God's will. And we know that in all things, God works for the good of those who love Him, who have been called according to His purpose. For those God foreknew, He also predestined to be conformed to the likeness of His Son, that He might be the firstborn among many brothers. And those He predestined, He also called. Those He called, He also justified. Those He justified, He also glorified. What then shall we say in response to this? If God is for us, who can be against us? He who did not spare His own Son, but gave Him up for us all, how will He not also, along with Him, graciously give us all things? Who will bring any charge against those whom God has chosen? It is God who justifies. Who is he that condemns? Christ Jesus, who died, more than that, who was raised to life, is at the right hand of God and is also interceding for us. Who shall separate us from the love of Christ? Shall trouble, or hardship, or persecution, or famine, or nakedness, or danger, or sword? As it is written, for your sake we face death all day long. We are considered as sheep to be slaughtered. No. In all these things, we are more than conquerors through Him who loved us. For I am convinced that neither death nor life, neither angels nor demons, neither the present nor the future, nor any powers, neither height nor depth, nor anything else in all creation will be able to separate us from the love of God that is in Christ Jesus our Lord. Chapter 9. I speak the truth in Christ. I am not lying. My conscience confirms it in the Holy Spirit. I have great sorrow and unceasing anguish in my heart, for I could wish that I myself were cursed and cut off from Christ for the sake of my brothers, those of my own race, the people of Israel. Theirs is the adoption as sons. Theirs the divine glory, the covenants, the receiving of the law, the temple worship, and the promises. Theirs are the patriarchs, and from them is traced the human ancestry of Christ, who is God over all forever, praised. Amen. It is not as though God's word had failed. For not all who are descended from Israel are Israel, nor because they are his descendants are they all Abraham's children. On the contrary, it is through Isaac that your offspring will be reckoned. In other words, it is not the natural children who are God's children, but it is the children of the promise who are regarded as Abraham's offspring. For this was how the promise was stated: at the appointed time I will return, and Sarah will have a son. Not only that, but Rebekah's children had one and the same father, our father Isaac. Yet before the twins were born, or had done anything good or bad, in order that God's purpose in election might stand, not by works, but by him who calls, she was told, "The older will serve the younger," just as it is written, "Jacob I loved, but Esau I hated." What then shall we say? Is God unjust? Not at all. For he says to Moses, "I will have mercy on whom I have mercy, and I will have compassion on whom I have compassion." It does not therefore depend on man's desire or effort, but on God's mercy. For the scripture says to Pharaoh, "I raised you up for this very purpose, that I might display my power in you, and that my name might be proclaimed in all the earth." Therefore, God has mercy on whom he wants to have mercy, and he hardens whom he wants to harden. One of you will say to me, "Then why does God still blame us?
For who resists his will? But who are you, O man, to talk back to God? Shall what is formed say to him who formed it, Why did you make me like this? Does not the potter have the right to make out of the same lump of clay some pottery for noble purposes and some for common use? What if God, choosing to show his wrath and make his power known, bore with great patience the objects of his wrath, prepared for destruction? What if he did this to make the riches of his glory known to the objects of his mercy, whom he prepared in advance for glory, even us, whom he also called, not only from the Jews, but also from the Gentiles? As he says in Hosea, I will call them my people who are not my people, and I will call her my loved one who is not my loved one. And it will happen that in the very place where it was said to them, You are not my people, they will be called sons of the living God. Isaiah cries out concerning Israel, Though the number of Israelites be like the sand of the sea, only the remnant will be saved. For the Lord will carry out his sentence on earth with speed and finality. It is just as Isaiah said previously. Unless the Lord Almighty had left us descendants, we would have become like Sodom. We would have been like Gomorrah. What then shall we say? That the Gentiles, who did not pursue righteousness, have obtained it, a righteousness that is by faith. But Israel, who pursued a law of righteousness, has not attained it. Why not? Because they pursued it not by faith, but as if it were by works. They stumbled over the stumbling stone, as it is written, See, I lay in Zion a stone that causes men to stumble, and a rock that makes them fall, and the one who trusts in him will never be put to shame. Chapter 10. Brothers, my heart's desire and prayer to God for the Israelites is that they may be saved. For I can testify about them that they are zealous for God, but their zeal is not based on knowledge, since they did not know the righteousness that comes from God and sought to establish their own. They did not submit to God's righteousness. Christ is the end of the law, so that there may be righteousness for everyone who believes. Moses describes in this way the righteousness that is by the law. The man who does these things will live by them. But the righteousness that is by faith says, Do not say in your heart, Who will ascend into heaven? That is, to bring Christ down. Or who will descend into the deep? That is, to bring Christ up from the dead. But what does it say? The word is near you. It is in your mouth and in your heart. That is the word of faith we are proclaiming, that if you confess with your mouth Jesus is Lord, and believe in your heart that God raised him from the dead, you will be saved. For it is with your heart that you believe and are justified, and it is with your mouth that you confess and are saved. As the scripture says, Anyone who trusts in him will never be put to shame. For there is no difference between Jew and Gentile. The same Lord is Lord of all and richly blesses all who call on him. For everyone who calls on the name of the Lord will be saved. How then can they call on the one they have not believed in? And how can they believe in the one of whom they have not heard? And how can they hear without someone preaching to them? And how can they preach unless they are sent? As it is written, How beautiful are the feet of those who bring good news! But not all the Israelites accepted the good news. For Isaiah says, Lord, who has believed our message? Consequently, faith comes from hearing the message, and the message is heard through the word of Christ. But I ask, did they not hear? Of course they did.
Their voice has gone out into all the earth, their words to the ends of the world. Again I ask, did Israel not understand? First Moses says, I will make you envious by those who are not a nation. I will make you angry by a nation that has no understanding. And Isaiah boldly says, I was found by those who did not seek me. I revealed myself to those who did not ask for me. But concerning Israel, he says, all day long I have held out my hands to a disobedient and obstinate people. Chapter 11. I ask then, did God reject his people? By no means. I am an Israelite myself, a descendant of Abraham from the tribe of Benjamin. God did not reject his people, whom he foreknew. Don't you know what the scripture says in the passage about Elijah, how he appealed to God against Israel? Lord, they have killed your prophets and torn down your altars. I am the only one left, and they are trying to kill me. And what was God's answer to him? I have reserved for myself 7,000 who have not bowed the knee to Baal. So too, at the present time there is a remnant chosen by grace. And if by grace, then it is no longer by works. If it were, grace would no longer be grace. What then? What Israel sought so earnestly, it did not obtain, but the elect did. The others were hardened, as it is written. God gave them a spirit of stupor, eyes so that they could not see, and ears so that they could not hear to this very day. And David says, may their table become a snare and a trap, a stumbling block and a retribution for them. May their eyes be darkened so they cannot see, and their backs be bent forever. Again I ask, did they stumble so as to fall beyond recovery? Not at all. Rather, because of their transgression, salvation has come to the Gentiles to make Israel envious. But if their transgression means riches for the world, and their loss means riches for the Gentiles, how much greater riches will their fullness bring? I am talking to you Gentiles. Inasmuch as I am the apostle to the Gentiles, I make much of my ministry in the hope that I may somehow arouse my own people to envy and save some of them. For if their rejection is the reconciliation of the world, what will their acceptance be but life from the dead? If the part of the dough offered as first fruits is holy, then the whole batch is holy. If the root is holy, so are the branches. If some of the branches have been broken off, and you, though a wild olive shoot, have been grafted in among the others and now share in the nourishing sap from the olive root, do not boast over those branches. If you do, consider this. You do not support the root, but the root supports you. You will say then, branches were broken off so that I could be grafted in. Granted, but they were broken off because of unbelief, and you stand by faith. Do not be arrogant, but be afraid. For if God did not spare the natural branches, he will not spare you either. Consider therefore the kindness and sternness of God. Sternness to those who fell, but kindness to you, provided that you continue in his kindness. Otherwise you also will be cut off. And if they do not persist in unbelief, they will be grafted in, for God is able to graft them in again. After all, if you were cut out of an olive tree that is wild by nature, and contrary to nature were grafted into a cultivated olive tree, how much more readily will these, the natural branches, be grafted into their own olive tree? I do not want you to be ignorant of this mystery, brothers, so that you may not be conceited. Israel has experienced a hardening in part until the full number of the Gentiles has come in. And so all Israel will be saved, as it is written, the Deliverer will come from Zion. He will turn godlessness away from Jacob, and this is my covenant with them when I take away their sins. As far as the gospel is concerned,
they are enemies on your account. But as far as election is concerned, they are loved on account of the patriarchs. For God's gifts and his call are irrevocable. Just as you, who were at one time disobedient to God, have now received mercy as a result of their disobedience, so they too have now become disobedient in order that they too may now receive mercy as a result of God's mercy to you. For God has bound all men over to disobedience, so that he may have mercy on them all. Oh, the depth of the riches of the wisdom and knowledge of God! How unsearchable his judgments, and his paths beyond tracing out! Who has known the mind of the Lord, or who has been his counselor? Who has ever given to God that God should repay him? For from him, and through him, and to him are all things. To him be the glory forever. Amen. Chapter 12. Therefore, I urge you, brothers, in view of God's mercy, to offer your bodies as living sacrifices, holy and pleasing to God. This is your spiritual act of worship. Do not conform any longer to the pattern of this world, but be transformed by the renewing of your mind. Then you will be able to test and approve what God's will is, his good, pleasing, and perfect will. For by the grace given me, I say to every one of you, do not think of yourself more highly than you ought, but rather think of yourself with sober judgment, in accordance with the measure of faith God has given you. Just as each of us has one body with many members, and these members do not all have the same function, so in Christ, we who are many form one body, and each member belongs to all the others. We have different gifts according to the grace given us. If a man's gift is prophesying, let him use it in proportion to his faith. If it is serving, let him serve. If it is teaching, let him teach. If it is encouraging, let him encourage. If it is contributing to the needs of others, let him give generously. If it is leadership, let him govern diligently. If it is showing mercy, let him do it cheerfully. Love must be sincere. Hate what is evil. Cling to what is good. Be devoted to one another in brotherly love. Honor one another above yourselves. Never be lacking in zeal, but keep your spiritual fervor, serving the Lord. Be joyful in hope, patient in affliction, faithful in prayer. Share with God's people who are in need. Practice hospitality. Bless those who persecute you. Bless and do not curse. Rejoice with those who rejoice. Mourn with those who mourn. Live in harmony with one another. Do not be proud, but be willing to associate with people of low position. Do not be conceited. Do not repay anyone evil for evil. Be careful to do what is right in the eyes of everybody. If it is possible, as far as it depends on you, live at peace with everyone. Do not take revenge, my friends, but leave room for God's wrath, for it is written, "It is mine to avenge, I will repay," says the Lord. On the contrary, if your enemy is hungry, feed him. If he is thirsty, give him something to drink. In doing this, you will heap burning coals on his head. Do not be overcome by evil, but overcome evil with good. Chapter 13. Everyone must submit himself to the governing authorities, for there is no authority except that which God has established. The authorities that exist have been established by God. Consequently, he who rebels against the authority is rebelling against what God has instituted, and those who do so will bring judgment on themselves. For rulers hold no terror for those who do right, but for those who do wrong. Do you want to be free from fear of the one in authority? Then do what is right, and he will commend you. For he is God's servant to do you good. But if you do wrong, be afraid, for he does not bear the sword for nothing. He is God's servant, an agent of wrath, to bring punishment on the wrongdoer.
Therefore, it is necessary to submit to the authorities, not only because of

man has fulfilled the law, the commandments: do not commit adultery, do not murder, do not steal, do not covet, and whatever other commandment there may be, are summed up in this one rule: love your neighbor as yourself. Love does no harm to its neighbor. Therefore, love is the fulfillment of the law. And do this, understanding the present time. The hour has come for you to wake up from your slumber, because our salvation is nearer now than when we first believed. The night is nearly over. The day is almost here. So let us put aside the deeds of darkness and put on the armor of light. Let us behave decently, as in the daytime, not in orgies and drunkenness, not in sexual immorality and debauchery, not in dissension and jealousy. Rather, clothe yourselves with the Lord Jesus Christ, and do not think about how to gratify the desires of the sinful nature. Chapter 14. Accept him whose faith is weak, without passing judgment on disputable matters. One man's faith allows him to eat everything, but another man, whose faith is weak, eats only vegetables. The man who eats everything must not look down on him who does not, and the man who does not eat everything must not condemn the man who does, for God has accepted him. Who are you to judge someone else's servant? To his own master he stands or falls, and he will stand, for the Lord is able to make him stand. One man considers one day more sacred than another. Another man considers every day alike. Each one should be fully convinced in his own mind. He who regards one day as special does so to the Lord. He who eats meat eats to the Lord, for he gives thanks to God, and he who abstains does so to the Lord and gives thanks to God. For none of us lives to himself alone, and none of us dies to himself alone. If we live, we live to the Lord, and if we die, we die to the Lord. So whether we live or die, we belong to the Lord. For this very reason, Christ died and returned to life so that he might be the Lord of both the dead and the living. You then, why do you judge your brother? Or why do you look down on your brother? For we all stand before God's judgment seat. It is written, as surely as I live, says the Lord, every knee will bow before me, every tongue will confess to God. So then, each of us will give an account of himself to God. Therefore, let us stop passing judgment on one another. Instead, make up your mind not to put any stumbling block or obstacle in your brother's way. As one who is in the Lord Jesus, I am fully convinced that no food is unclean in itself. But if anyone regards something as unclean, then for him it is unclean. If your brother is distressed because of what you eat, you are no longer acting in love. Do not by your eating destroy your brother for whom Christ died. Do not allow what you consider good to be spoken of as evil. For the kingdom of God is not a matter of eating and drinking, but of righteousness, peace, and joy in the Holy Spirit. Because anyone who serves Christ in this way is pleasing to God and approved by men. Let us therefore make every effort to do what leads to peace and to mutual edification. Do not destroy the work of God for the sake of food. All food is clean. But it is wrong for a man to eat anything that causes someone else to stumble. It is better not to eat meat or drink wine or to do anything else that will cause your brother to fall. So, whatever you believe about these things, keep between yourself and God. Blessed is the man who does not condemn himself by what he approves. But the man who has doubts is condemned if he eats, because his eating is not from faith, and everything that does not come from faith is sin. Chapter 15. We who are strong ought to bear with the failings of the weak, and not to please ourselves. Each of us should please his neighbor for his good, to build him up. For even Christ did not please himself, but as it is written, the insults of those who insult you have fallen on me. For everything that was written in the past was written to teach us,

0: that through endurance and the encouragement of the Scriptures we might have hope. May the God who gives endurance and encouragement give you a spirit of unity among yourselves as you follow Christ Jesus, so that with one heart and mouth you may glorify the God and Father of our Lord Jesus Christ. Accept one another then, just as Christ accepted you, in order to bring praise to God. For I tell you that Christ has become a servant of the Jews on behalf of God's truth to confirm the promises made to the patriarchs, so that the Gentiles may glorify God for his mercy. As it is written, "Therefore I will praise you among the Gentiles. I will sing hymns to your name." Again it says, "Rejoice, O Gentiles, with his people." And again, "Praise the Lord, all you Gentiles, and sing praises to him, all you peoples." And again Isaiah says, "The root of Jesse will spring up, one who will arise to rule over the nations. The Gentiles will hope in him." May the God of hope fill you with all joy and peace as you trust in him, so that you may overflow with hope by the power of the Holy Spirit. I myself am convinced, my brothers, that you yourselves are full of goodness, complete in knowledge, and competent to instruct one another. I have written you quite boldly on some points, as if to remind you of them again, because of the grace God gave me to be a minister of Christ Jesus to the Gentiles, with the priestly duty of proclaiming the gospel of God, so that the Gentiles might become an offering acceptable to God, sanctified by the Holy Spirit. Therefore, I glory in Christ Jesus in my service to God. I will not venture to speak of anything except what Christ has accomplished through me in leading the Gentiles to obey God by what I have said and done, by the power of signs and miracles, through the power of the Spirit. So from Jerusalem all the way around to Illyricum, I have fully proclaimed the gospel of Christ. It has always been my ambition to preach the gospel where Christ was not known, so that I would not be building on someone else's foundation. Rather, as it is written, "Those who were not told about him will see, and those who have not heard will understand." This is why I have often been hindered from coming to you. But now that there is no more place for me to work in these regions, and since I have been longing for many years to see you, I plan to do so when I go to Spain. I hope to visit you while passing through, and to have you assist me on my journey there after I have enjoyed your company for a while. Now, however, I'm on my way to Jerusalem in the service of the saints there, for Macedonia and Achaia were pleased to make a contribution for the poor among the saints in Jerusalem. They were pleased to do it, and indeed they owe it to them. For if the Gentiles have shared in the Jews' spiritual blessings, they owe it to the Jews to share with them their material blessings. So after I have completed this task, and have made sure that they have received this fruit, I will go to Spain and visit you on the way. I know that when I come to you, I will come in the full measure of the blessing of Christ. I urge you, brothers, by our Lord Jesus Christ, and by the love of the Spirit, to join me in my struggle by praying to God for me. Pray that I may be rescued from the unbelievers in Judea, and that my service in Jerusalem may be acceptable to the saints there, so that by God's will I may come to you with joy and together with you be refreshed. The God of peace be with you all. Amen. Chapter 16. I commend to you our sister Phoebe, a servant of the church in Cenchrea. I ask you to receive her in the Lord in a way worthy of the saints, and give her any help she may need from you, for she has been a great help to many people, including me. Greet Priscilla and Aquila, my fellow workers in Christ Jesus. They risk their lives for me. Not only I, but all the churches of the Gentiles are grateful to them. Greet also the church that meets at their house. Greet my dear friend Epaphras, who was the first convert to Christ in the province of Asia. Greet Mary, who worked very hard for you. Greet Andronicus and Janias, my relatives who have been in prison with me. They are outstanding among the apostles, and they were in Christ before I was. Greet Ampliatus, whom I love in the Lord. Greet Urbanus, our fellow worker in Christ, and my dear friend Stachys. Greet Apelles, tested and approved in Christ. Greet those who belong to the household of Aristobulus. Greet Herodian, my relative. Greet those in the household of Narcissus who are in the Lord. Greet Trophina and Trophosa, those women who work hard in the Lord. Greet my dear friend Persis, another woman who has worked very hard in the Lord. Greet Rufus, chosen in the Lord, and his mother, who has been a mother to me too. Greet Asyncritus, Phlegon, Hermes, Petrobus, Hermas, and the brothers with them. Greet Philologus, Julia, Nereus, and his sister, and Olympus, and all the saints with them. Greet one another with a holy kiss. All the churches of Christ send greetings. I urge you, brothers, to watch out for those who cause divisions and put obstacles in your way that are contrary to the teaching you have learned. Keep away from them, for such people are not serving our Lord Christ, but their own appetites. By smooth talk and flattery, they deceive the minds of naive people. Everyone has heard about your obedience, so I am full of joy over you. But I want you to be wise about what is good and innocent about what is evil. The God of peace will soon crush Satan under your feet. The grace of our Lord Jesus be with you. Timothy, my fellow worker, sends his greetings to you, as do Lucius, Jason, and Sosipater, my relatives. I, Tertius, who wrote down this letter, greet you in the Lord. Gaius, whose hospitality I and the whole church here enjoy, sends you his greetings. Erastus, who is the city's director of public works, and our brother Quartus, send you their greetings. Now to him who is able to establish you by my gospel and the proclamation of Jesus Christ, according to the revelation of the mystery hidden for long ages past, but now revealed, and made known through the prophetic writings by the command of the eternal God, so that all nations might believe and obey him, to the only wise God be glory forever through Jesus Christ. Amen.
1: 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We're reading through the book of 1 Corinthians with Max MacLean.
0: Chapter 1. Paul, called to be an apostle of Christ Jesus by the will of God, and our brother Sosthenes, to the church of God in Corinth, to those sanctified in Christ Jesus and called to be holy, together with all those everywhere who call on the name of our Lord Jesus Christ, their Lord and ours. Grace and peace to you from God our Father and the Lord Jesus Christ. I always thank God for you, because of his grace given you in Christ Jesus. For in him you have been enriched in every way, in all your speaking and in all your knowledge, because our testimony about Christ was confirmed in you. Therefore, you do not lack any spiritual gift as you eagerly wait for our Lord Jesus Christ to be revealed. He will keep you strong to the end, so that you will be blameless on the day of our Lord Jesus Christ. God, who has called you into fellowship with his Son, Jesus Christ our Lord, is faithful. I appeal to you, brothers, in the name of our Lord Jesus Christ, that all of you agree with one another so that there may be no divisions among you and that you may be perfectly united in mind and thought. My brothers, some from Chloe's household have informed me that there are quarrels among you. What I mean is this. One of you says, I follow Paul. Another, I follow Apollos. Another, I follow Cephas. Still another, I follow Christ. Is Christ divided? Was Paul crucified for you? Were you baptized into the name of Paul? I am thankful that I did not baptize any of you except Crispus and Gaius, so no one can say that you were baptized into my name. Yes, I also baptized the household of Stephanas. Beyond that, I don't remember if I baptized anyone else. For Christ did not send me to baptize, but to preach the gospel, not with words of human wisdom, lest the cross of Christ be emptied of its power. For the message of the cross is foolishness to those who are perishing. But to us who are being saved, it is the power of God. For it is written, I will destroy the wisdom of the wise, the intelligence of the intelligent I will frustrate. Where is the wise man? Where is the scholar? Where is the philosopher of this age? Has not God made foolish the wisdom of the world? For since in the wisdom of God the world through its wisdom did not know him, God was pleased through the foolishness of what was preached to save those who believe. Jews demand miraculous signs and Greeks look for wisdom, but we preach Christ crucified, a stumbling block to Jews and foolishness to Gentiles. But to those whom God has called, both Jews and Greeks, Christ the power of God and the wisdom of God. For the foolishness of God is wiser than man's wisdom, and the weakness of God is stronger than man's strength. Brothers, think of what you were when you were called. Not many of you were wise by human standards. Not many were influential. Not many were of noble birth. But God chose the foolish things of the world to shame the wise. God chose the weak things of the world to shame the strong. He chose the lowly things of this world and the despised things and the things that are not to nullify the things that are, so that no one may boast before him. It is because of him that you are in Christ Jesus, who has become for us wisdom from God, that is, our righteousness, holiness, and redemption. Therefore, as it is written, let him who boasts, boast in the Lord. Chapter 2. When I came to you, brothers, I did not come with eloquence or superior wisdom as I proclaimed to you the testimony about God. For I resolved to know nothing while I was with you except Jesus Christ and him crucified. I came to you in weakness and fear and with much trembling. My message and my preaching were not with wise and persuasive words, but with a demonstration of the Spirit's power, so that your faith might not rest on men's wisdom, but on God's power. We do, however, speak a message of wisdom among the mature, but not the wisdom of this age or of the rulers of this age, who are coming to nothing. No, we speak of God's secret wisdom, a wisdom that has been hidden and that God destined for our glory before time began. None of the rulers of this age understood it, for if they had, they would not have crucified the Lord of glory. However, as it is written, no eye has seen, no ear has heard, no mind has conceived what God has prepared for those who love him. But God has revealed it to us by his Spirit. The Spirit searches all things, even the deep things of God. For who among men knows the thoughts of a man except the man's spirit within him? In the same way, no one knows the thoughts of God except the Spirit of God. We have not received the Spirit of the world, but the Spirit who is from God, that we may understand what God has freely given us. This is what we speak, not in words taught us by human wisdom, but in words taught by the Spirit, expressing spiritual truths in spiritual words. The man without the Spirit does not accept the things that come from the Spirit of God, for they are foolishness to him, and he cannot understand them because they are spiritually discerned. The spiritual man makes judgments about all things, but he himself is not subject to any man's judgment. For who has known the mind of the Lord that he may instruct him? But we have the mind of Christ. Chapter 3. Brothers, I could not address you as spiritual but as worldly, mere infants in Christ. I gave you milk, not solid food, for you were not yet ready for it. Indeed, you are still not ready. You are still worldly. For since there is jealousy and quarreling among you, are you not worldly? Are you not acting like mere men? For when one says, I follow Paul, and another, I follow Apollos, are you not mere men? What, after all, is Apollos? And what is Paul? Only servants through whom you came to believe, as the Lord has assigned to each his task. I planted the seed, Apollos watered it, but God made it grow. So neither he who plants nor he who waters is anything, but only God who makes things grow. The man who plants and the man who waters have one purpose, and each will be rewarded according to his own labor. For we are God's fellow workers. You are God's field, God's building. By the grace God has given me, I laid a foundation as an expert builder, and someone else is building on it. But each one should be careful how he builds, for no one can lay any foundation other than the one already laid, which is Jesus Christ. If any man builds on this foundation using gold, silver, costly stones, wood, hay, or straw, his work will be shown for what it is, because the day will bring it to light. It will be revealed with fire, and the fire will test the quality of each man's work. If what he has built survives, he will receive his reward. If it is burned up, he will suffer loss. He himself will be saved, but only as one escaping through the flames. Don't you know that you yourselves are God's temple, and that God's Spirit lives in you? If anyone destroys God's temple, God will destroy him, for God's temple is sacred, and you are that temple. Do not deceive yourselves. If any one of you thinks he is wise by the standards of this age, he should become a fool, so that he may become wise. For the wisdom of this world is foolishness in God's sight. As it is written, he catches the wise in their craftiness. And again, the Lord knows that the thoughts of the wise are futile. So then, no more boasting about men. All things are yours, whether Paul or Apollos, or Cephas, or the world, or life, or death, or the present, or the future, all are yours, and you are of Christ, and Christ is of God. Chapter 4. So then, men ought to regard us as servants of Christ, and as those entrusted with the secret things of God. Now it is required that those who have been given a trust must prove faithful. I care very little if I am judged by you or by any human court. Indeed, I do not even judge myself. My conscience is clear, but that does not make me innocent. It is the Lord who judges me. Therefore, judge nothing before the appointed time. Wait till the Lord comes. He will bring to light what is hidden in darkness and will expose the motives of men's hearts. At that time, each will receive his praise from God. Now, brothers, I have applied these things to myself and Apollos for your benefit, so that you may learn from us the meaning of the saying, "Do not go beyond what is written." Then you will not take pride in one man over against another. For who makes you different from anyone else? What do you have that you did not receive? And if you did receive it, why do you boast as though you did not? Already you have all you want. Already you have become rich. You have become kings, and that without us. How I wish that you really had become kings, so that we might be kings with you. For it seems to me that God has put us apostles on display at the end of the procession, like men condemned to die in the arena. We have been made a spectacle to the whole universe, to angels as well as to men. We are fools for Christ, but you are so wise in Christ. We are weak, but you are strong. You are honored, we are dishonored. To this very hour we go hungry and thirsty. We are in rags, we are brutally treated, we are homeless. We work hard with our own hands. When we are cursed, we bless. When we are persecuted, we endure it. When we are slandered, we answer kindly. Up to this moment we have become the scum of the earth, the refuse of the world. I'm not writing this to shame you, but to warn you, as my dear children. Even though you have 10,000 guardians in Christ, you do not have many fathers, for in Christ Jesus I became your father through the gospel. Therefore I urge you to imitate me. For this reason, I am sending to you Timothy, my son whom I love, who is faithful in the Lord. He will remind you of my way of life in Christ Jesus, which agrees with what I teach everywhere in every church. Some of you have become arrogant, as if I were not coming to you. But I will come to you very soon, if the Lord is willing. And then I will find out not only how these arrogant people are talking, but what power they have. For the kingdom of God is not a matter of talk, but of power. What do you prefer? Shall I come to you with a whip? Or in love, and with a gentle spirit? Chapter 5. It is actually reported that there is sexual immorality among you, and of a kind that does not occur even among pagans. A man has his father's wife, and you are proud? Shouldn't you rather have been filled with grief and have put out of your fellowship the man who did this? Even though I am not physically present, I am with you in spirit, and I have already passed judgment on the one who did this, just as if I were present. When you are assembled in the name of our Lord Jesus, and I am with you in spirit, and the power of our Lord Jesus is present, hand this man over to Satan, so that the sinful nature may be destroyed and his spirit saved on the day of the Lord. Your boasting is not good. Don't you know that a little yeast works through the whole batch of dough? Get rid of the old yeast, that you may be a new batch without yeast, as you really are. For Christ, our Passover lamb, has been sacrificed. Therefore, let us keep the festival not with the old yeast, the yeast of malice and wickedness, but with bread without yeast, the bread of sincerity and truth. I have written you in my letter not to associate with sexually immoral people. Not at all meaning the people of this world who are immoral, or the greedy and swindlers or idolaters. In that case, you would have to leave this world. But now I am writing you that you must not associate with anyone who calls himself a brother, but is sexually immoral or greedy, an idolater or a slanderer, a drunkard or a swindler. With such a man, do not even eat. What business is it of mine to judge those outside the church? Are you not to judge those inside? God will judge those outside. Expel the wicked man from among you. Chapter 6. If any of you has a dispute with another, dare he take it before the ungodly for judgment instead of before the saints? Do you not know that the saints will judge the world? And if you are to judge the world, are you not competent to judge trivial cases? Do you not know that we will judge angels? How much more the things of this life? Therefore, if you have disputes about such matters, appoint as judges even men of little account in the church. I say this to shame you. Is it possible that there is nobody among you wise enough to judge a dispute between believers? But instead, one brother goes to law against another, and this in front of unbelievers? The very fact that you have lawsuits among you means you have been completely defeated already. Why not rather be wronged? Why not rather be cheated? Instead, you yourselves cheat and do wrong, and you do this to your brothers. Do you not know that the wicked will not inherit the kingdom of God? Do not be deceived. Neither the sexually immoral, nor idolaters, nor adulterers, nor male prostitutes, nor homosexual offenders, nor thieves, nor the greedy, nor drunkards, nor slanderers, nor swindlers will inherit the kingdom of God. And that is what some of you were. But you were washed, you were sanctified, you were justified in the name of the Lord Jesus Christ and by the Spirit of our God. Everything is permissible for me, but not everything is beneficial. Everything is permissible for me, but I will not be mastered by anything. Food for the stomach and the stomach for food, but God will destroy them both. The body is not meant for sexual immorality, but for the Lord, and the Lord for the body. By his power, God raised the Lord from the dead, and he will raise us also. Do you not know that your bodies are members of Christ himself? Shall I then take the members of Christ and unite them with a prostitute? Never. Do you not know that he who unites himself with a prostitute is one with her in body? For it is said the two will become one flesh. But he who unites himself with the Lord is one with him in spirit. Flee from sexual immorality. All other sins a man commits are outside his body. But he who sins sexually sins against his own body. Do you not know that your body is a temple of the Holy Spirit who is in you, whom you have received from God? You are not your own. You were bought at a price. Therefore, honor God with your body.

0: throughout the night on TWR UK, speaking hope to the world. 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We're reading through the book of 1 Corinthians with Max MacLean.
1: Chapter 7. Now for the matters you wrote about. It is good for a man not to marry. But since there is so much immorality, each man should have his own wife, and each woman her own husband. The husband should fulfill his marital duty to his wife, and likewise the wife to her husband. The wife's body does not belong to her alone, but also to her husband. In the same way, the husband's body does not belong to him alone, but also to his wife. Do not deprive each other except by mutual consent and for a time, so that you may devote yourselves to prayer. Then come together again so that Satan will not tempt you because of your lack of self-control. I say this as a concession, not as a command. I wish that all men were as I am. But each man has his own gift from God. One has this gift, another has that. Now to the unmarried and the widows I say, it is good for them to stay unmarried as I am. But if they cannot control themselves, they should marry. For it is better to marry than to burn with passion. To the married I give this command, not I but the Lord. A wife must not separate from her husband, but if she does, she must remain unmarried or else be reconciled to her husband. And a husband must not divorce his wife. To the rest I say this, I, not the Lord. If any brother has a wife who is not a believer, and she is willing to live with him, he must not divorce her. And if a woman has a husband who is not a believer and he is willing to live with her, she must not divorce him. For the unbelieving husband has been sanctified through his wife, and the unbelieving wife has been sanctified through her believing husband. Otherwise your children would be unclean, but as it is, they are holy. But if the unbeliever leaves, let him do so. A believing man or woman is not bound in such circumstances. God has called us to live in peace. How do you know, wife, whether you will save your husband? Or how do you know, husband, whether you will save your wife? Nevertheless, each one should retain the place in life that the Lord assigned to him and to which God has called him. This is the rule I lay down in all the churches. Was a man already circumcised when he was called? He should not become uncircumcised. Was a man uncircumcised when he was called? He should not be circumcised. Circumcision is nothing, and uncircumcision is nothing. Keeping God's commands is what counts. Each one should remain in the situation which he was in when God called him. Were you a slave when you were called? Don't let it trouble you, although if you can gain your freedom, do so. For he who was a slave when he was called by the Lord is the Lord's freedman. Similarly, he who was a free man when he was called is Christ's slave. You were bought at a price. Do not become slaves of men. Brothers, each man, as responsible to God, should remain in the situation God called him to. Now about virgins. I have no command from the Lord, but I give a judgment as one who by the Lord's mercy is trustworthy. Because of the present crisis, I think that it is good for you to remain as you are. Are you married? Do not seek a divorce. Are you unmarried? Do not look for a wife. But if you do marry, you have not sinned. And if a virgin marries, she has not sinned. But those who marry will face many troubles in this life, and I want to spare you this. What I mean, brothers, is that the time is short. From now on, those who have wives should live as if they had none. Those who mourn, as if they did not. Those who are happy, as if they were not. Those who buy something, as if it were not theirs to keep. Those who use the things of the world, as if not engrossed in them. For this world in its present form is passing away. I would like you to be free from concern. An unmarried man is concerned about the Lord's affairs, how he can please the Lord. But a married man is concerned about the affairs of this world, how he can please his wife. and his interests are divided. An unmarried woman or virgin is concerned about the Lord's affairs. Her aim is to be devoted to the Lord in both body and spirit. But a married woman is concerned about the affairs of this world, how she can please her husband. I'm saying this for your own good, not to restrict you, but that you may live in a right way in undivided devotion to the Lord. If anyone thinks he is acting improperly toward the virgin he is engaged to, and if she's getting along in years and he feels he ought to marry, he should do as he wants. He is not sinning. They should get married. But the man who has settled the matter in his own mind, who is under no compulsion, but has control over his own will, and who has made up his mind not to marry the virgin, this man also does the right thing. So then, he who marries the virgin does right, but he who does not marry her does even better. A woman is bound to her husband as long as he lives. But if her husband dies, she is free to marry anyone she wishes, but he must belong to the Lord. In my judgment, she is happier if she stays as she is, and I think that I too have the Spirit of God. Chapter 8. Now about food sacrificed to idols. We know that we all possess knowledge. Knowledge puffs up, but love builds up. The man who thinks he knows something does not yet know as he ought to know. But the man who loves God is known by God. So then, about eating food sacrificed to idols. We know that an idol is nothing at all in the world and that there is no God but one. For even if there are so-called gods, whether in heaven or on earth, as indeed there are many gods and many lords, yet for us there is but one God, the Father, from whom all things came and for whom we live. And there is but one Lord, Jesus Christ, through whom all things came and through whom we live. But not everyone knows this. Some people are still so accustomed to idols that when they eat such food, they think of it as having been sacrificed to an idol, and since their conscience is weak, it is defiled. But food does not bring us near to God. We are no worse if we do not eat, and no better if we do. Be careful, however, that the exercise of your freedom does not become a stumbling block to the weak. For if anyone with a weak conscience sees you who have this knowledge eating in an idol's temple, won't he be emboldened to eat what has been sacrificed to idols? So this weak brother, for whom Christ died, is destroyed by your knowledge. When you sin against your brothers in this way and wound their weak conscience, you sin against Christ. Therefore, if what I eat causes my brother to fall into sin, I will never eat meat again, so that I will not cause him to fall. Chapter 9. Am I not free? Am I not an apostle? Have I not seen Jesus our Lord? Are you not the result of my work in the Lord? Even though I may not be an apostle to others, surely I am to you. For you are the seal of my apostleship in the Lord. This is my defense to those who sit in judgment on me. Don't we have the right to food and drink? Don't we have the right to take a believing wife along with us, as do the other apostles, and the Lord's brothers and Cephas? Or is it only I and Barnabas who must work for a living? Who serves as a soldier at his own expense? Who plants a vineyard and does not eat of its grapes? Who tends a flock and does not drink of the milk? Do I say this merely from a human point of view? Doesn't the law say the same thing? For it is written in the law of Moses, "Do not muzzle an ox while it is treading out the grain." Is it about oxen that God is concerned? Surely he says this for us, doesn't he? Yes, this was written for us, because when the plowman plows and the thresher threshes, they ought to do so in the hope of sharing in the harvest. If we have sown spiritual seed among you, is it too much if we reap a material harvest from you? If others have this right of support from you, shouldn't we have it all the more? But we did not use this right. On the contrary, We put up with anything rather than hinder the gospel of Christ. Don't you know that those who work in the temple get their food from the temple, and those who serve at the altar share in what is offered on the altar? In the same way, the Lord has commanded that those who preach the gospel should receive their living from the gospel. But I have not used any of these rights. And I'm not writing this in hope that you will do such things for me. I would rather die than have anyone deprive me of this boast. Yet when I preach the gospel, I cannot boast, for I am compelled to preach. Woe to me if I do not preach the gospel. If I preach voluntarily, I have a reward. If not voluntarily, I am simply discharging the trust committed to me. What then is my reward? Just this, that in preaching the gospel, I may offer it free of charge, and so not make use of my rights in preaching it. Though I am free and belong to no man, I make myself a slave to everyone, to win as many as possible. To the Jews, I became like a Jew, to win the Jews. To those under the law, I became like one under the law, though I myself am not under the law, so as to win those under the law. To those not having the law, I became like one not having the law, though I am not free from God's law, but am under Christ's law, so as to win those not having the law. To the weak, I became weak to win the weak. I have become all things to all men, so that by all possible means I might save some. I do all this for the sake of the gospel, that I may share in its blessings. Do you not know that in a race all the runners run, but only one gets the prize? Run in such a way as to get the prize. Everyone who competes in games goes into strict training. They do it to get a crown that will not last, but we do it to get a crown that will last forever. Therefore, I do not run like a man running aimlessly. I do not fight like a man beating the air. No, I beat my body and make it my slave so that after I have preached to others, I myself will not be disqualified for the prize. Chapter 10. For I do not want you to be ignorant of the fact, brothers, that our forefathers were all under the cloud, and that they all passed through the sea. They were all baptized into Moses in the cloud and in the sea. They all ate the same spiritual food and drank the same spiritual drink, for they drank from the spiritual rock that accompanied them, and that rock was Christ. Nevertheless, God was not pleased with most of them. Their bodies were scattered over the desert. Now these things occurred as examples to keep us from setting our hearts on evil things as they did. Do not be idolaters, as some of them were. As it is written, the people sat down to eat and drink and got up to indulge in pagan revelry. We should not commit sexual immorality, as some of them did, and in one day 23,000 of them died. We should not test the Lord, as some of them did, and were killed by snakes. And do not grumble, as some of them did, and were killed by the destroying angel. These things happened to them as examples, and were written down as warnings for us, on whom the fulfillment of the ages has come. So if you think you are standing firm, be careful that you don't fall. No temptation has seized you except what is common to man. And God is faithful. He will not let you be tempted beyond what you can bear. But when you are tempted, He will also provide a way out so that you can stand up under it. Therefore, my dear friends, flee from idolatry. I speak to sensible people. Judge for yourselves what I say. Is not the cup of thanksgiving, for which we give thanks, a participation in the blood of Christ? And is not the bread that we break a participation in the body of Christ? Because there is one loaf, we who are many are one body, for we all partake of the one loaf. Consider the people of Israel. Do not those who eat the sacrifices participate in the altar? Do I mean then that a sacrifice offered to an idol is anything, or that an idol is anything? No. But the sacrifices of pagans are offered to demons, not to God, and I do not want you to be participants with demons. You cannot drink the cup of the Lord and the cup of demons too. you cannot have a part in both the Lord's table and the table of demons. Are we trying to arouse the Lord's jealousy? Are we stronger than He? Everything is permissible, but not everything is beneficial. Everything is permissible, but not everything is constructive. Nobody should seek his own good, but the good of others. Eat anything sold in the meat market without raising questions of conscience, for the earth is the Lord's, and everything in it. If some unbeliever invites you to a meal, and you want to go, eat whatever's put before you without raising questions of conscience. But if anyone says to you, "This has been offered in sacrifice," then do not eat it, both for the sake of the man who told you, and for conscience' sake. The other man's conscience, I mean, not yours. For why should my freedom be judged by another's conscience? If I take part in the meal with thankfulness, why am I denounced because of something I thank God for? So whether you eat or drink or whatever you do, do it all for the glory of God. Do not cause anyone to stumble, whether Jews, Greeks, or the Church of God, even as I try to please everybody in every way. For I am not seeking my own good, but the good of many, so that they may be saved. Follow my example as I follow the example of Christ. Chapter 11. I praise you for remembering me in everything, and for holding to the teachings, just as I passed them on to you. Now I want you to realize that the head of every man is Christ, and the head of the woman is man, and the head of Christ is God. Every man who prays or prophesies with his head covered dishonors his head, and every woman who prays or prophesies with her head uncovered dishonors her head. It is just as though her head was shaved. If a woman does not cover her head, she should have her hair cut off, and if it is a disgrace for a woman to have her hair cut or shaved off, she should cover her head. A man ought not to cover his head, since he is the image and glory of God, but the woman is the glory of man. For man did not come from woman, but woman from man. Neither was man created for woman, but woman for man. For this reason, and because of the angels, the woman ought to have a sign of authority on her head. In the Lord, however, woman is not independent of man, nor is man independent of woman. For as woman came from man, so also man is born of woman. But everything comes from God. Judge for yourselves. Is it proper for a woman to pray to God with her head uncovered? Does not the very nature of things teach you that if a man has long hair, it is a disgrace to him, but that if a woman has long hair, it is her glory? For long hair is given to her as a covering. If anyone wants to be contentious about this, we have no other practice, nor do the churches of God. In the following directives, I have no praise for you, for your meetings do more harm than good. In the first place, I hear that when you come together as a church, there are divisions among you, and to some extent I believe it. No doubt there have to be differences among you to show which of you have God's approval. When you come together, it is not the Lord's supper you eat. For as you eat, each of you goes ahead without waiting for anybody else. One remains hungry, another gets drunk. Don't you have homes to eat and drink in? Or do you despise the church of God and humiliate those who have nothing? What shall I say to you? Shall I praise you for this? Certainly not. For I received from the Lord what I also passed on to you. The Lord Jesus, on the night he was betrayed, took bread. And when he had given thanks, he broke it and said, "This is my body, which is for you. Do this in remembrance of me." In the same way, after supper, he took the cup, saying, "This cup is the new covenant in my blood. Do this, whenever you drink it, in remembrance of me." For whenever you eat this bread and drink this cup, you proclaim the Lord's death until he comes. Therefore, whoever eats the bread or drinks the cup of the Lord in an unworthy manner will be guilty of sinning against the body and blood of the Lord. A man ought to examine himself before he eats of the bread and drinks of the cup. For anyone who eats and drinks without recognizing the body of the Lord eats and drinks judgment on himself. That is why many among you are weak and sick, and a number of you have fallen asleep. But if we judged ourselves, we would not come under judgment. When we are judged by the Lord, we are being disciplined so that we will not be condemned with the world. So then, my brothers, when you come together to eat, wait for each other. If anyone is hungry, he should eat at home, so that when you meet together, it may not result in judgment. And when I come, I will give further directions. Chapter 12. Now about spiritual gifts. Brothers, I do not want you to be ignorant. You know that when you were pagans, somehow or other you were influenced and led astray to mute idols. Therefore I tell you that no one who is speaking by the Spirit of God says, "Jesus be cursed." And no one can say, "Jesus is Lord," except by the Holy Spirit. There are different kinds of gifts, but the same Spirit. There are different kinds of service, but the same Lord. There are different kinds of working, but the same God works all of them in all men. Now to each one, the manifestation of the Spirit is given for the common good. To one, there is given through the Spirit the message of wisdom. To another, the message of knowledge by means of the same Spirit. To another, faith by the same Spirit. To another, gifts of healing by that one Spirit. To another, miraculous powers. To another, prophecy. To another, distinguishing between spirits. To another, speaking in different kinds of tongues. And to still another, the interpretation of tongues. All these are the work of one and the same Spirit. And he gives them to each one, just as he determines. The body is a unit. Though it is made up of many parts, and though all its parts are many, they form one body. So it is with Christ. For we were all baptized by one Spirit into one body. Whether Jews or Greeks, slave or free. And we were all given the one Spirit to drink. Now the body is not made up of one part, but of many. If the foot should say, "Because I am not a hand, I do not belong to the body," it would not, for that reason, cease to be part of the body. And if the ear should say, "Because I am not an eye, I do not belong to the body," it would not, for that reason, cease to be a part of the body. If the whole body were an eye, where would the sense of hearing be? If the whole body were an ear, where would the sense of smell be? But in fact, God has arranged the parts in the body, every one of them, just as he wanted them to be. If they were all one part, where would the body be? As it is, there are many parts, but one body. The eye cannot say to the hand, "I don't need you." And the head cannot say to the feet, "I don't need you." On the contrary, those parts of the body that seem to be weaker are indispensable, and the parts that we think are less honorable, we treat with special honor, and the parts that are unpresentable are treated with special modesty, while our presentable parts need no special treatment. But God has combined the members of the body and has given greater honor to the parts that lacked it, so that there should be no division in the body, but that its parts should have equal concern for each other. If one part suffers, every part suffers with it. If one part is honored, every part rejoices with it. Now you are the body of Christ, and each one of you is a part of it. And in the church, God

the greater gifts. Chapter 13. And now I will show you the most excellent way. If I speak in the tongues of men and of angels, but have not love, I am only a resounding gong or a clanging cymbal. If I have the gift of prophecy and can fathom all mysteries and all knowledge, and if I have a faith that can move mountains, but have not love, I am nothing. If I give all I possess to the poor and surrender my body to the flames, but have not love, I gain nothing. Love is patient. Love is kind. It does not envy. It does not boast. It is not proud. It is not rude. It is not self-seeking. It is not easily angered. It keeps no record of wrongs. Love does not delight in evil, but rejoices with the truth. It always protects, always trusts, always hopes, always perseveres. Love never fails, but where there are prophecies, they will cease. Where there are tongues, they will be stilled. Where there is knowledge, it will pass away. For we know in part, and we prophesy in part. But when perfection comes, the imperfect disappears. When I was a child, I talked like a child, I thought like a child, I reasoned like a child. When I became a man, I put childish ways behind me. Now we see but a poor reflection as in a mirror. Then we shall see face to face. Now I know in part, then I shall know fully, even as I am fully known. And now, these three remain: faith, hope, and love. But the greatest of these is love. Chapter 14. Follow the way of love, and eagerly desire spiritual gifts, especially the gift of prophecy. For anyone who speaks in a tongue does not speak to men but to God. Indeed, no one understands him. He utters mysteries with his spirit. But everyone who prophesies speaks to men for their strengthening, encouragement, and comfort. He who speaks in a tongue edifies himself, but he who prophesies edifies the church. I would like every one of you to speak in tongues, but I would rather have you prophesy. He who prophesies is greater than the one who speaks in tongues, unless he interprets, so that the church may be edified. Now, brothers, if I come to you and speak in tongues, what good will I be to you, unless I bring you some revelation or knowledge or prophecy or word of instruction? Even in the case of lifeless things that make sounds, such as the flute or harp, how will anyone know what tune is being played unless there is a distinction in the notes? Again, if the trumpet does not sound a clear call, who will get ready for battle? So it is with you. Unless you speak intelligible words with your tongue, how will anyone know what you are saying? You will just be speaking into the air. Undoubtedly, there are all sorts of languages in the world, yet none of them is without meaning. If then I do not grasp the meaning of what someone is saying, I am a foreigner to the speaker, and he is a foreigner to me. So it is with you. Since you are eager to have spiritual gifts, try to excel in gifts that build up the church. For this reason, anyone who speaks in a tongue should pray that he may interpret what he says. For if I pray in a tongue, my spirit prays, but my mind is unfruitful. So what shall I do? I will pray with my spirit,

0: but I will also pray with my mind. I will sing with my spirit, but I will also sing with my mind. If you are praising God with your spirit, how can one who finds himself among those who do not understand say amen to your thanksgiving, since he does not know what you are saying? You may be giving thanks well enough, but the other man is not edified. I thank God that I speak in tongues more than all of you. But in the church, I would rather speak 5 intelligible words to instruct others than 10,000 words in a tongue. Brothers, stop thinking like children. In regard to evil, be infants, but in your thinking, be adults. In the law it is written, through men of strange tongues and through the lips of foreigners, I will speak to this people. But even then they will not listen to me, says the Lord. Tongues, then, are a sign, not for believers, but for unbelievers. Prophecy, however, is for believers, not for unbelievers. So if the whole church comes together, and everyone speaks in tongues, and some who do not understand, or some unbelievers come in, will they not say that you are out of your mind? But if an unbeliever or someone who does not understand comes in while everybody is prophesying, he will be convinced by all that he is a sinner and will be judged by all, and the secrets of his heart will be laid bare. So he will fall down and worship God, exclaiming, God is really among you. What then shall we say, brothers? When you come together, everyone has a hymn or a word of instruction, a revelation, a tongue, or an interpretation. All of these must be done for the strengthening of the church. If anyone speaks in a tongue, 2 or at the most 3 should speak, 1 at a time, and someone must interpret. If there is no interpreter, the speaker should keep quiet in the church and speak to himself and God. 2 or 3 prophets should speak, and the others should weigh carefully what is said. And if a revelation comes to someone who is sitting down, the first speaker should stop. For you can all prophesy in turn so that everyone may be instructed and encouraged. The spirits of prophets are subject to the control of prophets, for God is not a God of disorder, but of peace, as in all the congregations of the saints. Women should remain silent in the churches. They are not allowed to speak, but must be in submission as the law says. If they want to inquire about something, they should ask their own husbands at home, for it is disgraceful for a woman to speak in the church. Did the word of God originate with you? Or are you the only people it has reached? If anybody thinks he is a prophet or spiritually gifted, let him acknowledge that what I am writing to you is the Lord's command. If he ignores this, he himself will be ignored. Therefore, my brothers, be eager to prophesy, and do not forbid speaking in tongues, but everything should be done in a fitting and orderly way. Chapter 15. Now, brothers, I want to remind you of the gospel I preached to you, which you received, and on which you have taken your stand. By this gospel you are saved, if you hold firmly to the word I preached to you. Otherwise, you have believed in vain. For what I received, I passed on to you as of first importance, that Christ died for our sins according to the Scriptures, that he was buried, that he was raised on the third day according to the Scriptures, and that he appeared to Peter, and then to the 12. After that, he appeared to more than 500 of the brothers at the same time, most of whom are still living, though some have fallen asleep. Then he appeared to James, then to all the apostles, and last of all, he appeared to me also, as to one abnormally born. For I am the least of the apostles, and do not even deserve to be called an apostle, because I persecuted the church of God. but by the grace of God I am what I am, and His grace to me was not without effect. No, I worked harder than all of them. Yet not I, but the grace of God that was with me. Whether then it was I or they, this is what we preach, and this is what you believed. But if it is preached that Christ has been raised from the dead, then how can some of you say there is no resurrection of the dead? If there is no resurrection of the dead, then not even Christ has been raised. And if Christ has not been raised, our preaching is useless, and so is your faith. More than that, we are then found to be false witnesses about God, for we have testified about God that He raised Christ from the dead. But He did not raise Him, if in fact the dead are not raised. For if the dead are not raised, then Christ has not been raised either. And if Christ has not been raised, your faith is futile. You are still in your sins. Then those also who have fallen asleep in Christ are lost. If only for this life we have hope in Christ, we are to be pitied more than all men. But Christ has indeed been raised from the dead, the first fruits of those who have fallen asleep. For since death came through a man, the resurrection of the dead comes also through a man. For as in Adam all die, so in Christ all will be made alive. But each in his own turn. Christ, the first fruits. Then when he comes, those who belong to him. Then the end will come, when he hands over the kingdom to God the Father after he has destroyed all dominion, authority, and power. For he must reign until he has put all his enemies under his feet. The last enemy to be destroyed is death. For he has put everything under his feet. Now when it says that everything has been put under him, it is clear that this does not include God himself, who put everything under Christ. When he has done this, then the Son himself will be made subject to him who put everything under him, so that God may be all in all. Now, if there is no resurrection, what will those do who are baptized for the dead? If the dead are not raised at all, why are people baptized for them? And as for us, why do we endanger ourselves every hour? I die every day. I mean that, brothers, just as surely as I glory over you in Christ Jesus our Lord. If I fought wild beasts in Ephesus for merely human reasons, what have I gained? If the dead are not raised, let us eat and drink, for tomorrow we die. Do not be misled. Bad company corrupts good character. Come back to your senses as you ought and stop sinning. For there are some who are ignorant of God. I say this to your shame. But someone may ask, how are the dead raised? With what kind of body will they come? How foolish. What you sow does not come to life unless it dies. When you sow, you do not plant the body that will be, but just a seed, perhaps of wheat or of something else. But God gives it a body as He has determined, and to each kind of seed He gives its own body. All flesh is not the same. Men have one kind of flesh, animals have another, birds another, and fish another. There are also heavenly bodies, and there are earthly bodies. But the splendor of the heavenly bodies is one kind, and the splendor of the earthly bodies is another. The sun has one kind of splendor, the moon another, and the stars another, and star differs from star in splendor. So will it be with the resurrection of the dead. The body that is sown is perishable, it is raised imperishable. It is sown in dishonor, it is raised in glory. It is sown in weakness, it is raised in power. It is sown a natural body, it is raised a spiritual body. If there is a natural body, there is also a spiritual body. So it is written, the first man, Adam, became a living being. the last Adam, a life-giving spirit. The spiritual did not come first, but the natural, and after that the spiritual. The first man was of the dust of the earth, the second man from heaven. As was the earthly man, so are those who are of the earth. And as is the man from heaven, so also are those who are of heaven. And just as we have borne the likeness of the earthly man, so shall we bear the likeness of the man from heaven. I declare to you, brothers, that flesh and blood cannot inherit the kingdom of God, nor does the perishable inherit the imperishable. Listen, I tell you a mystery. We will not all sleep, but we will all be changed in a flash, in the twinkling of an eye at the last trumpet. For the trumpet will sound, the dead will be raised imperishable, and we will be changed. For the perishable must clothe itself with the imperishable, and the mortal with immortality. When the perishable has been clothed with the imperishable, and the mortal with immortality, then the saying that is written will come true. Death has been swallowed up in victory. Where, O death, is your victory? Where, O death, is your sting? The sting of death is sin, and the power of sin is the law. But thanks be to God. He gives us the victory through our Lord Jesus Christ. Therefore, my dear brothers, stand firm. Let nothing move you. Always give yourselves fully to the work of the Lord, because you know that your labor in the Lord is not in vain. Chapter 16. Now about the collection for God's people. Do what I told the Galatian churches to do. On the first day of every week, each one of you should set aside a sum of money in keeping with his income, saving it up, so that when I come, no collections will have to be made. Then when I arrive, I will give letters of introduction to the men you approve and send them with your gift to Jerusalem. If it seems advisable for me to go also, they will accompany me. After I go through Macedonia, I will come to you, for I will be going through Macedonia. Perhaps I will stay with you for a while, or even spend the winter, so that you can help me on my journey wherever I go. I do not want to see you now and make only a passing visit. I hope to spend some time with you if the Lord permits. But I will stay on at Ephesus until Pentecost, because a great door for effective work has opened to me, and there are many who oppose me. If Timothy comes, see to it that he has nothing to fear while he is with you, for he is carrying on the work of the Lord just as I am. No one then should refuse to accept him. Send him on his way in peace, so that he may return to me. I am expecting him along with the brothers. Now about our brother Apollos. I strongly urged him to go to you with the brothers. He was quite unwilling to go now, but he will go when he has the opportunity. Be on your guard. Stand firm in the faith. Be men of courage. Be strong. Do everything in love. You know that the household of Stephanas were the first converts in Achaia, and they have devoted themselves to the service of the saints. I urge you, brothers, to submit to such as these and to everyone who joins in the work and labors at it. I was glad when Stephanas, Fortunatus, and Achaicus arrived, because they have supplied what was lacking from you. For they refreshed my spirit and yours also. Such men deserve recognition. The churches in the province of Asia send you greetings. Aquila and Priscilla greet you warmly in the Lord, and so does the church that meets at their house. All the brothers here send you greetings. Greet one another with a holy kiss. I, Paul, write this greeting in my own hand. If anyone does not love the Lord, a curse be on him. Come, O Lord. The grace of the Lord Jesus be with you. My love to all of you in Christ Jesus. Amen.
1: 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We're reading through the book of 2 Corinthians with Max MacLean.
0: Chapter 1. Paul, an apostle of Christ Jesus by the will of God, and Timothy, our brother, to the church of God in Corinth, together with all the saints throughout Achaia, grace and peace to you from God our Father and the Lord Jesus Christ. Praise be to the God and Father of our Lord Jesus Christ, the Father of compassion and the God of all comfort, who comforts us in all our troubles, so that we can comfort those in any trouble with the comfort we ourselves have received from God. For just as the sufferings of Christ flow over into our lives, so also through Christ our comfort overflows. If we are distressed, it is for your comfort and salvation. If we are comforted, it is for your comfort, which produces in you patient endurance of the same sufferings we suffer. And our hope for you is firm, because we know that just as you share in our sufferings, so also you share in our comfort. We do not want you to be uninformed, brothers, about the hardships we suffered in the province of Asia. We were under great pressure, far beyond our ability to endure, so that we despaired even of life. Indeed, in our hearts we felt the sentence of death. But this happened that we might not rely on ourselves, but on God, who raises the dead. He has delivered us from such a deadly peril, and he will deliver us. On him we have set our hope that he will continue to deliver us, as you help us by your prayers. Then many will give thanks on our behalf for the gracious favor granted us in answer to the prayers of many. Now this is our boast. Our conscience testifies that we have conducted ourselves in the world, and especially in our relations with you, in the holiness and sincerity that are from God. We have done so not according to worldly wisdom, but according to God's grace. For we do not write you anything you cannot read or understand, and I hope that as you have understood us in part, you will come to understand fully that you can boast of us, just as we will boast of you in the day of the Lord Jesus. Because I was confident of this, I planned to visit you first so that you might benefit twice. I planned to visit you on my way to Macedonia, and to come back to you from Macedonia, and then have you send me on my way to Judea. When I planned this, did I do it lightly? Or do I make my plans in a worldly manner, so that in the same breath I say, yes, yes, and no, no? But as surely as God is faithful, our message to you is not yes and no. For the Son of God, Jesus Christ, who was preached among you by me and Silas and Timothy, was not yes and no. But in him, it has always been yes. For no matter how many promises God has made, they are yes in Christ. And so through him, the Amen is spoken by us to the glory of God. Now it is God who makes both us and you stand firm in Christ. He anointed us, set his seal of ownership on us, and put his Spirit in our hearts as a deposit guaranteeing what is to come. I call God as my witness that it was in order to spare you that I did not return to Corinth. Not that we lorded over your faith, but we work with you for your joy, because it is by faith you stand firm. Chapter 2. So I made up my mind that I would not make another painful visit to you. For if I grieve you, who is left to make me glad but you whom I have grieved? I wrote as I did, so that when I came, I should not be distressed by those who ought to make me rejoice. I had confidence in all of you, that you would all share my joy. For I wrote you out of great distress and anguish of heart and with many tears, not to grieve you, but to let you know the depth of my love for you. If anyone has caused grief, he has not so much grieved me as he has grieved all of you, to some extent, not to put it too severely. The punishment inflicted on him by the majority is sufficient for him. Now instead you ought to forgive and comfort him, so that he will not be overwhelmed by excessive sorrow. I urge you, therefore, to reaffirm your love for him. The reason I wrote you was to see if you would stand the test and be obedient in everything. If you forgive anyone, I also forgive him. And what I have forgiven, if there was anything to forgive, I have forgiven in the sight of Christ for your sake, in order that Satan might not outwit us. For we are not unaware of his schemes. Now when I went to Troas to preach the gospel of Christ and found that the Lord had opened a door for me, I still had no peace of mind because I did not find my brother Titus there. So I said goodbye to them and went on to Macedonia. But thanks be to God, who always leads us in triumphal procession in Christ, and through us spreads everywhere the fragrance of the knowledge of him. For we are to God the aroma of Christ among those who are being saved and those who are perishing. To the one we are the smell of death, to the other the fragrance of life. And who is equal to such a task? Unlike so many, we do not peddle the word of God for profit. On the contrary, in Christ we speak before God with sincerity, like men sent from God. Chapter 3. Are we beginning to commend ourselves again? Or do we need, like some people, letters of recommendation to you or from you? You yourselves are our letter, written on our hearts, known and read by everybody. You show that you are a letter from Christ, the result of our ministry, written not with ink, but with the Spirit of the living God, not on tablets of stone, but on tablets of human hearts. Such confidence as this is ours through Christ before God. Not that we are competent in ourselves to claim anything for ourselves, but our competence comes from God. He has made us competent as ministers of a new covenant, not of the letter, but of the Spirit. For the letter kills, but the Spirit gives life. Now if the ministry that brought death, which was engraved in letters on stone, came with glory, so that the Israelites could not look steadily at the face of Moses because of its glory, fading though it was, will not the ministry of the Spirit be even more glorious? If the ministry that condemns men is glorious, how much more glorious is the ministry that brings righteousness? For what was glorious has no glory now in comparison with the surpassing glory. And if what was fading away came with glory, how much greater is the glory of that which lasts. Therefore, since we have such a hope, we are very bold. We are not like Moses, who would put a veil over his face to keep the Israelites from gazing at it while the radiance was fading away. But their minds were made dull. For to this day the same veil remains when the old covenant is read. It has not been removed, because only in Christ is it taken away. Even to this day, when Moses is read, a veil covers their hearts. But whenever anyone turns to the Lord, the veil is taken away. Now the Lord is the Spirit, and where the Spirit of the Lord is, there is freedom. And we who with unveiled faces all reflect the Lord's glory are being transformed into his likeness with ever-increasing glory, which comes from the Lord who is the Spirit. Chapter 4. Therefore, since through God's mercy we have this ministry, we do not lose heart. Rather, we have renounced secret and shameful ways. We do not use deception, nor do we distort the word of God. On the contrary, by setting forth the truth plainly, we commend ourselves to every man's conscience in the sight of God. And even if our gospel is veiled, it is veiled to those who are perishing. The God of this age has blinded the minds of unbelievers, so that they cannot see the light of the gospel of the glory of Christ, who is the image of God. For we do not preach ourselves, but Jesus Christ is Lord, and ourselves as your servants for Jesus' sake. For God, who said, "Let light shine out of darkness," made his light shine in our hearts to give us the light of the knowledge of the glory of God in the face of Christ. But we have this treasure in jars of clay, to show that this all-surpassing power is from God and not from us. We are hard-pressed on every side, but not crushed, perplexed, but not in despair, persecuted, but not abandoned, struck down, but not destroyed. We always carry around in our body the death of Jesus, so that the life of Jesus may also be revealed in our body. For we who are alive are always being given over to death for Jesus' sake, so that his life may be revealed in our mortal body. So then, death is at work in us, but life is at work in you. It is written, I believed, therefore I have spoken. With that same spirit of faith we also believe and therefore speak. Because we know that the one who raised the Lord Jesus from the dead will also raise us with Jesus and present us with you in his presence. All this is for your benefit, so that the grace that is reaching more and more people may cause thanksgiving to overflow to the glory of God. Therefore we do not lose heart. Though outwardly we are wasting away, yet inwardly we are being renewed day by day. For our light and momentary troubles are achieving for us an eternal glory that far outweighs them all. So we fix our eyes not on what is seen, but on what is unseen. For what is seen is temporary, but what is unseen is eternal.

0: Throughout the night with TWR UK, God's Word in today's world. This is TWR UK. We're reading through the book of 2 Corinthians with Max McLean.
1: Chapter 5. Now we know that if the earthly tent we live in is destroyed, we have a building from God, an eternal house in heaven, not built by human hands. Meanwhile we groan, longing to be clothed with our heavenly dwelling, because when we are clothed, we will not be found naked. For while we are in this tent, we groan and are burdened because we do not wish to be unclothed, but to be clothed with our heavenly dwelling, so that what is mortal may be swallowed up by life. Now it is God who has made us for this very purpose, and has given us the Spirit as a deposit, guaranteeing what is to come. Therefore, we are always confident and know that as long as we are at home in the body, we are away from the Lord. We live by faith, not by sight. We are confident, I say, and would prefer to be away from the body and at home with the Lord. So we make it our goal to please Him, whether we are at home in the body or away from it. For we must all appear before the judgment seat of Christ, that each one may receive what is due him for the things done while in the body, whether good or bad. Since then we know what it is to fear the Lord, we try to persuade men. What we are is plain to God, and I hope it is also plain to your conscience. We are not trying to commend ourselves to you again, but are giving you an opportunity to take pride in us so that you can answer those who take pride in what is seen rather than what is in the heart. If we are out of our mind, it is for the sake of God. If we are in our right mind, it is for you. For Christ's love compels us because we are convinced that one died for all, and therefore all died. And he died for all, that those who live should no longer live for themselves, but for him who died for them and was raised again. So from now on we regard no one from a worldly point of view. Though we once regarded Christ in this way, we do so no longer. Therefore, if anyone is in Christ, he is a new creation. The old has gone, the new has come. All this is from God, who reconciled us to himself through Christ and gave us the ministry of reconciliation. That God was reconciling the world to himself in Christ, not counting men's sins against them. And he has committed to us the message of reconciliation. We are therefore Christ's ambassadors, as though God were making his appeal through us. We implore you, on Christ's behalf, be reconciled to God. God made him, who had no sin, to be sin for us, so that in him we might become the righteousness of God. Chapter 6. As God's fellow workers, we urge you not to receive God's grace in vain. For he says, "In the time of my favor I heard you, and in the day of salvation I helped you." I tell you, now is the time of God's favor. Now is the day of salvation. We put no stumbling block in anyone's path, so that our ministry will not be discredited. Rather, as servants of God, we commend ourselves in every way, in great endurance, in troubles, hardships and distresses, in beatings, imprisonments and riots, in hard work, sleepless nights and hunger, in purity, understanding, patience and kindness, in the Holy Spirit and in sincere love, in truthful speech and in the power of God, with weapons of righteousness in the right hand and in the left, through glory and dishonor, bad report and good report, genuine, yet regarded as impostors, known, yet regarded as unknown, dying, and yet we live on, beaten, and yet not killed, sorrowful, yet always rejoicing, poor, yet making many rich, having nothing, and yet possessing everything. We have spoken freely to you, Corinthians, and open wide our hearts to you. We are not withholding our affection from you, but you are withholding yours from us, as a fair exchange. I speak as to my children. open wide your hearts also. Do not be yoked together with unbelievers. For what do righteousness and wickedness have in common? Or what fellowship can light have with darkness? What harmony is there between Christ and Belial? What does a believer have in common with an unbeliever? What agreement is there between the temple of God and idols? For we are the temple of the living God. As God has said, I will live with them and walk among them, and I will be their God, and they will be my people. Therefore come out from them and be separate, says the Lord. Touch no unclean thing, and I will receive you. I will be a father to you, and you will be my sons and daughters, says the Lord Almighty. Chapter 7. Since we have these promises, dear friends, let us purify ourselves from everything that contaminates body and spirit, perfecting holiness out of reverence for God. Make room for us in your hearts. We have wronged no one. We have corrupted no one. We've exploited no one. I do not say this to condemn you. I have said before that you have such a place in our hearts that we would live or die with you. I have great confidence in you. I take pride in you. I am greatly encouraged. In all our troubles, my joy knows no bounds. For when we came into Macedonia, this body of ours had no rest. But we were harassed at every turn. Conflicts on the outside, fears within. But God, who comforts the downcast, comforted us by the coming of Titus, and not only by his coming, but also by the comfort you had given him. He told us about your longing for me, your deep sorrow, your ardent concern for me, so that my joy was greater than ever. Even if I caused you sorrow by my letter, I do not regret it. Though I did regret it, I see that my letter hurt you, but only for a little while. Yet now I am happy. Not because you were made sorry, but because your sorrow led you to repentance. For you became sorrowful as God intended, and so were not harmed in any way by us. Godly sorrow brings repentance that leads to salvation and leaves no regret. But worldly sorrow brings death. See what this godly sorrow has produced in you? What earnestness! What eagerness to clear yourselves! What indignation, what alarm, what longing, what concern, what readiness to see justice done. At every point you have proved yourselves to be innocent in this matter. So even though I wrote to you, it was not on account of the one who did the wrong or the injured party, but rather that before God you could see for yourselves how devoted to us you are. By all this we are encouraged. In addition to our own encouragement, we were especially delighted to see how happy Titus was, because his spirit has been refreshed by all of you. I had boasted to him about you, and you have not embarrassed me. But just as everything we said to you was true, so our boasting about you to Titus has proved to be true as well. And his affection for you is all the greater when he remembers that you are all obedient, receiving him with fear and trembling. I am glad I can have complete confidence in you. Chapter 8. And now, brothers, we want you to know about the grace that God has given the Macedonian churches. Out of the most severe trial, their overflowing joy and their extreme poverty welled up in rich generosity. For I testify that they gave as much as they were able and even beyond their ability. Entirely on their own, they urgently pleaded with us for the privilege of sharing in this service to the saints. And they did not do as we expected, but they gave themselves first to the Lord and then to us in keeping with God's will. So we urged Titus, since he had earlier made a beginning, to bring also to completion this act of grace on your part. But just as you excel in everything, in faith, in speech, in knowledge, in complete earnestness, and in your love for us, see that you also excel in this grace of giving. I am not commanding you, but I want to test the sincerity of your love by comparing it with the earnestness of others. For you know the grace of our Lord Jesus Christ, that though he was rich, Yet for your sakes he became poor, so that you, through his poverty, might become rich. And here is my advice about what is best for you in this matter. Last year, you were the first not only to give, but also to have the desire to do so. Now finish the work, so that your eager willingness to do it may be matched by your completion of it according to your means. For if the willingness is there, the gift is acceptable according to what one has, not according to what he does not have. Our desire is not that others might be relieved while you are hard-pressed, but that there might be equality. At the present time, your plenty will supply what they need, so that in turn their plenty will supply what you need. Then there will be equality, as it is written, "He who gathered much did not have too much, and he who gathered little did not have too little." I thank God who put into the heart of Titus the same concern I have for you. For Titus not only welcomed our appeal, but he is coming to you with much enthusiasm and on his own initiative. And we are sending along with him the brother who is praised by all the churches for his service to the gospel. What is more, he was chosen by the churches to accompany us as we carry the offering, which we administer in order to honor the Lord himself and to show our eagerness to help. We want to avoid any criticism of the way we administer this liberal gift. For we are taking pains to do what is right, not only in the eyes of the Lord, but also in the eyes of men. In addition, we are sending with them our brother, who has often proved to us in many ways that he is zealous, and now even more so because of his great confidence in you. As for Titus, he is my partner and fellow worker among you. As for our brothers, they are representatives of the churches and an honor to Christ. Therefore, show these men the proof of your love and the reason for our pride in you, so that the churches can see it. Chapter 9. There is no need for me to write to you about this service to the saints, for I know your eagerness to help, and I have been boasting about it to the Macedonians, telling them that since last year you and Achaia were ready to give, and your enthusiasm has stirred most of them to action. But I am sending the brothers in order that our boasting about you in this matter should not prove hollow, but that you may be ready, as I said you would be. For if any Macedonians come with me and find you unprepared, we, not to say anything about you, would be ashamed of having been so confident. So I thought it necessary to urge the brothers to visit you in advance, and finish the arrangements for the generous gift you had promised. Then it will be ready as a generous gift, not as one grudgingly given. Remember this: whoever sows sparingly will also reap sparingly, and whoever sows generously will also reap generously. Each man should give what he has decided in his heart to give, not reluctantly or under compulsion, for God loves a cheerful giver. And God is able to make all grace abound to you, so that in all things, at all times, having all that you need, you will abound in every good work. As it is written, "He has scattered abroad his gifts to the poor, his righteousness endures forever." Now he who supplies seed to the sower and bread for food will also supply and increase your store of seed and will enlarge the harvest of your righteousness. You will be made rich in every way, so that you can be generous on every occasion. And through us, your generosity will result in thanksgiving to God. This service that you perform is not only supplying the needs of God's people, but is also overflowing in many expressions of thanks to God. Because of the service by which you have proved yourselves, men will praise God for the obedience that accompanies your confession of the gospel of Christ, and for your generosity in sharing with them and with everyone else. And in their prayers for you, their hearts will go out to you because of the surpassing grace God has given you. Thanks be to God for his indescribable gift. Chapter 10. By the meekness and gentleness of Christ, I appeal to you. I, Paul, who am timid when face to face with you, but bold when away. I beg you that when I come, I may not have to be as bold as I expect to be toward some people who think that we live by the standards of this world. For though we live in the world, we do not wage war as the world does. The weapons we fight with are not the weapons of the world. On the contrary, they have divine power to demolish strongholds. We demolish arguments and every pretension that sets itself up against the knowledge of God. And we take captive every thought to make it obedient to Christ. And we will be ready to punish every act of disobedience once your obedience is complete. You are looking only on the surface of things. If anyone is confident that he belongs to Christ, he should consider again that we belong to Christ just as much as he. For even if I boast somewhat freely about the authority the Lord gave us for building you up rather than pulling you down, I will not be ashamed of it. I do not want to seem to be trying to frighten you with my letters. For some say, his letters are weighty and forceful, but in person he is unimpressive, and his speaking amounts to nothing. Such people should realize that what we are in our letters when we are absent, we will be in our actions when we are present. We do not dare to classify or compare ourselves with some who commend themselves. When they measure themselves by themselves and compare themselves with themselves, they are not wise. We, however, will not boast beyond proper limits, but will confine our boasting to the field God has assigned to us, a field that reaches even to you. We are not going too far in our boasting, as would be the case if we had not come to you. For we did get as far as you with the gospel of Christ. Neither do we go beyond our limits by boasting of work done by others. Our hope is that, as your faith continues to grow, our area of activity among you will greatly expand, so that we can preach the gospel in the regions beyond you. For we do not want to boast about work already done in another man's territory, but let him who boasts boast in the Lord. For it is not the one who commends himself who is approved, but the one whom the Lord commends. Chapter 11. I hope you will put up with a little of my foolishness, but you are already doing that. I am jealous for you with a godly jealousy. I promised you to one husband, to Christ, so that I might present you as a pure virgin to him. But I am afraid that just as Eve was deceived by the serpent's cunning, your minds may somehow be led astray from your sincere and pure devotion to Christ. For if someone comes to you and preaches a Jesus other than the Jesus we preached, or if you receive a different spirit from the one you received, or a different gospel from the one you accepted, you put up with it easily enough. But I do not think I am in the least inferior to those super apostles. I may not be a trained speaker, but I do have knowledge. We have made this perfectly clear to you in every way. Was it a sin for me to lower myself in order to elevate you by preaching the gospel of God to you free of charge? I robbed other churches by receiving support from them so as to serve you. And when I was with you and needed something, I was not a burden to anyone, for the brothers who came from Macedonia supplied what I needed. I have kept myself from being a burden to you in any way and will continue to do so. As surely as the truth of Christ is in me, nobody in the regions of Achaia will stop this boasting of mine. Why? Because I do not love you? God knows I do. And I will keep on doing what I am doing in order to cut the ground from under those who want an opportunity to be considered equal with us in the things they boast about. For such men are false apostles, deceitful workmen, masquerading as apostles of Christ. And no wonder, for Satan himself masquerades as an angel of light. It is not surprising, then, if his servants masquerade as servants of righteousness. Their end will be what their actions deserve. I repeat, let no one take me for a fool. But if you do, then receive me just as you would a fool, so that I may do a little boasting. In this self-confident boasting, I am not talking as the Lord would, but as a fool. Since many are boasting in the way the world does, I too will boast. You gladly put up with fools since you are so wise. In fact, you even put up with anyone who enslaves you or exploits you or takes advantage of you or pushes himself forward or slaps you in the face. To my shame, I admit that we were too weak for that. What anyone else dares to boast about, I am speaking as a fool, I also dare to boast about. Are they Hebrews? So am I. Are they Israelites? So am I. Are they Abraham's descendants? So am I. Are they servants of Christ? I am out of my mind to talk like this. I am more. I have worked much harder, been in prison more frequently, been flogged more severely, and been exposed to death again and again. 5 times I received from the Jews the 40 lashes minus 1. 3 times I was beaten with rods. Once I was stoned. 3 times I was shipwrecked. I spent a night and a day in the open sea. I have been constantly on the move. I have been in danger from rivers, in danger from bandits, in danger from my own countrymen, in danger from Gentiles, in danger in the city, in danger in the country, in danger at sea, and in danger from false brothers. I have labored and toiled, and have often gone without sleep. I have known hunger and thirst, and have often gone without food. I've been cold and naked. Besides everything else, I face daily the pressure of my concern for all the churches. Who is weak, and I do not feel weak? Who is led into sin, and I do not inwardly burn? If I must boast, I will boast of the things that show my weakness. The God and Father of the Lord Jesus, who is to be praised forever, knows that I am not lying. In Damascus, the governor under King Aretas had the city of the Damascenes guarded in order to arrest me. But I was lowered in a basket from a window in the wall and slipped through his hands. Chapter 12. I must go on boasting. Although there is nothing to be gained, I will go on to visions and revelations from the Lord. I know a man in Christ who 14 years ago was caught up to the third heaven. Whether it was in the body or out of the body, I do not know. God knows. And I know that this man, whether in the body or apart from the body, I do not know, but God knows, was caught up to paradise. He heard inexpressible things, things that man is not permitted to tell. I will boast about a man like that, but I will not boast about myself, except about my weaknesses. Even if I should choose to boast, I would not be a fool because I would be speaking the truth. But I refrain, so no one will think more of me than is warranted by what I do or say. To keep me from becoming conceited because of these surpassingly great revelations, there was given me a thorn in my flesh, a messenger of Satan, to torment me. 3 times I pleaded with the Lord to take it away from me. But he said to me, "My grace is sufficient for you, for my power is made perfect in weakness. Therefore, I will boast all the more gladly about my weaknesses, so that Christ's power may rest on me. That is why, for Christ's sake, I delight in weaknesses, in insults, in hardships, in persecutions, in difficulties. For when I am weak, then I am strong. I have made a fool of myself, but you drove me to it. I ought to have been commended by you, for I am not in the least inferior to the super apostles, even though I am nothing. The things that mark an apostle, signs, wonders, and miracles, were done among you with great perseverance. How are you inferior to the other churches except that I was never a burden to you? Forgive me this wrong. Now I am ready to visit you for the third time, and I will not be a burden to you, because what I want is not your possessions, but you. After all, children should not have to save up for their parents, but parents for their children. So I will very gladly spend for you everything I have, and expend myself as well. If I love you more, will you love me less? Be that as it may.

0: You may not find me as you want me to be. I fear that there may be quarreling, jealousy, outbursts of anger, factions, slander, gossip, arrogance, and disorder. I am afraid that when I come again, my God will humble me before you, and I will be grieved over many who have sinned earlier and have not repented of the impurity, sexual sin, and debauchery in which they have indulged. Chapter 13. This will be my third visit to you. Every matter must be established by the testimony of two or three witnesses. I already gave you a warning when I was with you the second time. I now repeat it while absent. On my return, I will not spare those who sinned earlier or any of the others, since you are demanding proof that Christ is speaking through me. He is not weak in dealing with you, but is powerful among you. For to be sure, he was crucified in weakness, yet he lives by God's power. Likewise, we are weak in him, yet by God's power we will live with him to serve you. Examine yourselves to see whether you are in the faith. Test yourselves. Do you not realize that Christ Jesus is in you? Unless, of course, you fail the test. And I trust that you will discover that we have not failed the test. Now we pray to God that you will not do anything wrong. Not that people will see that we have stood the test, but that you will do what is right even though we may seem to have failed. For we cannot do anything against the truth, but only for the truth. We are glad whenever we are weak, but you are strong, and our prayer is for your perfection. This is why I write these things when I am absent, that when I come, I may not have to be harsh in my use of authority. The authority the Lord gave me for building you up, not for tearing you down. Finally, brothers, goodbye. Aim for perfection. Listen to my appeal. Be of one mind. Live in peace. And the God of love and peace will be with you. Greet one another with a holy kiss. All the saints send their greetings. May the grace of the Lord Jesus Christ and the love of God and the fellowship of the Holy Spirit be with you all.
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0: Chapter 1. Paul, an apostle, sent not from men, nor by man, but by Jesus Christ and God the Father, who raised him from the dead, and all the brothers with me, to the churches in Galatia. Grace and peace to you from God our Father and the Lord Jesus Christ, who gave himself for our sins to rescue us from the present evil age, according to the will of our God and Father, to whom be glory forever and ever. Amen. I am astonished that you are so quickly deserting the one who called you by the grace of Christ and are turning to a different gospel, which is really no gospel at all. Evidently, some people are throwing you into confusion and are trying to pervert the gospel of Christ. But even if we, or an angel from heaven, should preach a gospel other than the one we preach to you, let him be eternally condemned. As we have already said, so now I say again, if anybody is preaching to you a gospel other than what you accepted, let him be eternally condemned. Am I now trying to win the approval of men or of God? Or am I trying to please men? If I was still trying to please men, I would not be a servant of Christ. I want you to know, brothers, that the gospel I preached is not something that man made up. I did not receive it from any man, nor was I taught it. Rather, I received it by revelation from Jesus Christ. For you have heard of my previous way of life in Judaism, how intensely I persecuted the church of God and tried to destroy it. I was advancing in Judaism beyond many Jews of my own age, and was extremely zealous for the traditions of my fathers. But when God, who set me apart from birth and called me by his grace, was pleased to reveal his Son in me so that I might preach him among the Gentiles, I did not consult any man, nor did I go up to Jerusalem to see those who were apostles before I was. But I went immediately into Arabia, and later returned to Damascus. Then after 3 years,

0: Yes. I went up to Jerusalem to get acquainted with Peter and stayed with him 15 days. I saw none of the other apostles, only James, the Lord's brother. I assure you before God that what I am writing you is no lie. Later I went to Syria and Cilicia. I was personally unknown to the churches of Judea that are in Christ. They only heard the report. The man who formerly persecuted us is now preaching the faith he once tried to destroy. And they praised God because of me. Chapter 2. 14 years later, I went up to Jerusalem, this time with Barnabas. I took Titus along also. I went in response to a revelation and set before them the gospel that I preach among the Gentiles. But I did this privately to those who seemed to be leaders, for fear that I was running or had run my race in vain. Yet not even Titus, who was with me, was compelled to be circumcised, even though he was a Greek. This matter arose because some false brothers had infiltrated our ranks to spy on the freedom we have in Christ Jesus and to make us slaves. We did not give in to them for a moment, so that the truth of the gospel might remain with you. As for those who seem to be important, whatever they were makes no difference to me. God does not judge by external appearance. Those men added nothing to my message. On the contrary, they saw that I had been entrusted with the task of preaching the gospel to the Gentiles, just as Peter had been to the Jews. For God, who was at work in the ministry of Peter as an apostle to the Jews, was also at work in my ministry as an apostle to the Gentiles. James, Peter, and John, those reputed to be pillars, gave me and Barnabas the right hand of fellowship when they recognized the grace given to me. They agreed that we should go to the Gentiles and they to the Jews. All they asked was that we should continue to remember the poor, the very thing I was eager to do. When Peter came to Antioch, I opposed him to his face because he was clearly in the wrong. Before certain men came from James, he used to eat with the Gentiles. But when they arrived, he began to draw back and separate himself from the Gentiles because he was afraid of those who belonged to the circumcision group. The other Jews joined him in his hypocrisy, so that by their hypocrisy even Barnabas was led astray. When I saw that they were not acting in line with the truth of the gospel, I said to Peter in front of them all, "You are a Jew, yet you live like a Gentile and not like a Jew. How is it then that you force Gentiles to follow Jewish customs? We who are Jews by birth and not Gentile sinners know that a man is not justified by observing the law, but by faith in Jesus Christ. So we too have put our faith in Christ Jesus that we may be justified by faith in Christ and not by observing the law, because by observing the law no one will be justified. If while we seek to be justified in Christ, it becomes evident that we ourselves are sinners, does that mean that Christ promotes sin? Absolutely not. If I rebuild what I destroyed, I prove that I am a lawbreaker. But through the law I died to the law so that I might live for God. I have been crucified with Christ, and I no longer live, but Christ lives in me. The life I live in the body, I live by faith in the Son of God, who loved me and gave himself for me. I do not set aside the grace of God, for if righteousness could be gained through the law, Christ died for nothing." Chapter 3. You foolish Galatians, who has bewitched you? Before your very eyes, Jesus Christ was clearly portrayed as crucified. I would like to learn just one thing from you. Did you receive the Spirit by observing the law, or by believing what you heard? Are you so foolish? After beginning with the Spirit, are you now trying to attain your goal by human effort? Have you suffered so much for nothing, if it really was for nothing? Does God give you His Spirit and work miracles among you because you observe the law, or because you believe what you heard? Consider Abraham. He believed God, and it was credited to him as righteousness. Understand then that those who believe are children of Abraham. The Scripture foresaw that God would justify the Gentiles by faith and announce the gospel in advance to Abraham. All nations will be blessed through you. So those who have faith are blessed along with Abraham, the man of faith. All who rely on observing the law are under a curse, for it is written, "Cursed is everyone who does not continue to do everything written in the book of the law." Clearly, no one is justified before God by the law, because the righteous will live by faith. The law is not based on faith. On the contrary, the man who does these things will live by them. Christ redeemed us from the curse of the law by becoming a curse for us, for it is written, "Cursed is everyone who is hung on a tree." He redeemed us in order that the blessing given to Abraham might come to the Gentiles through Christ Jesus, so that by faith we might receive the promise of the Spirit. Brothers, let me take an example from everyday life. Just as no one can set aside or add to a human covenant that has been duly established, so it is in this case. The promises were spoken to Abraham and to his seed. The scripture does not say, "and to seeds," meaning many people, but "and to your seed," meaning one person, who is Christ. What I mean is this: the law, introduced 430 years later, does not set aside the covenant previously established by God and thus do away with the promise. For if the inheritance depends on the law, then it no longer depends on a promise. But God, in His grace, gave it to Abraham through a promise. What then was the purpose of the law? It was added because of transgressions until the seed to whom the promise referred had come. The law was put into effect through angels by a mediator. A mediator, however, does not represent just one party, but God is one. Is the law, therefore, opposed to the promises of God? Absolutely not. For if a law had been given that could impart life, then righteousness would certainly have come by the law. But the scripture declares that the whole world is a prisoner of sin, so that what was promised, being given through faith in Jesus Christ, might be given to those who believe. Before this faith came, we were held prisoners by the law, locked up until faith should be revealed. So the law was put in charge to lead us to Christ that we might be justified by faith. Now that faith has come, we are no longer under the supervision of the law. You are all sons of God through faith in Christ Jesus. For all of you who were baptized into Christ have clothed yourselves with Christ. There is neither Jew nor Greek, slave nor free, male nor female, for you are all one in Christ Jesus. If you belong to Christ, then you are Abraham's seed and heirs according to the promise. Chapter 4. What I am saying is that as long as the heir is a child, he is no different from a slave, although he owns the whole estate. He is subject to guardians and trustees until the time set by his father. So also, when we were children, we were in slavery under the basic principles of the world. But when the time had fully come, God sent his son, born of a woman, born under law, to redeem those under law, that we might receive the full rights of sons. Because you are sons, God sent the Spirit of His Son into our hearts, the Spirit who calls out, "Abba, Father." So you are no longer a slave, but a son. And since you are a son, God has made you also an heir. Formerly, when you did not know God, you were slaves to those who by nature are not gods. But now that you know God, or rather are known by God, how is it that you are turning back to those weak and miserable principles? Do you wish to be enslaved by them all over again? You are observing special days and months and seasons and years. I fear for you that somehow I have wasted my efforts on you. I plead with you, brothers, become like me, for I became like you. You have done me no wrong. As you know, it was because of an illness that I first preached the gospel to you. Even though my illness was a trial to you, you did not treat me with contempt or scorn. Instead, you welcomed me as if I were an angel of God, as if I were Christ Jesus himself. What has happened to all your joy? I can testify that if you could have done so, you would have torn out your eyes and given them to me. Have I now become your enemy by telling you the truth? Those people are zealous to win you over, but for no good. What they want is to alienate you from us, so that you may be zealous for them. It is fine to be zealous, provided the purpose is good, and to be so always and not just when I am with you. My dear children, for whom I am again in the pains of childbirth until Christ is formed in you, how I wish I could be with you now and change my tone, because I am perplexed about you. Tell me, you who want to be under the law, are you not aware of what the law says? For it is written that Abraham had two sons, one by the slave woman and the other by the free woman. His son by the slave woman was born in the ordinary way, but his son by the free woman was born as a result of a promise. These things may be taken figuratively, for the women represent two covenants. One covenant is from Mount Sinai and bears children who are to be slaves. This is Hagar. Now Hagar stands for Mount Sinai in Arabia and corresponds to the present city of Jerusalem, because she is in slavery with her children. But the Jerusalem that is above is free, and she is our mother. For it is written, "Be glad, O barren woman, who bears no children. Break forth and cry aloud, you who have no labor pains, because more are the children of the desolate woman than of her who has a husband." Now you, brothers, like Isaac, are children of promise. At that time, the son born in the ordinary way persecuted the son born by the power of the Spirit. It is the same now. But what does the Scripture say? "Get rid of the slave woman and her son, for the slave woman's son will never share in the inheritance with the free woman's son." Therefore, brothers, we are not children of the slave woman, but of the free woman. Chapter 5. It is for freedom that Christ has set us free. Stand firm, then, and do not let yourselves be burdened again by a yoke of slavery. Mark my words. I, Paul, tell you that if you let yourselves be circumcised, Christ will be of no value to you at all. Again, I declare to every man who lets himself be circumcised that he is obligated to obey the whole law. You who are trying to be justified by law have been alienated from Christ. You have fallen away from grace. But by faith we eagerly await through the Spirit the righteousness for which we hope. For in Christ Jesus neither circumcision nor uncircumcision has any value. The only thing that counts is faith, expressing itself through love. You were running a good race. Who cut in on you and kept you from obeying the truth? That kind of persuasion does not come from the one who calls you. A little yeast works through the whole batch of dough. I am confident in the Lord that you will take no other view. The one who is throwing you into confusion will pay the penalty, whoever he may be. Brothers, if I am still preaching circumcision, why am I still being persecuted? In that case, the offense of the cross has been abolished. As for those agitators, I wish they would go the whole way and emasculate themselves. You, my brothers, were called to be free. But do not use your freedom to indulge the sinful nature. Rather, serve one another in love. The entire law is summed up in a single command: love your neighbor as yourself. If you keep on biting and devouring each other, watch out, or you will be destroyed by each other. So I say, live by the Spirit, and you will not gratify the desires of the sinful nature. For the sinful nature desires what is contrary to the Spirit, and the Spirit what is contrary to the sinful nature. They are in conflict with each other, so that you do not do what you want. But if you are led by the Spirit, you are not under law. The acts of the sinful nature are obvious: sexual immorality, impurity and debauchery, idolatry and witchcraft, hatred, discord, jealousy, fits of rage, selfish ambition, dissensions, factions, and envy, drunkenness, orgies, and the like. I warn you, as I did before, that those who live like this will not inherit the kingdom of God. But the fruit of the Spirit is love, joy, peace, patience, kindness, goodness, faithfulness, gentleness, and self-control. Against such things there is no law. Those who belong to Christ Jesus have crucified the sinful nature with its passions and desires. Since we live by the Spirit, let us keep in step with the Spirit. Let us not be conceited, provoking and envying each other. Chapter 6. Brothers, if someone is caught in a sin, you who are spiritual should restore him gently. But watch yourself, or you may also be tempted. Carry each other's burdens, and in this way you will fulfill the law of Christ. If anyone thinks he is something when he is nothing, he deceives himself. Each one should test his own actions. Then he can take pride in himself without comparing himself to somebody else, for each one should carry his own load. Anyone who receives instruction in the word must share all good things with his instructor. Do not be deceived. God cannot be mocked. A man reaps what he sows. The one who sows to please his sinful nature from that nature will reap destruction. The one who sows to please the Spirit from the Spirit will reap eternal life. Let us not become weary in doing good, for at the proper time we will reap a harvest if we do not give up. Therefore, as we have opportunity, let us do good to all people, especially to those who belong to the family of believers. See what large letters I use as I write to you with my own hand. Those who want to make a good impression outwardly are trying to compel you to be circumcised. The only reason they do this is to avoid being persecuted for the cross of Christ. Not even those who are circumcised obey the law, yet they want you to be circumcised that they may boast about your flesh. May I never boast except in the cross of our Lord Jesus Christ, through which the world has been crucified to me, and I to the world. Neither circumcision nor uncircumcision means anything. What counts is a new creation. Peace and mercy to all who follow this rule, even to the Israel of God. Finally, let no one cause me trouble, for I bear on my body the marks of Jesus. The grace of our Lord Jesus Christ be with your spirit, brothers. Amen.
1: 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We're reading through the book of Ephesians with Max MacLean.
0: Chapter 1. Paul, an apostle of Christ Jesus by the will of God, to the saints in Ephesus, the faithful in Christ Jesus. Grace and peace to you from God our Father and the Lord Jesus Christ. Praise be to the God and Father of our Lord Jesus Christ, who has blessed us in the heavenly realms with every spiritual blessing in Christ. For he chose us in him before the creation of the world to be holy and blameless in his sight. In love, he predestined us to be adopted as his sons through Jesus Christ, in accordance with his pleasure and will, to the praise of his glorious grace, which he has freely given us in the one he loves. In him, we have redemption through his blood, the forgiveness of sins, in accordance with the riches of God's grace that he lavished on us with all wisdom and understanding. And he made known to us the mystery of his will, according to his good pleasure, which he purposed in Christ, to be put into effect when the times will have reached their fulfillment, to bring all things in heaven and on earth together under one head, even Christ. In him we were also chosen, having been predestined according to the plan of him who works out everything in conformity with the purpose of his will, in order that we who were the first to hope in Christ might be for the praise of his glory. And you also were included in Christ when you heard the word of truth, the gospel of your salvation. Having believed, you were marked in him with a seal, the promised Holy Spirit, who is a deposit, guaranteeing our inheritance until the redemption of those who are God's possession, to the praise of his glory. For this reason, ever since I heard about your faith in the Lord Jesus and your love for all the saints, I have not stopped giving thanks for you, remembering you in my prayers. I keep asking that the God of our Lord Jesus Christ, the glorious Father, may give you the spirit of wisdom and revelation so that you may know him better. I pray also that the eyes of your heart may be enlightened in order that you may know the hope to which he has called you, the riches of his glorious inheritance in the saints, and his incomparably great power for us who believe. That power is like the working of his mighty strength, which he exerted in Christ when he raised him from the dead and seated him at his right hand in the heavenly realms, far above all rule and authority, power and dominion, and every title that can be given, not only in the present age, but also in the one to come. And God placed all things under his feet and appointed him to be head over everything for the church, which is his body, the fullness of him who fills everything in every way. Chapter 2. As for you, you were dead in your transgressions and sins, in which you used to live when you followed the ways of this world, and the ruler of the kingdom of the air, the spirit who is now at work in those who are disobedient. All of us also lived among them at one time, gratifying the cravings of our sinful nature and following its desires and thoughts. Like the rest, we were by nature objects of wrath. But because of his great love for us, God, who is rich in mercy, made us alive with Christ even when we were dead in transgressions. It is by grace you have been saved. And God raised us up with Christ and seated us with him in the heavenly realms in Christ Jesus, in order that in the coming ages he might show the incomparable riches of his grace, expressed in his kindness to us in Christ Jesus. For it is by grace you have been saved, through faith, and this not from yourselves. It is the gift of God, not by works, so that no one can boast. For we are God's workmanship, created in Christ Jesus to do good works, which God prepared in advance for us to do. Therefore, remember that formerly you who are Gentiles by birth, and called uncircumcised by those who call themselves the circumcision, that done in the body by the hands of men, remember that at that time you were separate from Christ, excluded from citizenship in Israel, and foreigners to the covenants of the promise, without hope and without God in the world. But now, in Christ Jesus, you who once were far away have been brought near through the blood of Christ. For he himself is our peace, who has made the two one, and has destroyed the barrier, the dividing wall of hostility, by abolishing in his flesh the law with its commandments and regulations. His purpose was to create in himself one new man out of the two, thus making peace, and in this one body to reconcile both of them to God through the cross, by which he put to death their hostility. He came and preached peace to you who were far away and peace to those who were near. For through him we both have access to the Father by one Spirit. Consequently, you are no longer foreigners and aliens, but fellow citizens with God's people and members of God's household, built on the foundation of the apostles and prophets, with Christ Jesus himself as the chief cornerstone. In him the whole building is joined together and rises to become a holy temple in the Lord. And in him you two are being built together to become a dwelling in which God lives by his Spirit. Chapter 3. For this reason, I, Paul, the prisoner of Christ Jesus for the sake of you Gentiles, surely you have heard about the administration of God's grace that was given to me for you, that is, the mystery made known to me by revelation, as I have already written briefly. In reading this, then, you will be able to understand my insight into the mystery of Christ, which was not made known to men in other generations, as it has now been revealed by the Spirit to God's holy apostles and prophets. This mystery is that through the gospel the Gentiles are heirs together with Israel, members together of one body, and sharers together in the promise in Christ Jesus. I became a servant of this gospel by the gift of God's grace given me through the working of his power. Although I am less than the least of all God's people, this grace was given me to preach to the Gentiles the unsearchable riches of Christ, and to make plain to everyone the administration of this mystery, which for ages past was kept hidden in God, who created all things. His intent was that now, through the church, the manifold wisdom of God should be made known to the rulers and authorities in the heavenly realms, according to his eternal purpose which he accomplished in Christ Jesus our Lord. In him, and through faith in him, we may approach God with freedom and confidence. I ask you, therefore, not to be discouraged because of my sufferings for you, which are your glory. For this reason, I kneel before the Father, from whom his whole family in heaven and on earth derives its name. I pray that out of his glorious riches he may strengthen you with power through his Spirit in your inner being, so that Christ may dwell in your hearts through faith. And I pray that you, being rooted and established in love, may have power, together with all the saints, to grasp how wide and long and high and deep is the love of Christ, and to know this love that surpasses knowledge, that you may be filled to the measure of all the fullness of God. Now to him who is able to do immeasurably more than all we ask or imagine, according to his power that is at work within us, to him be glory in the church and in Christ Jesus throughout all generations, forever and ever. Amen.

0: Throughout the night on TWR UK, sharing Christ, transforming love. This is TWR UK. We're reading through the book of Ephesians with Max MacLean.
1: Chapter 4. As a prisoner for the Lord, then, I urge you to live a life worthy of the calling you have received. Be completely humble and gentle. Be patient, bearing with one another in love. Make every effort to keep the unity of the Spirit through the bond of peace. There is one body and one Spirit, just as you were called to one hope when you were called, one Lord, one faith, one baptism, one God and Father of all, who is over all and through all and in all. But to each one of us grace has been given as Christ apportioned it. This is why it says, when he ascended on high, he led captives in his train and gave gifts to men. What does he ascended mean except that he also descended to the lower earthly regions? He who descended is the very one who ascended higher than all the heavens in order to fill the whole universe. It was he who gave some to be apostles, some to be prophets, some to be evangelists, and some to be pastors and teachers, to prepare God's people for works of service, so that the body of Christ may be built up until we all reach unity in the faith and in the knowledge of the Son of God and become mature, attaining to the whole measure of the fullness of Christ. Then we will no longer be infants, tossed back and forth by the waves, and blown here and there by every wind of teaching and by the cunning and craftiness of men and their deceitful scheming. Instead, speaking the truth in love, we will in all things grow up into him who is the head, that is Christ. From him the whole body, held and joined together by every supporting ligament, grows and builds itself up in love as each part does its work. So I tell you this, and insist on it in the Lord, that you must no longer live as the Gentiles do, in the futility of their thinking. They are darkened in their understanding and separated from the life of God because of the ignorance that is in them due to the hardening of their hearts. Having lost all sensitivity, they have given themselves over to sensuality so as to indulge in every kind of impurity with a continual lust for more. You, however, did not come to know Christ that way. Surely you heard of him and were taught in him in accordance with the truth that is in Jesus. You were taught, with regard to your former way of life, to put off your old self, which is being corrupted by its deceitful desires, to be made new in the attitude of your minds, and to put on the new self created to be like God in true righteousness and holiness. Therefore, each of you must put off falsehood and speak truthfully to his neighbor, for we are all members of one body. In your anger, do not sin. Do not let the sun go down while you are still angry, and do not give the devil a foothold. He who has been stealing must steal no longer, but must work, doing something useful with his own hands, that he may have something to share with those in need. Do not let any unwholesome talk come out of your mouths, but only what is helpful for building others up according to their needs, that it may benefit those who listen. And do not grieve the Holy Spirit of God, with whom you were sealed for the day of redemption. Get rid of all bitterness, rage and anger, brawling and slander, along with every form of malice. Be kind and compassionate to one another, forgiving each other, just as in Christ God forgave you. Chapter 5. Be imitators of God, therefore, as dearly loved children, and live a life of love, just as Christ loved us, and gave himself up for us as a fragrant offering and sacrifice to God. But among you there must not be even a hint of sexual immorality, or of any kind of impurity or of greed, because these are improper for God's holy people. Nor should there be obscenity, foolish talk, or coarse joking, which are out of place, but rather thanksgiving. For of this you can be sure, no immoral, impure, or greedy person, such a man as an idolater, has any inheritance in the kingdom of Christ and of God. Let no one deceive you with empty words, For because of such things God's wrath comes on those who are disobedient. Therefore do not be partners with them. For you were once darkness, but now you are light in the Lord. Live as children of light. For the fruit of light consists in all goodness, righteousness, and truth. And find out what pleases the Lord. Have nothing to do with the fruitless deeds of darkness, but rather expose them. For it is shameful even to mention what the disobedient do in secret. But everything exposed by the light becomes visible. For it is light that makes everything visible. This is why it is said, "Wake up, O sleeper. Rise from the dead, and Christ will shine on you." Be very careful then how you live. Not as unwise, but as wise, making the most of every opportunity, because the days are evil. Therefore do not be foolish, but understand what the Lord's will is. Do not get drunk on wine, which leads to debauchery. Instead, be filled with the Spirit. Speak to one another with psalms, hymns, and spiritual songs. Sing and make music in your heart to the Lord, always giving thanks to God the Father for everything in the name of our Lord Jesus Christ. Submit to one another out of reverence for Christ. Wives, submit to your husbands as to the Lord. For the husband is the head of the wife, as Christ is the head of the church, his body, of which he is the Savior. Now as the church submits to Christ, so also wives should submit to their husbands in everything. Husbands, love your wives, just as Christ loved the church and gave himself up for her, to make her holy, cleansing her by the washing with water through the word, and to present her to himself as a radiant church, without stain or wrinkle or any other blemish, but holy and blameless. In the same way, husbands ought to love their wives as their own bodies. He who loves his wife loves himself. After all, no one ever hated his own body, but he feeds and cares for it, just as Christ does the church, for we are members of his body. For this reason, a man will leave his father and mother and be united to his wife, and the two will become one flesh. This is a profound mystery, but I am talking about Christ and the church. However, each one of you also must love his wife as he loves himself, and the wife must respect her husband. Chapter 6. Children, obey your parents in the Lord, for this is right. Honor your father and mother, which is the first commandment with a promise, that it may go well with you, and that you may enjoy long life on the earth. Fathers, do not exasperate your children. Instead, bring them up in the training and instruction of the Lord. Slaves, obey your earthly masters with respect and fear, and with sincerity of heart, just as you would obey Christ. Obey them not only to win their favor when their eye is on you, but like slaves of Christ, doing the will of God from your heart. Serve wholeheartedly, as if you were serving the Lord, not men, because you know that the Lord will reward everyone for whatever good he does, whether he is slave or free. And masters, treat your slaves in the same way. Do not threaten them, since you know that he who is both their master and yours is in heaven, and there is no favoritism with him. Finally, be strong in the Lord and in his mighty power. Put on the full armor of God so that you can take your stand against the devil's schemes. For our struggle is not against flesh and blood, but against the rulers, against the authorities, against the powers of this dark world, and against the spiritual forces of evil in the heavenly realms. Therefore, put on the full armor of God, so that when the day of evil comes, you may be able to stand your ground, and after you have done everything, to stand. Stand firm, then, with the belt of truth buckled around your waist, with the breastplate of righteousness in place, and with your feet fitted with the readiness that comes from the gospel of peace. In addition to all this, take up the shield of faith, with which you can extinguish all the flaming arrows of the evil one. Take the helmet of salvation and the sword of the Spirit, which is the Word of God, and pray in the Spirit on all occasions with all kinds of prayers and requests. With this in mind, be alert and always keep on praying for all the saints. Pray also for me, that whenever I open my mouth, words may be given me so that I will fearlessly make known the mystery of the gospel for which I am an ambassador in chains. Pray that I may declare it fearlessly as I should. Tychicus, the dear brother and faithful servant in the Lord, will tell you everything, so that you may also know how I am and what I'm doing. I am sending him to you for this very purpose, that you may know how we are, and that he may encourage you. Peace to the brothers, and love with faith from God the Father and the Lord Jesus Christ. Grace to all who love our Lord Jesus Christ with an undying love.
0: This is TWR UK. We're reading through the book of Philippians with Max MacLean.
1: Chapter 1. Paul and Timothy, servants of Christ Jesus, to all the saints in Christ Jesus at Philippi, together with the overseers and deacons. Grace and peace to you from God our Father and the Lord Jesus Christ. I thank my God every time I remember you. In all my prayers for all of you, I always pray with joy because of your partnership in the gospel from the first day until now, being confident of this, that he who began a good work in you will carry it on to completion until the day of Christ Jesus. It is right for me to feel this way about all of you, since I have you in my heart. For whether I'm in chains or defending and confirming the gospel, all of you share in God's grace with me. God can testify how I long for all of you with the affection of Christ Jesus. And this is my prayer, that your love may abound more and more in knowledge and depth of insight, so that you may be able to discern what is best and may be pure and blameless until the day of Christ, filled with the fruit of righteousness that comes through Jesus Christ, to the glory and praise of God. Now I want you to know, brothers, that what has happened to me has really served to advance the gospel. As a result, it has become clear throughout the whole palace guard and to everyone else that I am in chains for Christ. Because of my chains, most of the brothers in the Lord have been encouraged to speak the word of God more courageously and fearlessly. It is true that some preach Christ out of envy and rivalry, but others out of goodwill. The latter do so in love, knowing that I am put here for the defense of the gospel. The former preach Christ out of selfish ambition, not sincerely, supposing that they can stir up trouble for me while I am in chains. But what does it matter? The important thing is that in every way, whether for false motives or true, Christ is preached, and because of this I rejoice. Yes, and I will continue to rejoice, for I know that through your prayers and the help given by the Spirit of Jesus Christ, what has happened to me will turn out for my deliverance. I eagerly expect and hope that I will in no way be ashamed, but will have sufficient courage so that now, as always, Christ will be exalted in my body, whether by life or by death. For to me to live is Christ, and to die is gain. If I am to go on living in the body, this will mean fruitful labor for me. Yet what shall I choose? I do not know. I am torn between the two. I desire to depart and be with Christ, which is better by far. But it is more necessary for you that I remain in the body. Convinced of this, I know that I will remain, and I will continue with all of you for your progress and joy in the faith, so that through my being with you again, your joy in Christ will overflow on account of me. Whatever happens, conduct yourselves in a manner worthy of the gospel of Christ, Then whether I come and see you or only hear about you in my absence, I will know that you stand firm in one spirit, contending as one man for the faith of the gospel without being frightened in any way by those who oppose you. This is a sign to them that they will be destroyed, but that you will be saved, and that by God. For it has been granted to you on behalf of Christ not only to believe on him, but also to suffer for him, since you are going through the same struggle you saw I had, and now hear that I still have. Chapter 2. If you have any encouragement from being united with Christ, if any comfort from his love, if any fellowship with his Spirit, if any tenderness and compassion, then make my joy complete by being like-minded, having the same love, being one in spirit and purpose. Do nothing out of selfish ambition or vain conceit, but in humility consider others better than yourselves. Each of you should look not only to your own interests, but also to the interest of others. Your attitude should be the same as that of Christ Jesus, who, being in very nature God, did not consider equality with God something to be grasped, but made himself nothing, taking the very nature of a servant, being made in human likeness, and being found in appearance as a man. He humbled himself and became obedient to death, even death on a cross. Therefore God exalted him to the highest place and gave him the name that is above every name, that at the name of Jesus every knee should bow, in heaven and on earth and under the earth, and every tongue confess that Jesus Christ is Lord, to the glory of God the Father. Therefore, my dear friends, as you have always obeyed, not only in my presence, but now much more in my absence, continue to work out your salvation with fear and trembling, for it is God who works in you to will and to act according to his good purpose. Do everything without complaining or arguing, so that you may become blameless and pure, children of God without fault in a crooked and depraved generation in which you shine like stars in the universe, as you hold out the word of life, in order that I may boast on the day of Christ that I did not run or labor for nothing. But even if I am being poured out like a drink offering on the sacrifice and service coming from your faith, I am glad and rejoice with all of you. So you too should be glad and rejoice with me. I hope in the Lord Jesus to send Timothy to you soon, that I also may be cheered when I receive news about you. I have no one else like him who takes a genuine interest in your welfare. For everyone looks out for his own interest, not those of Jesus Christ. But you know that Timothy has proved himself, because as a son with his father he has served with me in the work of the gospel. I hope therefore to send him as soon as I see how things go with me. And I am confident in the Lord that I myself will come soon. But I think it is necessary to send back to you Epaphroditus, my brother, fellow worker, and fellow soldier, who is also your messenger, whom you sent to take care of my needs. For he longs for all of you and is distressed because you heard he was ill. Indeed, he was ill and almost died. But God had mercy on him. And not on him only, but also on me, to spare me sorrow upon sorrow. Therefore, I am all the more eager to send him, so that when you see him again you may be glad, and I may have less anxiety. Welcome him in the Lord with great joy, and honor men like him, because he almost died for the work of Christ, risking his life to make up for the help you could not give me. Chapter 3. Finally, my brothers, rejoice in the Lord. It is no trouble for me to write the same things to you again, and it is a safeguard for you. Watch out for those dogs, those men who do evil, those mutilators of the flesh. For it is we who are the circumcision, we who worship by the Spirit of God, who glory in Christ Jesus and who put no confidence in the flesh, though I myself have reasons for such confidence. If anyone else thinks he has reasons to put confidence in the flesh, I have more. Circumcised on the eighth day, of the people of Israel, of the tribe of Benjamin, a Hebrew of Hebrews, in regard to the law of Pharisee, as for zeal, persecuting the church, as for legalistic righteousness, faultless. But whatever was to my profit, I now consider loss for the sake of Christ. What is more, I consider everything a loss compared to the surpassing greatness of knowing Christ Jesus my Lord, for whose sake I have lost all things. I consider them rubbish, that I may gain Christ and be found in him, not having a righteousness of my own that comes from the law, but that which is through faith in Christ, the righteousness that comes from God and is by faith. I want to know Christ and the power of his resurrection and the fellowship of sharing in his sufferings, becoming like him in his death, and so somehow to attain to the resurrection from the dead. Not that I have already obtained all this or have already been made perfect, but I press on to take hold of that for which Christ Jesus took hold of me. Brothers, I do not consider myself yet to have taken hold of it. But one thing I do, forgetting what is behind and straining toward what is ahead, I press on toward the goal to win the prize for which God has called me heavenward in Christ Jesus. All of us who are mature should take such a view of things. And if on some point you think differently, that too God will make clear to you. Only let us live up to what we have already attained. Join with others in following my example, brothers, and take note of those who live according to the pattern we gave you. For as I've often told you before, and now say again, even with tears, many live as enemies of the cross of Christ. Their destiny is destruction, their God is their stomach, and their glory is in their shame. Their mind is on earthly things, but our citizenship is in heaven. And we eagerly await a Savior from there, the Lord Jesus Christ, who by the power that enables him to bring everything under his control will transform our lowly bodies so that they will be like his glorious body. Chapter 4. Therefore, my brothers, you whom I love and long for, my joy and crown, that is how you should stand firm in the Lord, dear friends. I plead with Euodia, and I plead with Syntyche to agree with each other in the Lord. Yes, and I ask you, loyal yoke fellow, help these women who have contended at my side in the cause of the gospel, along with Clement and the rest of my fellow workers whose names are in the book of life. Rejoice in the Lord always. I will say it again. Rejoice. Let your gentleness be evident to all. The Lord is near. Do not be anxious about anything, but in everything, by prayer and petition, with thanksgiving, present your requests to God. And the peace of God, which transcends all understanding, will guard your hearts and your minds in Christ Jesus. Finally, brothers, whatever's true, whatever's noble, whatever's right, whatever is pure, whatever's lovely, whatever is admirable, if anything is excellent or praiseworthy, think about such things. Whatever you have learned or received or heard from me or seen in me, put it into practice. And the God of peace will be with you. I rejoice greatly in the Lord that at last you have renewed your concern for me. Indeed, you have been concerned, but you had no opportunity to show it. I am not saying this because I am in need, for I have learned to be content, whatever the circumstances. I know what it is to be in need, and I know what it is to have plenty. I have learned the secret of being content in any and every situation, whether well-fed or hungry, whether living in plenty or in want. I can do everything through him who gives me strength. yet it was good of you to share in my troubles. Moreover, as you Philippians know, in the early days of your acquaintance with the gospel, when I set out for Macedonia, not one church shared with me in the matter of giving and receiving except you only. For even when I was in Thessalonica, you sent me aid again and again when I was in need. Not that I'm looking for a gift, but I am looking for what may be credited to your account. I have received full payment and even more. I am amply supplied now that I have received from Epaphroditus the gifts you sent. They are a fragrant offering, an acceptable sacrifice pleasing to God. And my God will meet all your needs according to his glorious riches in Christ Jesus. To our God and Father be glory forever and ever. Amen. Greet all the saints in Christ Jesus. The brothers who are with me send greetings. All the saints send you greetings, especially those who belong to Caesar's household.

0: Our Father.
1: We always thank God, the Father of our Lord Jesus Christ, when we pray for you, because we have heard of your faith in Christ Jesus and of the love you have for all the saints, the faith and love that spring from the hope that is stored up for you in heaven and that you have already heard about in the word of truth, the gospel that has come to you. All over the world, this gospel is bearing fruit and growing, just as it has been doing among you since the day you heard it and understood God's grace in all its truth. You learned it from Epaphras, our dear fellow servant, who is a faithful minister of Christ on our behalf, and who also told us of your love in the Spirit. For this reason, since the day we heard about you, we have not stopped praying for you and asking God to fill you with the knowledge of his will through all spiritual wisdom and understanding. And we pray this in order that you may live a life worthy of the Lord and may please him in every way, bearing fruit in every good work, growing in the knowledge of God, being strengthened with all power according to his glorious might, so that you may have great endurance and patience and joyfully giving thanks to the Father who has qualified you to share in the inheritance of the saints in the kingdom of light. For he has rescued us from the dominion of darkness and brought us into the kingdom of the Son he loves, in whom we have redemption, the forgiveness of sins. He is the image of the invisible God, the firstborn over all creation. For by him all things were created, things in heaven and on earth, visible and invisible, whether thrones or powers or rulers or authorities. All things were created by him and for him. He is before all things, and in him all things hold together. And he is the head of the body, the church. He is the beginning and the firstborn from among the dead, so that in everything he might have the supremacy. For God was pleased to have all his fullness dwell in him, and through him to reconcile to himself all things, whether things on earth or things in heaven, by making peace through his blood shed on the cross. Once you were alienated from God, and were enemies in your minds because of your evil behavior, but now he has reconciled you by Christ's physical body through death to present you holy in his sight, without blemish, and free from accusation if you continue in your faith, established and firm, not moved from the hope held out in the gospel. This is the gospel that you heard and that has been proclaimed to every creature under heaven, and of which I, Paul, have become a servant. Now I rejoice in what was suffered for you, and I fill up in my flesh what is still lacking in regard to Christ's afflictions for the sake of his body, which is the church. I have become its servant by the commission God gave me to present to you the word of God in its fullness, the mystery that has been kept hidden for ages and generations, but is now disclosed to the saints. To them God has chosen to make known among the Gentiles the glorious riches of this mystery, which is Christ in you, the hope of glory. We proclaim him, admonishing and teaching everyone with all wisdom, so that we may present everyone perfect in Christ. To this end I labor, struggling with all his energy which so powerfully works in me. Chapter 2. I want you to know how much I am struggling for you and for those at Laodicea, and for all who have not met me personally. My purpose is that they may be encouraged in heart and united in love, so that they may have the full riches of complete understanding, in order that they may know the mystery of God, namely Christ, in whom are hidden all the treasures of wisdom and knowledge. I tell you this so that no one may deceive you by fine-sounding arguments. For though I am absent from you in body, I am present with you in spirit, and delight to see how orderly you are and how firm your faith in Christ is. So then, just as you received Christ Jesus as Lord, continue to live in him, rooted and built up in him, strengthened in the faith as you were taught, and overflowing with thankfulness. See to it that no one takes you captive through hollow and deceptive philosophy, which depends on human traditions and the basic principles of this world rather than on Christ.

0: For in Christ all the fullness of the deity lives in bodily form. And you have been given fullness in Christ, who is the head over every power and authority. In him you are also circumcised in the putting off of the sinful nature, not with a circumcision done by the hands of men, but with the circumcision done by Christ, having been buried with him in baptism and raised with him through your faith in the power of God who raised him from the dead. When you were dead in your sins and in the uncircumcision of your sinful nature, God made you alive with Christ. He forgave us all our sins, having canceled the written code with its regulations that was against us and that stood opposed to us. He took it away, nailing it to the cross. And having disarmed the powers and authorities, he made a public spectacle of them, triumphing over them by the cross. Therefore, do not let anyone judge you by what you eat or drink, or with regard to a religious festival, a new moon celebration, or a Sabbath day. These are a shadow of the things that were to come. The reality, however, is found in Christ. Do not let anyone who delights in false humility and the worship of angels disqualify you for the prize. Such a person goes into great detail about what he has seen, and his unspiritual mind puffs him up with idle notions. He has lost connection with the head, from whom the whole body, supported and held together by its ligaments and sinews, grows as God causes it to grow. Since you died with Christ to the basic principles of this world, why, as though you still belong to it, do you submit to its rules? Do not handle, do not taste, do not touch. These are all destined to perish with use because they are based on human commands and teachings. Such regulations indeed have an appearance of wisdom with their self-imposed worship, their false humility, and their harsh treatment of the body. But they lack any value in restraining sensual indulgence. Chapter 3. Since then you have been raised with Christ. Set your hearts on things above, where Christ is seated at the right hand of God. Set your minds on things above, not on earthly things. For you died, and your life is now hidden with Christ in God. When Christ, who is your life, appears, then you also will appear with him in glory. Put to death, therefore, whatever belongs to your earthly nature: sexual immorality, impurity, lust, evil desires, and greed, which is idolatry. Because of these, the wrath of God is coming. You used to walk in these ways in the life you once lived, but now you must rid yourselves of all such things as these: anger, rage, malice, slander, and filthy language from your lips. Do not lie to each other, since you have taken off your old self with its practices and have put on the new self, which is being renewed in knowledge in the image of its Creator. Here there is no Greek or Jew, circumcised or uncircumcised, barbarian, Scythian, slave or free, but Christ is all and is in all. Therefore, as God's chosen people, holy and dearly loved, clothe yourselves with compassion, kindness, humility, gentleness, and patience. Bear with each other, and forgive whatever grievances you may have against one another. Forgive as the Lord forgave you. And over all these virtues, put on love, which binds them all together in perfect unity. Let the peace of Christ rule in your hearts. Since as members of one body you were called to peace, and be thankful. Let the word of Christ dwell in you richly as you teach and admonish one another with all wisdom, and as you sing psalms, hymns, and spiritual songs with gratitude in your hearts to God. And whatever you do, whether in word or deed, do it all in the name of the Lord Jesus, giving thanks to God the Father through him. Wives, submit to your husbands as is fitting in the Lord. Husbands, love your wives and do not be harsh with them. children, obey your parents in everything, for this pleases the Lord. Fathers, do not embitter your children, or they will become discouraged. Slaves, obey your earthly masters in everything, and do it not only when their eye is on you and to win their favor, but with sincerity of heart and reverence for the Lord. Whatever you do, work at it with all your heart, as working for the Lord, not for men, since you know that you will receive an inheritance from the Lord as a reward. It is the Lord Christ you are serving. Anyone who does wrong will be repaid for his wrong, and there is no favoritism. Chapter 4. Masters, provide your slaves with what is right and fair, because you know that you also have a master in heaven. Devote yourselves to prayer, being watchful and thankful. And pray for us too, that God may open a door for our message, so that we may proclaim the mystery of Christ, for which I am in chains. Pray that I may proclaim it clearly as I should. Be wise in the way you act towards outsiders. Make the most of every opportunity. Let your conversation be always full of grace, seasoned with salt, so that you may know how to answer everyone. Tychicus will tell you all the news about me. He's a dear brother, a faithful minister and fellow servant in the Lord. I am sending him to you for the express purpose that you may know about our circumstances and that he may encourage your hearts. He is coming with Onesimus, our faithful and dear brother, who is one of you. They will tell you everything that is happening here. My fellow prisoner Aristarchus sends you his greetings, as does Mark, the cousin of Barnabas. You have received instructions about him. If he comes to you, welcome him. Jesus, who is called Justice, also sends greetings. These are the only Jews among my fellow workers for the kingdom of God, and they have proved a comfort to me. Epaphras, who is one of you and a servant of Christ Jesus, sends greetings. He is always wrestling in prayer for you, that you may stand firm in all the will of God, mature and fully assured. I vouch for him that he is working hard for you and for those at Laodicea and Hierapolis. Our dear friend Luke, the doctor, and Demas send greetings. Give my greetings to the brothers at Laodicea and to Nympha and the church in her house. After this letter has been read to you, see that it is also read in the church of the Laodiceans, and that you in turn read the letter from Laodicea. Tell Archippus, see to it that you complete the work you have received in the Lord. I, Paul, write this greeting in my own hand. Remember my chains. Grace be with you.
1: 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We're reading through the book of 1 Thessalonians with Max MacLean.
0: Chapter 1. Paul, Silas, and Timothy. To the Church of the Thessalonians in God the Father and the Lord Jesus Christ, grace and peace to you. We always thank God for all of you, mentioning you in our prayers. We continually remember before our God and Father your work produced by faith, your labor prompted by love, and your endurance inspired by hope in our Lord Jesus Christ. For we know, brothers loved by God, that he has chosen you, because our gospel came to you not simply with words, but also with power, with the Holy Spirit, and with deep conviction. You know how we lived among you for your sake. You became imitators of us and of the Lord. In spite of severe suffering, you welcomed the message with the joy given by the Holy Spirit. And so you became a model to all the believers in Macedonia and Achaia. The Lord's message rang out from you not only in Macedonia and Achaia. Your faith in God has become known everywhere. Therefore, we do not need to say anything about it, for they themselves report what kind of reception you gave us. They tell how you turn to God from idols to serve the living and true God, and to wait for his Son from heaven, whom he raised from the dead, Jesus, who rescues us from the coming wrath. Chapter 2. You know, brothers, that our visit to you was not a failure. We had previously suffered and been insulted in Philippi, as you know, but with the help of our God we dared to tell you his gospel in spite of strong opposition. For the appeal we make does not spring from error or impure motives, nor are we trying to trick you. On the contrary, we speak as men approved by God to be entrusted with the gospel. We're not trying to please men, but God who tests our hearts. You know we never used flattery, nor did we put on a mask to cover up greed. God is our witness. We are not looking for praise from men, not from you or anyone else. As apostles of Christ, we could have been a burden to you, but we were gentle among you, like a mother caring for her little children. We loved you so much that we were delighted to share with you not only the gospel of God, but our lives as well, because you had become so dear to us. Surely you remember, brothers, our toil and hardship. We worked night and day in order not to be a burden to anyone while we preached the gospel of God to you. You are witnesses, and so is God, of how holy, righteous, and blameless we were among you who believed. For you know that we dealt with each of you as a father deals with his own children, encouraging, comforting, and urging you to live lives worthy of God, who calls you into his kingdom and glory. And we also thank God continually, because when you received the word of God, which you heard from us, you accepted it not as the word of men, but as it actually is, the word of God, which is at work in you who believe. For you, brothers, became imitators of God's churches in Judea, which are in Christ Jesus. You suffered from your own countrymen the same things those churches suffered from the Jews, who killed the Lord Jesus and the prophets and also drove us out. They displease God and are hostile to all men in their effort to keep us from speaking to the Gentiles so that they may be saved. In this way, they always heap up their sins to the limit. The wrath of God has come upon them at last. But brothers, when we were torn away from you for a short time, in person, not in thought, out of our intense longing we made every effort to see you. For we wanted to come to you, certainly I, Paul, did again and again. But Satan stopped us. For what is our hope, our joy, or the crown in which we will glory in the presence of our Lord Jesus when he comes? Is it not you? Indeed, you are our glory and joy. Chapter 3. So when we could stand it no longer, we thought it best to be left by ourselves in Athens. We sent Timothy, who is our brother and God's fellow worker in spreading the gospel of Christ, to strengthen and encourage you in your faith, so that no one would be unsettled by these trials. You know quite well that we were destined for them. In fact, when we were with you, we kept telling you that we would be persecuted, and it turned out that way, as you well know. For this reason, when I could stand it no longer, I sent to find out about your faith. I was afraid that in some way the tempter might have tempted you and our efforts might have been useless. But Timothy has just now come to us from you, and has brought good news about your faith and love. He has told us that you always have pleasant memories of us and that you long to see us, just as we also long to see you. Therefore, brothers, in all our distress and persecution, we were encouraged about you because of your faith. For now we really live, since you are standing firm in the Lord. How can we thank God enough for you in return for all the joy we have in the presence of our God because of you? Night and day we pray most earnestly that we may see you again and supply what is lacking in your faith. Now may our God and Father himself and our Lord Jesus clear the way for us to come to you. May the Lord make your love increase and overflow for each other and for everyone else, just as ours does for you. May he strengthen your heart so that you will be blameless and holy in the presence of our God and Father when our Lord Jesus comes with all his holy ones. Chapter 4. Finally, brothers, we instructed you how to live in order to please God, as in fact you are living. Now we ask you and urge you in the Lord Jesus to do this more and more, for you know what instructions we gave you by the authority of the Lord Jesus. It is God's will that you should be sanctified, that you should avoid sexual immorality, that each of you should learn to control his own body in a way that is holy and honorable, not in passionate lust like the heathen who do not know God, and that in this matter no one should wrong his brother or take advantage of him. The Lord will punish men for all such sins, as we have already told you and warned you. For God did not call us to be impure, but to live a holy life. Therefore, he who rejects this instruction does not reject man, but God, who gives you his Holy Spirit. Now about brotherly love. We do not need to write to you, for you yourselves have been taught by God to love each other. And in fact, you do love all the brothers throughout Macedonia. Yet we urge you, brothers, to do so more and more. Make it your ambition to lead a quiet life, to mind your own business, and to work with your hands, just as we told you, so that your daily life may win the respect of outsiders, and so that you will not be dependent on anybody. Brothers, we do not want you to be ignorant about those who fall asleep, or to grieve like the rest of men who have no hope. We believe that Jesus died and rose again, and so we believe that God will bring with Jesus those who have fallen asleep in him. According to the Lord's own word, we tell you that we who are still alive, who are left till the coming of the Lord, will certainly not precede those who have fallen asleep. For the Lord himself will come down from heaven with a loud command, with the voice of the archangel and with the trumpet call of God, and the dead in Christ will rise first. After that, we who are still alive and are left will be caught up together with them in the clouds to meet the Lord in the air. And so we will be with the Lord forever. Therefore, encourage each other with these words. Chapter 5. Now, brothers, about times and dates, we do not need to write to you, for you know very well that the day of the Lord will come like a thief in the night. While people are saying peace and safety, destruction will come on them suddenly, as labor pains on a pregnant woman, and they will not escape. But you, brothers, are not in darkness so that this day should surprise you like a thief. You are all sons of the light and sons of the day. We do not belong to the night or to the darkness. So then, let us not be like others who are asleep, but let us be alert and self-controlled. For those who sleep, sleep at night, and those who get drunk at night. But since we belong to the day, let us be self-controlled, putting on faith and love as a breastplate, and the hope of salvation as a helmet. For God did not appoint us to suffer wrath, but to receive salvation through our Lord Jesus Christ. He died for us so that whether we are awake or asleep, we may live together with him. Therefore, encourage one another and build each other up, just as in fact you are doing. Now we ask you, brothers, to respect those who work hard among you, who are over you in the Lord and who admonish you. Hold them in the highest regard in love because of their work. Live in peace with each other. And we urge you, brothers, warn those who are idle. Encourage the timid. Help the weak. Be patient with everyone. Make sure that nobody pays back wrong for wrong, but always try to be kind to each other and to everyone else. Be joyful always. Pray continually. Give thanks in all circumstances, for this is God's will for you in Christ Jesus. Do not put out the Spirit's fire. Do not treat prophecies with contempt. Test everything. Hold on to the good. Avoid every kind of evil. May God himself, the God of peace, sanctify you through and through. May your whole spirit, soul, and body be kept blameless at the coming of our Lord Jesus Christ. The one who calls you is faithful, and he will do it. Brothers, pray for us. Greet all the brothers with a holy kiss. I charge you before the Lord to have this letter read to all the brothers. The grace of our Lord Jesus Christ be with you.
1: 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We're reading through the book of 2 Thessalonians with Max MacLean.
0: Chapter 1. Paul, Silas, and Timothy. To the Church of the Thessalonians in God our Father and the Lord Jesus Christ. Grace and peace to you from God the Father and the Lord Jesus Christ. We ought always to thank God for you, brothers, and rightly so, because your faith is growing more and more, and the love every one of you has for each other is increasing. Therefore, among God's churches, we boast about your perseverance and faith in all the persecutions and trials you are enduring. All this is evidence that God's judgment is right, and as a result, you will be counted worthy of the kingdom of God for which you are suffering. God is just. He will pay back trouble to those who trouble you and give relief to you who are troubled and to us as well. This will happen when the Lord Jesus is revealed from heaven in blazing fire with his powerful angels. He will punish those who do not know God and do not obey the gospel of our Lord Jesus. They will be punished with everlasting destruction and shut out from the presence of the Lord and from the majesty of his power on the day he comes to be glorified in his holy people and to be marveled at among all those who have believed. This includes you, because you believed our testimony to you. With this in mind, we constantly pray for you that our God may count you worthy of his calling, and that by his power he may fulfill every good purpose of yours and every act prompted by your faith. We pray this so that the name of our Lord Jesus may be glorified in you and you in him according to the grace of our God and the Lord Jesus Christ. Chapter 2. Concerning the coming of our Lord Jesus Christ and our being gathered to him, we ask you, brothers, not to become easily unsettled or alarmed by some prophecy, report, or letter supposed to have come from us, saying that the day of the Lord has already come. Don't let anyone deceive you in any way, for that day will not come until the rebellion occurs and the man of lawlessness is revealed, the man doomed to destruction. He will oppose and will exalt himself over everything that is called God or is worshipped, so that he sets himself up in God's temple, proclaiming himself to be God. Don't you remember that when I was with you, I used to tell you these things? And now you know what is holding him back, so that he may be revealed at the proper time. For the secret power of lawlessness is already at work, but the one who now holds it back will continue to do so till he is taken out of the way. And then the lawless one will be revealed, whom the Lord Jesus will overthrow with the breath of his mouth and destroy by the splendor of his coming. The coming of the lawless one will be in accordance with the work of Satan displayed in all kinds of counterfeit miracles, signs, and wonders, and in every sort of evil that deceives those who are perishing. They perish because they refuse to love the truth and so be saved. For this reason, God sends them a powerful delusion so that they will believe the lie, and so that all will be condemned who have not believed the truth, but have delighted in wickedness. But we ought always to thank God for you, brothers loved by the Lord, because from the beginning God chose you to be saved through the sanctifying work of the Spirit and through belief in the truth. He called you to this through our gospel that you might share in the glory of our Lord Jesus Christ. So then, brothers, stand firm and hold to the teachings we passed on to you, whether by word of mouth or by letter. May our Lord Jesus Christ himself and God our Father, who loved us and by his grace gave us eternal encouragement and good hope, encourage your hearts and strengthen you in every good deed and word. Chapter 3. Finally, brothers, pray for us, that the message of the Lord may spread rapidly and be honored, just as it was with you, and pray that we may be delivered from wicked and evil men, for not everyone has faith. But the Lord is faithful, and he will strengthen and protect you from the evil one. We have confidence in the Lord that you are doing and will continue to do the things we command. May the Lord direct your hearts into God's love and Christ's perseverance. In the name of the Lord Jesus Christ, we command you, brothers, to keep away from every brother who is idle and does not live according to the teaching you received from us. For you yourselves know how you ought to follow our example. We were not idle when we were with you, nor did we eat anyone's food without paying for it. On the contrary, we worked night and day, laboring and toiling so that we would not be a burden to any of you. We did this not because we do not have the right to such help, but in order to make ourselves a model for you to follow. For even when we were with you, we gave you this rule: if a man will not work, he shall not eat. We hear that some among you are idle. They are not busy. They are busybodies. Such people we command and urge in the Lord Jesus Christ to settle down and earn the bread they eat. And as for you, brothers, never tire of doing what is right. If anyone does not obey our instruction in this letter, take special note of him. Do not associate with him in order that he may feel ashamed. Yet do not regard him as an enemy, but warn him as a brother. Now may the Lord of peace himself give you peace at all times and in every way. The Lord be with you all. I, Paul, write this greeting in my own hand, which is the distinguishing mark in all my letters. This is how I write. The grace of our Lord Jesus Christ be with you all.

0: Max McLean, taking you through the night here on TWR UK. 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We're reading through the book of 1 Timothy with Max McLean.
1: Chapter 1. Paul, an apostle of Christ Jesus by the command of God our Saviour and of Christ Jesus our hope, to Timothy, my true son in the faith, grace, mercy, and peace from God the Father and Christ Jesus our Lord. As I urged you when I went into Macedonia, stay there in Ephesus, so that you may command a certain men not to teach false doctrines any longer, nor to devote themselves to myths and endless genealogies. These promote controversies rather than God's work, which is by faith. The goal of this command is love, which comes from a pure heart and a good conscience and a sincere faith. Some have wandered away from these and turned to meaningless talk. They want to be teachers of the law, but they do not know what they're talking about or what they so confidently affirm. We know that the law is good if one uses it properly. We also know that the law is made not for the righteous, but for lawbreakers and rebels, the ungodly and sinful, the unholy and irreligious, for those who kill their fathers or mothers, for murderers, for adulterers and perverts, for slave traders and liars and perjurers, and for whatever else is contrary to the sound doctrine that conforms to the glorious gospel of the blessed God which he entrusted to me. I thank Christ Jesus our Lord, who has given me strength, that he considered me faithful, appointing me to his service. Even though I was once a blasphemer and a persecutor and a violent man, I was shown mercy because I acted in ignorance and unbelief. The grace of our Lord was poured out on me abundantly, along with the faith and love that are in Christ Jesus. Here is a trustworthy saying that deserves full acceptance. Christ Jesus came into the world to save sinners, of whom I am the worst. But for that very reason I was shown mercy, so that in me, the worst of sinners, Christ Jesus might display his unlimited patience as an example for those who would believe on him and receive eternal life. Now to the King eternal, immortal, invisible, the only God, be honor and glory forever and ever. Amen. Timothy, my son, I give you this instruction in keeping with the prophecies once made about you, so that by following them you may fight the good fight, holding on to faith and a good conscience. Some have rejected these and so have shipwrecked their faith. Among them are Hymenaeus and Alexander, whom I have handed over to Satan to be taught not to blaspheme. Chapter 2. I urge then, first of all, that requests, prayers, intercession, and thanksgiving be made for everyone, for kings and all those in authority, that we may live peaceful and quiet lives in all godliness and holiness. This is good, and pleases God our Savior, who wants all men to be saved and to come to a knowledge of the truth. For there is one God and one mediator between God and men, the man Christ Jesus, who gave himself as a ransom for all men, the testimony given in its proper time. And for this purpose I was appointed a herald and an apostle. I am telling the truth, I am not lying, and a teacher of the true faith to the Gentiles. I want men everywhere to lift up holy hands in prayer, without anger or disputing. I also want women to dress modestly, with decency and propriety, not with braided hair or gold or pearls or expensive clothes, but with good deeds appropriate for women who profess to worship God. A woman should learn in quietness and full submission. I do not permit a woman to teach or to have authority over a man. She must be silent. For Adam was formed first, then Eve. And Adam was not the one deceived. It was the woman who was deceived and became a sinner. But women will be saved through childbearing, if they continue in faith, love, and holiness with propriety. Chapter 3. Here is a trustworthy saying. If anyone sets his heart on being an overseer, he desires a noble task. Now the overseer must be above reproach, the husband of but one wife, temperate, self-controlled, respectable, hospitable, able to teach, not given to drunkenness, not violent but gentle, not quarrelsome, not a lover of money. He must manage his own family well and see that his children obey him with proper respect. If anyone does not know how to manage his own family, how can he take care of God's church? He must not be a recent convert, or he may become conceited and fall under the same judgment as the devil. He must also have a good reputation with outsiders so that he will not fall into disgrace and into the devil's trap. Deacons, likewise, are to be men worthy of respect, sincere, not indulging in much wine, and not pursuing dishonest gain. They must keep hold of the deep truths of the faith with a clear conscience. They must first be tested, and then if there is nothing against them, let them serve as deacons. In the same way, their wives are to be women worthy of respect, not malicious talkers, but temperate and trustworthy in everything. A deacon must be the husband of but one wife and must manage his children and his household well. Those who have served well gain an excellent standing and great assurance in their faith in Christ Jesus. Although I hope to come to you soon, I am writing you these instructions so that if I am delayed, you will know how people ought to conduct themselves in God's household, which is the church of the living God, the pillar and foundation of the truth. Beyond all question, the mystery of godliness is great. He appeared in a body, was vindicated by the Spirit, was seen by angels, was preached among the nations, was believed on in the world, was taken up in glory. Chapter 4. The Spirit clearly says that in later times, some will abandon the faith and follow deceiving spirits and things taught by demons. Such teachings come through hypocritical liars whose consciences have been seared as with a hot iron. They forbid people to marry and order them to abstain from certain foods, which God created to be received with thanksgiving by those who believe and who know the truth. For everything God created is good, and nothing is to be rejected if it is received with thanksgiving, because it is consecrated by the word of God and prayer. If you point these things out to the brothers, you will be a good minister of Christ Jesus, brought up in the truths of the faith and of the good teaching that you have followed. Have nothing to do with godless myths and old wives' tales. Rather, train yourself to be godly. For physical training is of some value, but godliness has value for all things, holding promise for both the present life and the life to come. This is a trustworthy saying that deserves full acceptance, and for this we labor and strive, that we have put our hope in the living God, who is the Savior of all men, and especially of those who believe. Command and teach these things. Don't let anyone look down on you because you are young, but set an example for the believers in speech, in life, in love, in faith, and in purity. Until I come, devote yourself to the public reading of the Scripture, to preaching and to teaching. Do not neglect your gift, which was given you through a prophetic message when the body of elders laid their hands on you. Be diligent in these matters. Give yourselves wholly to them, so that everyone may see your progress. Watch your life and doctrine closely. Persevere in them, because if you do, you will save both yourself and your hearers. Chapter 5. Do not rebuke an older man harshly, but exhort him as if he were your father. Treat younger men as brothers, older women as mothers, and younger women as sisters with absolute purity. Give proper recognition to those widows who are really in need. But if a widow has children or grandchildren, these should learn first of all to put their religion to practice by caring for their own family and so repaying their parents and grandparents, for this is pleasing to God. The widow who is really in need and left all alone puts her hope in God and continues night and day to pray and to ask God for help. But the widow who lives for pleasure is dead even while she lives. Give the people these instructions too, so that no one may be open to blame. If anyone does not provide for his relatives, and especially for his immediate family, he has denied the faith and is worse than an unbeliever. No widow may be put on the list of widows unless she is over 60, has been faithful to her husband, and is well known for her good deeds, such as bringing up children, showing hospitality, washing the feet of the saints, helping those in trouble, and devoting herself to all kinds of good deeds. As for younger widows, do not put them on such a list. For when their sensual desires overcome their dedication to Christ, they want to marry. Thus they bring judgment on themselves because they have broken their first pledge. Besides, they get into the habit of being idle and going about from house to house. And not only do they become idlers, but also gossips and busybodies, saying things they ought not to. So I counsel younger widows to marry, to have children, to manage their homes, and to give the enemy no opportunity for slander. Some have in fact already turned away to follow Satan. If any woman who is a believer has widows in her family, she should help them and not let the church be burdened with them, so that the church can help those widows who are really in need. The elders who direct the affairs of the church well are worthy of double honor, especially those whose work is preaching and teaching. For the scripture says, "Do not muzzle the ox while it is treading out the grain." And the worker deserves his wages. Do not entertain an accusation against an elder unless it is brought by two or three witnesses. Those who sin are to be rebuked publicly so that the others may take warning. I charge you in the sight of God and Christ Jesus and the elect angels to keep these instructions without partiality, and to do nothing out of favoritism. Do not be hasty in the laying on of hands, and do not share in the sins of others. Keep yourself pure. Stop drinking only water, and use a little wine because of your stomach and your frequent illnesses. The sins of some men are obvious, reaching the place of judgment ahead of them. The sins of others trail behind them. In the same way, good deeds are obvious, and even those that are not cannot be hidden. Chapter 6. All who are under the yoke of slavery should consider their masters worthy of full respect, so that God's name and our teaching may not be slandered. Those who have believing masters are not to show less respect for them because they are brothers. Instead, they are to serve them even better, because those who benefit from their service are believers and dear to them. These are the things you are to teach and urge on them. If anyone teaches false doctrines and does not agree to the sound instruction of our Lord Jesus Christ and to godly teaching, he is conceited and understands nothing. He has an unhealthy interest in controversies and quarrels about words that result in envy, strife, malicious talk, evil suspicions, and constant friction between men of corrupt mind, who have been robbed of the truth and who think that godliness is a means to financial gain. But godliness with contentment is great gain. For we brought nothing into the world, and we can take nothing out of it. For if we have food and clothing, we will be content with that. People who want to get rich fall into temptation and a trap, and into many foolish and harmful desires that plunge men into ruin and destruction. For the love of money is a root of all kinds of evil. Some people, eager for money, have wandered from the faith and pierced themselves with many griefs. But you, man of God, flee from all this, and pursue righteousness, godliness, faith, love, endurance, and gentleness. Fight the good fight of the faith. Take hold of the eternal life to which you were called when you made your good confession in the presence of many witnesses. In the sight of God, who gives life to everything, and of Christ Jesus, who, while testifying before Pontius Pilate, made the good confession, I charge you to keep this command without spot or blame until the appearing of our Lord Jesus Christ, which God will bring about in his own time. God, the blessed and only ruler, the King of kings and Lord of lords, who alone is immortal and who lives in inapproachable light, whom no one has ever seen or can see, to him be honor and might forever. Amen. Command those who are rich in this present world not to be arrogant, nor to put their hope in wealth, which is so uncertain, but to put their hope in God, who richly provides us with everything for our enjoyment. Command them to do good, to be rich in good deeds, and to be generous and willing to share. In this way, they will lay up treasures for themselves as a firm foundation for the coming age, so that they may take hold of the life that is truly life. Timothy, guard what has been entrusted to your care. Turn away from godless chatter and the opposing ideas of what is falsely called knowledge, which some have professed and in so doing have wandered from the faith. Grace be with you.
0: 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We're reading through the book of 2 Timothy with Max MacLean.
2: Chapter 1. Paul, an apostle of Christ Jesus by the will of God, according to the promise of life that is in Christ Jesus, to Timothy, my dear son. Grace, mercy, and peace from God the Father and Christ Jesus our Lord. I thank God whom I serve, as my forefathers did, with a clear conscience, as night and day I constantly remember you in my prayers. Recalling your tears, I long to see you so that I may be filled with joy. I have been reminded of your sincere faith, which first lived in your grandmother Lois and in your mother Eunice, and I am persuaded now lives in you also. For this reason, I remind you to fan into flame the gift of God, which is in you through the laying on of my hands. For God did not give us a spirit of timidity, but a spirit of power, of love, and of self-discipline. So do not be ashamed to testify about our Lord, or ashamed of me, his prisoner. But join with me in suffering for the gospel by the power of God, who has saved us and called us to a holy life, not because of anything we've done, but because of his own purpose and grace. This grace was given us in Christ Jesus before the beginning of time, but it has now been revealed through the appearing of our Savior, Christ Jesus, who has destroyed death and has brought life and immortality to light through the gospel. And of this gospel I was appointed a herald and an apostle and a teacher. That is why I am suffering as I am. Yet I am not ashamed, because I know whom I have believed and am convinced that he is able to guard what I have entrusted to him for that day. What you heard from me, keep as the pattern of sound teaching with faith and love in Christ Jesus. Guard the good deposit that was entrusted to you. Guard it with the help of the Holy Spirit who lives in us. You know that everyone in the province of Asia has deserted me, including Phygellus and Hermogenes. May the Lord show mercy to the household of Onesiphorus, because he often refreshed me and was not ashamed of my chains. On the contrary, when he was in Rome, he searched hard for me until he found me. May the Lord grant that he will find mercy from the Lord on that day. You know very well in how many ways he helped me in Ephesus. Chapter 2. You then, my son, be strong in the grace that is in Christ Jesus. And the things you have heard me say in the presence of many witnesses, entrust to reliable men who will also be qualified to teach others. Endure hardship with us, like a good soldier of Christ Jesus. No one serving as a soldier gets involved in civilian affairs. He wants to please his commanding officer. Similarly, if anyone competes as an athlete, he does not receive the victor's crown unless he competes according to the rules. The hard-working farmer should be the first to receive a share of the crops. Reflect on what I'm saying, for the Lord will give you insight into all this. Remember Jesus Christ, raised from the dead, descended from David. This is my gospel, for which I am suffering even to the point of being chained like a criminal. But God's word is not chained. Therefore I endure everything for the sake of the elect, that they too may obtain the salvation that is in Christ Jesus with eternal glory. Here is a trustworthy saying. If we died with him, we will also live with him. If we endure, we will also reign with him. If we disown him, he will also disown us. If we are faithless, he will remain faithful, for he cannot disown himself. Keep reminding them of these things. Warn them before God against quarreling about words. It is of no value and only ruins those who listen. Do your best to present yourself to God as one approved, a workman who does not need to be ashamed and who correctly handles the word of truth. Avoid godless chatter, because those who indulge in it will become more and more ungodly. Their teaching will spread like gangrene. Among them are Hymenaeus and Philetus, who have wandered away from the truth. They say that the resurrection has already taken place, and they destroy the faith of some. Nevertheless, God's solid foundation stands firm, sealed with this inscription: The Lord knows those who are His. And everyone who confesses the name of the Lord must turn away from wickedness. In a large house there are articles not only of gold and silver, but also of wood and clay. Some are for noble purposes and some for ignoble. If a man cleanses himself from the latter, he will be an instrument for noble purposes, made holy, useful to the master, and prepared to do any good work. Flee the evil desires of youth, and pursue righteousness, faith, love, and peace, along with those who call on the Lord out of a pure heart. Don't have anything to do with foolish and stupid arguments, because you know they produce quarrels. And the Lord's servant must not quarrel. Instead, he must be kind to everyone, able to teach, not resentful. Those who oppose him, he must gently instruct, in the hope that God will grant them repentance, leading them to a knowledge of the truth, and that they will come to their senses and escape from the trap of the devil, who has taken them captive to do his will. Chapter 3. But mark this: there will be terrible times in the last days. People will be lovers of themselves, lovers of money, boastful, proud, abusive, disobedient to their parents, ungrateful, unholy, without love, unforgiving, slanderous, without self-control, brutal, not lovers of the good, treacherous, rash, conceited, lovers of pleasure rather than lovers of God, having a form of godliness, but denying its power. Have nothing to do with them. They are the kind who worm their way into homes and gain control over weak-willed women, who are loaded down with sins and are swayed by all kinds of evil desires, always learning but never able to acknowledge the truth. Just as Jannes and Jambres opposed Moses, so also these men oppose the truth, men of depraved minds, who, as far as the faith is concerned, are rejected. But they will not get very far, because, as in the case of those men, their folly will be clear to everyone. You, however, know all about my teaching, my way of life, my purpose, faith, patience, love, endurance, persecutions, sufferings, what kinds of things happened to me in Antioch, Iconium, and Lystra, the persecutions I endured. Yet the Lord rescued me from all of them. In fact, everyone who wants to live a godly life in Christ Jesus will be persecuted, while evil men and impostors will go from bad to worse, deceiving and being deceived. But as for you, continue in what you have learned and have become convinced of, because you know those from whom you learned it, and how from infancy you have known the Holy Scriptures, which are able to make you wise for salvation through faith in Christ Jesus. All Scripture is God-breathed and is useful for teaching, rebuking, correcting, and training in righteousness, so that the man of God may be thoroughly equipped for every good work. Chapter 4. In the presence of God and of Christ Jesus, who will judge the living and the dead, and in view of his appearing and his kingdom, I give you this charge: preach the word. Be prepared in season and out of season. Correct, rebuke, and encourage, with great patience and careful instruction. For the time will come when men will not put up with sound doctrine. Instead, to suit their own desires, they will gather around them a great number of teachers to say what their itching ears want to hear. They will turn their ears away from the truth and turn aside to myths. But you, keep your head in all situations. Endure hardship. Do the work of an evangelist. discharge all the duties of your ministry. For I am already being poured out like a drink offering, and the time has come for my departure. I have fought the good fight. I have finished the race. I have kept the faith. Now there is in store for me the crown of righteousness, which the Lord, the righteous judge, will award to me on that day, and not only to me, but also to all who have longed for his appearing. Do your best to come to me quickly, for Demas, because he loved this world, has deserted me and has gone to Thessalonica. Crescens has gone to Galatia and Titus to Dalmatia. Only Luke is with me. Get Mark and bring him with you, because he is helpful to me in my ministry. I sent Tychicus to Ephesus. When you come, bring the cloak that I left with Carpus at Troas, and my scrolls, especially the parchments. Alexander the metalworker did me a great deal of harm. The Lord will repay him for what he has done. You too should be on your guard against him, because he strongly opposed our message. At my first defense, no one came to my support, but everyone deserted me. May it not be held against them. But the Lord stood at my side and gave me strength, so that through me the message might be fully proclaimed, and all the Gentiles might hear it. And I was delivered from the lion's mouth. The Lord will rescue me from every evil attack, and will bring me safely.

1. Paul, a servant of God and an apostle of Jesus Christ for the faith of God's elect and the knowledge of the truth that leads to godliness, a faith and knowledge resting on the hope of eternal life which God, who does not lie, promised before the beginning of time. And at his appointed season, he brought his word to light through the preaching entrusted to me by the command of our God and Savior, to Titus, my true son in our common faith. Grace and peace from God the Father and Christ Jesus our Savior. The reason I left you in Crete was that you might straighten out what was left unfinished and appoint elders in every town as I directed you. An elder must be blameless, the husband of but one wife, a man whose children believe and are not open to the charge of being wild and disobedient. Since an overseer is entrusted with God's work, he must be blameless. Not overbearing, not quick-tempered, not given to drunkenness, not violent, not pursuing dishonest gain. Rather, he must be hospitable, one who loves what is good, who is self-controlled, upright, holy, and disciplined. He must hold firmly to the trustworthy message as it has been taught, so that he can encourage others by sound doctrine and refute those who oppose it. For there are many rebellious people, mere talkers and deceivers, especially those of the circumcision group. They must be silenced because they are ruining whole households by teaching things they ought not to teach, and that for the sake of dishonest gain. Even one of their own prophets has said, "Cretans are always liars, evil brutes, lazy gluttons." This testimony is true. Therefore, rebuke them sharply so that they will be sound in the faith and will pay no attention to Jewish myths or to the commands of those who reject the truth. To the pure, all things are pure. But to those who are corrupted and do not believe, nothing is pure. In fact, both their minds and consciences are corrupted. They claim to know God, but by their actions they deny him. They are detestable, disobedient, and unfit for doing anything good. Chapter 2. You must teach what is in accord with sound doctrine. Teach the older men to be temperate, worthy of respect, self-controlled, and sound in faith, in love, and in endurance. Likewise, teach the older women to be reverent in the way they live, not to be slanderers or addicted to much wine, but to teach what is good. Then they can train the younger women to love their husbands and children, to be self-controlled and pure, to be busy at home, to be kind, and to be subject to their husbands, so that no one will malign the word of God. Similarly, encourage the young men to be self-controlled. In everything, set them an example by doing what is good. In your teaching, show integrity, seriousness, and soundness of speech that cannot be condemned, so that those who oppose you may be ashamed because they have nothing bad to say about us. Teach slaves to be subject to their masters in everything, to try to please them, not to talk back to them, and not to steal from them, but to show that they can be fully trusted, so that in every way they will make the teaching about God our Savior attractive. For the grace of God that brings salvation has appeared to all men. It teaches us to say no to ungodliness and worldly passions, and to live self-controlled, upright, and godly lives in this present age, while we wait for the blessed hope, the glorious appearing of our great God and Savior, Jesus Christ, who gave himself for us to redeem us from all wickedness and to purify for himself a people that are his very own, eager to do what is good. These, then, are the things you should teach. Encourage and rebuke with all authority. Do not let anyone despise you. Chapter 3. Remind the people to be subject to rulers and authorities, to be obedient, to be ready to do whatever is good, to slander no one, to be peaceable and considerate, to show true humility toward all men.
At one time, we too were foolish.

0: disobedient, deceived, and enslaved by all kinds of passions and pleasures. We lived in malice and envy, being hated and hating one another. But when the kindness and love of God our Savior appeared, He saved us, not because of righteous things we had done, but because of His mercy. He saved us through the washing of rebirth and renewal by the Holy Spirit, whom He poured out on us generously through Jesus Christ our Savior, so that having been justified by His grace, we might become heirs, having the hope of eternal life. This is a trustworthy saying, and I want you to stress these things so that those who have trusted in God may be careful to devote themselves to doing what is good. These things are excellent and profitable for everyone. But avoid foolish controversies and genealogies and arguments and quarrels about the law, because these are unprofitable and useless. Warn a divisive person once, and then warn him a second time. After that, have nothing to do with him. You may be sure that such a man is warped and sinful. He is self-condemned. As soon as I send Artemas and Tychicus to you, do your best to come to me at Nicopolis, because I have decided to winter there. Do everything you can to help Zenas the lawyer and Apollos on their way and see that they have everything they need. Our people must learn to devote themselves to doing what is good in order that they may provide for daily necessities and not live unproductive lives. Everyone with me sends you greetings. Greet those who love us in the faith. Grace be with you all.
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2: Paul, a prisoner of Christ Jesus, and Timothy, our brother, to Philemon, our dear friend and fellow worker, to Apphia, our sister, to Archippus, our fellow soldier, and to the church that meets in your home. Grace to you, and peace from God our Father and the Lord Jesus Christ. I always thank my God as I remember you in my prayers, because I hear about your faith in the Lord Jesus and your love for all the saints. I pray that you may be active in sharing your faith, so that you will have a full understanding of every good thing we have in Christ. Your love has given me great joy and encouragement, because you, brother, have refreshed the hearts of the saints. Therefore, although in Christ I could be bold and order you to do what you ought to do, yet I appeal to you on the basis of love. I then, as Paul, an old man, and now also a prisoner of Christ Jesus, I appeal to you for my son Onesimus, who became my son while I was in chains. Formerly he was useless to you, but now he has become useful both to you and to me. I am sending him, who is my very heart, back to you. I would have liked to keep him with me so that he could take your place in helping me while I am in chains for the gospel. But I did not want to do anything without your consent, so that any favor you do will be spontaneous and not forced. Perhaps the reason he was separated from you for a little while was that you might have him back for good, no longer as a slave, but better than a slave, as a dear brother. He is very dear to me, but even dearer to you, both as a man and as a brother in the Lord. So if you consider me a partner, welcome him as you would welcome me. If he has done you any wrong or owes you anything, charge it to me. I, Paul, am writing this with my own hand. I will pay it back. Not to mention that you owe me your very self. I do wish, brother, that I may have some benefit from you in the Lord. Refresh my heart in Christ. Confident of your obedience, I write to you knowing that you will do even more than I ask. And one thing more. Prepare a guest room for me, because I hope to be restored to you in answer to your prayers. Epaphras, my fellow prisoner in Christ Jesus, sends you greetings, and so do Mark, Aristarchus, Demas, and Luke, my fellow workers. The grace of the Lord Jesus Christ be with your spirit.
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2: Chapter 1. In the past, God spoke to our forefathers through the prophets at many times and in various ways. But in these last days he has spoken to us by his Son, whom he appointed heir of all things, and through whom he made the universe. The Son is the radiance of God's glory, and the exact representation of his being, sustaining all things by his powerful word. After he had provided purification for sins, he sat down at the right hand of the Majesty in heaven. So he became as much superior to the angels as the name he has inherited is superior to theirs. For to which of the angels did God ever say, "You are my Son, today I have become your Father"? Or again, "I will be his Father, and he will be my Son"? And again, when God brings his firstborn into the world, he says, "Let all God's angels worship him." In speaking of the angels, he says, "He makes his angels winds, his servants flames of fire." But about the Son, he says, "Your throne, O God, will last forever and ever, and righteousness will be the scepter of your kingdom. You have loved righteousness and hated wickedness. Therefore God, your God, has set you above your companions by anointing you with the oil of joy." He also says, "In the beginning, O Lord, you laid the foundations of the earth, and the heavens are the work of your hands. They will perish, but you remain. They will all wear out like a garment. You will roll them up like a robe. Like a garment they will be changed, but you remain the same, and your years will never end." To which of the angels did God ever say, "Sit at my right hand, until I make your enemies a footstool for your feet"? Are not all angels ministering spirits sent to serve those who will inherit salvation? Chapter 2. We must pay more careful attention, therefore, to what we have heard, so that we do not drift away. For if the message spoken by angels was binding, and every violation and disobedience received its just punishment, how shall we escape if we ignore such a great salvation? This salvation, which was first announced by the Lord, was confirmed to us by those who heard him. God also testified to it by signs, wonders, and various miracles and gifts of the Holy Spirit distributed according to his will. It is not to angels that he has subjected the world to come, about which we are speaking, but there is a place where someone has testified, "What is man that you are mindful of him? The Son of Man that you care for him? You made him a little lower than the angels. You crowned him with glory and honor, and put everything under his feet." In putting everything under him, God left nothing that is not subject to him. Yet at present we do not see everything subject to him, but we see Jesus, who was made a little lower than the angels, now crowned with glory and honor because he suffered death, so that by the grace of God he might taste death for everyone. In bringing many sons to glory, it was fitting that God, for whom and through whom everything exists, should make the author of their salvation perfect through suffering. Both the one who makes men holy and those who are made holy are of the same family. So Jesus is not ashamed to call them brothers. He says, "I will declare your name to my brothers. In the presence of the congregation I will sing your praises." And again, "I will put my trust in him." And again he says, "Here am I, and the children God has given me." Since the children have flesh and blood, he too shared in their humanity, so that by his death he might destroy him who holds the power of death, that is, the devil, and free those who all their lives were held in slavery by their fear of death. For surely it is not angels he helps, but Abraham's descendants. For this reason he had to be made like his brothers in every way, in order that he might become a merciful and faithful high priest in service to God, and that he might make atonement for the sins of the people, because he himself suffered when he was tempted. He is able to help those who are being tempted. Chapter 3. Therefore, holy brothers, who share in the heavenly calling, fix your thoughts on Jesus, the apostle and high priest whom we confess. He was faithful to the one who appointed him, just as Moses was faithful in all God's house. Jesus has been found worthy of greater honor than Moses, just as the builder of a house has greater honor than the house itself. For every house is built by someone, but God is the builder of everything. Moses was faithful as a servant in all God's house, testifying to what would be said in the future. But Christ is faithful as a son over God's house, and we are his house, if we hold on to our courage and the hope of which we boast. So as the Holy Spirit says, today, if you hear his voice, do not harden your hearts, as you did in the rebellion during the time of testing in the desert, where your fathers tested and tried me, and for 40 years saw what I did. That is why I was angry with that generation, and I said, their hearts are always going astray, and they have not known my ways. So I declared on oath in my anger, they shall never enter my rest. See to it, brothers, that none of you has a sinful, unbelieving heart that turns away from the living God, but encourage one another daily, as long as it is called today, so that none of you may be hardened by sin's deceitfulness. We have come to share in Christ if we hold firmly till the end the confidence we had at first. As has just been said, today if you hear his voice, do not harden your hearts as you did in the rebellion. Who were they who heard and rebelled? Were they not all those Moses led out of Egypt? And with whom was he angry for 40 years? Was it not with those who sinned, whose bodies fell in the desert? And to whom did God swear that they would never enter his rest, if not to those who disobeyed? So we see that they were not able to enter because of their unbelief. Chapter 4. Therefore, since the promise of entering his rest still stands, let us be careful that none of you be found to have fallen short of it, for we also have had the gospel preached to us, just as they did. But the message they heard was of no value to them, because those who heard it did not combine it with faith. Now we, who have believed, enter that rest, just as God has said. So I declared on oath in my anger, they shall never enter my rest. And yet his work has been finished since the creation of the world. For somewhere he has spoken about the seventh day in these words, and on the seventh day God rested from all his work. And again in the passage above he says, they shall never enter my rest. It still remains that some will enter that rest, and those who formerly had the gospel preached to them did not go in because of their disobedience. Therefore God again set a certain day, calling it today, when a long time later he spoke through David, as was said before, today, if you hear his voice, do not harden your hearts. For if Joshua had given them rest, God would not have spoken later about another day. There remains then a Sabbath rest for the people of God. For anyone who enters God's rest also rests from his own work, just as God did from his. Let us therefore make every effort to enter that rest, so that no one will fall by following their example of disobedience. For the word of God is living and active, sharper than any double-edged sword. It penetrates even to dividing soul and spirit, joints and marrow. It judges the thoughts and attitudes of the heart. Nothing in all creation is hidden from God's sight. Everything is uncovered and laid bare before the eyes of him to whom we must give account. Therefore, since we have a great high priest who has gone through the heavens, Jesus, the Son of God, let us hold firmly to the faith we profess.
0: For we do not have a high priest who is unable to sympathize with our weaknesses, but we have one who has been tempted in every way just as we are, yet was without sin. Let us then approach the throne of grace with confidence so that we may receive mercy and find grace to help us in our time of need. Chapter 5. Every high priest is selected from among men and is appointed to represent them in matters related to God, to offer gifts and sacrifices for sins. He is able to deal gently with those who are ignorant and are going astray, since he himself is subject to weakness. This is why he has to offer sacrifices for his own sins as well as for the sins of the people. No one takes this honor upon himself. He must be called by God, just as Aaron was. So Christ also did not take upon himself the glory of becoming a high priest. But God said to him, "You are my son. Today I have become your father." And he says in another place, "You are a priest forever, in the order of Melchizedek." During the days of Jesus' life on earth, he offered up prayers and petitions with loud cries and tears to the one who could save him from death, and he was heard because of his reverent submission. Although he was a son, he learned obedience from what he suffered, and once made perfect, he became the source of eternal salvation for all who obey him, and was designated by God to be high priest in the order of Melchizedek. We have much to say about this, but it is hard to explain because you are slow to learn. In fact, though by this time you ought to be teachers, you need someone to teach you the elementary truths of God's word all over again. You need milk, not solid food. Anyone who lives on milk, being still an infant, is not acquainted with the teaching about righteousness. But solid food is for the mature, who by constant use have trained themselves to distinguish good from evil. Chapter 6. Therefore, let us leave the elementary teachings about Christ and go on to maturity, not laying again the foundation of repentance from acts that lead to death, and of faith in God, instruction about baptisms, the laying on of hands, the resurrection of the dead, and eternal judgment. And God permitting, we will do so. It is impossible for those who have once been enlightened, who have tasted the heavenly gift, who have shared in the Holy Spirit, who have tasted the goodness of the Word of God and the powers of the coming age, if they fall away, to be brought back to repentance, because to their loss they are crucifying the Son of God all over again and subjecting him to public disgrace. Land that drinks in the rain often falling on it, and that produces a crop useful to those for whom it is farmed, receives the blessing of God. But land that produces thorns and thistles is worthless, and is in danger of being cursed. In the end, it will be burned. Even though we speak like this, dear friends, we are confident of better things in your case, things that accompany salvation. God is not unjust. He will not forget your work and the love you have shown him as you have helped his people and continue to help them. We want each of you to show the same diligence to the very end in order to make your hope sure. We do not want you to become lazy, but to imitate those who through faith and patience inherit what has been promised. When God made his promise to Abraham, since there was no one greater for him to swear by, he swore by himself, saying, "I will surely bless you and give you many descendants." And so after waiting patiently, Abraham received what was promised. Men swear by someone greater than themselves, and the oath confirms what is said and puts an end to all argument. Because God wanted to make the unchanging nature of his purpose very clear to the heirs of what was promised, he confirmed it with an oath. God did this so that by two unchangeable things in which it is impossible for God to lie, we who have fled to take hold of the hope offered to us may be greatly encouraged. We have this hope as an anchor for the soul, firm and secure. It enters the inner sanctuary behind the curtain, where Jesus, who went before us, has entered on our behalf. he has become a high priest forever in the order of Melchizedek. Chapter 7. This Melchizedek was king of Salem and priest of God Most High. He met Abraham returning from the defeat of the kings and blessed him, and Abraham gave him a tenth of everything. First, his name means King of Righteousness. Then also, King of Salem means King of Peace. Without father or mother, without genealogy, without beginning of days or end of life, like the Son of God, he remains a priest forever. Just think how great he was. Even the patriarch Abraham gave him a tenth of the plunder. Now the law requires the descendants of Levi who become priests to collect a tenth from the people, that is their brothers, even though their brothers are descended from Abraham. This man, however, did not trace his descent from Levi, yet he collected a tenth from Abraham and blessed him who had the promises. And without doubt, the lesser person is blessed by the greater. In the one case, the tenth is collected by men who die, but in the other case, by him who is declared to be living. One might even say that Levi, who collects the tenth, paid the tenth through Abraham, because when Melchizedek met Abraham, Levi was still in the body of his ancestor. If perfection could have been attained through the Levitical priesthood, for on the basis of it the law was given to the people, why was there still need for another priest to come, one in the order of Melchizedek, not in the order of Aaron? For when there is a change of the priesthood, there must also be a change of the law. He of whom these things are said belonged to a different tribe, and no one from that tribe has ever served at the altar. For it is clear that our Lord descended from Judah, and in regard to that tribe, Moses said nothing about priests. And what we have said is even more clear if another priest like Melchizedek appears, one who has become a priest not on the basis of a regulation as to his ancestry, but on the basis of the power of an indestructible life. For it is declared, "You are a priest forever, in the order of Melchizedek." The former regulation is set aside because it was weak and useless, for the law made nothing perfect, and a better hope is introduced by which we draw near to God. And it was not without an oath. Others became priests without any oath, but he became a priest with an oath when God said to him, "The Lord has sworn and will not change his mind. You are a priest forever." Because of this oath, Jesus has become the guarantee of a better covenant. Now there have been many of those priests since death prevented them from continuing in office. But because Jesus lives forever, he has a permanent priesthood. Therefore he is able to save completely those who come to God through him, because he always lives to intercede for them. Such a high priest meets our need. One who is holy, blameless, pure, set apart from sinners, exalted above the heavens. Unlike the other high priests, he does not need to offer sacrifices day after day, first for his own sins and then for the sins of the people. He sacrificed for their sins once for all when he offered himself. For the law appoints as high priests men who are weak, but the oath which came after the law appointed the Son, who has been made perfect forever.

0: 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Here's one of their programmes. It's called Word Alive.
1: It's a conscious choice to act with compassion, not just to love our neighbours, but to love those people who actually can't stand us. To love someone shows itself in action.
2: With Goliath defeated and multiple more battles under his belt, David is living his best life. He has found favour with God and gained a best friend in Jonathan, but not everyone is a fan. King Saul becomes jealous of David's success, and this leads to hatred and paranoia. Surely it's time for another showdown where David will defeat Israel's rejected king? Well, what actually happens is quite surprising. Let's find out more on this weekend's Word Alive. Hello and welcome to the programme. I'm Emma Maloney, and as usual, I'm joined by the Director of Good News Broadcasting, Tom Ward. And this is part 8 of our 1 Samuel series. I'll let you know how you can catch up with any of the other messages you've missed at the end of the programme. But for now, I'll hand over to Tom.
1: Thanks, Eamon. If it is possible, as far as it depends on you, live at peace with everyone. This is Romans 12, verse 18, and it's such a useful verse for us when we're thinking about getting on with other people. It's clear that the exhortation or even the command of that verse is at the end. Live at peace with everyone. That's the gold standard. That's what's expected. But the verse is actually softened by 2 caveats. 1, if it's possible, which seems to recognise that there are some relationships that are actually beyond reconciliation as far as we can see. And secondly, it says, as far as it depends on you. This recognises that even if someone does refuse to reconcile, you must do all you can to live at peace. You must do all you can to reconcile. And that's what we see in today's passage. For the second week, we're in 1 Samuel chapters 18 to 20. Last time, we saw the deep friendship between David and Jonathan. It's rare to find such a close friend. And as we look at the relationship between David and Saul today, I would say again, it's rare to find such a devoted enemy in life. The reason I say that is it could be easy to look at how Saul treated David and say, wow, this is extreme. I don't have anyone in my life who's literally trying to kill me, so there's nothing that I can learn from this relationship. But despite how extreme these chapters are, I do think we can still learn from them. Obviously, I could take us down the path of our greatest enemy, couldn't I? Who comes to kill, steal, and destroy. In a spiritual sense, as believers, we have an enemy that makes King Saul look like Mother Teresa. But we've done some work on spiritual warfare already in this series, so I thought today that we could focus in on human-to-human relationships. Maybe you don't feel like you have any human enemies, but what about people that just don't like you? Is there a neighbour who you've fallen out with? Is there someone from your spouse's family that has never liked you, even though you've never done anything to deserve their dislike? Is there a friendship that has turned sour? Is there someone at work that can't stand you? Is there a person who keeps bringing up your past mistakes? Is there someone who's gossiped about you to other people? Is there someone in church who's been offended by you before and can't seem to let it go? It's likely that you can think of at least one person that you don't really get on with. The aim from Scripture is clear. Move towards peace with those people. But what if you've done all that you can do? Well, you might have to take the David option. Over our time today, I'd like to look at how Saul treated David and then how David treated Saul. And we'll finish by looking briefly at Jesus and how he dealt with his enemies. So let's begin with how Saul treated David. Now, what's sad is that David and Saul's relationship started so well. Listen to this from chapter 16. After David went to play the harp to Saul when he'd been afflicted by an evil spirit. Picking up in verse 21, David came to Saul and entered his service. Saul liked him very much, and David became one of his armor bearers. Then Saul sent word to Jesse, saying, "Allow David to remain in my service, for I am pleased with him." So in the beginning, Saul really liked David. He was pleased with him. He even made him his armor bearer. That was a highly trusted position. But after David defeats Goliath, things start to change. At first, it's subtle. A song is sung in chapter 18, verse 7. It says this, Saul has slain his thousands and David his tens of thousands. And something shifts inside Saul. Insecurity takes root. Comparison seems to give way to jealousy. And jealousy, if left unchecked, always grows. Proverbs 14, verse 13 says, envy rots the bones. Now, that is a very vivid picture. Jealousy corrodes from the inside. And James 3, verse 16, for where you have envy and selfish ambition, there you find disorder and every evil practice. David keeps being successful in battle, a sign of God's favor, but Saul begins to watch David with suspicion. Even though David fights for Saul, Saul seems to lose sight of this. He lets jealousy eat away at him, and the rot shows itself very quickly. The evil spirit returns to Saul, and Saul throws his spear at David. Not once, but twice. Saul literally tries to pin David to the wall. This is attempted murder. What starts as internal insecurity became outward violence. In verse 12 and verse 14 of chapter 18, it says that Saul was afraid of David. So, yes, there was jealousy at David's victories. He succeeded in everything he did, and obviously people noticed. But there was also paranoia at what David would do. Saul could sense God's blessing and favor on David, and he questioned his motives. Now, I love an animal documentary, and you've probably seen before when a younger male lion challenges an older one for control of a pride. The result is always violent and ends with either the older male succeeding and the younger lion kind of having to give way or leaving the pack, or what seems to happen more often is the older lion loses and has to give up leadership if he hasn't been killed in the battle. You know, Saul is a huge guy. He is the king. But he has seen David defeat Goliath and go out to battle multiple times. And Saul sees this as a threat to his position. He sees, in a sense, the younger lion doing what he should be doing. And he wonders if David is going to come for him. After his spear missed twice, Saul tries a very different tactic. He gives two of his daughters to David to marry. Verse 21 says that he did this so that they would be a snare to him. Now, that's pretty dark. To give your own daughters to someone you want dead in the hope that your daughters will kind of help you to be able to do that in some way. He probably thought that they would be more loyal to him than to David, but it didn't work out that way. At the start of chapter 19, Saul returns to a straight kind of murder plot and tells all of his attendants to do his dirty work for him. He also tells his son, Jonathan, to do the same. But Jonathan is literally best friends with David, as we saw last week. They knitted their souls together. They made a covenant to look out for each other and to protect each other. So instead of carrying out his father's orders, Jonathan warns David instead. This leads to Saul trying to impale David for a third time. Thankfully, Saul isn't a very good shot, or David is simply too fast, or more likely, God is involved protecting his future king. Saul then sends some soldiers to David's house to kill him, but David's wife, Michal, who is obviously King Saul's daughter, helps David escape through the window. It would be funny if it wasn't so sad. Let me read you verse 12 to verse 16 of chapter 19. So Michal let David down through a window, and he fled and escaped. Then Michal took an idol and laid it on the bed, covering it with a garment and putting some goat's hair at the head. When Saul sent the men to capture David, Michal said, "He is ill." Then Saul sent the men back to see David and told them, "Bring him to me in his bed so that I may kill him." But when the men entered, there was an idol in the bed, and at the head was some goat's hair. Well, there you go. The old goat's hair on an idol trick. Classic. All of Saul's plans and plots have failed so far. And you would think that he would be starting to get the idea now that things aren't really going his way. But he continues on. He is just consumed by jealousy and paranoia. His next idea is to send David into battle. He thinks, look, if I keep sending him out to fight the Philistines, at some point they're going to kill him. But again, David shows himself to be the mighty warrior he was all those years back with Goliath and continues to be successful in battle. Saul is so enraged by this, his anger kind of spills over to his own son. When David doesn't attend a new moon feast for 2 days straight, Saul is convinced that Jonathan has given David a heads up, which he has done. So now Saul turns his spear to Jonathan. It's unbelievable, really, but where you have envy and selfish ambition, there you will find disorder and every evil practice. Thankfully, again, King Saul misses. And after this shocking event, it says in chapter 20, verse 34, Jonathan got up from the table in fierce anger. On that second day of the feast, he did not eat because he was grieved at his father's shameful treatment of David. Saul is not justified in his hatred towards David. By the end of chapter 20, we have David becoming a fugitive, fully cut off from Saul's court. So that's how Saul treats David. Let's look now at how David treats Saul. Despite Saul's animosity, David treats Saul with great respect. And what you've likely found in your life is that you can be kind, you can be faithful, you can be humble and spirit-filled, and there will still be somebody who won't like you. David learns this the hard way. He serves Saul faithfully. He fights Saul's battles. He honors Saul as the king, and Saul still hates him. Most of us won't have spears thrown at us, but we will have to deal with people who misunderstand us, who resent us, or simply don't like us. The question is, how do we respond in a Christ-like way? I think David gives us a blueprint. And so let me give you five ways that David responds and what we can learn from it. Number one, when people don't like you, sometimes it's not about you. David did nothing wrong. He fought Goliath. He served Saul. He played music to soothe Saul's torment. But in 1 Samuel 18, verse 12, it says, Saul was afraid of David because the Lord was with him. Saul's issue wasn't David's behavior. It was David's favor. Some people dislike you because of what God is doing in you, not because of anything that you've done to them. You know, your peace might highlight someone else's insecurities. Your success might threaten somebody else's ego. Your joy might expose somebody else's restlessness. Your integrity might highlight somebody else's compromise. David didn't cause Saul's jealousy. Saul's own heart did. You don't need to keep explaining yourself. You don't need to keep apologizing for God's blessing. Stop shrinking to make insecure people comfortable. Sometimes the problem isn't you. It's the Saul in them. Now, we do need to recognize that there are times when it may well be us. You may have said something. You may have done something intentionally or unintentionally. And if you're aware of that, you need to go to the person and apologize. But there is a sense of once that's been done, the situation should be dealt with. It should be over. The problem is sometimes people can continue to hold things against you even when you've apologized. Number two, when people don't like you, keep doing what is right. What's incredible is, despite the danger and the anger from Saul, David didn't retaliate. He didn't gossip. He didn't plot revenge. And he got plenty of opportunities. In fact, if you fast forward to chapter 24, Saul actually enters a cave to use the toilet to relieve himself. But David and his men are already in there. So Saul is there in a very compromising situation, and David's men urge him to kill Saul. He could have done it so easily, but David instead cuts off a corner of Saul's robe and later confronts him outside the cave, proving his innocence, but also his restraint. And back in chapter 18, verse 14, it says, David behaved wisely in all his ways. David keeps showing up. He keeps serving. He keeps honoring. He keeps trusting God. He showed great wisdom in the way that he treated Saul. He didn't allow himself to be attacked, but he understood that Saul was still king, and he respected that. Even though David was the anointed king to come, he waited patiently. When someone mistreats you, don't mirror their attitude. Don't let their behavior dictate yours. You need to stay faithful. You need to stay kind. You need to stay true to who you are. And this is something that I find particularly difficult myself. I feel like I have a fairly good read on people and can sometimes sense when someone is off with me, even if I don't think I've done anything to warrant it. And I often respond by trying to just stay away from that person. My behavior then is affected by their behavior. Now, the reality is I probably don't read people as well as I think, and I can let, you know, my insecurities and my paranoia sometimes take over. We shouldn't let other people dictate how we respond. And David models this. He continued to act as he always did with integrity. Number three, when people don't like you, let God handle it. Saul tries to kill David repeatedly. David never throws a spear back. He runs, he hides, he waits, and he trusts in God. Remember, David was a mighty warrior. He defeated Goliath. He could have defeated Saul no problem. And I think he probably would have had half the support of Saul's own family if he did it. But he refuses to fight a battle God hasn't called him to. David continues to battle with the Philistines and continues to respect and honor Saul, even though he doesn't deserve it. Some conflicts are not yours to win. They are God's to resolve. Romans 12 echoes this when it says, "Do not take revenge. It is mine to avenge, says the Lord." When someone attacks your reputation or your motives or your character, you don't need to defend yourself to anyone. Let God be your vindicator. As the old phrase says, everything will come out in the wash. God sees all things, God knows all things, and all of us will have to give an account for the way that we've lived. Number four, when people don't like you, lean on godly friendships. God gives David a gift, Jonathan, and we looked at this last week, but Jonathan protects David, Jonathan believes in David, and Jonathan strengthens David. You don't need everyone to like you. You just need the right people to stand with you. It's important when dealing with difficult people that you don't withdraw and isolate yourself. It's tempting to act as if everything is fine, but you don't have to carry the burden alone. God often heals us through community. So let me ask you, who is your Jonathan? Who speaks truth to you? Who reminds you of God's promises? Who helps you stay grounded when you're under pressure? And number five, when people don't like you, remember whose you are. Saul sees David as a threat. God calls David chosen. Saul sees David as an enemy, but God calls David a man after his own heart. Saul tries to push David down. God is preparing to lift David up. People's opinions don't cancel God's calling. David's destiny was not in Saul's hands, and neither is yours in the hands of those who dislike you. When someone rejects you or criticizes you, remember where your identity comes from. God's favor outweighs people's disapproval. You know, it really does. And it's important to remind yourself of this because it's horrible when someone dislikes you. I get it. I really get it. And it's hard in those seasons to keep God's opinion of you in your mind front and center. So before Christ was even born, David showed Christ-like character in his dealings with his father-in-law. So we've seen how Saul treated David, and we've seen how David treated Saul. Let's finish then by turning to the New Testament and thinking about what Jesus said about enemies. Because, again, Jesus had some amazing things, but very challenging things to say. In Matthew 5, verse 44, Jesus said, "Love your enemies." The world says, "Love those who love you. Hate those who hate you." But Jesus says, "Love them anyway." Too often we see love as just a feeling, don't we? Now, this is certainly part of it, but love is also a choice. We can choose to treat people in ways that maybe they don't deserve. It's a conscious choice to act with compassion, not just to love our neighbors, but to love those people who actually can't stand us. In Luke 6, verse 27, Jesus taught, "Do good to those who hate you." And this is helpful because love can be a bit vague, can't it? I can say I love someone, but not have anything to do with them. But to love someone shows itself in action. And Jesus says that action should be good. Don't just tolerate those who dislike you. Do good to them. Actively go out of your way to show kindness. Treat them better than they treat you. To the world, this looks like weakness, but actually it's spiritual strength. And Jesus said in the next verse of Luke 6, "Bless those who curse you. Love them, do good to them, and bless them." Blessing means speaking well of them and wishing good for them. When someone doesn't like you, it can be tempting to secretly want them to fail or to fall for them, you know, not to succeed. You might say the right things, but in your head, you might be thinking, oh, look, they're just mean to me. Hopefully they're going to get what's coming to them. Jesus says, bless them. Yes, they will stand before the Lord and give an account. But you should want good for them. You should want them to come to their senses. In Romans 12, Paul quotes from the book of Proverbs, which says this, if your enemy is hungry, feed him. If he is thirsty, give him something to drink. In doing this, you heap burning coals on his head. This verse shows us that the kindness to an enemy can expose their behavior and awaken their conscience. We want them to come to their senses and to realize how they're acting is not right. And in Matthew 5:44, Jesus goes as far as to say that we are to pray for our enemies. I remember when I became a Christian, praying for a guy who I called Eggman. Now, let me explain. When I was a teenager, I used to live in Tameside, and this guy made my life a misery for a few years. Me and my brothers used to play basketball out on our driveway often. And one afternoon, as we were playing, there was this egg that just exploded on the wall next to me. We didn't know where it had come from, so we went inside, probably didn't play for a few days. And then we came back to it, and every now and again, eggs would explode around us. I never actually got hit by one, but we didn't know where it was coming from until this teenage guy, a number of years older than me, started shouting at us as the eggs were flying. So it was clearly from him. Not long after that, I remember I was heading up the road from after doing my paper round, and this lad who'd been shouting, I came out to the middle of the road, grabbed my bicycle and got right in my face and started screaming and shouting at me. It looked like he was literally about to punch me in the face, and one of his brothers came over and pulled him away. But it really stuck with me, and it was on my mind, you know, every time I was doing my paper round, as I was cycling past his house, you know, I'd be going particularly fast and trying not to make any eye contact. And it did stop us playing basketball a lot. I was always kind of worried that he was going to start shouting at us again. You know, as I look back on it, it doesn't seem all that bad. But I can remember at that time, it was a huge deal for me. So when I became a Christian, and I remember I was reading through the Gospels, and I read that Jesus said you need to pray for your enemies. You know, and the thought came to my mind, man, I need to pray for this guy. I haven't seen him since I moved out and have no idea what happened to him. But it was a strange experience when I took a moment to pray for Eggman. I still don't know what his name is, but it's the right thing, isn't it? Because prayer softens your heart and it gives room for God to work on their hearts. I have no idea whether that guy remembers what he did or whether he would, you know, what he thinks about it today. But the point is, you can't stay bitter towards someone who you consistently pray for. Prayer is powerful, not just for the person that you're praying for. And a few verses back in Matthew 5, verse 39, Jesus says, do not resist an evil person, and then goes on to say, turn the other cheek. This is as controversial as Jesus' teaching gets. It doesn't mean that we're meant to be a doormat, but it means refusing to repay evil with evil. And David modeled this. But so did Jesus. Jesus didn't preach anything that he wasn't willing to live. His entire ministry shows us how to deal with enemies ourselves. He loved Judas, even though Judas went on to betray him, and he knew that he would. Jesus loved Peter, even though he denied Jesus three times. Jesus forgave his executioners. While being crucified, Jesus prayed from the cross, Father, forgive them, for they do not know what they're doing. He forgave the soldiers who beat him, the leaders who plotted against him, and the crowd that mocked him. Forgiveness wasn't an afterthought. It was instinct. He refused to retaliate. Peter later wrote in 1 Peter 2, verse 23, when they hurled insults at him, he did not retaliate. Jesus had the power to call down thousands and thousands of angels, but he chose restraint. That's divine strength. Jesus wasn't weak. He was strong, but he didn't retaliate. And ultimately, he died for his enemies. Paul says in Romans 5, verse 10, while we were God's enemies, we were reconciled to him through the death of his son. Jesus didn't just love his enemies in theory. He died for them. And the shock of that verse from Romans is that includes you and me. We were enemies of Christ. So when we're called to act like Jesus, we can do this because Jesus has been so good to us. He has forgiven us. He has been patient and kind with us, and he continues to be even today. Jesus doesn't expect anything of us that he didn't model himself. Look, I know this is a personal topic that we've looked at today. I don't know the situations that have come to mind over the last 25 minutes for you. People may have wronged you in significant ways, and that is not right. This teaching from Jesus and from 1 Samuel is not to downplay the wrongs, but it is to show you the Christian way to respond. Through the power of the Holy Spirit, we can forgive our enemies. We can treat people better than they treat us. It should be our aim to live at peace with everyone. But maybe other people in your life won't make that possible. It's for you then to be Christ-like and to treat people better than they treat you. Just as David treated Saul better than he deserved.
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2: I have a malpractice lawyer friend who became a Christian. He decided to read the Bible from cover to cover. I suggested he start in John because it's easier for a new Christian, but he insisted. I asked him how it was going a couple of weeks later, and he said, "God's not what I thought. He's killing everybody." And then he stopped and said, "Don't get me wrong. He's my kind of guy." Actually, he isn't your kind of guy. He is, as C.S.

0: 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Here's your host, Bernie Dimet.
1: We each have a God-given destiny, a plan that God has for our lives, which fits perfectly with who he made us to be. The problem is that many people aren't living out that destiny because there are some obstacles in their way. So let's find out what they are and how to get around them so that you can live out your destiny. Hi, I'm Bernie Dimet, and thank you so much for joining me again on Christianity Works. Today we're heading into the final message in this four-part series called Discover Your Destiny. And I've been praying that as we get together today around God's Word, He's going to speak to us to help us walk in the destiny that He has planned. Amen. Most people these days live hectic lives, just scraping through each day. Personally, my list of things to do is as long as my arm and then some. There are some personal things I have to do, things to do with writing and recording and producing this radio program. There's an organization to run, people to meet with, this project, that project, a new idea over here, another one over there, hundreds of emails each day. Welcome to my world. Now, don't get me wrong, I'm not complaining, and none of those things are terribly bad at all. But the point is that with so many more things to do than I can possibly fit into my day or my week or even my year, my process for deciding what I do is absolutely critical. Chances are the same is true for you. One of the big mistakes I used to make is that I'd sit down in the morning, which, given that I'm a morning person, is my most lucid and productive time, and just start answering emails. After a while, I realized I wasn't getting anything else done, because by putting my emails first, I was putting other people's priorities first. I was in fact dancing to their tune instead of sorting out for myself what the most important things were on my agenda and doing those things first. There's a well-known principle or framework that you read in a lot of management books that sets out the difference between what's urgent and what's important. And what you discover is that almost nothing that's urgent is important, and almost nothing that's important is urgent. And yet most of us react to urgent things, or at least the things that other people say are urgent, and so we spend most of our time doing urgent things instead of the important things, day after day, week after week, month after month, year after year. And before you know it, your life is kind of slipping away, doing a whole bunch of things which, in the scheme of things, sure, they make you busy, but how important are they? Do you see my point here? How are you spending your life? And are the things that you're spending your time on important and worthwhile? I guess I'm asking those questions for you to ask them of yourself and answer them. Come on, be brutally honest. For instance, making sure I have some time with my beautiful wife, Jackie, is important. Making sure I encourage her and give her a hug and a kiss and spend some unhurried time with her in the morning over breakfast is really important. But it's not urgent. It's not as urgent as, say, as the email that comes in from a radio station somewhere around the world that says they weren't able to download tonight's radio program from our FTP server. And yet what I used to do, because remember, mornings are my most productive time, is get up early and spend no time at all with Jackie over breakfast and just work furiously through that time. And by the time she comes home from work and I come home from work, we're both tired and there you go. We haven't spent any time together. Do you see how easily this stuff happens in people's lives? The urgent trumps the important in so many people's lives. And before you know it, your life is falling apart. Things are in a mess. Marriages are falling apart. All because we allow the urgent to crowd out the important. It's scary, isn't it? So what about you? What about your life? Are you letting the myriad of urgent things crowd out the important things like spending time with people, managing your finances properly, nurturing your children, developing relationships with your co-workers? See, all those things are incredibly important, and in many a person's life, they're being cast aside simply because we're too busy doing the urgent stuff. I don't have time to exercise. Well, if you don't make time for exercise, which is important, let me tell you, you'll certainly be making time for sickness, which will be urgent. And actually, that's how it works. Doing the important things generally over time reduces the number of urgent things that you need to do.

Because if the important things go undone, that leads to crises, and those crises increase the number of urgent things requiring an immediate response. I don't know what your destiny is, but this is what I do know. It doesn't lie in the myriad of things that other people tell you are urgent. It lies in the things that in your heart of hearts you know are important. If you or I went to God, this God who handcrafted us, who designed us in his heart, blueprinted our DNA, if we went to him and said, Lord, what's the most important thing that I have to do with my life? What do you think he'd answer? What would he put at the very top of our to-do lists? Well, actually, we already know. A clever young lawyer once asked him a very similar question. The lawyer sort of said, and this is my paraphrase, well, Jesus, you and I both know that the law of Moses handed down over all those years, there are 613 commandments and prohibitions. That's kind of a lot. I mean, that's a lot day to day to remember to do. So how would you sum up the law? I mean, if I'm trying to prioritize these things in my life, which one of all those commandments is the most important one? You can read the exact words in Matthew's Gospel, chapter 22, and in fact, Mark, chapter 12. And if I had to paraphrase Jesus' reply in kind of here and now speak, it'd run something like this. Look, I know you have a lot of things to do. There are lots of rules. Do this, do that. They're all good things, but you can sum up the whole law in just two commandments. To love the Lord your God with all your heart, with all your soul, all your mind, and all your strength. That's the most important one. And the second one's just like it. Love the people around you as much as you love yourself. That's the whole law in a nutshell. And you know something? The most important thing that I do almost every day, the thing that I do before anything else, is that I spend an hour or so alone with Jesus praying, reading the Bible, asking him questions. And that's what sets the course for my whole day. And day after day, month after month, year after year. Actually, it sets the course for my whole life. It is quite simply the single most important thing that I do. And it's through that time with him that I've discovered my destiny. I'm Bernie Diamond, and you're listening to Christianity Works. Hey, life can be hard work some days. And as that daily grind just kind of grinds away at us, it's easy to forget that Jesus died and rose again to give us victory over our sin, over our circumstances. Victory. That's why every video message that we produce here at Christianity Works is available on our YouTube channel. 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It's simply amazing how powerfully the Spirit of God can move through even just a short video message. I guess we shouldn't be surprised. After all, the Word of God is alive and active. Amen. So I'd love to encourage you too to live your life in victory. Again, the web address of our YouTube channel is christianityworks.tv. Now let's head straight back into the Word of God, because honestly, he's always up to something good in our lives. If I were to ask you, what's your destiny? What were you put on this earth to achieve, to do? What impact are you meant to have on this planet of over 7 billion people? What's the point of your life? And is it heading in the right direction? I wonder how you'd answer those questions. I ask those questions of people rather a lot, and I can tell you the number of people who have a clear sense of destiny and purpose and direction, well, you know, it's less than 5%, maybe 1 in 20, maybe. Now, I'm not saying that we should each have our lives completely mapped out, because things happen along the way. There are twists and turns in life that are totally unexpected. Little things can change the whole course of a life. We can't map out our whole lives in the minutest detail and say, yep, that's what I'm going to do, that's where it's going. And yet deep down, we need to have some sense of a destiny. Another way of putting it would be to have a sense of direction for our lives. Where's your life headed?
And that destiny is invariably tied up with two things, our dreams and our skills and abilities. If you're one of the majority, one of those people who hasn't quite yet cottoned onto the direction for your life, where it's meant to be headed, then this is for you. Can you remember the dreams that you had for your life when you were young? Can you? There are some back there that were never going to fly. I mean, if you're short and slightly dumpy and you were dreaming of becoming a famous basketball player, well, that was obviously never going to happen. But so often there's a dream in people's hearts that's been there for a very long time. Here's a conversation that I've had so many times with people about this whole question of destiny. We get to talking about the direction in which their life is heading, and the person says to me something like, "But you know, I'm sure there's meant to be something else, something more, something that I don't know, something I'm meant to be doing, but I don't know what it is." Does that sound vaguely familiar? So I ask them then, if you had no constraints, if money wasn't an issue, if you could be anything or do anything that you wanted, what would that be? And the answer invariably comes back along these lines. Well, anything I want, well, you know, I've always dreamed of... And then they tell me the answer. They tell me about their destiny. It's already there. It's already been woven somehow by God into their DNA. Now, of course, there's a risk that this is a short, dumpy basketball player kind of dream. And so then I follow up with my second question. What are the things that you're really good at? Most people can tell you that. And what I've found is that there is almost always, in 90% of cases, a wonderful fit between their dream and their natural skills and gifting. You know something? We've just discovered their destiny. We've just discovered what they're meant to be doing with their lives. And the tragedy, I mean, the absolute tragedy, is that deep down they probably already knew that. So what's held them back? The constraints we put on our lives. Remember my first question? If you had no constraints, if money wasn't an issue, if you could be anything or do anything that you wanted, what would that be? My question removes the constraints. Then all of a sudden, people can look at things the way they're meant to be looking at them, through the eyes of freedom. For 20 years, I was a high-priced IT consultant. But there came a time of dissatisfaction, a time when I really came to the conclusion that I wasn't fulfilling my destiny. Over a few years, the opportunity emerged to do what I'm doing now, to produce these radio programs and use one of the small handful of talents that I naturally have, which is to be a communicator, to bring hope and change and transformation into people's lives through these radio programs. But that meant taking a risk. It meant confounding people's expectations of me. It meant leaving a big salary behind and going and working in a small, at the time ailing, not-for-profit organisation. And those constraints and expectations and the money thing and the risk, all those things, I have to tell you, were tough issues to navigate. It wasn't an easy decision to make. It was, at the time, a huge leap of faith for me. When I look back on it now, this is what I know. It's always like that when we have to make a decision as to whether or not we're going to get out there and fulfill our destiny. Because destiny requires courage. In fact, the two seem inextricably linked. When we step out on the destiny journey, there's always a risk of failure. And yet, there is nothing as fulfilling and energizing as living out your destiny. These last years doing what I'm doing now, there have been some real challenges, some really tough times, but I wouldn't swap them for anything. And in pursuing this destiny, here's what I know. The only person who can make it happen in our lives is Jesus Christ. Now, some may scoff at that, and sure, there's plenty of evidence of genius and achievement out there in the world. People are capable of doing amazing things. But here's what I'm absolutely certain of. Jesus, the Son of God, when he laid his glory aside, when he became one of us, when he came into this world with a destiny, his destiny was twofold. It was to reveal God to us, and secondly, it was to die on that cross and rise again, to give you and me a free gift of eternal life. And without that Jesus who fulfilled his destiny for you and me, you and I may well be able to achieve some amazing things, but we will never achieve anything of eternal significance and value. Because of my gift of communication, I guess I can hold people's attention, I think I can make them laugh and even cry, but without Jesus, without his story, without his grace, I have nothing of eternal value to impart.
Because he's the one that saves. He's the one that transforms. He's the one that gives new life. And my destiny lies in him to be who he made me to be and to do the things that he made me to do so that his purposes will be achieved on this earth. And my friend, your destiny, your true destiny, lies in Jesus too. He has plans and purposes for your life, and he came up with them even before you were born. And when we give our lives to him completely, wholly, fully, without constraint, without limit, without reservation, then we discover that destiny. And let me tell you, it is a perfect fit, your destiny, with who he made you to be. How do I know that? Psalm 139. Go read it. His word, his truth, your destiny. I'm Bernie Diamond, and you're listening to Christianity Works. Yes, the future, your future, can seem uncertain at times. And even if things feel certain, believe you me, they're not. But whatever God has in store for you, he wants you to live in the blessings of his unbreakable promises. That's why I'd so love to send you a free copy of my latest book, It's Time to Take the Promised Land. Because God's word is alive and active, amen? So I'm praying that he'll help you lay hold of your destiny through this book. You can request your free copy at christianityworks.com. You'll see that offer right there toward the top of the homepage. Click on it, pop in your name and email, and that ebook will be on its way to your inbox in just seconds. But this is the very last week that this particular book will be available, so don't miss out. That web address again is christianityworks.com. Now, let's head back into God's Word. The final obstacle to living out our destiny is this. We compare ourselves to other people. We all do that. We all look at these talented and gifted people around us, and we convince ourselves that we can never be as good as them. We can never do what they can do. We can never live out our dream, our destiny. Do you know what I call that? I call it ugly duckling syndrome. Hans Christian Andersen's powerful story, The Ugly Duckling, is a literary classic. Not so much because of the way it was written. My hunch is that the piece probably loses some of its poetry and lilt, having been translated into English. Now, the power of The Ugly Duckling, the thing that's made it a classic, is in the way that it resonates so deeply in our souls. A swan's egg, by some strange set of events, finds itself in a duck's nest in a farmyard. And so a swan is born into a family of ducks. No one really cares why or even realizes that it's happened. Everyone just assumes that this little guy is meant to be a duck. And all of his little life, people reject him for being an ugly duckling because he's ugly. Everyone misunderstands him. Everyone rejects him. And it hurts. He's all alone. But amidst the bleakness and hopelessness of this world, there is one thing, just one, that makes his little spirit soar. Have a listen. One evening, just as the sun set amid the radiant clouds, there came a large flock of beautiful birds out of the bushes. The duckling had never seen any like them before. They were swans, and they were curved with their graceful necks, while their soft plumage shone in the dazzling whiteness. They uttered a singular cry as they spread their glorious wings and flew from those cold regions to warmer countries across the sea. As they mounted higher and higher in the air, the ugly little duckling felt quite a strange sensation as he watched them. He whirled himself in the water like a wheel. He stretched out his neck towards them and uttered a cry so strange that it frightened him. Could he ever forget those beautiful, happy birds? And when at last they were out of his sight, he dived under the water and rose again, almost beside himself with excitement. He knew not the names of these birds, nor where they had flown, but he felt towards them as he had never felt for any other bird in the world. He wasn't envious of these beautiful creatures, but wished to be as lovely as they. Poor, ugly little creature, how gladly he would have lived even with the ducks had they only given him some encouragement. At the moment, he didn't yet know who he was. He just knew who he wanted to be. But because he didn't know who he was, who God had made him to be, he simply didn't have a license to go and be who he'd been made to be. And even when he finally encounters those birds again,
he thinks he's going to die. Surely, surely, that can be the only outcome. "I will fly with those royal birds," he exclaimed, "and they will kill me because I am so ugly, and to dare to approach them. But it doesn't matter. Better to be killed by them than pecked by the ducks, beaten by the hens, pushed around by the maiden who feeds the poultry, or starved with hunger in the winter." Then he flew to the water and swam towards the beautiful swans. The moment they espied him, they rushed to meet him with outstretched wings. "Kill me," said the poor little bird. And he bent his head down to the surface of the water and awaited death. But then something happened that changed everything in an instant. What did he see in the clear stream below? His own image. No longer a dark grey bird, ugly and disagreeable to look at, but a graceful and beautiful swan. To be born in a duck's nest in a farmyard is of no consequence to a bird if it is hatched from a swan's egg. And it's not until we really know who we are that we discover how inconsequential the distorted images that the world's misunderstanding reflects back to us in fact are. My friend, as I meet people around the world, and I've met so many, more and more as the years go by, I'm so deeply impressed by the amazing abilities, the talents, ideas, creativity, perspectives, motivations that are buried inside each and every person. Each person whom I've ever met. And that's not just other people, it's each one of us. It's not just them, it's you. Because each in our own unique, different way have the capacity, the capability, the potential to do the most amazing things, to be the most amazing people. Please, please don't fall for that ugly duckling deception. You are such a person. You have a destiny, and it's waiting for you to be lived. It's precisely the thing that God wants you to know today when you step out on your journey of destiny, your God-given destiny. For as the Apostle Paul writes in the book of Ephesians, chapter 2, verse 10, "You are his workmanship, created in Christ Jesus to do the good works which God prepared beforehand so that you would walk into them." See, God made you in a certain way, and he's already prepared the way, the good works, and they're waiting for you on the road ahead. And he's created you as a piece of his workmanship, perfectly suited to the destiny that you're called for. If you go back to Psalm 139, verses 13 to 18, you discover that not only did God create us in our mother's womb, not only did he lay down every strand of DNA and give you your hair color and your height and your eye color and all those characteristics, but he also at the same time wrote down in his book every day, every experience, everything that would happen on your journey. And those two, who he made you and what he made you to do, are an absolutely perfect fit. It's about discovering that we are indeed God's workmanship, you and I. It's about discovering who we are and what our purpose is so that we can go and walk into the good works that God prepared beforehand for us to walk into, with a certainty and a quiet confidence in the knowledge that we're a perfect fit, that we're the right one for the job, no matter how daunting that job may first appear. Father God, we've heard your good news. We know we've made so many mistakes. We stepped out of your plan. We went our own way, and each one of us in our own way knows it didn't work out. And so we want to come back and we want to discover the me that you always meant us to be. Father, thank you for Jesus. We just want to accept him. I believe that he died for me and that he rose again. I believe that I'm forgiven because of him and that I have eternal life because of him. And Father, right this day, lock, stock and barrel, with everything that I am, with every hope and every dream and everything I have, I want to step back into your plan for me. I want to step back into my destiny. I give everything I am and everything I have to you for you to do with as you please. Father God, thank you that you do have a plan. Thank you that I can just come back because of Jesus. And thank you, Father, that in that plan, I'll get to know you. And as I get to know you more and more and more, I'll discover the person I was always meant to be. I'll discover the destiny that you have for me. I'll discover in my heart and in my experience that I am your workmanship.
created in Christ Jesus to do the good works that you prepared beforehand so that I could walk into them. Father, in the mighty name of Jesus, I want to thank you. I want to thank you for giving me this life. This, our passion here at Christianity Works, is to see your life powerfully transformed as you draw ever closer to Jesus in a rich, dynamic relationship with Him. 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I'm Bernie Diamond, and I'll catch you again same time next week with another message of God's love, God's grace, and God's power for each one of us in Jesus Christ.

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1: 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A picture we see described in the Bible itself. 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Here on Wavelength every week, we talk a little bit about some of the work of TWR around the world, and we'll get on to the latest episode in just a moment. But before we do, if you want to start receiving email updates about the work and programs of TWR, or sign up for our free quarterly newsletter, Listening World, then just visit twr.org.uk/join. Today we're looking at how TWR is spreading hope in Southeast Europe and the impact of Dr. J. Vernon McGee's Through the Bible series on several countries across the region. American pastor Dr. McGee began broadcasting Through the Bible in 1967, taking listeners on a five-year journey from Genesis to Revelation on what he called the Bible Bus. Through the Bible is now broadcast in more than 100 languages and has blessed a countless number of listeners around the world. TWR's liaison for this long-standing programme, Harry Bettig, recently embarked on a trip across southern Europe and was greatly encouraged by the number of people still using the biblical teaching series. Bettig talked to people in Slovakia, Serbia, Greece and Cyprus, with many now listening to Through the Bible online as much of Europe moves away from shortwave and medium-wave radio. Bettig said that particularly in Serbia, the programme was having a significant impact. TWR's national partner in Serbia, Ikonos Media, has been developing their own Through the Bible output with six derivatives from the original series. Besides the already completed 30-minute programme, there is a 10-minute version, a 1-minute programme to grab the attention of people online, 1-hour video documentaries on several books of the Bible, a weekend Through the Bible summary, and additional short promotional spots for social media. The work is clearly bearing fruit. During his visit to the Balkan country, Harry met a young man called Marco, who said he had been brought up with the notion that he was automatically a Christian because he was part of the Orthodox Church. Marco told Harry that upon discovering Through the Bible, he realised that he was in fact a Christian on paper only, and needed a personal relationship with Jesus. Praise the Lord that Marco now says that he is truly following Jesus and has even joined a Bible club. And the story doesn't end there. In two neighbouring countries, Bosnia and North Macedonia, new online projects have recently seen a substantial growth in the number of listeners. The team in Bosnia says they now have 13,000 followers on Facebook alone. While looking north to Slovakia, the Christian channel Radio Lumen continues to broadcast Through the Bible programmes across the entire country. The output is also available on YouTube, Facebook and Instagram, and by podcast on platforms like Apple and Spotify. During the last quarter of 2025, there were almost 65,000 online views and listens of the Slovak Through the Bible programme, and that doesn't even include radio listeners. We've also heard some encouraging accounts from listeners in Greece and even further afield in Algeria, so we are extremely grateful for the continued reach of this cherished programme, almost 40 years after the death of its pioneer. The legacy of Dr. McGee's ministry should serve as a reminder to us all of the limitless capability of God through our own humble service, even after our earthly lives have expired. As we read in Isaiah 55, "For my thoughts are not your thoughts, neither are your ways my ways, saith the Lord. For as the heavens are higher than the earth, so are my ways higher than your ways, and my thoughts than your thoughts.
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2: Welcome to A Christian Response with me, Dave Piper, on TWR UK. In this series, we're taking a look at how Christians are responding to some of the major issues in communities across the UK and around the world. We're finding out what motivates people to stand up for those in poverty, to tackle human trafficking, and to champion those in the latter years of their lives, amongst many other issues. We're speaking to church leaders, charity staff, experts and volunteers to get a grasp of the numerous problems in our communities that can be fixed by prayer, practical action and political intervention. We're taking lessons from Scripture about how we as followers of Christ should respond to those around us. If you'd like to get in touch to share your thoughts on anything you hear this week on the programme, then please do feel free to email us. The email address is studio@twr.org.uk. That's studio@twr.org.uk. We're joined on the programme this week by Kathy Bettridge, the Salvation Army's Director of Anti-Trafficking and Modern Slavery. And we're talking, Kathy, about the problem of trafficking and modern slavery here in the UK. Of course, we'll all be familiar with the absolute abomination that was the transatlantic slave trade. And it can seem that slavery is something from history, but it's a very real problem today in the UK, isn't it?
3: Absolutely it is. You know, years back, the abolition of slavery happened, but actually it's very apparent. And the term that's used is hidden in plain sight. And we are aware that people are being exploited illegally for profit. And they are individuals who we could be travelling next to, who we could be served by, who are literally living around us, and yet they're being exploited.
2: And what sort of people are we talking about here? Is it primarily people from abroad? Is it primarily adults?
3: So no, it's adults and children. The work that the Salvation Army does in supporting victims of modern slavery, we actually support adult victims of modern slavery. And it isn't just individuals who come from foreign countries. Most recently in our Year 14 report, the highest number of individuals in our service were people from Vietnam, Vietnamese, but actually British nationals are the second highest numbers that we are supporting within the services that we provide.
2: Now that's going to come as a shock to some people. I'm sure that there can be people who were born and raised in this country who are being exploited in this way.
3: Yes, they tend to be individuals who are vulnerable, and the organised criminals target them. And you know, they've been involved in criminal activity or in drug trafficking. So county lines is one of the very common areas of criminal activity that a person can be involved in, where they're being requested to move drugs across counties. And younger people who could be vulnerable for all sorts of reasons, can be recruited to be involved in this activity. So when somebody is identified or comes into the service, the Salvation Army gives them extensive support. So working with the government, as we have since 2011, we will offer somebody, if they could be destitute, they will be given a house, a safe house. So they will come into our service. If they already have accommodation, then, you know, they'll potentially stay in that accommodation. But each victim, each potential victim, is given a support worker who will work with them and support them during this time of reflection and recovery. And then, as well as that, they will receive financial support, legal support, so that they can start to consider whether they would, you know, want to take the situation to court. They will be given counselling, so that they can start to reflect and speak with a professional person about what they've been through. And then if they can't speak English, they obviously can have translation support as well. And then and medical care. So again, immediately they're linked with a doctor, and they're given the medical care that they so often need. And then if they come into our service and they have children, then the child or the children will be offered and given education whilst they're in our care.
2: You mentioned things like safe houses and access to legal support, because there must be a lot of fear around for people who are accessing the support you offer, because the people who've been exploiting them, the gang masters, the people who've been holding them in modern slavery, these are not nice, friendly, gentle people, are they?
3: No, absolutely not. They're criminals. They're organised crime groups very often, or they're individuals who are gaining profit from somebody else. So modern slavery is a way by which somebody can be exploited for profit. If you consider, a drug, a bag of white powder, once it's sold, it's gone. But a human life can be sold and resold, and that therefore it's a very low risk but high profit activity. Individuals can recruit people. So a job can be offered to somebody who, they believe it's a legitimate job. They go through the interview process. They do all that they think is right and correct. And then very often when they come into this country, their documents are then taken from them, or they're taken because they want to photocopy them for legitimate reasons, and they're not returned to them. Or they're on a visa and the employer has paid for that visa and then will not renew it. So they're people who want to gain from an individual, and then they come to the country, or they're recruited into a job role and the job isn't what they expect. So, for example, the care sector is one of the rising areas of criminal activity, and we've had individuals who've come into the country, in the hopes of working in the care industry. So we had somebody individually came into this country. They were picked up by the employer at Heathrow Airport and driven to where they thought the job was going to be, and then realised this isn't quite what they were expecting, taken to a house where it was a sort of a 3-4-bedroom house where there were 23, 24 other individuals living in this house. The person who'd employed them had their office downstairs. Everybody else had to share a kitchen, share rooms, as you can appreciate. And then they were out in the community offering the care to other vulnerable individuals in the community from sort of 6 o'clock in the morning through till 10 o'clock at night. Any of the payments went straight to the recruiter of this role. And that was the way that they were living for a period of time until they realised, this isn't what we were expecting. And they alerted the police, and the police did a raid on the house, and they were able to, stop this activity. But they're the kinds of ways that somebody becomes involved in modern slavery.
2: You're listening to A Christian Response on TWR UK. With me, Dave Piper. Over the course of this series, we're taking a look at how Christians are responding to some of the major issues in communities across the UK and around the world. We're finding out what motivates Christians to pray and act, and what the Bible teaches us about our duties and responsibilities to those around us. If you'd like to get in touch to share your thoughts on the issues we're covering, then please do feel free to email. The email address is studio@twr.org.uk. That's studio@twr.org.uk. It must be incredibly difficult and incredibly brave decision for people to take to contact the police in these cases, because they may well be from countries where they don't have quite the same model of policing as ours, or they may have been told by the people exploiting them that if they do go to the police, they'll be the ones in trouble.
3: Yeah, absolutely. And that is what holds somebody in this situation, for those very reasons that they're anxious about what would happen if they reported it to the police. Sometimes the individual will escape, and a member of the public will realise something's not quite right and then report it to the police on their behalf. But you're right. We've although the numbers have grown over the time that we've been supporting individuals, so this year 14, we've been able to support just under 27,000 individuals in 2011, but those numbers during this year have dropped slightly, and that is because we believe people are anxious about declaring that potentially they could be in a situation of modern slavery for fear of all that you've said, that they may be sent back to their country where it's not safe, or where they just because they've accepted a job opportunity, there's a sense of shame as well, that they are returned and they feel shameful of what's happened. So they don't always report. But the police are very, well rehearsed and trained now in spotting somebody who could potentially be a victim of modern slavery. So they will do the various investigations and refer somebody into the national referral mechanism as a first responder, so that they do come into our care at a point of their real need. So it's a bit of a balance, I have to say.
2: And is part of the work that you're doing at the Salvation Army simply trying to get the message out there, despite language barriers, despite cultural barriers, that people in these circumstances can get help? There can be a safe way for them to actually seek that.
3: So part of our work is to raise the awareness and to help the public become aware of spotting the signs so that somebody can receive the support. It's also to enable somebody who could be in that situation that there is support available, so that they won't necessarily get into trouble or whatever, but actually they will receive the support they're entitled to. So it's a mixture of a number of actions that we want. We're also very mindful that as a Salvation Army, we want to make sure that, the government and those that are making policies are aware of what is happening. So we would really urge individuals to write to their local MPs or contact the police or contact our helpline if they're wanting some further information about what they should do, so that, individuals who are caught up in these situations receive the support that they're entitled to.
2: Now, you mentioned the phrase earlier, hidden in plain sight, and that house where the care workers were being held will have been down someone's street. They'll have been somebody's neighbours. What should we be looking out for? Because this is not just something restricted to the big cities, is it?
3: No, it's not. It can be in rural areas as well, somebody who might be in an agricultural situation. But yes, it's happening in our residential areas. And what they should be looking out for is, if it is a house where, whether it's somebody that's working, as I described, or whether it's a brothel, a pop-up brothel, be aware of the comings and goings at different times of the day and late at night, early in the morning, lots of different people, coming, going, to and fro from a house. Be aware of somebody's the way that they're kept, if somebody's looking a bit dishevelled and maybe has, injuries that don't seem quite right, And also if somebody is being controlled by another individual or they seem a bit timid, a bit fearful, and somebody else is directing them, then those kinds of signs, if you're just not sure, contact the police for any uncertainty. You're not wasting the police time. It could be that final piece of the jigsaw that the police need to operate a raid or some other kind of activity. So contact them.
2: Because you mentioned that this is often being done by organised criminal gangs. So presumably the police, if they can catch a gang who are exploiting people in this way, it actually helps them with the wider crime picture as well.
3: It absolutely does. And yes, it can be gangs, but it can be, individuals. And it's not just... Sadly, it's not just men who are the perpetrators, but we do hear a number of individuals say that it's been a woman who's recruited them. we also are mindful that the way modern slavery, is displayed, it's not just, you know, somebody who's accepted a job in the hospitality industry or in construction. It can be somebody in domestic service. So we have women in particular who've come into our service, who've come into the country as a nanny or as a domestic help with somebody, and they are being held in slavery. So, you know, working, you know, ridiculous hours. For one lady, she had to sleep under the kitchen table. For another lady, her bed was next to the toilet in the downstairs cloakroom area. So, and they look after the children, they clean the house, you know, those kind of individuals as well. So it could be a family who's recruited somebody to help them with their domestic work, who's also a victim. So it is, you know, it's across a number of areas that somebody could be recruited.
2: We've heard in the past, Cathy, when people have been talking about modern slavery in the UK, some of the sorts of places where we may well see it happening before our very eyes, places that we might all use quite frequently, things like car washes, for instance, or nail bars. Are they still problem areas for this?
3: They are. I suppose car washes are still an area that we would ask people to be aware of. I suppose nail bars aren't quite as common, but we again would ask anybody who's using a service just to have a look around the service that they're being offered. You know, like I say, if it's somebody who's giving them a direct service, you know, are they able to have a conversation with you? Do they look a little bit timid, or are they constantly looking at somebody else in the shop or the store or the area that they're working? Is the money that you're giving for the service, is it who are you giving it to? And like sort of in a car wash, you know, have the individuals got the right equipment to be, you know, offering the service of a car wash? And similarly, if it's a nail bar, but even if it's, you know, some kind of hospitality, if it's in a hotel and you're receiving a service from individuals, you know, what is it that they're, how are they dressed? Again, what is their whole, you know, appearance look like? Because what we find is that, as I've explained with the care sector, agencies are used, and therefore, you know, those agencies are recruiting people, and a hotel or some other service might think that they're using an agent that's a legitimate one, but actually the money isn't going to the person who's offering the service, it's going into another account. So it's just keeping an eye and watching out for the signs.
2: 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Over the course of this series, we're taking a look at how Christians are responding to some of the major issues in communities across the UK and around the world. We're finding out what motivates Christians and what the Bible teaches us about our duties and responsibilities to those around us. If you'd like to get in touch to share your thoughts on the issues we're covering, the email address is studio@twr.org.uk. That's studio@twr.org.uk. Cathy, you mentioned that it's been 14 years that Salvation Army has been officially part of the UK's response to these issues. What was it that prompted the Salvation Army to get involved in the first place?
3: Well, it goes back in our history, actually. It's in our DNA. So way back into the 1880s, when our founder's son identified that in those days, the UK wasn't a destination country. It was actually a source country for women and girls to be sold for sexual exploitation. And Bramwell Booth, with a journalist, William Steed, and a reformed brothel owner, bought a young girl, a 14-year-old girl, against the law, took her to somewhere safe, but actually highlighted to the government of the day that it was possible to buy a young girl for sexual exploitation. William Steed and Rebecca, the brothel owner, were in prison for 6 months. Bramwell Booth wasn't. But what the Salvation Army did was it highlighted to the government of the day what was happening. And we were instrumental in raising the age of consent from 13 as it was then to 16 as it is now. So the Salvation Army has always been actively, you know, advocating and being a voice for the vulnerable, for the marginalised, and we continue to do that. So the work we're doing now, sadly, as we've highlighted, slavery is still happening. It's just taking a different format. It's modern slavery. People are still being exploited, and the Salvation Army, you know, are offering this support through partnering with the government, but also we will still advocate going to Parliament, going to the government, highlighting where these issues are happening so that they're aware and policies are developed that support somebody rather than not.
2: And when it comes to people who have been rescued out of these awful situations, is it enough to just get them back on their own two feet and get their legal situation in the country sorted out? Is there more to it than that? Do you think there's almost more of an emotional, more of a spiritual answer that's needed for them as well?
3: Yeah, I mean, obviously somebody is for the whole person, they're spiritually, physically and emotionally, you know, their needs need to be met. And as a Christian church, as a charity, we would want to ensure that those needs are, you know, somebody's whole needs are met. So we, as a Christian church, we encourage our Salvation Army churches to become involved. So, you know, as a first responder organisation, we have individuals who are volunteers, who are a first responder, and they are trained to support somebody when they're initially identified as a potential victim, and they will help that individual tell their story, and that story is captured, so it's then put into the framework, the national referral mechanism, which helps the authority make the decision. So our churches are involved as volunteers. Our churches are involved, and we would want individuals who are in our service to become, to gain and access the support from our faith communities. So again, you know, somebody who there may be safe, where there are safe houses near our Salvation Army churches and other churches, and we would encourage individuals to become volunteers to help within that safe house or to help support somebody from the safe house. So we find people coming into our Salvation Army churches and they may get involved in the activities that we hold so that it helps them, you know, gain confidence and recover from the horrendous situation that they've been in. And that also offers them the physical support, the emotional support, and if they require it, the spiritual support. So whether it's depending on their faith, we will, as a Christian organisation, support them in that way. But if they have a different faith, we will also signpost them to where they can receive that support to engage in their own faith journey as well.
2: You're listening to A Christian Response on TWR UK with me, Dave Piper. We're finding out what motivates Christians to pray and act and what the Bible teaches us about our duties and responsibilities to those around us. If you'd like to get in touch to share your thoughts on the issues we're covering, the email address is studio@twr.org.uk. That's studio@twr.org.uk. Is part of this just about really helping them to rebuild community? Because particularly if they've been held in these conditions for quite some time, it must be hard to readjust to actually being in ordinary surroundings again.
3: Mm. Yeah, it is. And they're frightened. You know, they're frightened to sometimes even leave the house. We have had a lady who came to us and she was so frightened to travel on the London Transport in case she bumped into her perpetrator. And that takes a while, that confidence building. And with the support worker that they are, you know, given, that support worker will help. And therefore, when they and if they're able to and are willing to become, you know, part of a church community, that too will help. We have a program called Build, which is a mentoring program. And again, we would encourage somebody to become a volunteer of that mentoring program, because what that does is actually give that confidence and support to somebody to regain their life and to go to the shops, to go to the cinema, to visit something or somewhere, to travel on the train. And the mentor would do that with them, or the two mentors would do that with them, so that it just gains their, regain their confidence. And then if they do want to go back to their country, because some people have come here, like I say, with the offer of a job, and when they realise it's not that, they just want to go home. So we also have a programme where we can link them back to their country, and we have contact persons. So as a Salvation Army, we're represented across 135 countries. So we have national contact persons, and our team here in the UK will link them to a contact person in that country, and also other services that when they... and support them to go home, whether it's actually physically support them or give them finances or whatever. And then when they arrive back in their country, our contact person will meet them and then help them, you know, reintegrate back into their community, back in their home country. And for some, you know, they've developed social enterprises because we've been able to link them to the various key stakeholders that will help them do that. And that in itself will stop their vulnerability of becoming a victim of modern slavery again, because that could happen and has happened. So it's that sort of full cycle that we would like to be able to, that we are able to offer somebody.
2: And you mentioned about these people having their voices and their stories heard here, and that being part of the referral mechanism for the future. Is it just as important, really, for those who do return to their home countries, for their stories to be spread there as well, as you said, to try and prevent similar things happening in the future?
3: Yeah, absolutely. If they can and they're able to, then we would support them if we can, but encourage them to highlight the risks and what's happened. So we have a number of projects as a global organisation. We have a strategy to prevent human trafficking in the first place. So we have a number of activities and projects, educational ones that go into schools to highlight to young people the vulnerabilities of being a victim of modern slavery. We also have projects that help individuals have a job, basically, so that they can earn money to help their families rather than look at jobs in another country or be offered a job opportunity in another country. So we have, you know, individuals within countries who continue to, you know, raise those awarenesses, to offer those opportunities to prevent somebody being tricked into becoming a victim of modern slavery.
2: Kathy, just finally, we hear quite often it being said that Christianity and politics don't really go together, and churches shouldn't get involved in politics. Would you argue, through the experience of the Salvation Army tackling modern slavery in the UK, that actually churches have a vital role to play when it comes to liaising with our politicians?
3: I think we have a responsibility to be a voice for somebody who doesn't have a voice. And in many cases, these individuals don't have a voice. So we do have a responsibility as Christians to highlight

0: is somebody's situation is brought to the attention of those individuals who can make a difference in government.
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2: 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This week's episode is called Justification and Adoption. 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
3: The biblical meaning of justification. Remember, justification is on God's side what God gives, and justification is then based on the death of Jesus Christ, the crucifixion of Jesus Christ. Remember, you had before the diagrams. So the crucifixion and the resurrection together constitute the saving work of Jesus Christ to all who believe in him as their Savior. Now, justification needs to be properly understood. Actually, unfortunately, it's one of the least understood doctrines among evangelicals, and yet they forget that the Reformation came into being, especially at this point, when different reformers corrected the prevailing view, interpretation of justification by the Roman Catholic Church. And so we need to understand what takes place there, because that, if you understand justification, then you also have the basis for your continuation as a Christian. And don't take it to be a temporary arrangement, which you can, end at your leisure. So, the accurate interpretation of the Bible teaching on justification is the most significant difference between Roman Catholicism and also the Orthodox churches and Protestantism. Because it is this doctrine, with all its far-reaching implications, which led to the separation from Roman Catholicism 450 years ago. And remember, the word Reformation is actually the wrong word to apply, because the Catholic Church has never reformed. And it was a church split. The importance then of understanding the meaning of justification by faith cannot be emphasized enough. It is justification by faith which provides the legal background and basis for restoring us as sinful men to the right kind of personal relationship with God, who is holy and righteous. The noun justification and the verb to justify in the original text, when applied to men in the context of salvation, are legal terms. Legal terms. That's why many are quite hazy about it and don't understand it, because they rather want to hear something easier. This is foundational, and this is what God has revealed, and that's how God operates. And it is a legal term, and as such, it is declarative, a declaration. God declares us justified when certain things

0: things have transpired. So when God pronounces a person righteous, he releases the individual from all legal liabilities due to sin. When we are justified, we are no longer guilty and condemned before God, but we are legally acquitted and accepted by God. And as I mentioned, our salvation, the application of salvation, follows a divine logic, and justification is first in order. It's first in order. As an act of God, in response to our faith, that means putting our trust in Jesus Christ, identifying totally with Jesus Christ, obeying Jesus Christ, all that is faith. It precedes all other aspects of salvation, even those which take place at the same time, like adoption and regeneration. And it is a legal declaration. And it needs to be distinguished from adoption. I don't know whether you're aware of it, but you and I, we are adopted as sons, and that has to do with position in relation to an inheritance. That's another aspect which is often not discussed and brought about. People are just presenting the gospel and in a condensed form, and they say, you need to be forgiven, you need to be born again. Do you want to? Amen. That's it. You're a Christian. But there is a little bit more involved. And unless we understand this and are familiar with this and understand this, and we are easily just shaken in our Christian faith. And many are, whether they admit it or not. So it is different from adoption, and it's different from regeneration and from sanctification and from glorification. So justification, it is not an inside job like regeneration. It is not an inner transformation of being. Justification does not make us morally perfect. Justification has nothing to do with our character and conduct. It is instantaneous. It is an official verdict by God regarding our judicial status before God. So, justification by faith is God's one and only way to save a sinner from condemnation and punishment without compromising his own righteousness. Remember in the Old Testament, they were justified by faith. Abraham, David, examples which are referred to in the New Testament, justified by faith. So they were not justified, that means acceptable to God, forgiven and accepted by God on the basis of their personal achievement. Because you can't achieve anything which is safe, sinless. Paul said, for I know that in me that is in my flesh, there is nothing good. So if there's nothing good, you can't produce anything good. Don't even try. Conscious of our inadequacy because of sin, we need to place our trust in God to forgive our sin and to declare us righteous and on that basis accept us. And you can check out passages like Romans chapter 4, verses 1 to 8. Romans 4, 1 to 8. And Galatians chapter 2 and verse 16. Galatians 3, 24. And Philippians chapter 3, verses 7 to 9. These passages deal with justification. And I suggest you read them and review them, and then ask God to help you to understand them and then live accordingly. When God justifies us, he is placing us into Christ. So that's the first thing which happens. When you believe in Jesus Christ, recognize he is the Savior. He's the one who died for your sins. He's the one who rose up from the dead. He's the one who's ascended. He's the one who's sitting at the right hand of God the Father. He's the one who has sent all these people into all the world to preach and teach the gospel. And when you have understood this and asked Jesus Christ to be your Savior, then the first thing which God does is he justifies you. Maybe I should give you this sequence. That is perhaps the easiest way how to understand what is taking place. Although this is actually at the end of what I want to say, but I should have it perhaps at the beginning of it. Because this is what happens in justification. Realize that you're a sinner. So that's a logical sequence. So that happens in justification. You have to realize that you're a sinner. That means you're a sinner by birth, you're guilty. You're as guilty as the one you come from, that is Adam, because you're in Adam, and therefore you're like Adam. You are a sinner, a sinner. Secondly, acknowledge your sins. Acknowledge your sin. Realize that you're a sinner. You as a person, you're not right. You're sinful, disobedient, guilty. And then acknowledge your sins. Now, that doesn't mean you have to reel off every sin you've ever committed. Your memory won't last that long as far as going back is concerned. But acknowledge your sins. Yes, Lord, I have been living in disobedience. Yes, I have ignored your word of God. Yes, I have done what I want to do. Yes, and as a result, I have hurt so-and-so and have misbehaved there and have taken away that and have done that wrong. Acknowledge your sins. Secondly, thirdly, ask God for forgiveness on the basis that Christ has died for all your sins. That's a longer sentence. That's the third point, the sequence. Write it down, because that, in this way you can make sure that you are indeed justified and are a real Christian. Ask God for forgiveness on the basis that Christ has died for all your sins. When you and I were introduced to Jesus Christ, we asked for forgiveness. We asked God to forgive, the Father to forgive what sins? All the sins for which his Son, the Christ, our Savior, died. All sins. Not just some. Not those which we have committed up to that particular point. All sins. We need to fully understand what took place there on the cross. All sins were laid on him. And all your sins, even though we hadn't committed any one of them yet, because we weren't even around. But remember, God, from the vantage point of eternity, sees time as it is and can consider everything at the same time. So ask God for forgiveness. Forgive me every sin, everything I have said wrong, I have done wrong. Everything which has been against you, and everything which actually, in which way I have hurt my fellow man and have conducted myself in a wrong manner, contrary to what your law, your standard is. Fourthly, now these are first three things which are our responsibility. Our responsibility. Now that is contrary to what Calvinism teaches, but it is definitely in agreement with what the Bible says. Next, God forgives your sins. That's point four. If you ask him for forgiveness, he will forgive your sins. Ask him for forgiveness, but on the basis of Christ having died for all your sins. Then God forgives your sins. Every one of them. That means all sins for which Jesus Christ died, because Christ died for all your sins. Fifth point. Then having forgiven our sins, because Christ died for them, that's the legal basis for the forgiveness of our sins, God imputes Christ's righteousness to you. Now, that's a little bit more complicated. To impute means simply to reckon, credit. God, and when I speak of God, here it is the Father, in particular, of course, because we speak of Christ as the Son of God, different from God the Father. So God the Father then imputes, reckons, credits Christ's righteousness to you. Jesus Christ, after he had died and was raised again, he was accepted because he was right. Everything was right with him as a man, as a representative of all other men. So this, the rightness of Jesus Christ, the righteousness of Jesus Christ, has been accredited to you the moment you have asked for the forgiveness of your sins. Because in the eyes of God, Christ died for all your sins, his death was your death, and his acceptance then includes you as well. I'm accepted in Christ because I am as righteous as Christ is, because he has imparted, God the Father has imparted Christ's righteousness to me. That's your ticket to heaven, by the way. I don't know what you think is your ticket to heaven. In order to get to heaven, it doesn't say you have to be born again. It only helps, of course, if you're born again, because if you're in heaven, you're going to want to be there forever and live there forever. But your ticket is you must be absolutely righteous to walk into heaven. You have to be righteous, holy, as God is himself. So that's your ticket. Point six. And when God has reckoned the righteousness of Jesus Christ to you and to me in response to our faith in him as our Savior, then God declares you as righteous. God declares you as righteous, because justification is a declaration. Once the righteousness of Christ is reckoned to you, then God declares you as righteous. Declares you as righteous. And once God has declared you as righteous as Christ is, because his righteousness has been accredited to you, point seven, God accepts you as righteous. God accepts you as righteous. Now that gives you the logic of justification. And it is obviously first, and it's foundational, because on that basis you go to heaven. You are admitted into the presence. He accepts you as righteous. So therefore, understanding our justification is the key to assurance of salvation. Because if you're not clear that Christ died for all your sins, that all your sins have been forgiven when you ask for forgiveness, and that God credit you with the righteousness of Jesus Christ and declared you righteous, then you will not be sure as to whether or not you're going to heaven. And nothing is more pathetic than to meet a Christian who is not certain that he is accepted by God the Father in Christ. Nothing is more, because if you are not certain, how can you say anything for certain to somebody else? Why persuade somebody else to trust Christ as Savior when you're not quite sure that you're saved yourself? All right, now let me get here. I wanted to make this clear. I have it. Actually, you have it under justification. You have these points there. So, but I needed to explain them so that you understand what it's all about. So, when God justifies us, he is placing us into Christ's position. And in Christ, we are in the same perfect position before God as Christ is now. A position which he occupies as a perfect man, risen and glorified. Because remember, only a man can represent other men. God can't represent you, but a man can represent a man. That's why the Son of God became a man, in order to represent you and me, in order to take our place, to suffer on our behalf. Death, resurrection, and experience ascension, and enjoy then being present in with the Father. So by being in Christ, we are accepted and considered as holy ones, legally speaking. You see, that's where the word saint comes from. A saint is actually one who is holy. Now, we also have wrong ideas about saints, because we think that saints are these stone statues in certain cathedrals, you know, hanging around there, and they are the saints. And while you don't want to end up as a stone statue somewhere, you want to be a living saint. Actually, the Apostle Paul, he is addressing believers, the members of local churches, as saints. And I still remember a pastor years ago who just addressed the congregation on Sunday morning, "Good morning, saints." And he was right, because you're only a saint, when you are in Christ. And then you are as perfect as Christ is, positionally. But still, of course, in the process of a change of condition, catching up. So we have become saints. Believers in Christ are addressed as saints. In case you want to find references, Romans chapter 1, verse 7. 1 Corinthians chapter 1, verse 2. Just two, and then you can just look up other cross-references. Even the believers in the church of Corinth, and it was not just the most consistent group of Christians, the Corinthians, and you can gather that from the two letters written to them. Yet they are also addressed as saints. But remember, it is not our personal perfection, but our perfect position in Christ, which constitutes us as saints. Positionally sanctified, we stand before God in the perfection of Jesus Christ. Why do we need to be sanctified? Justified? Justified because sanctification as such, of course, is determining our condition. But why? Do we need to be in the right position? Because remember, and we talked about that before, by way of natural generation, we all descended from Adam. Therefore, we were related to Adam. From God's viewpoint, we were in Adam, and we were like Adam. And the objective of salvation is to get us out of Adam and into Christ. And that's what Jesus Christ has made possible. So, the need for justification. And here that is then a definition which you also have in your notes, the nature of justification. Justification is an act of God, very important. Not an activity, nothing continuous. It is a one-time act of God. You can only be justified once, because you can only be forgiven once for all your sins, because afterwards there are no sins left, so you can't be forgiven for something for which you already have been forgiven. Justification is an act of God based on the substitutionary death of Jesus Christ. Remember, Jesus Christ didn't die as God. God can't die. He died as a man. That's why the Son of God became a man, so that he could die in your place and mine, as a substitute. And on the basis of his death, then, because and for your sins, God the Father forgives the sins of the believer and accepts him as righteous. So it is a legal act of God. And in Christ we are justified once and for all. Because through justification God takes every sin into consideration. It is a judgment which cannot be repeated. Cannot be repeated. Now, we can start also now on the next point, and that is adoption. Adoption. We have to hurry to move because we don't have that many hours. Now, again, this is another aspect which, as far as your salvation is concerned, and my salvation is concerned, I was not aware of the fact that when I got converted, that I was included in the family of God. Now, some say, oh, yeah, you became a child of God. No. There's a difference between being a son of God and being a child of God. So that is very important. So what is adoption then? Obviously, adopted in the family of God. And we are members of his family. We relate to God as our father and to each other as brothers and sisters. And in we have then God, he is one and revealed himself in three persons, and two of the persons of the Godhead, they resemble family members. And they are the Father and the Son. And their relationship to each other are exemplary. As the Son incarnate obeys and submits to the Father who loves the Son and cares for him, so you and I, as members of the family of God, are to obey and submit to the Father who loves us and who has promised to provide for us. And this relationship we also enter by faith, because remember, everything which is by grace can only be appropriated, experienced by faith. It is the work of the Holy Spirit, the Spirit of God, who relates believers to the family of God. The Holy Spirit is identified in Romans 8:15 as the Spirit of adoption. But he is also said to be, in Romans chapter 8, verse 2, to be the Spirit of life. So we are introduced here to two relationships. When we're getting converted, believe in Jesus Christ, we are adopted as sons. As sons in the legal sense, with a view to possession, that means with a view to an inheritance. Because by being in the Son, God adopts us as sons. Remember, it has to do with position. It makes no difference whether you're male or female. It is a positional relationship. Then, of course, there's also regeneration. But regeneration is not the same as adoption, regeneration, or being born again. Through regeneration, we become children of God. And that is a living relationship. And that determines our practice. So one relates us as son of God, we are related to possessions. And through being born again, we are, as children of God, then in a living relationship to God through Jesus Christ, and that determines our practice. Now, both adoption and regeneration are acts of God. They take place at the same time. At the same time as justification, when you are asked for forgiveness, and when you are forgiven, and when you are declared righteous, that's one act. And then there is another act, which is then your and my adoption. Another act, an act of God. And they take place at the same time, but they're not identical. Because adoption is a result of being in Christ, while regeneration is the consequence of Christ being in us. And remember, we relate to Jesus Christ also in different ways. Same Christ, you, same believer. But we are in him and he is in us. And we complement each other. But before he is in us, we have to be in him. Before he can do anything for us, we have to be acceptable to God. And that means we have to be righteous. Righteous. All right, what I'm trying to say is to distinguish between adoption and regeneration. Adoption makes us sons of God, and that determines our legal relationship to him as fellow heirs with Christ. Christ is the heir, and we are then fellow heirs with Christ. And regeneration is the part of the living side, and Christ in us, and that, of course, being present by the Holy Spirit in us, enables us then to live right, practice. So everything which God does, he does by the Holy Spirit, because that is the executive of the Father through the Son in relation to you and me as human.
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3: Welcome to Newsdesk on TWR UK. I'm Dave Piper, and over the next 2 hours, James Mayne-McFillard, Amy Oakley and I will be delving into the major news from the last week. As we go through the first hour of Newsdesk, we'll be hearing from Ben Ryan from the Medai Trust as a new report details how artificial intelligence is making it harder for the authorities to clamp down on slavery in the UK. Dr. Mesfin Loha from World Vision South Sudan will be sharing conditions on the ground in that country as almost half the population are now in crisis levels of hunger. And astrophysicist Reverend Professor David Wilkinson will be telling us more about a minor planet beyond Pluto's orbit that has been found to have its own atmosphere. Then at 9 o'clock, we'll be hearing from Stuart Weir from Care Scotland for our weekly In My Opinion feature. He'll be talking about the significance of this week's elections in the three nations of the UK.
4: It's 27 years since the then Prime Minister Tony Blair implemented devolved powers in the Celtic nations of the United Kingdom. The purpose in doing so was so that decision-making was brought closer to people who felt a strong sense of national identity in these different nations across the UK. But politically too, it was there to ward off the bigger threat of secession. Well, we may wish to ask critical questions of whether this system of devolved government, devolved powers is working, given the political dominance of the SNP in Scotland over the last 20 years, the growth of Sinn Féin to garner the largest share of the vote in the last Stormont election in Northern Ireland, and Plaid Cymru's increasing growth in political influence in Wales, as the Senedd election has just shown. Here we are in Scotland and in Wales and across hundreds of councils in England facing a moment where new governments are formed in the wake of these elections. The significance of this in Scotland saw a third of MSPs who stepped away from the Scottish Parliament, creating a huge vacuum. A political change in Wales is even more significant at this moment in time with what has just passed.
3: And we'll hear more from Stuart Weir at 9 o'clock. Now let's start this week's Newsdesk responding to the elections across the UK, with parliamentary elections to the Welsh Senedd and to Holyrood in Scotland, and council elections across many parts of England. As most of the constituencies didn't begin counting until Friday morning, we don't have a clear idea of the outcomes, as Newsdesk is a recorded programme. But the TWR UK news team will be bringing you a roundup of the results and the implications of the results on our daily news programmes at 10 a.m. and 12 midday on Monday. But as the results began to come in on Friday morning, Amy Oakley spoke to Danny Webster, Director of Advocacy at the Evangelical Alliance, to get his thoughts on the council elections in England.
5: On one level, in the middle of a parliamentary term when it's not a general election and these are local elections, it is normal for people to give the government a kicking. That is very normal. And I think there is still the frustration with how the Conservative Party may have led prior to the last election. So you've got people going, not wanting to vote for either of the parties. And I think therefore, seeing the Green Party and Reform do well is not a surprise, because people are looking at kind of protest votes from the main parties. So I think that might not be something that continues forever, but I think it is also a significant shift. We're looking at five-party politics in England, six-party politics in Wales and Scotland. The political landscape is vastly different than it was before. I think we've seen the rise of Reform, and then more recently you've seen the rise of the Green Party. The Green Party haven't had the same huge successes overnight. They are winning councillors. They may, it is possible, win some councils in London once they finish counting. So the political landscape is changing, but I think there is also a lot of protest voting going on where people just don't like and are annoyed by the Labour Party and the Conservative Party and are looking for other alternatives.
1: How do you see that changing then in the coming years? Do you think we might revert back to having a contest between Labour and the Conservatives, or do you think we're moving away from that entirely, and do you think there's going to be more of a stretch of parties that people are interested in on a whole?
5: I think something has changed. It might not be that you have five equal parties that do equally well. It may be that they fluctuate, that some do well at some point, some do well at other points, that the Green Party surge for a while and the Liberal Democrats fall back, or the Liberal Democrats do well. It may be that Reform continue for a couple of years before falling back again, and the Conservatives. So I think the dynamic, the landscape has changed, and I think multi-party politics, people are looking for a variety of options. Previously, it was always like, if you're on the left, you vote Labour, if you're on the right, you vote the Conservatives, and if you don't know, you vote Lib Dem. It's not entirely fair on the Liberal Democrats, but now it feels like actually there, if I'm on the right, I've got options, or if I'm on the left, I've got options of who I vote for. And therefore, people are more likely to want to continue to have those options. So even if the current polling levels change, I think the multi-party politics context is likely to continue.
1: Now, to add a Christian perspective to all of this, I often hear a lot of my Christian friends saying things like, oh, I don't watch the news, it's too depressing, or I don't keep up with politics because they all argue all the time. What would you say our role is as Christians when it comes to politics in the UK?
5: I think we do need to engage. I was listening to the radio as some of the results were coming in and being announced, and they were interviewing various political figures, and they were trying to give their spin on what was happening. And you do have to watch and listen and read with a discerning eye. We have to use discernment, because politicians will try and present things in a certain perspective, and media outlets will present things from a certain perspective. So if we're reading one paper, we know that actually we're getting a particular view on how a story is being presented. So we do need to be discerning, but that is a reason for engaging, not a reason for disengaging. So I think we should engage. We should keep our eyes open. We need to. I think it was John Stott who famously talked about having the Bible in one hand and the newspaper in another. That's absolutely essential. We need to hold to what we believe firmly, but also engage with what's happening in the world around us to understand and to see. And that involves politics. It involves knowing what's happening. And I was talking to someone just earlier this week about the Welsh parliamentary elections for the Senate. And I was saying I'm far more interested in that than I am in my local council that was voting. But actually, my local council is what affects me. So I was like, OK, theoretically, I'm more interested in what happens in Wales because politically that's more interesting. But actually, personally, my local community, what happens for my council matters. And I think we do have a responsibility to understand what is happening and what is being discussed and what might change in that so that we can engage prayerfully and thoughtfully and with discernment to seek to have an influence.
3: Danny Webster, Director of Advocacy at the Evangelical Alliance, speaking to Amy Oakley on Friday morning as the results of national elections in Scotland and Wales and local elections in England began to come in. At the time of recording this programme, it's still unclear what the overall results will be, but the TWR UK news team will be bringing you a roundup of those results and the implications of them on our daily news programmes at 10 a.m. and 12 midday on Monday. Away from party politics, we heard this week that poverty, debt and insecure work are supercharging the problem of human trafficking and modern slavery. The rise of digital platforms and AI means the authorities are struggling to keep up with the criminal gangs. That's according to the UK's independent anti-slavery commissioner, Eleanor Lyons. Last year, a record number of referrals were made of suspected modern slavery in the UK. 10 years on from the passing of the Modern Slavery Act, the anti-slavery commissioner is calling for urgent action to stop criminals recruiting, grooming and controlling victims at scale. The Home Office says it is committed to preventing misuse of the modern slavery system and ensuring the right protections are in place. The department is working with survivors to reduce case backlogs. I spoke to Ben Ryan, Chief Operating Officer at the Madeira Trust, to get his response to Alan Lyons' report.
6: It doesn't come as a surprise. I mean, we've had the data and we've seen that the number of referrals has been going up pretty consistently for a number of years, although this year's jump in terms of referrals into the government's national referral mechanism has been dramatic. 22% increase on the previous year is striking, even by the standards of something which increases every year. It is worth saying increased referrals are not necessarily bad news, because that means that we've actually identified and found people and they've come forwards. It, to some degree, you want to see referrals going up, because that means that police, charities, other agencies are getting better at seeing when something bad is happening to somebody and bringing them forwards. Now, that being said, going up 22% in a year suggests that I don't think our intelligence gathering and policing has got that much better in a year. It suggests there is kind of an underlying driver which is there. But in principle, referrals are a good thing. It's always really important to remember, I think last year we found there were something like 23,000 referrals. That's an astonishing number. But the estimate for the number of potential victims in the UK, which is always a bit of a guess, but the closest anyone's got to it, is more like 130,000. So even at 24,000, we're a very long way from actually identifying the total number of people probably being exploited in the UK at any one time.
3: Now, Eleanor Lyons has pointed to criminal gangs using technology and using artificial intelligence, social media platforms, potentially meaning that the authorities will, in short order, struggle to keep up with the increase in activity of these gangs. Do you think that is a valid concern?
6: Absolutely. And it's always the way. I mean, these criminal enterprises are not stupid. And every time you change the law or change policing practice in one area, you know, it's only so long before they adapt and move forwards. Ultimately, modern slavery, human trafficking, these are demand-led crimes. If there wasn't an appetite for exploited labour in this country, if there wasn't an appetite for sexual exploitation, then the gangs and the criminal enterprises wouldn't find ways of meeting the demand. But it's driven by the fact that people here want it. Now, That can sound like a little bit of a kind of counts of despair. It's not. There's lots of excellent work which is going on in different places. But as technology develops, as things become more sophisticated, of course, exploiters find ways of using this technology to stay one step ahead of the authorities. And we know that police and other bodies, you know, are always going to struggle for funding, are always going to struggle for resources. And there's a lot of money to be made. And this is an enormously profitable crime in which relatively few people are ever caught, relatively risk-free with enormous profits. It's only natural, therefore, that you see the use of AI, platforms and other things to get a bigger slice of the pie from people who are out there to inflict human misery for a profit.
3: Ben, we've mentioned this before on TWR UK when we've been speaking to you, but Eleanor Lyons makes this point in her report that the single largest group of people who are in modern slavery in the UK, as far as those who are referred to the NRM are concerned, the single largest group are people from the UK. This is not just about people being smuggled over our borders, is it? This is people in our very midst.
6: Absolutely. I think anyone potentially could end up being a victim. It's not that there are, it's not easy to predict in advance. However, there are, of course, particular vulnerabilities. And that is what exploiters are looking for, a vulnerability which can be used and turned against somebody. And this report and another which is out from the Council of Europe today identify some of those that have become particularly prevalent, and often in areas where people who fall under the radar are so at the kind of margins of society that it's more difficult to see what's happening to them. The homeless, asylum seekers and refugees, people with particular learning disabilities, for example. These are people who, for one reason or another, are already slightly obscured, are already vulnerable. And that is what an exploiter is looking for, because that is somebody who can be found and have that vulnerability used against them. Traffickers, it's always a mistake. We think of slavery, and perhaps that conjures up an image of chains, locked doors. There are chains and there are locked doors, but there are far more pervasive and sinister ways of keeping somebody trapped. The key is making them vulnerable and isolated, split off from other support mechanisms so that they become reliant on the person who needs something out of them. That is something which can happen to any of us, but it certainly happens to those who have particular underlying vulnerabilities, and there is plenty of that in the UK. And as we go through this continuing cost of living crisis, this continuing strain on local authorities and on other kind of bodies which are meant to kind of step up and provide those safety nets, the more people will begin to slip through the net. And that is really the kind of where you see a lot of that vulnerability from that UK population, which, yes, is about 25-30% of the total victims in the UK. It comes very often from those who've slipped through the net of other support networks, which should have caught them beforehand.
3: And what about people who have been referred, who have been supported as victims of modern slavery? Because those vulnerabilities won't just go away overnight, will they?
6: No, and this is, I think, where we need to move beyond seeing this as something which is just a matter for the police or for government policy. This is a social crime. It's a crime against human dignity, but also a crime against the very kind of fabric of our social structures. And the way of confronting that cannot simply be, you can't enforce your way out of it. It needs to be a broader societal response. It needs to be everyone doing their part, whether that is scrutinizing those businesses or kind of local enterprises in your area, which perhaps, you know, something seems a little bit off, something seems not quite right, whether it's calling out the people who are using the drugs or the sexual exploitation, because these are generally for British consumers, not for anybody else. And it's only by challenging those behaviours and getting behind those that we begin to unravel this demand-led situation. But that's very difficult. It takes a culture change. It takes time. And it also requires people to become aware of the sheer kind of damage and scale of what is going on around them and be willing to confront it and work together to find ways forward.
3: For an individual, then, who has been rescued from modern slavery, what does it take to get them back on their feet, to get them connected back into society?
6: It can, of course, vary. Different people have different levels of resilience and have suffered different levels of abuse, from things which are, you know, harrowing through to things which are very problematic, but perhaps it's something that you can recover from relatively quickly. I always say that one of the biggest pieces of damage which is done by modern slavery and human trafficking is not so much physical as spiritual. It's the undermining of a person's sense of self and a person's sense of dignity, that actually they have been commodified. That person has been turned into a thing for the profit or exploitation or abuse of others. And that is the harder part to rebuild people from. Yes, of course, physical damage to some people is very severe, and that can be a lifetime recovery. But that spiritual, that psychological damage, restoring in people a sense of right relationships, restoring a sense of people of their dignity, of their worthiness of love, and their respect for other relationships, that is often the hardest part for charities like mine, which are trying to rebuild people. there's no short answer to it. And for some people, you know, it's a labour which will take the rest of their lives to rebuild them. You hold out the hope that is not the case. Of course, we hold out the hope for, you know, for immediate recovery or recovery as quickly as possible. That isn't always plausible. And it's what, and I think it's why you see so many Christian charities working in this space. And it is an area where Christian charities are overrepresented, if you like, in terms of those agencies which are working. I think it is because of that recognition, that very Christian recognition of someone's spiritual health and dignity being interwoven, and part of our task as Christians being that rebuilding and support of someone's spiritual worth and dignity.
3: Just finally then, Ben, obviously you mentioned there are many Christian charities and organisations working in this field. Is it important that all of us as Christians are praying for this sector of society, praying for these individuals, and praying for those who are trying to stamp out modern slavery?
6: Please, we would desperately welcome all of your prayers. It's a very difficult space at the moment. You know, this surge in referrals, and it is a year-on-year surge in referrals. The demand for services, the number of people needing help, reaching out, who need support, it is only growing. And we know, of course, that the statutory services are under immense pressure. I'm not here to cast blame or aspersions on the Home Office or on any kind of official agency which is meant to be supporting people. But there is simply so much more demand than there was before. And with that, the only way in which people are going to be supported is if other people step up, if Christians and people of goodwill everywhere step up and take action for themselves. That is the only way, realistically, that we're going to plug some of these holes in provision which are emerging.
3: Ben Ryan, Chief Operating Officer at the Madai Trust. This is Newsdesk on TWR UK. I'm Dave Piper. Turning to international matters, South Sudan is facing a worsening poly crisis, with half the population now facing crisis levels of hunger or worse. The country is also seeing an influx of refugees fleeing the civil war in Sudan. And the United Nations has recently voted to reduce its peacekeeping presence in Sudan from 17,000 to 12,000. International children's charity World Vision says South Sudan needs more than just increased food aid. The charity is calling for a ceasefire, unfettered humanitarian access to all parts of the country, and increased funding for the millions who are suffering. World Vision has warned that without immediate intervention, the humanitarian crisis in South Sudan could spiral even further. I spoke to the National Director of World Vision South Sudan, Dr. Mesfin Loha, to find out more about the situation on the ground.
7: South Sudan is struggling with the prolonged and ongoing instability due to a long-lasting conflict and displacement that resulted in limited access to basic services, including healthcare, education, availability of food, especially in rural areas, in areas that are predominantly affected by ongoing conflict. Subnational conflict, sometimes localized conflict, it's between different armed groups and actors, sometimes inter-tribal and ethnic clashes that I would say is the major driver, especially for the displacement. But a country with fragile services and systems that is suffering from recurrent flooding that again displaces people, and the overall economic hardship. South Sudan is the newest nation, as we know, and hasn't been blessed with stability since it got its independence in 2011, except like 2 years of peace. Since 2013, it is on a downward spiral. And this is resulting in many people suffering from shortage of food, as the report you indicated in your introduction. Currently, about 7.8 million people are in their need of food assistance. This is more than half of the population facing hunger, and also some communities where pocket areas or really severe malnutrition, especially impacting children under 5 years of age who are suffering from severe forms of malnutrition.
3: Of course, we know there's a civil war going on in Sudan, South Sudan's neighbour as well. Has that impacted you? Are you seeing people fleeing from Sudan into South Sudan?
7: Yes, the war in Sudan has significantly increased humanitarian needs and has affected the already weak systems and services in South Sudan. And since the war started in Sudan in April 2023, UNHCR and other UN agencies have recorded about over 1.3 million people who arrived in South Sudan through different border crossing areas, putting more pressure on already weak services, both humanitarian and development programs for people who are in need. These are, we are talking about basic needs in food and health services, especially for mothers and children, and education. South Sudan currently has an estimated about 2 million children who are out of school, that must be out of school. So all this has the impact in of the conflict in Sudan is really putting an undue pressure on South Sudan and its people.
3: Now, obviously, World Vision is about trying to change lives for better, trying to bring that humanitarian aid. Just how difficult is it to carry out that task?
7: First and foremost is the various factors that affect the operation of humanitarian actors like World Vision. Most predominantly is insecurity. There are places where humanitarian actors are unable to reach because of ongoing insecurity and active conflict. South Sudan also has one of the poorest road networks, so in very poor infrastructure. Moving around in the country is difficult. Flooding during rainy season, and that cuts a big number of communities completely inaccessible, even if there is some support that could be provided. The network is not helping. And of course, the operational cost, business or cost of doing business in South Sudan is very, very high due to the fact that everything we want to deliver in South Sudan is imported, and it comes through Mombasa port in Kenya, and the cost of getting supplies and cost of movement, again, because of the infrastructure is difficult. And one other also key aspect is the bureaucratic impediment, conditions put on humanitarian organizations that also limits ease of access to operate in some of the locations. So these are some of the challenges we are facing right now. And on top of all this, the current ongoing Middle East crisis has really has a very severe impact on South Sudan, particularly on fuel prices, which is a driver for many of other costs to increase. As we speak, fuel prices have doubled in South Sudan since the conflict in the Middle East, which means adjusting our budgets, our operations, which ultimately also affect the amount of work we could do, the amount of supplies we could provide to communities because of this increased cost.
3: How do you retain hope for the future in the midst of all these difficulties?
7: World Vision is a Christian organization, and our faith is a foundation of everything that we do. So we believe that we are called in for a time such as this, in places like this, to reach the most challenging places, places where not many other people would go, but with the passion and compassion of our God and Jesus Christ, that drives us to do the best that we can. We say we do whatever is possible in our capacity, but we trust in God and also our partners that work with us and support us, that we keep hope alive. Any nation, any people that lose hope would be the worst thing that can happen to anyone. So, yes, these are challenging times, difficult times, but this shall too pass. But also building on the hope on the communities who are extremely resilient, have gone through difficult situations, conflict over many years, decades of war and instability, but to bring that lasting hope. We know it requires sustained investment in peace building, social cohesion. We work with the church, with churches, other faith groups as well, to

0: together, and we shall make it happen, is what we tell ourselves and also other people we work with.
1: Dr. Massoun, we're aware that as Christians around the world, we're all in this together because we are the body of Christ. So how can Christians here in the UK best be praying for World Vision and for South Sudan?
0: First and foremost, I think it's more prayers for peace and stability in South Sudan, as well as Sudan and other neighboring countries, because the spillover effect is reaching many places. Protection for these children who have been displaced. It's harrowing scenes of children in refugee settlement sites who should have, you know, opportunities to play and to study and have time with their families that are deprived of those. And also praying for more friends. When I say it's about more partners, friends of children, friends to the most vulnerable, friends to the most challenging places, people to think of a difficult location in South Sudan where such support is required, but also encouragement that through our prayers and collaboration is something we would pray for, but also the role of the church. We pray that the church leaders, you know, around the world and in South Sudan, to stand up for justice, to stand up for peace, and then support people on the front lines, and also pray for the leadership in South Sudan and for World Vision to do that the best that they can to address the challenges people are facing and to alleviate their sufferings.
1: Dr. Mesfin Lohar, National Director of World Vision South Sudan. It's 3 years this week since a horrific wave of violence rocked Manipur State in India. Hundreds lost their lives in fighting between two ethnic groups, the largely Christian Kuki and the Métis, who are a mixture of Hindu, indigenous beliefs, and some Christians. Tens of thousands of people were driven from their homes. Anti-persecution charity Open Doors believes the violence was premeditated, and 3 years on, life in Manipur is still not back to normal. Amy Oakley spoke to Nitya, an Open Doors local partner in India, to find out more about the attacks which took place 3 years ago.
2: Yeah, this was about the fresh violence that has erupted between two communities in one northeastern state of India that is called Manipur, which is predominantly inhabited by Métis and Kukis. Kukis consist of Christian population, while Métis are predominantly Hindus. So this conflict, the disturbance has erupted between these two communities over territorial disputes. That was, I think, brewing between both the communities for quite some time, but in the last, in 2023, that has taken a very ugly turn, and that resulted in a lot of killings, gunfiring, riots between both the communities, and as a result, most of them, thousands of them have been displaced since then. Those who stayed back are also, I mean, those who are still in the state are struggling with their daily lives, and those who got dispersed or displaced into other states, neighboring states or all over the country, they are also finding it difficult. They are struggling to bring back that normalcy into their lives because they are away from their hometown, they are away from their land, and they are in a different setup, different places, different cultures, language. So they are finding it really, I mean, their life is kind of struggle for them. Every day it's a struggle for them. Yeah.
3: Is there an ongoing conflict in the region then?
2: Yes. I mean, may not be daily, but sporadic incidents are still happening between both the communities. Recently, it was in April that a disturbance took place when two children were killed by a bomb blast. After that, there were a lot of riots again in the state of Manipur, especially in the capital.

0: Imphal. Earlier to that, in January also, one of the rape victims who was raped in 2023, she died. A Methi person was killed. So these incidents are happening, and gun firing is going on between the communities. Though the media is not covering much about the incidents that are happening in the state, the disturbances, the killings, and the conflict, the fighting, infighting is still going on. May not be at that scale that happened in 2023, but yes, the disturbances are still there.
1: What is life like for Christians in Manipur right now?
0: In Manipur, there are two communities, Kuki and Meite. Kuki is completely a Christian community, and their region, their places are totally demarcated now between Meites and Kukis. So they are totally separated. They live in totally different regions. In between, those are called buffer zones, which are manned by the police personnel, Central Police Reserve Force, to avoid the conflicts. So Kukis are on one side and Meites are living in another side. Whereas in Meites, again, there is a Christian community. Though, as I shared before, Meites is predominantly Hindus. But in that minority community believes in Christ, and they are Christians. These are the ones who are suffering the most, because they cannot go to Kuki areas, nor they cannot. They are finding it difficult even in the Meite areas because of their faith. All their churches are burnt. They do not have a place of worship where they can go on Sundays to have fellowship or worship. So this is how they are struggling. The Meite Christians are struggling the most. Whereas Kuki Christians, in their places, they are able to meet on Sundays or having the regular fellowships. They are able to do it. But Meite Christians are the ones who are suffering the most.
1: And many people have been driven from their homes because of the violence. Is it difficult for families in relief camps to get those basics to survive?
0: And definitely, because all these are cramped places, like in one room, if I say a big hall, nearly 15 to 20 families are accommodated. Now you can imagine how it would be. And each room in separate refugee camps, each room is allotted for one family. Just one room is allotted for one family. So parents with their children, elderly parents, you know, they all stay together in one room tenements, and they do not have proper basic amenities. We can say even the washrooms, the toilets are just one per floor or one per entire refugee camp. And because of that, there will be, you know, a lot of discomfort. They go through a lot of discomfort. Health issues are there because there are no proper health facilities for these people who are in camps. And they struggle because they do not have work to earn their livelihood. So many of them, they either go as daily wage laborers wherever it's like everyday hunt for them to look for a job, to look for work and earn a little to sustain their lives. And above all, children's education. Parents are really worried about children's education, whose education got really disturbed because children are unable to go to schools because of the displacement. And also parents are unable to pay their school fees or college fees. So many of the children are backsliding in their studies. And youngsters, they do not have proper jobs according to their education, whatever they have acquired thus far. So these are the struggles that all the displaced people who are living in refugee camps are still going through, in spite of 3 years.
1: How can we be praying then for strength for Christian communities in Manipur at the moment?
0: Christians in Manipur really are longing to have that fellowship, you know. Because as I mentioned, they do not have any common place now, like churches where they can gather and, offer worship. But they are really struggling. Even pastors, who the church itself is not able to gather. So pastors are also losing their livelihood. They're unable to mentor, or they're unable to spiritually nurture their sheep. So pastors are also struggling. Believers are also struggling. They want to have that strong bond, coming together to encourage one another in spiritual way, but which they are unable to do. They are requiring, they are asking for prayers, for especially to pray for the Christian community in Manipur state. Even some of them, mostly youngsters, I can say they are backsliding in their faith, seeing all the situation and the things that are happening around them. Many are backsliding in their faith, so they need that spiritual nourishment and the spiritual growth. Parents are worried about their children, especially youngsters, who are mostly getting into drugs and other addictions because of the situation, prevailing situation around them. So please continue to pray for Christians so that they may find suitable place where they can, you know, gather at least a week, once in a week, to encourage one another. And pastors also need spiritual guidance and God's help in administering to the congregation.
2: This year, an Open Doors local partner in India, speaking to Amy Oakley. This is Newsdesk on TWR UK. I'm Dave Piper. Poverty is stopping children taking part in sport. Around 1 in 6 parents said their children had to give up sport due to the costs involved. And according to a YouGov survey last month, almost 3/4 said a lack of access to sports equipment meant children from lower income households were missing out. Former England football manager Sir Gareth Southgate has spoken to the Press Association, warning children risk spending their leisure time in front of screens if they can't afford the kit and equipment to take part in PE and sports. He's backing a network called the Multibank, led by former Prime Minister Gordon Brown. It channels surplus products from businesses to those in need via a network of local charities. I spoke to David Barclay, Chief Executive of the Good Faith Partnership, to get his response to the news.
3: Well, it's very sobering news, isn't it? And what I think it makes clear is that sense of the interconnectedness of financial dimensions of poverty with the social dimensions of poverty, and the way in which lack of material resources, financial resources, leads to people being more isolated, people not having the same opportunities to express themselves, to learn, to grow, to develop, to build relationships. And that is something that I think we see, you know, really blighting lives and blighting communities across the UK.
2: And Sir Gareth has been speaking about this as part of the work of the Multibank, which is a network connecting businesses and their surplus products with charities who can distribute to them to those in need. The president of the Multibank project is former Prime Minister Gordon Brown. Do you think there is need for more of this sort of model where there are these networks in place? Because we do overproduce a lot of stuff in our societies, and it doesn't trickle down to those who need it.
3: Absolutely. I think the Multibank is a great example of creative thinking and problem solving in relation to tackling poverty. It's really trying to tackle multiple issues at once, right? With the overproduction of stuff, you know, often things that we might, things that get returned, for example, to online providers, often actually don't then get resold. They just go into landfill, or they get, you know, they get chucked. And so finding creative ways to reuse things or to repurpose things, to make sure that things have a different kind of life, is a really significant thing to do. We've seen it a lot in the food, you know, world of organizations, charities that take, you know, surplus food or food that would otherwise have been thrown away and find really creative ways to reuse that. And Multibank is kind of reimagining that more broadly. So I think it's been a big, strategic initiative and a really creative one. It's great to see people like Sir Gareth Southgate getting involved in it, raising the profile, and for those expressions of Multibank in different parts of the UK to have new kinds of resources that they can use to further their work is really exciting.
2: David, as we're talking about trying to get more children and young people outside and active and enjoying sports and activities, of course, one of the issues, one of the hidden costs maybe, is actually adult supervision, isn't it? Because in poverty-stricken households, there might not be that opportunity for the parents to actually supervise their youngsters as they are going out and doing these things.
3: Yeah, and again, that's obviously a particular challenge with the often the way that the economy works in terms of people who might be on 0 hours contracts, so they're unsure about exactly what their schedule is, or they're working for low wages and therefore having to work enormous hours or unsociable hours just to kind of try and put food on the table and make ends meet. And, you know, we've been talking about the cost of living crisis for a number of years now. And sadly, with the war in the Middle East, things are unlikely to get, to get better anytime soon. So, yes, that's another of the kind of social dimensions of poverty, is the impact that it has on families' ability to actually spend time together is, I think, a big challenge.
2: Do you think this is an area where the church can and maybe even has been intervening? Because churches at their best are set up to be all about community and wider community, aren't they?
3: Yeah, well, I think if we have an interconnected problem in terms of poverty, economics and social dimensions of poverty, we need interconnected solutions, right? We need practical solutions that can get, the relevant sports kit, for example, to those young people. But we need more than that. And that's why, through Good Faith, we've established the Warm Welcome campaign, which is working with thousands of churches and other community spaces to explore how can we equip and resource community spaces in all of their different forms to serve their communities. And we're really honoured and privileged to work in partnership with Multibank, actually. So some of our Warm Welcome spaces, I went and visited one in Swansea recently, who are working with the Multibank there. And that means they're able to create a holistic offer, so they can help people access the material things, the goods that they might be lacking or might need. But they do it in a community environment where they are seen, where they're known, where they can access other kinds of support, and where they can, a place that they feel like they can belong. And we see so many churches up and down the country providing that place of belonging and providing a whole range of activities. You know, it's the church that I go to with my family in North Somerset has recently started a football church as part of its Sunday provision. And it's the thing that my boys, really look forward to. And actually, it's the thing they want to invite their friends along to. So I think churches are finding creative, innovative ways to meet all different kinds of social needs and to engage with their communities. And the more of that, the better.
2: Is part of the problem with tackling poverty in its wider senses that there's plenty of people of goodwill and plenty of people with resources, but not enough knowledge of what other people are doing and what and where the needs are?
3: Yeah, that's a huge problem. And the whole purpose, the reason why the Good Faith Partnership exists, is to tackle big social issues by bringing people together across different sectors, from the worlds of faith, from the worlds of politics and government, from business, from charity, because that is exactly what we need, is that greater sense of interconnectedness. And when we're working on projects like Warm Welcome, we talk about that as being about building a movement, because actually that's what we need ultimately, is a joined up ecosystem of where you've got sports clubs working in partnership with churches and schools and local councils and local businesses and philanthropic funders. That's where you're going to get these really creative solutions. But really, it's not just about a solution to a problem. It's about building the kind of communities and society that we want to inhabit, and not waiting for someone else, on high to kind of come in and just change a policy and suddenly everything's better. We have to be part of making that change that we want to see in society. And we can be if we work together.
2: Just finally, David, do you think that's one of the biggest barriers that we've got in our modern society to, as it were, in inverted commas, fixing society, that we have become used to the idea that we should just wait for someone else to fix things rather than, as you say, building viable, sustainable community in our local area?
3: I think it certainly has been an issue. A few years ago, myself and colleague Russell Rook wrote a book called For Good, The Church and the Future of the Welfare State. And we were reflecting in that on the way in which the development of the welfare state has been hugely beneficial and positive in so many ways. But actually, from a church perspective, lots of those functions of the welfare state used to be things that churches did or communities did for themselves. And there has been a kind of disempowering impact of that, which is in no way to criticize the welfare state, but it's to say, let's take a look in the mirror as church and as civil society and think about what has that meant for our own agency and our own sense of our potential of what we can create, and where are the things that we kind of look to government or others to kind of fix for us. And, you know, that's going to be different on different issues as to where we all kind of draw the line about what we think is government's responsibility, what we think is the responsibility of the individual or of society at large. But I think we do, as a whole, as a country, need to be creatively, you know, reimagining that, because whatever you believe about the role of the state, the fundamental economics suggest that the state is not going to be able to provide everything that we might want it to in the coming years and decades. And therefore, we need to find new solutions. And that is going to involve all of us in different ways.
2: David Barclay from the Good Faith Partnership. In a few minutes at 9 o'clock, we'll be joined by Stuart Weir from Care Scotland for In My Opinion. This week, we're discussing the elections in England, Scotland and Wales. But first, scientists have discovered a tiny planet with its own atmosphere out beyond Pluto. Until now, Pluto was the only solar system body beyond Neptune known to have an atmosphere. But according to a study published in the journal Nature Astronomy, the new minor planet is surrounded by a gaseous mixture about 5 to 10 million times thinner than the Earth's. It has a diameter of around 310 miles, almost 5 times smaller than Pluto. Scientists believe it could show that the tiny ice bodies at the very edges of the solar system are not as completely unchanging and inactive as previously thought. I spoke to Reverend Professor David Wilkinson, Director of Equipping Christian Leadership in an Age of Science at Durham University, to see how significant he thought this discovery was.
4: Well, I think it's probably interesting rather than hugely significant. I mean, it's interesting for a number of reasons. I mean, this is very small, as you said. It's only 300 miles across. So imagine the UK almost being on it. And it's 3.4 billion miles away from us. So it's very, very far away. It's interesting for a number of reasons. The first is the technology that actually allowed us to see an atmosphere around such a small object. We might want to come back to that in a moment. But secondly, that gravity is able to hold a very, very thin atmosphere around a planet like this. And what is that atmosphere? That's the interesting bit. And possibly it's an icy ball and there might be a little bit of activity on the surface which puts stuff into the atmosphere which is held by gravity. Or it might be that another body has impacted the ice and thrown up stuff which has been held by gravity. But I think its overall significance is in the technology that allows us now to see very small things with atmospheres. Now, if we imagine not very small things, but small things that are a long way away, that is, planets outside our solar system going round other stars, then the same technology allows us to see atmospheres around bigger planets, which are much further away. And that's very exciting because on bigger planets, we therefore might begin to think about whether there are planets a bit like the Earth with atmospheres a bit like the Earth.
2: And as well as that, presumably this is what people used to think the outer stretches of our solar system were like, planets and bodies without atmospheres are fairly inert, fairly dead, not much going on there scientifically that's interesting in that sense. Whereas if they have an atmosphere, there is that chance of all sorts of potential weird, wonderful activity, maybe even some form of life.
4: It would be very unlikely for life, Dave, but I think it's right that you raise the question. These objects are extremely cold. I mean, extremely cold because they're a long way away from the sun. But you're right in terms of it's not just little rocks out there which are not doing anything. What we know is that the universe is a fascinating place for lots of science happening. And the mini atmosphere around this mini Pluto is a reminder that actually the world is quite surprising. at times. That's the fun of science, by the way. It's that you think that there's just a few inert rocks out there a long way away beyond the orbits of Neptune and Pluto, but actually you find some really interesting objects. Not only these mini-planets, but also a bit further out, a whole group of comets called the Oort cloud, which occasionally get knocked, and some of them come into the inner solar system. So this is a fascinating world. For me, it's an extravagant world. It's surprising. It's wonderful. It's diverse. It's not boring at all. Now, for those who think science is boring, that's a real corrective. And for those who think God is boring, as creator of this vast diversity, that's also a corrective. Any God who created such an extravagant, diverse universe is not boring in the slightest.
2: And just thinking about all those, you mentioned the asteroid belt and all those cosmic bodies out there, just they take so long, many, many lifetimes for us to get there, if we could get there. And yet, does that speak about God's incredible creativity? Because we've got meteor showers happening across the world even this week, and that's an up-close glimpse of some of these distant objects.
4: It is, and I think it's a reminder also, Dave, that God doesn't simply create the universe for human beings. God, represented in the Bible and within Christian tradition, is not just the great mathematician, of which God is, in terms of the laws of physics. God is not just the great God who wants to be in relationship with human beings, which he is, but that God is also the divine artist. He creates things simply because he's a creative God. He doesn't need to create a universe which is purely for human beings. After all, if he did, all he would have done was create one star, the sun, and one earth. And that would be all that we need. The reason that he didn't do that, of course, is that people couldn't do PhDs in astrophysics. But more importantly, God creates because God loves to create far beyond just the purposes for human beings.
2: And that's quite an awe-inspiring thought. Is it also quite a humbling thought? And can we take that awe and wonder at the cosmos, but also that humility at our place in the cosmos, can we take that into how we actually approach God?
4: I think it's very important. And I think it's a reminder that we're not the center of everything as human beings. And the trouble is we like to be at the center of everything. And indeed, even in thinking about God, we think that, you know, my Jesus, my Savior, which is a wonderful chorus, which I sing with great joy. It's not the only part of the story. This Jesus, who's my Savior, is also the Lord of every other human being and the Lord of heaven and earth. And I think that means that if we bring that, there's a humility in worship. There's a humility in our sense of who we are as called as part of God's purposes. It's not all about us or our church or our ministry. It's much bigger than that, God's purposes. And I think that humility is very important because one of the problems with human beings is that not only are they beautiful and created in the image of God, they're also broken and sinful. And sinful is putting our center of it, ourselves at the center of everything and thinking that the whole world revolves around us. And this understanding of the cosmos for me has always been a caution against that.
2: Just finally, David, do you think when we take that cosmic view of creation, it can actually reassure and comfort us as Christians? Because all around us, we can see in many other countries far worse than in the UK. We can get that sense that we are under threat, that we are beset on all sides by the enemies of our faith. And yet God has created this incredible universe-girdling creation that is far above and beyond ourselves.
4: Yes, Dave, I'm very old. And when I was a young student, we had Christian songs, which were nowhere near the lyrical beauty of that we have these days. And we used to sing a song from Kenya, an East African marching song, which had the lyrics, "What a mighty God we serve, what a mighty God we serve, what a mighty God we serve, what a mighty God we serve." There wasn't a lot of imagination in those lyrics, but it was a reminder about God as the mighty, all-powerful God. Now, of course, that is both comforting and hopeful. It pushes you into action, because if you believe that God is that kind of God, then it gives you confidence, even in the midst of despair, that God can transform situations, that God can reconcile people, that God is on the side of those who are poor and oppressed in the world, that actually you become hopeful about transforming situations, not just comforted, but also hopeful and stimulated to action.
2: Reverend Professor David Wilkinson, Director of Equipping Christian Leadership in the Age of Science at Durham University. It's 9 o'clock and time now for our weekly In My Opinion feature on TWR News Desk. This week we're joined by Stuart Weir, National Director for Scotland at CARE. And as he gives us his opinion, do feel free to get in touch and share your thoughts as well by emailing studio@twr.org.uk. This week, as I said, we're joined by Stuart Weir. And Stuart, I understand you're keen to talk about this week's spate of elections across Scotland, Wales, and local elections across England.
5: It's 27 years since the then Prime Minister Tony Blair implemented devolved powers in the Celtic nations of the United Kingdom. The purpose in doing so was so that decision-making was brought closer to people who felt a strong sense of national identity in these different nations across the UK. But politically too, it was there to ward off the bigger threat of secession. Well, we may wish to ask critical questions of whether this system of devolved government, devolved powers, is working, given the political dominance of the SNP in Scotland over the last 20 years, the growth of Sinn Féin to garner the largest share of the vote in the last Stormont election in Northern Ireland, and Plaid Cymru's increasing growth in political influence in Wales, as the Senedd election has just shown. Here we are in Scotland and in Wales and across hundreds of councils in England facing a moment where new governments are formed in the wake of these elections. The significance of this in Scotland saw a third of MSPs who stepped away from the Scottish Parliament, creating a huge vacuum of who was going to come in next. A political change in Wales is even more significant at this moment in time with what has just passed, with previously 60 members of the Senedd being in play governing Wales in many and important ways, to now 96 MSs with new constituency boundaries drawn, all with new names, which means people will from now on vote just the once at the Senedd as they have 2 days ago. And so now we have at Holyrood, at the Senedd, and in councils all across England, a new cocktail of elected representatives. We believe at CARE that our God, the God we know in the person of Jesus Christ, believes in good government. We only need to break out the first few verses in the beginning of Romans 13 to see that teased out. We need to now pray that these two devolved parliaments, as they seek to form governments, and the local councils across England, live up to everything that our God expects of them, bringing righteousness as they govern. It's our privilege in the United Kingdom, isn't it, to hold our parliamentarians to account. We really need to make the most of this and not turn to inertia or cynicism. It was our joy to create resources such as Engage 26 and inform for the Scottish and Welsh Church to take these elections just passed seriously. But from today, our role becomes a guide, one which we need to earn a hearing in as we form relationship with those newly or re-elected. We must learn now how to whisper up close to power to give them a righteous steer.
2: Well, thanks for sharing your thoughts there, Stuart. And don't forget, if you'd like to share your opinion on these issues, do email us, studio@twr.org.uk. Just following on from your comments, though, Stuart, do you think it could be argued that the two main barriers to more Christians staying more engaged with politics are a lack of interest and a lack of time? And if so, what can be done to tackle that?
5: Those are two really good points, particularly the latter one, which I hadn't quite considered until you mentioned it in any depth. I think probably in order to tackle the two things you've mentioned, one really does need to feel a deep sense of conviction that the sphere of politics is part of God's good creation as a whole, and that we have and continue to have a very serious responsibility in stewarding it for him. We always make time for what we feel is most important in our lives, don't we? I mean, even outside of work, we will prioritize that which we truly value. And sometimes that highlights this scary realities. I think the other point that maybe you didn't bring up there, but which lots of people can identify with, is that politics is a dirty game. We shouldn't get embroiled in this. And actually, even if we do believe that politics does matter to God, it's a scary thing to embark upon, to push ourselves into the fray, to get involved in this for fear of getting soiled and sullied in the mess, and thereby perhaps our reputation from the past perhaps being dug back up, or going forward that we might end up just like one of those we currently despise. And so, but actually, God has always promised his people that they can be salt and light. Indeed, at one point in Matthew's gospel, that we are salt, we are light. We need to find a fresh confidence in who he tells us we are, and then begin to live up to that too. But I think time is a problem, you're right. And we need to perhaps consider rearranging things in our lives that God deems important, that maybe we haven't put up our priority list the same, and therefore find a greater place for being political in an ongoing way, perhaps going along to a surgery meeting or sending an email. These things take time, these things take effort. Yeah.
2: Stuart, do you think there is an element here of we do tend to see as being important things which are promoted, highlighted from the front in our churches? And many of us would see social action, which is political with a small p, as being important because it's talked about a lot in churches, whereas more mainstream politics with a large p is tended to be avoided.
5: Yeah, I think that's true. I don't think that's wholesale across the church, big C. There are lots of churches out there across the United Kingdom who just have such a balanced approach, an understanding of how politics fits into a Christian worldview, and therefore can be promoted healthily from the front. Getting involved, not promulgating any particular parties per se, but getting involved, perhaps joining a political party, at the very least getting involved in an election or lobbying at a key moment on a bill, such as the recent assisted dying bills north and south of the border. But yes, I think you're right. There are others that lack a bit that piece of the Christian worldview that says actually to steward this place continues to be our responsibility. And if we can be involved and somehow be influencers by being involved, Well, and let's make sure we take up that responsibility and follow through, because our communities, our towns, our villages, our cities will be all the better for it, for our godly effort in the power of the Spirit.
2: There can, it seems, Stuart, from looking at social media in particular, but also news headlines, it can seem as if we're living in an age where politics being done by the public basically means protest and demonstration and being angry at what's happening. Is there more to it than that? And if so, how as Christians do we engage with politics in a more countercultural way?
5: Yeah, I think that's true. I think I can't believe that 5 years on, we found another level on the dial, that we can turn that dial, crank it round a bit further in terms of venom and toxicity and lack of conciliatory listening to one another. I think the way that we engage is almost equal with the content which we wish to convey to our elected representatives, our perspective. If we cannot show them how to converse, how to talk well, how to listen to somebody's completely different perspective and calmly embody having a long fuse which never seems to ignite, go off really, that will go a long way to person by person, MP by MP, convincing them that the church is a peculiar type of people that goes about a way of life that shows us a way forward rather than us continuing to spiral out of control and behave badly.
2: Because ultimately, whilst we are called to be engaged in every area of life, including politics, as Christians, ultimately we're called to take the gospel to those areas, aren't there, as well? And yes, politicians want to fix society, but could it be argued that as Christians, we want to bring Christ's light and Christ's gospel message into politics?
5: Yes, that's right. And I think therein lies the key piece around how we engage. Often by engaging well, building good relationships, trying to build consensus, trying to find common ground, working across political boundaries and party lines, being winsome, being seen to be someone that genuinely wants to work with others to see change, elicits the eventual question, why is it that you go about things like this? Or where did you come by this political perspective or proposal? And there's the open door to say, let me tell you about the story by which we are trying to live our lives. We are motivated by this person, this risen Savior called Jesus. And he has us living, dancing and singing to a different tune. And let me tell you about who he is and how that's being teased out in my life and therefore my interactions with you. I've often found that the manner in which we work and interact eventually draws the question out. How? Why? And there is your in to be explicit about the good news of Jesus Christ.
2: Stuart Weir from CARE, thank you for joining us this week on In My Opinion. Do get in touch and share your opinion. Email studio@twr.org.uk. Now, in a few minutes on TWR News Desk, we'll be hearing from retired British Army officer Major General Tim Cross as the Pentagon announces the US military will become an AI-first fighting force.
6: There are definitely ethical concerns. What we talk about is the kill cycle. And the kill cycle starts when you observe a target and then you begin to identify what it is and then you decide how you're going to attack it and then use the systems that you have available to conduct that attack and kill the vehicle, kill the person, destroy the building, whatever it is. Reducing the time of that kill cycle is what AI is all about. The great cry, of course, is keeping a human in that loop so that it's not done automatically without anybody making any human decisions. But that kill cycle has come down dramatically. We're not now talking about days or hours or even in some cases minutes. We're talking about a kill cycle of certainly small minutes, let's put it that way. The systems are observing, they're making their own choices, they're making their decisions, but currently we do have a human in the loop to make sure that whatever the target is, in inverted commas, under the rules of law, under the laws of armed conflict.
2: And we'll hear more from Tim Cross shortly. Also still to come on Newsdesk, we'll be finding out why the Liberal Democrats have admitted to religious discrimination, and we'll be seeing why solar-powered smart lampposts are being shipped to Nigeria. But first, by November, UK food prices look set to be up 50% on 2021 levels. The Energy and Climate Intelligence Unit think tank said this would mean the pace of food inflation had quadrupled in the last 5 years, with the rise since 2021 equaling that previously spread across two decades. They say there are various factors driving this acceleration in food inflation, including extreme weather, climate change, global supply disruptions, and volatile oil and gas markets. Amy Oakley spoke to Natalie Williams, the CEO of Jubilee Plus, to see if the UK had reached a point where everyone's budget was being impacted by food prices.
7: Well, probably not every single person, because obviously lots of people do have quite a lot of disposable income. And I think it really does depend on, it's not just actually about what your income is it? It's about what of your money might be tied up in property. So we've seen people at our food bank in Hastings in the past who've actually had a really nice house, a really nice car, but something's happened suddenly that's really shocked them, and then they can't afford food. But the truth is that with these prices going up like this at the moment, obviously they're having an impact on the majority of people's budgets. I think any of us who are kind of probably consider ourselves just to be your normal average sort of person, we're noticing it, aren't we, when we go to the supermarket, when we go to the petrol pumps, when we get our notification that our broadband's going up. All of this actually contributes towards, I think, all of us feeling a bit like, oh wow, we might not be squeezed to the point where we're having to make those difficult choices about which bills to pay, but we might be squeezed where we are having to make some choices about, oh, that thing I used to be able to afford, I now can't afford anymore.
1: You're right, yeah, most of us are feeling quite pinched at the moment, and we're seeing more food banks appear across the UK. Sadly, we're not seeing the number of them decline. Is it worrying to you to see the number of food banks increase across the UK?
7: Yeah, absolutely. I mean, I think what I would hope for, what I know the Trussell people would hope for, what the Independent Food Aid Network would hope for, is that we would be on a trajectory towards closing food banks because none of them are needed anymore. That's our aspiration. That kind of feels a bit more like a pipe dream at the moment, though, because when you see costs going up in the way they are, and let's not forget, these aren't just like kind of luxury food items. This is frozen vegetables, it's eggs, it's just everyday kind of things that we would all expect to be eating. They're not luxury items. And so, yeah, of course, you'd like to think that more and more people would be able to afford the basics that they need. But what we're seeing is actually it's heading in the other direction. We're seeing fewer and fewer people being able to afford to just make ends meet month by month or week by week. And so the need for food banks is sadly on the rise and shows no sign of stopping at this point. And I think that should trouble us, and that should cause us to think, well, what's going wrong then? I know obviously some of these things are outside of our control. It's not within our control if there's a war going on in the Middle East or in Ukraine. It's not within our control about, well, I mean, climate change to a degree is, but the point we're at this, you know, it's not like I can make personal decisions that are going to arrest that in its tracks right now. That's not to say we shouldn't. Of course we should. But you get my point that basically there are lots of factors outside of our control, but that doesn't mean we shouldn't be thinking at all, what can I do, what can we do collectively which will make a difference here, because we need to do something, otherwise we're just going to keep going up and up and up with the number of food banks, and that's not sustainable. But it's also, I don't think, morally right. So I'd like us to see us all, not just, when I say us, I mean individual people, I mean community leaders, I mean the government, I mean churches, I mean individual Christians, like all of us pulling together in the same direction, which, you know, would be pretty countercultural for where our society's at right now, wouldn't it?
1: Do you think then, as individual Christians, of course it's important for us to be giving where we can and giving to local food banks, but from a more community aspect and from a fellowship aspect, do you think it's important for us to be opening our doors to families who are struggling and inviting them in for dinner rather than buying food for them instead?
7: Yeah, I mean, I think we should do both, to be honest. I think that there's something about hospitality that I think has been lost in our individualistic culture. But I know for me personally, my experience of church life has been that being invited to meals around people's houses is one of the ways I most feel that I belong, that I most feel like I'm part of a community, or even I'd go as far as to say a family. And I think there is something about sitting down to kind of break bread together. And I don't mean in communion, but I mean that sharing of meals together and maybe communion too, where actually it does something. It connects us in a way. I think that's why Jesus went and ate with people all the time, because there was something significant. It's not just a, you know, hi, how are you, fleeting thing. Let me give you some food and walk away. Not that I despise that at all. I think we do need to do both, because we need to empower people to make their own choices too. But I absolutely think that it shouldn't just be about can we give out food parcels. It should be about who can I sit down and share a meal with as well, which is a far more costly thing for us to do in terms of time, but also sometimes in terms of finances too. I mean, I remember I got fed in the winter before COVID. I got fed for 46 nights in a row by people in my church, and I'm pretty proud of myself. I invited myself loads of time. It's not that I'm especially popular. I just was like, can I come for dinner? I didn't mean to keep it going for that long. But it was funny because my mum was like, oh, you're a bit of a scrounger. But the truth is that I would often take a bottle of wine, and it worked out it's actually costing me more to eat around other people's houses. So I think it does depend how we figure that out. But the principle of sitting down, having a meal together, I think is massively important. And I think for those of us who are Christians, we can hear headlines like this and have the same reaction, which is kind of just a natural human reaction, which is I need to consolidate what I've got. I need to think about how I'm going to keep feeding my family, which, of course, is so important. I get that. But actually, I wonder if there's something of, because we are Christians, whether we don't just kind of bunker down into that thinking, but we also start to think, OK, who can I bless even when it's painful to me to do it? And to be honest with you, there's a lot of us where we have got disposable income. And if it means we go without a takeaway, or we go without a meal out, or we go without a coffee that we buy from a coffee shop each day, actually, wouldn't it be better that we deprive ourselves of some of those luxuries so that we can actually share a meal or provide food for those who otherwise are going without an essential?
2: Natalie Williams from Jubilee Plus speaking to Amy Oakley. This is Newsdesk on TWR UK. I'm Dave Piper. The Liberal Democrats have agreed to pay up to £250,000 to a former parliamentary candidate after admitting to unlawfully discriminating against his religious beliefs. Former BBC journalist David Campanale had previously served as a Lib Dem councillor. In 2021, he was selected as a parliamentary candidate, but because of his evangelical Christian stance on issues including abortion and assisted dying, he faced internal complaints, mockery and hostility. Campanale was deselected in 2023. In a recent interview with GB News, Liberal Democrat MP Lisa Smart said, "We very strongly welcome people of all faiths, including Christianity." The party has now formally admitted direct and indirect discrimination, as well as harassment. They say they won't be commenting further as the case continues. James Mainman-Fallard asked David Campanale how he felt when he heard Lib Dems had admitted discrimination.
8: Well, it's one of relief. What's happened is that just before Christmas, the party called me, a very high senior figure rang me and said, "We're going to fold on this case. We're going to admit that we broke the law." And I asked him, "Well, have you read the evidence?" And he said, "Yes, I have." And I said, "Well, what do you make of what happened to me?" He said, "Well, if it went to a full hearing in court, we would lose badly." So this is an admission of wrongdoing by the Liberal Democrats. They show no remorse. What's happened is that we've had to wait for a judge to sign the order of the court, and that's taken up until just a few weeks ago. So the party have agreed to pay me damages. It's the conclusion, actually, of the court case in terms of liability, But what happens next is that we return to the court for a judge to decide the amount of damages that the party has to pay me.
9: Does this outcome feel like vindication, relief or sadness, or is it more complicated than that?
8: It's all of those things, but you see, I'd like to live my life not focused around my feelings or emotions or even in the moment what it is I'm doing. I'm trying always to discern God's working in the world. And I know that God is good and that the kingdom is coming. So the space of the rule and reign of Christ is what we pray for in the Lord's Prayer. So I expect to see God's purpose, regardless of an outcome, for good or for bad. I'm asking myself, what is God saying about the state of the world in this process? So we as Christians, we're familiar with the verses from the book of Isaiah. Here I am, Lord, Isaiah says, send me. And that is what we in Christians in public life, whatever it is our calling may be, in mine it's into politics, we say, here we are, Lord, send me. And then we have this kind of setback. I was chosen as the overwhelming candidate for the Liberal Democrats in Southwest London, in one of their stronghold areas, having fought for the party in 2019 in the general election, having been 8 years a local government councillor, vice chairman of the Party Leaders Constituency Association, and I'd even worked in Party HQ and in Parliament. So they knew who I was. They knew that there's an important tradition in the Liberal Democrats shaped by its Christian participants. And that was the tradition I stood within. So to have this setback, I'm not the first to have experienced it. Party leader Tim Farron resigned in 2017, also a Bible-believing Christian, saying it's not possible to lead this party and be faithful to the Bible's teachings. Another parliamentary candidate, Robert Flello, former president of the Catholic Union, former Labour MP, defected to the Lib Dems in 2019 in Stoke, where he was the MP. And yet the moment the party found out that it's extraordinary that they didn't know Catholics vote to protect the unborn child. When they realised he was going to follow his conscience, he too was thrown out. So what we're seeing is a faction in the party making a mockery of what the rules are and the law, and they expect to get away with it. But I see this verdict as a judgment on that, on them, a judgment on unfair process. But also, I think that God is working his purpose out. I really do trust God's providential judgment in this.
9: I hear what you're saying there about trusting God's providential judgment there. But can I just ask what the past 4 years have been like for you personally? Because I remember hearing about your case in the early days. It seems like a long time ago that I first heard about this case. I imagine that you've had to invest an incredible amount of time, effort and emotion into all of this. What's that all been like for you?
8: Well, it's been difficult, but you know, the Lord says he forewarned the church, in this world you will have tribulation. You know, none of this has come as a surprise. God remains very much seated on his throne, on a seat of mercy and justice. And I do trust that. And so for me personally, of course, it's rocking of my faith. And I began to doubt my vocation. You imagine, well, maybe the God's calling is, you know, maybe I discern that wrongly, or God's anointing has moved somewhere else, or I'm being, you know, I've done something wrong in some way. Well, it's actually none of those things. It's just the journey through the valley of the shadow of death. And so I've leaned upon the staff of God. I've leaned upon the body of Christ, people of godly counsel and wisdom who've supported and prayed for me. And obviously my family. My family are tremendous. All of them encouraging in many, many different ways. But I've also learned to lean upon Christ. It's hard, but I have not regretted any of this. It's a privilege to take up the cross every day in this matter and follow Jesus and say, where are you leading me? What is this all about? But I'll go back to the 4 years, because it has been. And if I have to wait until the end of this year before court settles on the damages and then the party appeal that, it could go into a fifth year. Extraordinarily, 1,514 people through the Citizen Go crowdfunder site, together with other benefactors made it possible for me to sue. I had a pot of £250,000, I still do, to fight for my case. Now, that isn't going to be true of everybody. I'll never forget my saying to my wife, the law says we have to submit a legal case by Monday. Do you fancy risking the house on suing the Lib Dems? And thankfully, my wife said, well, no, let's not risk the family house on suing the Lib Dems. I said, but if the Lord was to provide by Monday, would you be up for the fight, knowing it will take years? And

0: I don't feel that we're compelled to be doormats for Jesus. You know, it's grace is sufficient for the moment. We're not to act recklessly. It may sometimes be that we call it a day on a matter and move on to an area of fruitfulness where there isn't the same kind of cynical opposition as I've experienced. So I'm expecting God to triumph in this, in that the glory will be his in lots of different ways and the fruit will belong to Christ.
1: David Campanale speaking to James Maymont Follard. This is Newsdesk on TWR UK. I'm Dave Piper. The Pentagon wants the US military to be an AI-first fighting force. New or expanded contracts have been signed with 8 major tech companies in recent days, and the Pentagon says AI technology will now be used for any lawful operational use. It's the next step in an acceleration of the use of artificial intelligence across the military, announced by Defence Secretary Pete Hegseth in January. $54 billion has already been requested for the development of autonomous weapons. The tech companies will also be tasked with creating solutions across intelligence, drone warfare, and information networks. I spoke to retired British Army officer Major General Tim Cross to see if he thought the world's militaries were already more technological than many people realised.
2: Yes, I think so, although clearly, most people have heard about drones, particularly from Ukraine, and the use of increasing use of missiles. Missiles have been around for a long time, of course, but so they'll have heard of that stuff. But the nature and the sophistication of what's going on and the rapid change in the technologies that are being used, I suspect most people will be, you know, not fully aware of. All technologies develop over time, and all technologies end up with a counter technology that comes in, whether that is tank versus anti-tank, or whether it was swords and shields. So what we've been seeing over the last few years is the rapid development of unmanned systems, initially used for reconnaissance and for picking up, you know, information intelligence and so on. The Israelis were using unmanned aerial vehicles in the Bekaa Valley back in 1982. And I actually wrote a dissertation for my master's degree on guided weapons about the use of those unmanned aerial vehicles in the European theatre of operations. So they've been around a long time. But what's happened, you know, very recently in historical terms has been the rapid increase in the use of them for various other reasons. And, of course, now including direct attacks. So these one-way, what they call one-way drones, are just basically, you know, light framed aeroplanes with nobody on board carrying some sort of weapon and an operator flying them from safety and then using them to directly attack individual vehicles or indeed individual people. And the rapid advance in that sort of technology has, I suspect most people aren't fully aware of it.
1: And we're also seeing it on the battlefield, on the ground, aren't we, as well? Again, in Ukraine with these unmanned ground vehicles that had been used for supplying the front lines with ammunition and other equipment, having guns put on them, controlled remotely, controlled by technology, not by humans physically there.
2: Yeah, that is again over the last 2 or 3 years, much more so. I did bomb disposal work in Northern Ireland back in the 70s, and we used remotely piloted vehicles in inverted commas on the land ground. Using standoff, using cables and things to send in what was called wheelbarrow, which was an unmanned vehicle, and we use it to disrupt terrorist devices and so on. So again, they've been around a long time, but the changes are that they don't need, most of these things don't need cables, although interestingly, a lot of the aerial ones are using cable to guide them, just to avoid electronic countermeasures and so on. So you've got these carbon fiber cables, literally hundreds of kilometers of them scattered all over the battlefields in Ukraine. But on the land vehicles, they're being used for resupply. They're being used to bring out casualties. But they're also being used, as you say, with weapons to attack, you know, infantry positions and so on. And it also applies at sea. The Ukrainians have been using unmanned vehicles at sea very effectively to sink a number of Russian ships in the Black Sea around Sevastopol and various other places, and have been very, very successful. So these are now used widely in the air, land, and maritime.

0: domains, and they're increasingly being used. And in Ukraine, over the last year or so, most casualties are being caused as a result of using unmanned vehicles. Casualties in warfare traditionally, well, certainly since World War One, most casualties have been caused as a result of artillery fire. That's not the case anymore. Most casualties are now being caused using unmanned vehicles, which are being used directly to attack people, but also then to act as observers and as target indicators for missiles, cruise missiles, and artillery as well. So it's a much more, in that sense, it's a more complicated space, but it is a natural move in terms of developing the technology. Now, the counter technologies are coming in too, which means we've now got drones attacking drones. When airplanes were first put up in World War One, for example, they were again used for reconnaissance, for taking pictures over the battlefield and so on. And then pretty quickly, not surprisingly, airplanes started attacking each other. And then, you know, the domination of the airspace, gaining air supremacy and air superiority was a key issue in World War II and in all subsequent operations. So what we're now seeing is drones being used to attack other drones. And, you know, that will, again, the technology will develop over time.
1: Tim, in with this technological advance, we're seeing, as the Pentagon has said here, this drive towards artificial intelligence being used across this whole spectrum of operations in the military. Are there massive advantages to that? And are there also concerns, ethical and moral concerns about that?
0: There are definitely ethical concerns. And well, you know, in the context of the warfare, what we talk about, what military people talk about, is the kill cycle, which doesn't sound very nice, and it's not very nice, but that's what it is. And the kill cycle starts when you observe a target, and then you begin to identify what it is, and then you decide how you're going to attack it, and then you use the systems that you have available to conduct that attack, and in the end, kill the vehicle, kill the person, destroy the building, whatever it is. And, you know, in the past, that would have taken quite a long time. Because in all sorts of ways. I mean, going back, you know, not that long ago, but you would have, for example, in the British Army, we had members of the Royal Artillery whose job was to go behind enemy lines and literally dig a hole in the ground and observe what was going on and then bring down artillery fire onto, in those days, the Warsaw Pact, you know, that we expected to be fighting against. So you had literally got people in a hole, then looking, passing back what was happening, passing back the grid references of what needed to be attacked, and then people, you know, putting it all together and attacking them. That's now being done in a much quicker way, and reducing the time of that kill cycle is what AI is all about. And the great cry, of course, is keeping a human in that loop so that it's not done automatically, without anybody making any human decisions. But that kill cycle has come down dramatically. And we're not now talking about days or hours or even in some cases minutes. We're talking about a kill cycle of you know, well, certainly small minutes, let's put it that way. So the systems are observing, they're making their own choices, they're making their decisions. But currently we do have a human in the loop to make sure that whatever the target is, you know, is, in inverted commas, under the rules of law, under the laws of armed conflict. But there's no doubt that we in the West still take that very seriously, but other nations don't take it very seriously. And the great danger is we are going to have completely autonomous systems that will make their own decisions to keep on reducing the time that kill cycle takes. So there are huge ethical issues here. How do you ensure that you keep a human in the loop, and how do you ensure that those humans are capable of, you know, understanding what the system is saying and reacting quickly enough to ensure that you know, they're able to do what they want to do? So it's a big issue.
1: Because presumably, as with any field where AI is speeding up the processes, you could end up with that human in the loop being expected to authorize far more attacks or interventions than they would normally be expected to, because the information is available so much quickly.
0: Yeah, it is. I mean, if we look at this in the round, I think that, you know, there's lots of issues here, but you've got to look at the Geneva Conventions, for example, which were not crafted for cyber, digital, or autonomous battle spaces. So, you know, we need as at the international level, people who are looking legally at the gaps that are there as a result of these changing technologies, and what legislation and international agreements are required to restrict and control that technology. Do we need some sort of digital Geneva Convention aimed at protecting civilians in the digital conflict? And if so, you know, what's that going to look like? And we need agreement that there should always be a human in the loop. My concern, to be honest, is that whilst, as I said earlier, we in the West might ensure that is the case, I'm not convinced that everybody will. So how does AI complement rather than replace human judgment? And if we cede total control to machines and there's no human oversight, do we really want life and death decisions to be ethically delegated to algorithms, which is, you know, what these systems run on? Who's accountable when AI-driven and autonomous systems make lethal decisions that go badly wrong? And they will. You know, distinguishing between soldiers and civilians will be increasingly difficult, particularly when enemy, as they do, sadly, people like Hamas and Hezbollah and others hide within civilian infrastructure and so on. So all of these look to, you know, how do you change the rules of engagement? How do you change the laws of armed conflict? And then alongside that, how do you deal with the psychological issues of the people who are using these systems, which dehumanize enemy risks, give moral detachment, and, you know, people have to live with the consequences. So, you know, there's a lot of issues here that I think people are aware of, but there are no simple answers. Because at the end of the day, you know, in armed conflict, obviously, it, you know, there are no prizes for coming second. People want to win on the battlefield. So using technologies to bring about victory as quickly as possible is always going to be, you know, the preemptive issue or the primary issue. And how you, as from a command and control perspective, how do you control that and ensure what we've been talking about applies is very difficult.
1: Tim, just finally, do you think there's a role for Christians to play in all of this? Because we're very aware that in our country, for instance, the military is ultimately controlled by our elected representatives. Is there a case to be made that people around the world, Christians in particular, do need to be calling for politicians to make good decisions in this, to make sure that ethics are at the heart of how we choose to use AI?
0: Absolutely there is. The just war criteria, which have developed, you know, over time and actually came into first being quite a long time ago, as in hundreds of years ago, that was largely as a result of a Christian debate. Other faiths, religious faiths, have also tackled these issues and come up with not dissimilar things. But the just war criteria, which in simple terms talks about when should you go to war, what are the criteria for that, and how should you then conduct war is the second issue. And in today's world, there's a third piece that people are talking about, which is what do you do post-war? What does that look like? And that's came out of Iraq and other places too. But that middle issue of how do you conduct war is very, very firmly, you know, came out of Christian tradition. So we need Christians involved in this. We need Christians in the military. We need Christians in politics. We need Christians in the defense industry. And we need, you know, people to be concerned about it and make or influence the choices. But I don't think we should be naive about this. Ultimately, I mean, I can remember, for example, in the run-up to the 2003 Gulf War, you know, I personally was involved in briefing the Prime Minister and so on, but I happen to know people like Bishop Peter Price, who was then Bishop of Bath and Wells, who's a personal friend, you know, with a lot of other people, talking to the Prime Minister, going to Downing Street, talking with other politicians and so on, trying to get them to think through what they were doing and how they were going to conduct it. But ultimately, most politicians, sadly, are not Christians. And we know that many of them are openly atheist and are sort of proud of the fact. So we do need to engage with it. We do need to put pressure on. And we do need to recognize that, you know, no longer can we just assume that everybody thinks like us as Christians. So we have got to engage with this. And as the AI world continues to develop, not just in the defense world, but in our day-to-day social world, too, our cultural world, we need people to engage with this.
1: Retired British Army officer, Major General Tim Cross. This is Newsdesk on TWR UK. I'm Dave Piper. Smart solar-powered lamp posts are being used to provide an eco-friendly way of using AI. The iLamps, developed by Warwickshire-based Conflow Power Group, use solar panels to charge a battery. That can then be used to power number plate recognition cameras. The system is currently in use in the car park at Warwickshire Hospital, but the company hopes that, at scale, it could provide similar capacity to a data centre. They plan to export 50,000 of the lampposts to Nigeria. Some experts told the BBC they thought the system would only cope with less demanding AI tasks, but Conflow Power Group say they're in discussions to add CCTV and facial recognition facilities to the lampposts for schools in Florida. I spoke to Chris Goswami, founder of the AI Christian Partnership, AIChristian.org, to see if he was intrigued by this new technology.
2: Yeah, intrigued, amused. I mean, I imagine the local dog population will be very interested in AI-enabled lampposts. And it's almost slightly, you know, almost a bit one of those bizarre stories, putting AI in lampposts, isn't it?
1: And the idea here being, of course, that we know the data centres that they're building all over the planet are really energy-intensive. It takes a lot of power, doesn't it, and water as well, in order to keep all that data safe, secure and available to people.
2: Yeah, so, I mean, perhaps just step back for a second, because this is a strange story, and just let's just make sure people understand what is a data centre. So data centres are huge buildings, sometimes a million square feet, even here in the UK, outside London, in Wales and other places, where powerful computers are housed, racks and racks and racks of computers. And everything that we do on the internet, whether it's web services or email or cloud services or banking or AI, that all gets done at these data centres. So that's what a data centre is. Now, this story, which is on the BBC website, is actually suggesting that rather than doing that, and as you say, those data centres require a lot of cooling, a lot of energy, and rather than doing it that way, perhaps we could sort of create micro data centres in lampposts, the kind of mini distributed data center network, so that instead of doing the processing centrally, it's done along these lampposts. And thousands of them, in theory, could be deployed together. Now, they're not replacing data centers, I don't think, because you still need the big computing to be done somewhere rather than on these tiny little chips in these lampposts. But they do provide, and so the article talks about the advantages this could provide, for example, and the main idea is you've taken the intelligence close to where the public are, or what we call the edge of the network, the edge. And being on the edge does bring benefit. So rather than being in the middle of Wales or in the middle of the desert or something, being on the edge, these AI-enabled lampposts could do traffic monitoring, looking for speeding violations, air pollution monitoring, weather monitoring. They could provide emergency call points, as well as safety alerts, road safety alerts, an accident on the road, or even perhaps a local public Wi-Fi point. So, you know, on the plus side, it is a strange story, but this taking intelligence onto the street could produce, as well as you know, better lighting, better connectivity, better traffic management, weather warnings, etc. I think, though, the problem arises as to, well, what else will they be used for? And often with AI, it's not so much whether we're using AI, but how we're using AI. So it's no longer just a lamppost. It becomes a monitoring point in the public space, this AI-enabled lamppost. So it can be used for good things, crime prevention and traffic monitoring, emergency response, but it could also be used for facial recognition of individuals. And that's actually noted in the article, mass surveillance of people, monitoring gatherings, for example, building behavioral profiles. Now, you know, we have to kind of make our own mind upon this. A lot of people would say, well, I'm not a criminal, so I'm quite happy for lampposts to have little cameras in them. But many people would say that might be crossing the line. And as Christians, we're concerned about justice, and we should be concerned about justice and truth, and perhaps misuse of a technology like this. Who's doing this and who's watching the watchers?
1: Is there an argument to be made then, Chris, that actually we could be seen to be pushing the rollout of AI much faster than we're pushing the idea of having a rigorous ethical safeguarding framework around its use?
2: Yeah, I mean, the ethics, there's several, so there's ethics around surveillance and monitoring, and as you mentioned earlier, Dave, there's ethics around the environment. Now, this, just on that, this idea is partly being sold as a green solution because lamppost requires a lot less energy than the data center, obviously. But, I mean, that's a bit misleading. First of all, because even the lamppost, AI will require manufacture of batteries, cameras, network equipment, etc. But also, you're not actually replacing the AI data center. You're just creating another micro data center. I mean, on that, though, there are arguments the other way for the environment, for ethics of the environment. And a lot of people would argue that AI is at both ends of the environment, of the climate debate. It's making it worse with its huge requirements of energy and water, but it's also providing data gathering that can be used for weather forecasting, pollution detection, flood prediction, climate modelling, which can be done with AI. So there's that whole set of ethics around climate modelling, around the environment climate. Now, to your question, is this kind of coming too fast? I mean, every month almost, every few months, we're finding AI tools, which just a few years ago were considered science fiction. And this is another example. It is coming fast, faster than perhaps most of us are comfortable with, most of us would be comfortable with. But I think, as always, as I've said, it's not whether we choose to use AI, it's how we use it. I think from a Christian perspective, we should be looking to use this technology well. We can't avoid it. It is coming. It's already here in many of our workplaces, our schools, our churches are using AI. But the unplanned rapid expansion needs to be done in a way that's regulated and understood. And yet, as far as we're concerned, the Christian values applied of justice, and also the whole kind of idea. This is a dilemma that we're in trying to tie worldly things that are changing so fast with gospel principles that don't change. That's the challenge we face.
1: And just picking up on that idea of how we use AI, how we use digital spaces and digital tools overall, really, is there a sense that we need to have a balance between increasingly, as many digital tools encourage us to, increasingly spending time online and on screen with actually spending time in real physical personal relationship with people in our locality?
2: Yeah, very much so. So the Christian gospel is founded on a truth of incarnation, of God becoming flesh. He didn't need to become flesh. Could have done it all with angels. Could have written something in the sky with stars. But he became flesh, embodied one of us. And I think, as one of my colleagues in the AI Christian Partnership has said, that God becoming flesh is God's confirmation of the original idea that actually being in bodily form really matters. So absolutely, being in relationship, being at church, not just watching church on YouTube, really matters. And meeting up with people, not just WhatsApping them and Facebooking them, really matters, should matter to us as Christians, because our faith is about embodiment. And this is a challenge as we enter a world where there are AI companions there's a greater and greater tendency in society to do everything online. To some extent, we embrace that, but to some extent, we resist that as well. Our job as Christians is often to present the counter-narrative to what's going on in society.
1: Chris Goswami, founder of the AI Christian Partnership, aichristian.org. Now, as we approach an end of Newsdesk for this week, a Christian charity has called on churches to partner with them to provide quick support for those who found themselves in a difficult financial situation. Acts 4:35 is based in York and works through a network of churches around the country. It offers an online service connecting those who want to give with those who are in genuine need of their help. James Moment-Follard spoke to Jenny Herrera from Acts 4:35 to find out more.
3: The idea behind Acts 45, well, you're bringing Acts chapter 4, verse 35 of the Bible, where the early church had those who had resources help those in need. And essentially, that's what we're trying to do across the UK, because the reality is there are lots of people in need with all sorts of specific items, but there's also lots of people who want to help. And so we connect, we work with partner churches and charities who are connecting with people, perhaps through their food banks, even perhaps just through someone walking in the door, and they are seeing the kind of challenges that the current cost of living crisis is causing. And rather than thinking, oh my goodness, we haven't got a church budget to cover this, they can say, well, look, we can put this request onto the Acts 4:35 website for that specific need, a specific story. And the amazing thing is that people crowdfund and give to that need so that that bed can be purchased, the cooker provided, school uniform, whatever it might be. So it's just a way of connecting in a really direct way that appeals both to donors and to partner churches, those who are in need and those who want to help.
4: So last week when we were discussing the potential of doing this interview, I went onto your website. So just to give our listeners an idea, I went onto the Northwest, which is where I'm based. There was somebody looking for a tumble dryer. Somebody wanted some help with school uniforms. There's all kinds of things, all kinds of different cost points at which you can donate. You can donate a little bit of money if somebody needs something like a washing machine. So there are loads of options for things that people can do. I thought this was an interesting idea because we hear regularly in the news, don't we, about how we're going through a cost of living crisis. How important do you think it is for Christians to play a part in the cost of living crisis by taking part in projects like yours?
3: I think it's hugely important because ultimately, we all know that at any moment something can happen in our lives, and I'd like to think that people can look back on their lives and recognise different moments. And often, those of us who are blessed to be in a, you know, really supportive church community, we often find the church rallies round. And that, of course, is happening in deprived areas as well, but sometimes the need really is quite great. Just looking at some of our recent ones, if someone who's suddenly become redundant, it's not just people who are in sort of the deepest levels of poverty. A crisis just this week, you may have seen the National Office of Statistics was saying that about one in four couldn't afford £850 for a sudden essential need. I'm like, yeah, I'm not surprised, because Joseph Rowntree Foundation say that one in four people have less than £100 in savings. So, of course, if something significant happens, that spiral can happen. If the car needs a repair, but you're reliant on your car to do your job, or if obviously issues with your boiler, or just suddenly you've got a different level of income, these are the kind of things that can quickly spiral. But the reality is, and what we've seen over 16 years with Acts 4:35, if we step in quickly to those crises, we can stop that spiral, because it may be just that one thing that has just made we're about managing become we're in crisis. And so I think I think people recognise that. They either know others who've experienced it or experienced it at some point in their life. And just, it's our call, isn't it, to feed the hungry, to give help where we can. And it's just a really tangible, direct way to do that for an individual person, which is being Jesus to them.
4: You mentioned earlier on in passing the whole idea of partnering with churches. How does your church partnership model work, and how can churches get involved?
3: So it's completely free. That's the first thing to make really clear. We just want to just come alongside churches because they're doing incredible work. They are reaching out to people. They're seeing the needs. So they basically get in touch with us. They can go onto our website, acts435.org.uk/partner, and they can fill in a partnership inquiry form. But essentially, they need to choose someone who is going to be the advocate who will post the request onto our website. So it can be a church leader. It can be a food bank coordinator, but it could also just be someone in the church who wants to help in this way, connects in with those who are seeing people in need. And we just set them up quickly. There's a simple form for them to fill in. It's all about fast financial help, James. So what we're trying to do is get churches signed up quickly because they're already doing brilliant work. They're already busy, and we've made it as super easy. I had 80-year-old nuns in Hull posting requests. So we've made it super straightforward to post requests, get it on, and get that support for the individual people they're helping.
1: Jenny Herrera from Acts 4:35, speaking earlier to James Maymont-Follard. And that does bring us to an end of Newsdesk for this week. If you'd like to share your thoughts on any of the topics we've covered, then do get in touch. You can email studio@twr.org.uk. But for now, from me, Dave Piper, and Amy Oakley, and James Maymont-Follard, goodbye and God bless.
4: Hello and welcome to The Supplement, where today I'm joined by three authors whose stories and perspectives cut through some of the noise in our culture right now and get right to the heart of what it means for us to be Christians in this world. The way we struggle, we hope, we search, and we're transformed. We'll be hearing first of all from Sarah Freymuth, author of All the Hard Things. She brings a voice shaped by honesty and compassion, and she writes from the middle of real pain, unmet expectations, grief, and the disorientation that comes when life refuses to follow the script. Her work doesn't tidy anything up, and that's exactly why it resonates. Then Ricky McCaddock, co-founder and chief executive of Street Connect, will be sharing from his book, Street Connect, His Story. It's a raw and powerful account of his journey from addiction and brokenness to becoming the driving force behind a national ministry of hope. And his story has already inspired churches and leaders across the UK. His vision continues to grow. I'm looking forward to introducing you to him. And finally, Donna Van Leer joins me to talk about her book, Looking for God, which explores the spiritual restlessness that so many people feel, even when life might look full on the surface. If you can't stay with us for all of this program, don't forget you can catch up at any time when you go to twr.org.uk/on-demand. My first guest today is Sarah Freymuth, author of All the Hard Things, a book that refuses to gloss over pain or pretend that faith makes life neat. Sarah writes from the thick of real struggle, unmet expectations, grief that lingers, and the kind of disappointment that shakes your sense of identity. Her voice is honest, grounded, and deeply compassionate, and her story gives language to the experiences that so many of us quietly carry. Today, we're talking about what it means to walk through seasons that don't look anything like what we imagined, including the ache of dreams that haven't unfolded the way we hoped. Sarah, thank you so much for being with us today. I want to begin with a question that I think lies right at the heart of your book. What does it look like to grieve a dream that is still technically possible?
5: In a broad sense, the things that don't seem to quite match up with our expectations of what life should be. So whether that is something that is on the outside, a situation, a loss of a job, a health struggle for yourself or a loved one, or even our inner struggles, it's those things that may seem like roadblocks as we're walking the road of our lives and really coming to the impasse point where we're not sure how to walk or get around this.
4: How much of a challenge do you think things like this cause Christians in their day-to-day walk with God? Because I think most of us are led to believe that when we become Christians, we're going to have a rosy path towards eternity. So when we encounter these pitfalls, how much damage do you think they do?
5: Ooh. Unfortunately, you get to the point where you either make it or break it, right? So we do think we have Jesus, where we should be happy, life is good. However, it doesn't say that in the Bible. You know, Jesus even says, like, in this world, you will have trouble. Not you might, or someday you will, but to take heart. But it's very hard when we don't want to be uncomfortable. We don't want the pain. Like, I would love to go through this life as effortlessly as possible. However, when we meet those places where it does hurt, or we don't seem to experience God like we have before, or things have gone silent, so to speak, it can be disorienting. And especially if we are taught some of those, encouragement platitudes to trust in the Lord with all your heart. Yes, absolutely. However, living that out from your head to your heart is a very different length.
4: Sarah, this is a fascinating discussion for me. I remember many years ago when I got baptized, an elder in the church I got baptized in prophesied over me that I was going to score a really great victory in Christ. And since then, I have stumbled through my Christian life on a day-to-day basis, having fun, but I don't feel like I've scored any great victories. And I often think back to that man who was speaking that over me as a prophecy. Do we need to be careful about the things that we say to each other so that we don't build up too many hopes?
5: I think there's wisdom, for sure, in what we say. We are called to build one another up, you know, for the good of the church and Christ. However, you know, the litmus test is really God and the Holy Spirit within us to know, you know, I have no claim over your life. I can say what I sense something. However, it depends on what that means. If we're looking at it like this great victory in Christ, what does that mean? You know, is it an external victory? Is it a point in our lives? Or is it the victory in Christ, through Christ, because we have walked through these hard things and we have gotten more of him? So we don't know what that means necessarily when we're talking to somebody or encouraging. But I think what would be wise is to just try to keep us anchored to Christ as possible, bringing him into that and that person's own journey, because that is going to look different for them than it is for ours.
4: Sarah, in the book, you do share a little bit of your own story. And obviously, I wouldn't ask you to share all of that on the radio, but I wonder if you could just tell us a little bit about the heart behind where you're coming from.
5: I would say the last 8 to 10 years have been kind of one hard thing after another. I have gone through some physical health issues that kind of just stopped my world and kind of reoriented me. And then my husband has gone through some things as well. The season of COVID was just hard for all of us. And part of our story within that was my husband was hospitalized for that. I had long COVID. And then I just have battled crippling anxiety and depression and mental health within all of that. So a lot of stuff just seemed to stack up over the years. And it didn't take, it took a while to move through those seasons. You know, it wasn't an overnight, it wasn't even a week thing. It lasted like months and years. So the prolonged suffering and the hardness and the unknown really set my trajectory, my life, to explore where was God, where is God in those places where it did not feel good. It was not a good situation. I'm a feeler. I love to experience God's closeness and the people around me. And a lot of that turned upside down in that season for me. And so I had to just wrestle with God, who is he? Who did I believe him to be? As I was hurting and as there seemed to be no end in sight, light at the end of the tunnel, in a sense, as the months dragged on. So it really came, this was birthed out of my own exploration of understanding what the underside of faith looks like when it doesn't feel good or there's a lack of feeling and just you're hit with things you never thought you'd have to face.
4: I've come across many stories of people, especially during COVID, who struggled to an extent that they would now no longer call themselves Christians. What was it about your journey that means today we can have this conversation and you're still in a relationship with Christ?
5: I would say his grace in showing me himself in other areas. You know, I would read my Bible, but I couldn't either concentrate on large passages at all because I just mentally, physically could not. Or the words fell flat. But I learned to tune my ears and point out just the really small things every day. I literally like would write down even like 3 things I was thankful for or I noticed throughout that day. Even if it was as simple as, God, I don't know where you are. I cannot see you. And literally a flock of birds would just fly overhead as soon as I see that. You know, God is, he's a living word, and it lives outside of us. And so the Bible is the place he speaks, but he also is over creation, over the conversations we have in the well-timed note that was sent to me as an encouragement with words I needed. So I held to what I had known before as far as his truths of like, God, you are my deliverer, God, you are my rock. Holding to those when I wasn't sure I really could hold on. And honestly, I just felt a lot of the times I grappled with letting go and fully trusting him in that because it was so painful and hard. But he had me even when I couldn't hold on to myself. And it's been a journey of like increments, I think, to just look and then see the Lord has been faithful before. It may look different in the ways that things he appears in this situation, you know, but holding and looking back and seeing he'll be faithful again.
4: I'm one of those people, Sarah, whenever I'm going through a difficult time or whether there's something I want it immediately. And I think that's a generational problem. My generation is famous for this. But in your book, you make it very clear that healing for you isn't linear and it isn't glamorous. So what does small progress look like for anyone listening to this right now, who's on a difficult journey and is struggling to see how they're going to get to the end of it?
5: Mm-hmm. I think of my orchid plant that I have in my kitchen, and it had been so barren for so long and all through winter and just really paralleled my life. You know, I looked at it, nothing, weeks, nothing there. And then a tiny little bud. And then it slowly over time, more days, more weeks, began to grow and then eventually unfold. And I'd never expected that. There was nothing I was doing. I do not keep plants well. But just watching like nature doing its course and how that is aligned, that it moves on its own. And that is like us. We cannot see it every day, especially when we're close to our face in the suffering. But small victories, I think even just looking at what you're able to do like in the day, I think manna for the day is a good way to get through, to see how you were provided for in that day. There were times when I was just like, hallelujah, I made it to the end of the day and I can, you know, go to sleep. Unfortunately, I'm going to maybe wake up to the same thing, but we made it through the day, and to look back at that, and it's a victory. So really going microscopic, right? Like we cannot look forward or we may get discouraged or the lack of progress. It's not linear, as you mentioned it, but within those pieces and the time and the slowness of it, it's just really kind of pausing to focus into the present moment, because that's all we can do. And that's like all we have at this time.
4: Can we talk about some practicalities for anybody that might be listening to this now, who's going through a hard time? Now, I think I've picked up a few rhythms or practices that you might want to suggest. So I've picked up reading the Bible is something that you mentioned earlier on. Celebrating small victories is something else you've talked about. Writing down things that you're grateful for is another useful one. Are there any other practices or rhythms that can help us rebuild when it feels like everything is falling apart?
5: Get outside. I mean, practically, if you're able to, get the fresh air. That does a lot to just even go. I'm not a scientist, doctor. I don't know those things. But apparently, you go walking outside and the air and everything does something to your system just to reset and just make look, you know, around at the beauty of the world. I think another one is almost just like reframing your thinking. You mentioned, yes, reading the Bible, but also being open to seeing how else God may be speaking to you within that. You know, I am one, my Bible and the Word. And even if it is just, I would like anybody who's going through something also just to say, like, reading your Bible doesn't mean you have to read like a whole chapter at a time and then like sit and really get something out of it. Give yourself some grace. If you're just able to pull a verse or a couple verses or a passage and just hold on to that for the day, it doesn't need to be a lot. Again, we're talking small steps throughout this season. And again, just holding to one and thinking through that for the rest of the day, kind of keeping it beside you, that is okay. Like, God meets us where we're at. And if we can't do deep dives, we can't do deep dives, but it's God knows our efforts and our hearts.
4: I speak occasionally to authors like yourself. I don't think I've ever asked this question before, but I got the impression that as I read this book, you were visiting a lot of really vulnerable ground. And I wonder, I hope you don't mind me asking this, emotionally, what did it cost you to write this book to help us?
5: Good question. I think it took a lot out of me. I would never want to go back into those places of pain where I, you know, was not sure where, how this was going to go and end up. I would not wish that on anybody in those seasons. I would not. But the prayer and the hope was even in the midst when I would just be crying and crying out to God, is that if this could help one other person, like it's worth it. So would not want to go back through my valleys at all. But you know, that was my prayer. And this was my thing is if it could use this, Lord, for somebody else. Okay.
4: Do you feel stronger for having walked through the valley?
5: Perhaps not in the way you would think of the word strength. I don't know if I feel more confident in strength in the faith. Or just in myself walking through this and be like, hey, it's going to be great. Let's keep going. But I think there is more of a solidifying foundation within me that is settled that I got to experience of God and knowing who he is and how he's been to me coming through this. So it's kind of a quiet strength just in experiencing God and maybe building more of knowing him and experiencing him that I can hold to. That's a good question. It's hard to define the strength and the is stronger, but it's not like an overbearing confidence at all. Or like I can handle the next hard thing because I've got, you know, this built up, but I think it's that quiet. The quiet confidence and strength of experiencing God and still standing here today through those things.
4: I apologize if this next question sounds blunt, but I'm aware that some people listening to this might just, especially from a non-Christian perspective perhaps, might just be thinking, with everything that you've gone through, with all of the promises that God says over us in the Bible, why are you still a Christian? How would you answer it if somebody asked you that question?
5: To who else would I go? And that was a question that I even wrestled with during those seasons. That's in John 6. I was reading it this morning, actually, which is crazy. But you know, I went through the whole gamut in my head as I'm trying to fight my way through this stuff of like, who is God? How does he exist? How does he let people suffer? And all of these like big existential questions, you know, is this the right God? Who do I go? But it kept coming back to the core of to whom else would I go? Like, you have the words of eternal life. So if Jesus, right, says, is who he says he is, then he is the one who has conquered, you know, our sin on the cross, brought us into right standing, like to be with God forever. And not just that, we have Jesus who came and suffered also. So it's not like he stood far away, but entered into the pain with us. God didn't take the cup from him when he was praying to not be crucified. And he endured for the joy set before him. He endured the cross. So he, for joy, endured the cross, and the cross was pain. So it's a really weird and upside down thinking, but we have a God who relates, can relate and empathize with us. He has the words of eternal life. And at the end of all these things, like, what else would I have to hold on to? Everything else, I can't control anything, like certainly not in my own, and external circumstances are beyond my control. How can I not put my trust, faith into the one who actually is holding everything?
4: Earlier on in the interview, Sarah, you said to me that writing this book would be worth it if just one person had been helped. So my praise to you is that your book did help me, and it taught me something really important in my life, which is that for many years, I always thought that God would show up dramatically in my life, that just one day there would be a sudden moment and then wham, bang, everything would change. I'd suddenly get all of the things that I had thought that God had promised me. But your book has taught me that God shows up more often than not in really quiet ways instead. And since reading your book, I've begun to notice some of those things. Friendly conversations I have with people in church, small acts of encouragement, nice things that my colleagues might do for me, things that family do to help me out, or even just the smile that occasionally I get on my child's face when I'm going through a difficult time. So that really helped me. And I think this is where I'd like to leave the interview today, because I think so many of us fall for this. God might not show up dramatically, but I can almost guarantee that in some way he's trying to speak to people today. How have you noticed that just in the past few days as you go about your day-to-day life?
5: A perfectly timed text message from a friend, or even getting a phone call and looking and seeing God drawing a friend towards him. I have my little dog. He's a sweet little beagle ear, and just the way he will curl up and not want to go like away from my hip. He is like attached. But the sweet, sweet love of him, or when I'm feeling sad, you know, he comes right up and just senses that. In my husband, Eric, just his steadfastness and the kindness and gentleness he has in the sunshine that we've actually managed to get here for a little bit, which doesn't happen often at this time of the year. So I will take it. So many beautiful ways, because I'm looking, I'm asking for my eyes to be opened and my heart to be open to see him. Because I could, James, to your point too, look for the big dramatic things. That's what we all want, that big like experience. But he's actually, yeah, in all of those little things. I can keep going. Apparently I have more than three things I would write down that I was grateful for the day, which is saying a lot, I guess, to this season, but yeah.
4: Well, Sarah, it has been an absolute pleasure to have you on the program today. Let me just quickly recommend your book, which I've been reading over the past couple of weeks. It's called All the Hard Things, and it's available from our friends at Harvest House Publishers. Sarah, thank you so much for being with us on the program today.
5: Thank you so much. Great questions. I loved the discussion.
4: This is The Supplement on TWR UK. Up next, we're joined by Ricky McCaddock, co-founder and chief executive of Street Connect and the author of Street Connect, His Story. This book is a powerful and deeply honest account of his journey from addiction and brokenness to becoming the driving force behind a national ministry of hope. Ricky's story has already inspired churches and leaders across the UK, and I'm excited to dive into the heart behind the book. the transformation that shaped it, and the vision that continues to guide his work. Ricky, thank you for being with us on the program today.
6: Hi, James. Thanks for having me on.
4: What was it like for you going back and revisiting your story whilst writing this book?
6: Yeah, it was quite an experience, to be honest. And I actually learned a lot of things that I didn't know, because I think the hardest chapter for me to write was chapter one, which was, you know, a bit about my upbringing and things, where I wanted to honour my mum, who sadly passed away about 18 months ago. So I was able to dedicate the book to her. But my dad, who they split up when I was like 1 year old, so I can never remember them being together, just recognising the missing a father figure in the home and the impact that has growing up in a single parent home. So that part was quite tough, but I learned things about the breakup and things, because I was having to ask them questions because I told them I was doing this. So yeah, it was I learned a lot, but also going back into some of the moments that you kind of try to put kind of at the back of your mind and not think about, to revisit and, you know, thinking about what you put in, what you don't put in. So yeah, it was both cathartic and had its challenges, and, you know, revisiting things that I would rather have forgot about, to be honest. But I'm glad that I've done it, and I know God's going to use this to bless people.
4: So can we just briefly then go back to your pre-Christian story? What situation were you in before you first discovered Christ?
6: So yeah, I was, one of the darkest moments of my life is when I look back, and I believe that's the point where God really kind of started to break in. But I was at a point where I was heavily addicted to both illicit and prescribed medication. So I was on heroin, diazepam, and then I was on, you know, dihydrocodone, other antidepressants, sleeping tablets. And it was just like, it was just a deadly mix of drugs. But I thought, when I first went to a Christian rehab, which I'm sure we'll cover in a moment, I thought drugs was my problem, but I realised it was the stuff underneath. And at my darkest moment, I remember being, I wouldn't leave my flat unless I had certain substances in my body, you know, it's full of anxiety, depression, I'd have drug-induced panic attacks. And yeah, I was not in a good place, to say the least.
4: Tell me then how Jesus made his way into your life.
6: So in the book, I wrote a chapter called Seeds of Faith. So that was quite interesting, looking back, where I actually seen moments where, you know, God was in there. One of the first times was when I was 18. I was smoking cannabis at a friend's house and drinking. And his mum was a Christian, and I remember I had to go and get the beers, so he had to go through the living room to get to the kitchen, and I would try and get in and out as quickly as possible. His mum would be sat with no TV on, just sat, and I thought that was very strange, so I would be trying to get, but she called me over, and I can't remember what she said, but I remember bursting out in tears, and she asked if she could pray for me, gave me a little tract. I stuffed it in my back pocket, went to the toilet before I went to see the boys to make sure my eyes weren't red. They couldn't tell I'd been crying. And walking home that night, I remember reading that under a lamppost. It was a darkly lit, it was a in the dark path, which was standing under there and thinking, could this be true? But waking up in the morning, seeing it, scrambling it up, throwing it in the bin, and getting on with my life again for the next kind of 8-9 years. Until that moment where I'm speaking about, where I was full of depression, anxiety, I was on all kinds of substances, a low to that point, where God brought someone into my life who'd done a teen challenge program as a Christian residential rehab. And ironically, he came to my house looking for some drugs. He'd had a relapse, so he'd been on the program, but there was something different about him. And that was Jesus in him. I didn't know that at the time. And I remember as we got to know each other, I was drawn because he had a horrific background in Glasgow of gangs, violence, abuse and things. I mean, it was absolutely horrendous. But he was so different. And I just couldn't picture him being like that. It's because Jesus had changed him. And I'd go to his house and he'd have this music on and I'd be, what on earth are you listening to? And he'd be like, oh, it's Matt Redman. I'd be like, who on earth is Matt Redman? And he's like, oh, it's Christian music. I'd be like, Christian music? I didn't know you could get Christian music like this. I thought it was all old hymns. And I didn't realise that would be relevant to. And I thought, well, this is actually quite good music. And we would get chatting. He would try to offer

0: you were there where you just realised, okay, what I read in that tract was true and I want to accept him into my life? Or was it more of a gradual decision?
1: So that title, when I got to rehab, is called, the title of that chapter, it's called Shock to the System, because it was a complete shock to my system. You know, I remember the first morning getting woke up and have like a service, and I sat in the back and I was blown away. Drums, guitars, people standing, hands in the air, shouting out, praying. I was like, what on earth have I got myself into here? But I quickly saw that, Pete, again, like I saw in that friend, they had something different that I didn't have, the ones that were serious about God. And I started reading the Bible and started to realise there is something in this. That's when I invited Jesus into my life. But it wasn't all plain sailing from there.
0: So tell me about that then. I'm guessing that it wasn't necessarily an easy transition for you. You have spoken already about how you were suffering from various addictions. Did Jesus immediately clear all that up in your life, or was that something you had to wrestle with in your early Christian journey?
1: So that's a good question, James. And so I think in the residential rehab, no one's smoking, there's no drugs around you. No, the detox unit, you know, it's all given behind a counter and you're not to be in there unless you're on detox, etc. So you're kind of shielded from that. But I knew the desire wasn't taken away from me. So I knew if I left early, I would have likely took a drink at first then. That would have meant led to some diazepam, then that would have eventually led to heroin, etc. But I was, because it was such a shock to my system, I was still drawn to those showing the kind of same street mentality that I had. And I kept getting held back, and then I got transferred down to the London Centre. I screwed the nut a bit down there, but it was when I came out. So I was doing a university course, but my focus was on the wrong things, and I ended up doing some things I shouldn't have been doing, and then I ended up going into some homeless accommodation. It was like I called it a hotel. The local authority in East End of London put me in, but yeah, it wasn't much of a hotel, to be honest. It was just, I had people, you know, taking crack next to me and heroin on the other door and people drinking down. So you can imagine what it was like. It didn't take long before I got sucked into all that, had a near fatal overdose, and my life got quite bad down in London. But I did know and have this deep sense that God was my way out of this. And I think for me, I had so much baggage, as I mentioned, when I first went in. Once I got off my detox, I remember stood at this mirror at 28 and thinking to myself, I don't even know who I am without substances. And I think, so, you know, and to suppress your emotions. So all this stuff was coming up and baggage from the past, and event, you know, that led me to a relapse. But it also led to one of my most significant moments in my Christian life, where I'd started injecting when I was down in London, crack cocaine and heroin, and I was on methadone, and it spiraled very quickly. But I kept bumping into Teen Challenge workers, and I was like, there's no chance I'm going back in there. And I was avoiding that. But I remember one day, I think it was 2009, and the rain was hammering against the windows on my flat. I'd just had, took a hit of these drugs, and I just remember thinking, I can't do this anymore. And I remember I fell on my knees, tears running down my face, shouted out, God, I can't do this anymore. I'll do whatever you want from now on in if you help get me out of this. This is, even if it means going to Teen Challenge again. So it was basically my moment of surrender, where I surrendered my will over to God. And although in that moment, you know, it was a few months, nothing drastic, but it was something broke and something shifted spiritually for me. And it was a key breakthrough moment in my journey. And I went back. I used to joke sometimes that I liked Teen Challenge that much, I went back again, which certainly wasn't the case. It was, I say in the book, it's like church meets boot camp.

0: And it's, you know, it was a tough environment, but it was a loving environment, a caring environment, and a good, strong discipleship environment. And I must have needed double refining, James.
1: So, Ricky, tell me how God has used some of your experiences in the work that you're now doing with Street Connect.
0: Yeah, I was saying that at a book launch event on Friday. And what amazes me is how God takes the mess of your past and doesn't waste it. And actually, that is the platform for what the ministry of Street Connect actually is. And it was through that second time going through, I went on and did the ministry training program, got a passion for working on the streets, went back down to, I did that program in Wales the second time. I went back down to London and I was running an outreach for a church. I'd previously got a degree in multimedia, so I was working for an online company. And things were going well and flourishing, but I'd met a woman when I was in Wales, which is now my wife. We've been married since February 2013. Got four wonderful children. And when I moved up to Glasgow, that's where there was a church in the city centre of Glasgow looking to do something. And we started the work as a local church outreach, eventually became a charity and grew. Never thought it was going to grow to what it is today. But we've got a simple three-stage model. We say from the street to their feet to a life complete. But it's about outreach, going where people are, connecting with them on the streets, because a lot of people aren't actually engaging in traditional services. So we go out, connect with them on their territory effectively, build relationship, try to move them into our recovery support. We do a community recovery program. We also partner with rehabs all around the UK to get people into residential. We've got aftercare. We've got some flats. We've got four flats, which is seven beds. We just purchased another two. So that'll be six flats and 10 beds. We're looking at scaling that up as well. But, and it's just about, so we can effectively take people right from the street and in our aftercare, we partner with businesses, colleges. We can help guide to get their SBQ3 in health and social care. Some come and work with us, some go, you know, further education. But we've seen a 70% success rate of people that come through our flats go on to a positive destination. So beautiful the way that God has used that mess of my past to reach others in his name.
1: That was Ricky McCaddock, the co-founder and chief executive of Street Connect. This is The Supplement on TWR UK. For our final guest today, I'm joined by Donna Van Leer, who's going to be talking to me about her book, Looking for God. This work offers a thoughtful exploration of the spiritual restlessness that so many people experience, even when life appears full or successful on the surface. Donna examines the contrast between the distractions of an unreal world and the deeper enduring reality of God's presence and love. I'm looking forward to discussing the insights that shape this book, the themes that she felt were most important to address, and the impact she hopes it will have on readers who are searching for something more in their lives. Donna, thank you so much for joining us today.
2: Thank you for having me, James. I'm honored to be here.
1: So tell me a little bit about the story behind this book. Why did you want to write it? How did you come up with the idea?
2: Well, the idea really came to me just one day from the Lord that, you know, a lot of times you'll hear people say, well, you know, out here in the real world, but over the last few decades, I think that we would all agree that it's kind of turned into an unreal world. The things that we see happen, the things that we hear about on the news, it's very unreal, the things that take place in our world, in our own country, in your country. And so I really thought, you know, we all have this deep longing inside of us. In 1945, the Scottish writer Bruce Marshall wrote, "The young man who rings the door at the brothel is unconsciously looking for God." And I think those words still ring true today because people are looking for something to fill up that void, that ache that's inside of them. And we'll try anything and everything to fill that up, to fill up that longing, that so that we can have that sense of peace, that sense of belonging, joy, hope, you know, just that's just that feeling of being loved. And so that's why I titled the book Looking for God, A Search for Real Love in an Unreal World, because nothing is ever going to satisfy us like the love of God the Father. He's the only one that will be able to satisfy us. And, you know, in James, the Bible says that love comes from the Father. And Jesus was sent here from the Father. He is the embodiment of love. So I just really wanted people just to dig into the book and understand that, understand the Father's heart for them, how much he loves them. He loves them so much that he sent Jesus for them to bridge that gap between us and eternity with the Father so that we could come to know him.
1: It's a really interesting topic to talk about. And as I was reading your book, I was reminded of the non-Christian friends that I have who seem to have it all together, because quite often in my mind, I think of the non-Christian friends who are struggling and who are open about their struggles, and I see them as needing Christ. But then I think of those who are flourishing in their careers. They seem happy within their families. They have a thriving social life. But all of us need God, don't we? All of us have this deeper void within us. Why do you think so many of us have that deeper void, even when life might look full on the surface?
2: Well, I always come back to the Bible verse in Ecclesiastes 3:11. It says that God has planted eternity inside the human heart. So there is that place inside of our heart that has been put there by God. And we will spend a lifetime trying to fill that up with other things. And in the meantime, God is always right there saying, I'm right here. I'm right here. I'm just a breath away. I'm within reach. But what do we turn to? We turn to alcohol, drugs. We turn to power, fame, success, work, gambling. You know, whatever it is, we turn to all these things thinking, this is going to be it. This is what is going to satisfy me and make me happy. And, you know, you mentioned your friends who are very successful. And, you know, we've all seen it in our lifetime. We see these very successful, celebrated people, and they commit suicide. You know, they end their lives early. Well, why did they do that? Because none of it was fulfilling. None of it met their needs. Only God the Father can do that. He is the only one who's big enough and loving enough to meet our eternal needs, that deep heart space that's crying out for something. Well, that's eternity that's beating in our heart. That's that eternity-shaped hole that God placed there, and he's the only one who can fill it.
1: In your book, you connect the search for real love with the search for God. So I wonder what misconceptions about love you think most often keep people from recognizing God's love?
2: Wow. You know, there's so many. We have our own ideas of what is going to satisfy. And we think, well, this is going to be it. This is where I'm going to truly feel that kind of love or belonging or acceptance. And again, we'll reach out to all sorts of things. You know, we may have many partners throughout our life thinking, well, he didn't fulfill all of my needs, but this guy will, or she didn't quite meet all of my expectations, but this one will. And so we're human, so we're just going to keep trying things over and over and over again. And in the meantime, like I said earlier, God is saying, I'm right here. I'm right here. I'm just a prayer away. And he's the only one who can meet all of our needs. And, you know, the Bible says that today is the day of salvation and to call unto the Lord. And so for any of your listeners who don't know him, James, again, he's a prayer away. Like, Father God, I need you. I need you in my life. because I'm miserable. I keep trying all these things and nothing is working. You know, Augustine said that God gives where he finds empty hands. And we want to try to hold on to everything. We want to keep trying to accrue all these things. Again, if it's success or power or fame, money, whatever it is, we want to just keep getting, getting, getting, getting. And we keep holding on to these things. But Augustine reminds us, God gives where he finds empty hands. So when we come to that point where we say, okay, Lord, none of this is working. None of it is. I open my hands to you. And I ask, would you come and fill me with your peace, with your joy, with your hope, with your love, with your belonging? You know, I love it that he calls us his children. And in scripture, he calls us daughter, calls us sons. And that's so beautiful. We are part of his family. He's calling out to us, come to me, daughter, come to me, my son. It's just a beautiful language that God has already calls us his family. He's just waiting for us.
1: I'm glad that you have specifically addressed there people who are listening into this interview, perhaps with no faith background, with no Christian background. And I wonder if we can focus on them for just a moment. Over the past few months, I've had a few letters from some of the non-Christian members of our audience. I really value those letters and I appreciate them getting in touch. I hear two main complaints from them. One is that they find it easy to believe the claims of Christ, but that they think God would never forgive them for the things that they've done in their life. And the other regular complaint is that if they invite Jesus into their lives, there's a whole load of things they're going to have to give up on. And they're worried about losing joy in their life. How would you encourage them to think through these areas when they're thinking about the claims of Christ?
2: Well, James, you and I both know that when we ask Jesus into our lives, it doesn't mean that your problems end, because we are living in a fallen world where just this morning, I've already been contacted by three people who are going through really hard and difficult things. All three of them are believers, because the world comes at us, sickness still falls on us. But because we have Jesus, we have joy. We have joy in those moments. My mom died in October, and I can't even describe to you, there's a scripture verse that says, there is a peace that passes all understanding. And throughout her death, as I waited at her bedside, there was a peace that passed all understanding. There actually was a joy, because I knew I was going to be able to see her again someday. You know, there are many people when they die on this side of heaven, they don't know where they're going. What an awful fate for your life to know that you are headed toward nothingness. You know, you are headed toward an eternity without being in paradise, without being with the Lord, your creator. So there is only a fulfillment of joy. There is great joy when we call upon Jesus as our savior. And, you know, they're saying, well, I don't want to give this up. You know what? As you walk with Jesus, he will give you greater desires than those. And maybe they are things that you will still be allowed to have. I don't know what they're speaking of in particular, but he doesn't want you to hold on to anything that's going to hinder your relationship with him, that's going to hinder your relationship with your family. He doesn't want you to hang on to anything that's going to hinder your own health. You know, if it's drugs, or, you know, an over excess of alcohol, if you're promiscuous, he doesn't want you to hang on to that, because that is not only a sin against the Lord, but that's a sin against your own body. It's a sin against that other person. So he doesn't want you to hang on to things that's going to be hurtful to you. But there's a scripture that says that, you know, when you seek the Lord, he will give you the desires of your heart. And so many times we think that, oh, that means I'm going to have a great house. I'm going to have a great car. I'm going to have this handsome man, this beautiful wife. Well, that's not what it means. It means that God puts those desires in your heart. God gives us the desires of our heart. And when we seek after those desires, he gives them to us. And our life flourishes and is covered with joy. So I understand how people would say, oh, I don't want Jesus in my life because he's going to take everything away. No, he's not only going to give you himself, he's going to give you life. He's going to give you life in abundance, because that's what the Bible says. Jesus came to give you life and give it to you in abundance. So I can't encourage people enough, you know, reach out to Jesus, call on him, and allow him to lead you and to be the savior of your life. James, that was the second part of your question. What was the first part? Because now I've totally forgotten that one.
1: No, that's absolutely fine. So the first part, it was a letter, I remember it really, really well, that came from somebody who's in a prison here in the UK, and they've been listening to TWR in their prison cell, and they said that they believed a lot of the stuff that they heard on TWR UK about God and about how God wants a role in their lives, but they didn't believe that they would ever be good enough for God. What would you say to them?
2: Well, none of us are good enough for God. That's why he sent Jesus, because he knew that we needed a savior, because we can't do it on our own. It's absolutely impossible. And, you know, there are many stories, there are many accounts in the Bible, James, of real people who walked a real life with the Lord, and they were utter failures in the eyes of humans. King David himself was a murderer. He had Uriah killed so that he could have his wife. Now, that's kind of hard. That's kind of hard to beat when you think about, okay, I'm really not that bad. Or when you think about Paul, the Apostle Paul, before he was the Apostle Paul, he was Saul. He actually stood by and held the coats of the men who were stoning Stephen to death. He stood by and he watched that happen. Saul was the one, he persecuted Christians. So again, if we gauge our life and we think, well, I'm really not that bad, all of us fall short of the glory of God. We are all sinners. You know what? The Bible doesn't call us unworthy sinners, because it sounds like that man in prison, he's saying, oh, I'm not worthy. Bible doesn't call us unworthy sinners. The Bible just simply calls us sinners in need of a savior. And you know what? When we accept Jesus as the Lord and savior of our life, you know what the Bible calls us? It calls us saints. We go from sinners to saints. Do we still sin? Yes, because we're living here in this crazy world. Of course we sin. We haven't reached total sanctification. We never will until we are in heaven, until we're in paradise with the Lord. But God calls all of us, even the thief on the cross who knew he was not worthy of the Lord. He knew it. I mean, he was dying on the cross because he was a thief. But he looked to Jesus and he said, remember me when you come into paradise today, when you come to your Father's house. And Jesus said, you'll be with me. You're going to be with me in paradise. Why? Because that thief on the cross, he believed that Jesus was the Son of God. He believed that Jesus was put on that cross for him. And in his last dying breaths, he asked Jesus to remember him, to bring him into paradise with him. Are we all unworthy? Yep, we sure are. But God has placed the blood of Jesus over all of us. And that makes us righteous. When we call on Jesus, it makes us righteous in his eyes. So I can't emphasize it enough to that man in prison, to anyone who is listening. None of us are worthy, but God calls us. He makes us worthy. We go from sinners to saints.
1: Okay, so that's a really useful set of responses to those who might be listening to this from a non-Christian perspective. Donna, I wonder if you can speak to any of our listeners who are just a bit fed up with our crazy, chaotic world. Perhaps they've been on the Christian treadmill for many, many years, and maybe they don't see the Christian faith as being as exciting as they once saw it, and they feel like they're stumbling along day to day and not getting any real joy out of their faith. How do you hope your book will encourage them?
2: Well, I hope it encourages people to stand fast, to keep standing, even in this crazy world, to keep praying. You know, we all live in our own little corner of the world. We all touch just this small pocket of people wherever we live, on our street or in the grocery, in the bank, wherever you are, in the halls of school. That's our opportunity to touch those people with the light of Jesus and the life of Jesus. You know, even in Genesis 1, it says that God separated the light from the darkness. So as early as Genesis 1, God was separating light from darkness. And we are separated from this world. But you know what? We are the light, because we carry the light of Jesus within us. And people look to us because we are salt. We are light of Jesus. And they look to us so that they can understand the hope that is within us. You know, Peter said, be ready at any time to give an answer for the hope that is within you. So in those pockets of conversation, that's our opportunity to sprinkle these seeds of faith in someone's life. Will we see that person come to know the Lord in our lifetime? Maybe not, but it may be our opportunity right at that moment to plant the seeds. It may be our opportunity to water the seeds. But the Bible says it is the Lord who gives the increase. So we just have to be faithful at that opportunity, because the Bible says make the most of every opportunity. So whatever that is, are you planting seeds at that time? Well, just tell them about what God has done for you in your life. It doesn't have to be heavy-handed, but just what has God done for you? Jesus, walking with Jesus, what does that mean to you? Again, it doesn't have to be overbearing, doesn't have to be heavy-handed. You just offer this brief glimpse into your life. You know, for 17 years, I walked up and down our road with our neighbor. If I would see her walking, I'd go out, I'd join her. If she'd see me walking, she'd come out, you know, join me. And there were many occasions where she would talk about the craziness of the world. And I would say, yeah, I know, it just seems unhinged. But you know, God in the Bible, he told us that these days would come. He told us that men would be lovers of themselves. They would be lovers of pleasure more than of him. He calls it perilous times. So, you know, I would just say things like that. Or, you know, I talk about what God is doing. Like, wow, look what a beautiful day God has given us. You know, just things like that. And, of course, half time I thought it went in one ear and out the other. Well, 3 years ago, she came to know the Lord. And she was baptized in her backyard pool. She wanted us to be there. And at the end of it, she said, Donna, thank you so much for our conversations over the years, because you will never know how much they meant to me and how they led to this day.
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4: First to apologise for the failure in blood policy and blood products and the devastating and so often fatal impact this had on so many lives, including the impact of treatments that were known or proved to be contaminated.
5: In addition to all of the other failings, politics itself failed you.
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7: Welcome to The Political Exchange with me, Dave Piper, on TWR UK. This week on the programme, we'll be discussing new laws to create a smoke-free generation and hearing more about a lack of toilets on our high streets. But first, let's turn our attention to the upcoming ban on smartphones in schools in England. Rachel Swaby, Baptist representative on the Free Churches Education Committee, told TWR UK that the changes to the law could help bring a consistent approach, but she believes young people need to incrementally learn how to handle the online world, because social media and digital technology will be a key part of their adult lives. I spoke to Rachel to find out more.
8: I think the legal change may help schools in the sense that it gives clearer backing to boundaries about phones being used during the school day. Clear restrictions can support concentration, behaviour and reduce some immediate safeguarding concerns. But restriction on its own is not enough. Children and young people will still need to be taught how to use technology wisely, safely and responsibly, because much of the wider context exists beyond the school gates. So the right approach is boundaries in schools paired with education, digital inclusion and shared responsibility.
7: And that's an interesting point you make there, because, of course, we know as adults, don't we, that our phones are rarely far from us. They're a perennial part of life, it seems, and it's the same for children as well. What impact do you think are screens and social media having on children in school, yes, but across the rest of their lives?
8: Well, I believe in school phones can affect attention, definitely concentration, behaviour and social interaction. On the other hand, they can also support learning. But with the rest of their lives, so outside of school, they can definitely affect children. Many online harms begin outside of school. In my experience as being a classroom teacher, often online interactions with children and young people spill back into school life, although they happen outside of school hours. Often teachers and educational staff have to deal with it. So it can affect home life and friendships, both positively and negatively.
7: And of course, presumably a huge place for bullying to take place as well, the online world.
8: Absolutely. And one of the key, when there is bullying taking place online, and it's usually amongst peers, it's really difficult for teachers to and educators to manage. And also, it impacts the child's ability to want to be part of school or want to come to school. So again, yes, bullying is a key part, particularly for some more vulnerable children or children who are on various ends of the spectrum who find digital interaction difficult compared to face-to-face interactions. Often messages can be misconstrued and misunderstood.
7: Is there a sense in your experience that, because some people might say, well, if children are being bullied online, the best thing is just not to be online. But in your experience, can there be a very real, genuine fear of missing out if they are not on social media, if they don't have digital access?
8: For digital access, I think we must agree that at some point in their life, they will need to access digital media platforms. So, yes, I think it's a skill that needs to be learned and developed, just like we as adults do. So I think actually banning completely, we run the risk of when they are able to access digital platforms, they're not able to do it so safely. So I think, yes, young people and children on digital platforms need to be carefully managed, and they need to be taught about the dangers of digital interactions, but also the positives of being online, because as they go out and leave school and go to the workplace, that may be one of their main forms. We have LinkedIn, which is really key. It's a platform that employers look at and use in order to employ people. So it's something they need to be aware of. I think it should be measured and it should be taught in increments so that age and stage appropriate. But I think a complete ban sometimes drives things underground, and that can be more dangerous because we're not aware of what's happening.
7: Rachel, just looking at one of the potential positives of the online world, is it potentially the case that being well connected and easily connected can help schools and parents interact?
8: Well, yes, definitely. I know, speaking as an educator and a parent, I use the apps to track what's happening with my child's learning. And if it wasn't for that, it'd be really difficult to keep on top of what's happening. You know, we don't keep paper file faxes or anything like that anymore, paper diary, but it's really useful. So, yeah, social media can support communication, learning, creativity and identity and belonging. So I think it's something we need to be aware of, that actually there are lots of positives, parent-child communication, knowing where your child is. And also, like we said, from a teaching perspective and an education perspective, much of the homework and learning happens online. You know, sometimes whole subjects, homeworks, you know, you use an online platform. So not quite social media, but needing to be online and have access to the online world is really key for children's learning and development. And I think the world is going forward. You know, we have to prepare people for a digital future. We have AI on the horizon. That comes with its risks and challenges, also with its positives. So it's, we need to be sure that we're keeping up with what's happening in the outside world, and that we're keeping children safe and grounded in real human relationships at the same time.
7: We've mentioned a few times already during this interview the need for children to be taught responsibly about social media and online use, and the ethics issues that come in with the use of AI, artificial intelligence, of course, almost supercharging that. Do you think it's important that churches do have a voice into the ethical development of all these tools?
8: So I think churches can play a role as being spaces where they can model good online or safety activity, have, you know, good social media policies that impact their congregations or young people that they serve. But I would say churches would play more a supportive role. This issue impacts not only schools, it's homes and parents, churches, but churches can help in the sense that they can support parents who feel quite anxious or outpaced by the digital culture. Often young people and children know a lot more than their parents do. The parents are left behind. They can help in supporting that way. They can also create spaces for children being trusted adults, having honest conversations, creating a mentoring type environment, and have that face-to-face community. I think they can also help to model real life belonging. You know, have a feeling when people are at churches, they have a fit sense of real belonging. They belong to an actual group, and hopefully the churches can model what that feels like in real life. So they have a real sense of being in a real life community, and that will help bridge the gap between young people, families and schools. So I think there is a place, but they should not replace educators or safeguarding professionals, but they can be a vital part of a support network around the child.
7: Just finally, Rachel, when we hear about things like this in the news and we're made aware of some of the struggles that schools are having, that students are having, that parents are having, should that be a call to Christians, do you think, to pray for our educational sector?
8: Absolutely. And I think we should be praying. I mean, education should be on the prayer list or part of our prayers every week. I mean, there's so many things to pray for. But I think, yes, churches should be keeping a track of what's happening in education, so they're abreast of what they should be praying for, how this could be impacting members of their congregation, and just to be open to discussions or sounding boards if need be. So definitely this should be on our weekly prayer list and be, like I said, keep abreast of what's happening in the education world.
7: Rachel Swaby from the Free Churches Group. This is the Political Exchange on TWR UK. I'm Dave Piper. In a few minutes' time, we'll be hearing more about a lack of toilets on our high streets. But first, we're turning our attention to a new law recently enacted to create the first smoke-free generation in modern Britain. Anyone born after the 1st of January 2009 will never be allowed to buy tobacco products. There are also a raft of new powers for ministers to restrict the packaging, nicotine content and flavouring of tobacco and vape products. UK government says it's the biggest public health intervention in a generation and will save lives. But Conservative peer Lord Naseby said retailers and others in the tobacco and vape industries were upset by the new law. While it was still awaiting royal assent, I spoke to Judith Davy-Cole, CEO of Girls Brigade Ministries, to get her response to the new law.
9: Well, as Girls Brigade, we support the intentions underpinning the ban, part of a series of measures aimed at tackling the health effects of smoking, one of the UK's leading causes of preventable death and disability and ill health. And as one of our values is safe and sound, we support anything that helps contribute to ensuring our young people are safe and well. We also believe in a range of measures which address things systemically rather than assuming there's just one solution. We know that legislation can change behaviour, as we know from seatbelts and things like that, but enforceability, is likely to be tricky with this, and I'll come on to that in a moment. We as Girls Brigade agree with the position of the asthma and lung charities and other charities that the legislation promises to transform the nation's health, but with the restrictions that you've just been talking about around flavours and types and, you know, places it can be sold, maybe it gives us an opportunity to hold the tobacco industry and other businesses to account as well. So we know from recent trading standards data that shops and businesses selling vapes that have more than the legal limit of nicotine are clustered around schools. And trading standards in 2024 seized over 1.19 million illegal vapes, most of which exceeded the nicotine limit and safety standards. And we also know from recent data on health and life outcomes that children in more deprived areas, the so-called IMD 1 to 5 index of multiple deprivation, that's kind of jargon for the more deprived areas. But we know that youth vaping, youth smoking is much higher in those areas and mirrors historic smoking inequalities. And NHS data also confirms that experimentation, trying it out, as well as, you know, actual smoking or vaping, increases quite significantly as deprivation increases. Enforcement, you know, is probably likely to be tricky. People always find a way around things, don't they? But that doesn't mean we shouldn't try. Absolutely, we should. We should absolutely all try and give this our best shot. As Christians, I think health outcomes for children and young people and the exploitation of young people through businesses that are selling these things close to schools must be of concern to us, because, you know, these are not kingdom values. They're not kingdom values. So as Girls Brigade, we support addressing the issues encompassed under the legislation, you know, the vape flavours that you talked about earlier that are enticing for youngsters and things like that. But we mustn't underestimate the role of education and awareness. And that's where I think that youth organisations like the Girls Brigade really come in with our trusted adults, because not every child, not every young person feels able to disclose to their parents or their teachers, but through youth organisations where there is a trusted adult, sometimes that gives you someone else that you can disclose to. But also we do, badge work around healthy choices, wise choices and things like that. So I think that we can, as well as our advocacy role, we can play a major role in terms of education and awareness.
7: Judith, when we look at some of the factors that mean youngsters are drawn into addictive behaviours like smoking, like vaping, Now, there'll be all sorts of factors, but can some of those factors be searching for community, a lack of adult supervision, a lack of good role models in their lives?
9: Yeah, absolutely. All those things, particularly the evidence is that that's particularly so in more deprived areas. So youth organisations like the Girls Brigade, where you've not only got a trusted adult, you've got young leaders as well that are much closer to the age of the children, young people in that group that are role modelling that good behaviour, that can talk to people, you know, youngsters on that same level about what's a wise choice and what's not a wise choice. And if you feel you're being dragged into something, what you can do about it. And they also give a real sense of belonging and community. We know from research with our girls that friendship, fellowship, role models, Christian values is a huge part of why, you know, these thousands and thousands of youngsters come to our meetings week in, week out. I think that's a really important factor. But also, to take the debate into a slightly different area, you and I have talked about online before and, you know, online harms and the comparison that youngsters can make between themselves and images and portrayals of people that are not necessarily accurate. They can be manipulated or just false. Things that those comparisons can also lead to, you know, personal and societal pressures that make you, you know, reach out more for things like smoking and vaping as a way of coping with some of the things that you're struggling with in terms of comparison with others.
7: Just finally then, Judith, you mentioned that from research you've done with your own girls in Girls Brigade, is it important that when governments are planning policy, when businesses are taking steps, when communities or churches are trying to understand how to tackle problems, is it important that we do actually hear the voices of young people themselves?
9: Oh, you bet. And we try very hard to equip and enable and empower our young people to speak to government and, you know, get their voices heard through a whole range of mechanisms. We encourage people. Last week, we had three of our girls, the youngest 12, speaking at the All-Party Parliamentary Group on Youth Affairs. It's really important that we listen to young people about what they're feeling, what their challenges are, what their suggestions, what their you know, proposed way forward is, because if we listen, we're more likely to get it right. And let's be honest, young people are our present as well as our future. It behooves us all to listen to them and to treat what they say with respect.
7: Judith Davy-Cole, CEO of Girls Brigade Ministries. If you'd like to get in touch, you can email us, and the email address is studio@twr.org.uk. Now, as we approach the end of the political exchange, the number of public conveniences in England has dropped by 14% in the last 10 years. That's according to Freedom of Information requests put to local councils by the Royal Society for Public Health. The RSPH wants central government to fund councils so they can provide adequate toilets. The Local Government Association said many were working with local businesses to plug the gaps in provision. The Ministry of Housing, Communities and Local Government said they had provided more than £78 billion to councils, with each council able to choose how to spend most of that money. I spoke to Dr. Rachel Jordan-Wolfe, Executive Director of Hope Together, to see if she thought this all highlighted that our public spaces and high streets are part of the very heart of local community.
10: I think it does. And I think it is something that it's interesting. When you first sent it through to me to think, I thought of a couple of incidences where actually, A, it's been really hard to find a loo, or B, when needing a loo has been really important. So one, we were on holiday and my my niece, she was on a type of medication that meant she needed to be near a loo. And then that reframes everything you're doing on that holiday. And there is a lack of where can we find one? And that's when you realise it's a problem. And then the other day I was out with my husband and we went to a cafe that didn't have a loo. And we needed a loo. And she's like, oh, you could try the pub, you could try here, went to the station, those. And you realise if you were, if like either you're on medication or like often when you're older, you need a loo more often. Can you imagine the anxiety? You think, oh, I'm just going to go down to the shops, but there isn't. If something happens, that is going to be a huge level of anxiety on people. And it actually will stop people from going out or being able to have an element of enjoying life or whatever it is they want to do, because there would be a constant anxiety if one's closed, if it's not available and there isn't anything else. And then you'd have to have the money to buy a cup of coffee in a cafe or something. If you haven't got that, you actually are stopping a whole group of people from, you know, just being able to go about either their normal life or being part of the community and getting out of the house, which is extremely important for people's mental health.
7: And even for those who do still go out and about, do you think it's potentially going to cause fewer to do what they call active travel, walking, cycling, etc.? Because if you go in the car, then you can get home quicker to use the facilities.
10: Yeah, I think so. And I think, you're doing all this planning. See, even that, isn't it, is planning a way around this problem, because you may not be able to. So I think, yeah, people, if you're more active and you're walking, or if you're walking slowly, say you're someone who's going to walk slowly, then you know that you can't sort this problem out should you need to. And I think that's really stressful. So, yeah, I think it will stop people being more active, but I particularly think, and it will have a, I think, can have an impact on people's mental health and their anxiety if they've got to always be planning. So you limit what you're going to do and you begin to limit whether you go out or not, and you limit how you're going to go out, as you just said, because you're only going to go out in a means to. So it could have a interesting impact on our communities, and particularly on groups of people with less mobility.
7: And does that impact wider society in two ways? Firstly, as you mentioned, the individual impact, we've already got an epidemic of loneliness and isolation, exacerbating that, but also the impact on our high streets, on our local communities, because if certain segments of society are not there, then surely we're all poorer socially and community-wise for that.
10: Yes, I think you're really right, Dave. And I think we've also, you know, we're hearing a lot, aren't we, about loneliness and isolation, and the impact that this is having. So if you're anxious, that's not going to help. There's less places for people to meet and mingle. It's like, you know, I remember one of these incidents, I looked up and like that it was good, actually. The nearest local loo was in a library, but the library was a good 25 minutes walk away from this particular piece of high street that we were in. So it's like, can you imagine if you were caught short, you'd have a very long way to get to the library. It would be problematic. But I think all of these things, what that's doing is, if less people go out, there's less mingling, there's less community, if there's a raised level of anxiety, what helps form a community? What forms an intergenerational community? And how could, it's a really interesting question, isn't it? Could church be part of the answer to this problem? If we've got loos, you know, could we think about how we even put loos onto a church where they were accessible to the public, and it would be actually a real means of serving the community and helping people to have facilities that they need to be enabled to mix with others.
7: Could you almost, or is this pushing the analogy a little bit too far, could you almost say that provision of facilities, if you are, for instance, a town centre church, could be seen as part of your social action, part of your outreach?
10: Yeah, it's similar, isn't it, to the Warm Space Initiative. You know, the Warm Space Initiative has been really good, and it's allowed and enabled people who couldn't maybe afford heating. It's also given people the excuse or reason to come into a church building. The big thing is obviously the security issues, and I know that from being part of a town centre church. So if we had the loos open, we would always need security on, and then the church has got quite a cost to put the security on. But hey, now I'm thinking out loud whether or not you could get some work with the council, because actually that might be cheaper than opening loos somewhere, would be actually to see if a church was willing. And then you could have somebody who's a, you know, actually just there. But if that person was part of the church and wanted to chat and could talk about what the church does, then you actually could be growing community and serving the community. And I know, like, the Warm Spaces initiative of, like, helping people to have a space to just to go, to have coffee, to get to know people. Again, it pulled the outside in and created networks where people began to know each other, and was, again, a really positive step against isolation. And in those places, you can do a little bits of outreach. You can have prayer cards. You can have your invites to your services. And if you have the right people in that mix of your people, then people get to know about the church in a really positive way. So there could be something that could be done that would work. And maybe, you know, it is, again, isn't it, how the church, we've been seeing, again, in different boroughs, they've been doing surveys of everything the church does and helping local councils to see the incredible provision that local churches give to their community that are tackling so many of these issues and problems that have been isolation and loneliness, being some of them food poverty, so many things, working with families, working with debt, so many things that the churches provide. When you put it all together, that is an incredible offering to any local council. And it might be something that could, again, go in those negotiations as churches particularly get together in groups and work with their councils.
7: Rachel, just finally, does this speak more widely, whether we're in an urban setting or a rural setting, about the way churches do really need to know their locality and if they work with the people in their locality? Because we see all over the UK, don't we, facilities, amenities, shops closing, post offices closing, etc. Can they, if they work cannily with other people in the area, actually help replace that heart of community that so many communities see as being lost?
10: I think they can, and I think there's some cracking examples of where churches have done that. And so I was at the launch, again, it was around the Warm Spaces initiative, and I was at one of their talks. It was just fascinating hearing how churches had done this, been really proactive, worked to do so, and had that positive impact. And I know that in some of the London boroughs, there is this proactive now to go to the council across Bromley. They surveyed, I think, everything that they had done, and they could then, it's like then you can work in a link. The social prescribing of, like, instead of prescribing someone like a antidepressant, maybe prescribing for them to join a local community choir, if it's appropriate. I mean, if you need the antidepressant, please take the antidepressant. But they're working on how can they, some people's problems are not, you know, actually the physical problem. There is, if you like, a social problem. So working again where we can with social prescribing, so the church can work in linked up in all of the things that the council's doing. So I think churches are extraordinary. And where we do work, working across some of the cities, I think I've done that in Manchester, they're working linked up. And I think it was Lincoln where they discovered one of the needs. So they did exactly what you said. They looked to see what was the biggest need in their community. And it was male suicide was one of the biggest things. And they didn't want to be known as the place with the biggest number of male suicides. And so they got together as a group of churches. What could they proactively do that would turn this around? They created a strategy, and then they worked and they changed that, and they brought it down. Whole pile of interventions. It wasn't just one intervention that they had to do, but they did it together as a group of churches working on, we don't want this to be what we're renowned for. I may have got the wrong city or town there, but I know that is somewhere where a group of churches saw that was the highest need. So getting together across churches, whether that's in a Churches Together group, whether it's in a Hope group, whether it's in a Gather group, whichever one of those marvellous unity groups, and saying, what are the needs of our community and what do we have together that we could meet those needs? And how, by doing that, can we show the love of Jesus and then be there as, if you like, be there in the community making a positive difference?
7: Dr. Rachel Jordan-Wolf from Hope Together. And that does bring us to an end of the Political Exchange for another week. I'm Dave Piper, and it's been a pleasure to have your company for the last half hour as we've delved into the world of politics and the people, causes, beliefs and interests that make it tick. 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

0: by talking about how poverty and new types of technology are leading to record levels of exploitation. That's according to the UK's independent anti-slavery commissioner. Her name is Eleanor Lyons. What has she been saying?
1: Well, the commissioner has warned that last year there was a 22% rise in the number of suspected modern slavery case referrals, taking the number to more than 23,000. It's the highest number of referrals since the Modern Slavery Act was passed a decade ago. Lyons is concerned that unless action is taken to tackle the criminal networks in the UK, people trafficking, forced labour and sexual exploitation will become much harder to detect. She said the most harrowing forms of exploitation are becoming more widespread in this country and evolving faster than we can respond. It will spread further and become harder to stop unless we act now. Lyons' report points to three factors driving this rise: rising living costs, debt, and insecure work. But her report also highlights that global conflict and displacement makes it easier for traffickers to exploit the vulnerable, and artificial intelligence and digital platforms mean they can recruit, groom, and control victims at scale.
0: Eleanor Lyons also argued that the UK's current approach fails to match the scale and complexity of the threat. She's urged the government to adopt a series of reforms, including increased funding for specialist policing teams and penalties for companies that violate anti-exploitation regulations. She stressed that behind these figures are real people suffering forms of abuse most of us can barely comprehend, from women pushed into the sex trade, to children drawn into criminal networks, to labourers trapped in harsh, coercive conditions with no escape, living in constant fear. Dave, when we consider our responses to stories like this, what do you think freedom looks like in a Christian context?
1: Well, firstly, a word on slavery, because when the New Testament was written, slavery was an accepted part of those societies. And yet, even against that backdrop, Paul was telling the Ephesians that masters should never threaten their slaves, but should treat them with respect, because even the masters were actually slaves to Christ. Now, that'll sound odd to many of us in a time where slavery is illegal, but do read Ephesians chapter 6 to get the wider context to that, because the Bible repeatedly utters condemnation of exploitation of anyone, whatever their status. Freedom is often in our society portrayed as the polar opposite to slavery as well. But for Christians, I wonder if it's that simple, because in Galatians 5, Paul tells us this: "You were called to be free, but do not use your freedom to indulge the flesh. Rather, serve one another humbly in love." Paul goes on to say, "The flesh desires what is contrary to the spirit, and the spirit what is contrary to the flesh. They are in conflict with each other, so that you are not to do whatever you want." And James, for me, that is the issue for Christians. We are set free. We serve a God who believes in freedom and advocates for freedom for people, and yet we are to hold ourselves as bond slaves to Christ in our spiritual walk.
0: If you've just joined us, you're listening to News Desk Light here on TWR UK, where I'm joined in the studio by Dave Piper from our news team. He's helping us to talk about some of the stories that caught our attention during the past week. For our next story today, I'd like to talk about some comments from the former Lib Dem leader and practicing Christian, Tim Farron. He's written a column this week for Christian Today about rage bait. Dave, what has he said in that article?
1: Well, Tim Farron's comments follow recent riots in Epsom. They were sparked by reports of a rape in the town centre. Calls spread on social media for a full disclosure by the police of the nationality of the suspects. After several days and several demonstrations which turned violent, it emerged the police had no suspects because there was no evidence that the alleged rape had actually taken place. Farron claims that because we expect instant information in this digital age we're living in, we're too prone to presume a cover-up if information just isn't there. He warns that AI can supercharge the credibility of fake information. He refers to the response to ragebait as being a moral panic, and he urges readers to get into a habit of checking the original sources of things we see on social media. He warns against engagement with online accounts or websites that make a habit of stoking division or share

0: in content that scapegoats and dehumanizes other people.
1: Tim Barron goes on to say that although we can't control how others conduct their debates, we can take responsibility for our own, speaking with civility, respect, and a desire to bring peace rather than heat. He urges us to avoid personal attacks and to step back from arguments that are designed to provoke outrage or deepen division. We're reminded that our role is to be a positive influence, not to agitate or offend, and that there's a clear difference between speaking truth and spreading misinformation, between free expression and speech that inflames. He also stresses that we're accountable for every word we speak or type, publicly or privately. Every careless word, he says, ultimately matters. And finally, he calls for persistence in prayer, bringing our anger and frustration to God, praying for peace and for those in authority, so that even in turbulent times, we can help foster more peaceful and grounded local communities. Now, Dave, many of us try to navigate some of these issues on a daily basis. I wonder if you can lead us in a prayer to help those of us who want to be responsible witnesses for Christ in a culture that seems to celebrate rage.
0: Well, if I may, James, I'd like to pray part of Psalm 37, because the psalmist really gets to the heart of this matter. So let us pray, and Lord, do let your word sink into our hearts. Do not fret because of those who are evil, or be envious of those who do wrong, for like the grass, they will soon wither. Like green plants, they will soon die away. Trust in the Lord and do good. Dwell in the land and enjoy safe pasture. Take delight in the Lord, and he will give you the desires of your heart. Commit your way to the Lord. Trust in him, and he will do this. He will make your righteous reward shine like the dawn, your vindication like the noonday sun. Be still before the Lord, and wait patiently for him. Do not fret when people succeed in their ways, when they carry out their wicked schemes. Refrain from anger and turn from wrath. Do not fret. It leads only to evil. Amen.
1: Amen. Let's spend some time focusing on our next story. A record number of people have apparently applied to participate in the 2027 London Marathon. Dave, what can you tell us about this news?
0: Well, firstly, just under 60,000 people finished London this year. That's important for context because more than 1.3 million have entered the ballot for next year. So actually getting a place in the ballot is incredibly unlikely. But you're right, the number applying has risen by almost 205,000 compared to last year. Interestingly, James, just last weekend I was running the Blackpool Half Marathon, and it was organised by local running club Fylde Coast Runners and also had a marathon distance available as well. Now, every month there are multiple marathons, half marathons, 10 milers, 10 Ks, taking place all over the UK. They're often organised by local groups. They often benefit local communities. So there are alternatives out there if you don't get through in the ballot for London. But back to that marathon, because Hugh Brasher, the chief executive of London Marathon Events, welcomed this huge uptick in applications, saying, "Our mission is to inspire people of every age and ability to get active, and these extraordinary numbers show the massive draw and power of the London Marathon."
1: This all comes after Sebastian Solway completed the 2026 race in under 2 hours. He crossed the line in 1 hour, 59 minutes and 30 seconds. He spoke to the BBC after that remarkable race, and he said that he was so happy it's a day he will remember. He said that when he saw the finish line and the time, he was just so excited to think that he might finally break that record. Some of the commentary team as well, who were there to see him break the record, said it was a really historic moment. Now, if you fancy having a go at breaking his record, the main ballot has now closed, but runners can still apply for a charity place. So, Dave, if you think you can do the marathon in under 2 hours, it's not too late for you to apply, as long as you can think of an appropriate charity to apply with. And I know, Dave, that you love running. I enjoy going to watch the cricket. Our colleague Amy, who we regularly hear on this programme, she's a Formula One and a golf fan. How do you think we can live out our faith when we participate in sports like that?
0: It is a question, isn't it? Just a point on the charity places. It does cost more than entering the ballot. And of course, there is normally a significant amount of minimum sponsorship you have to raise to get that place. But how can we live out our faith participating in sport? It's a huge question. In some ways, so huge we could talk about it for hours. In other ways, it can be actually contained in one sentence. So I'll start there. When we participate in sports, we're called to be constantly mindful of Christ. That's it, in a nutshell. It's no different to how we approach work, school, church, family, any other hobby or leisure activity. We are called to be constantly mindful of Christ, because he sees and hears us. In Psalm 139, we're reminded, "Before a word is on my tongue, you, Lord, know it completely." So whatever we're doing, especially when emotions and adrenaline run wild, we should be in touch with Christ through the Spirit, relying on his power to help us to think, speak and act in ways that please the Father.
1: Okay, we've got time to focus on one final story. It's another sports story and big news if you're a football fan, because Arsenal have reached the Champions League final after a victory over the Spanish side, Atletico Madrid. Dave, can you tell us about how Arsenal were victorious and how their very excited manager responded to all of this?
0: Yeah, I mean, not such huge news if you are an Atletico Madrid fan, but this is the first time Arsenal have reached the final in 20 years, and their 1-0 win meant they went through 2-1 on aggregate. Bukayo Saka scored the winning goal just before half-time. The keeper had saved a shot by Leandro Trossard, but Saka put the rebound in. Manager Mikel Arteta told reporters, "I cannot be happier or prouder of everyone involved in this club. Outside the stadium was special and unique. The atmosphere the supporters generated, the energy, it made it special. The boys did an incredible job." If Arsenal win, it'll be the club's first ever Champions League title, and the team also looks to be on course to win the Premier League this season.
1: Now, watching Arsenal book their place in the Champions League final was incredible on its own, but the fact that it was Bukayo Saka, one of the Premier League's most openly Christian players, who scored the winner adds another layer to the story. And apparently it's not just him. There's a growing movement of players across the league who are becoming much more public and connected in their faith. Martin Saunders wrote recently about how this isn't random. It's been building for years, and a lot of it traces back to the former footballer John Bostock and his Ballers in God ministry, which started small but has recently exploded into a huge network. Players from different clubs meet to pray, study the Bible and support each other, and the community now has hundreds of thousands of followers. So Saka's big moment this week isn't just a football headline, it's part of a bigger shift happening inside the game. Dave, as I've hinted at there, over the past couple of years we've heard reports of several Premier League players being very open about their Christian faith. What do you think that can teach us about how we live out our faith in the situations God has placed us in?
0: I think it can teach us that just like them at the top of their game, we are actually a target for Satan and his forces simply because we are Christians. Paul tells us this. We are in a spiritual battle. Jesus said, if the world hated him, it would hate us too because of him. But the reverse of that coin is because we are Christians, all of us, no matter how famous or not we are an example to people of God's saving love and power. Just as many were drawn to Jesus, they'll be drawn to the Holy Spirit in us as well, if we seek his help to spread the gospel in words and deeds. And it's not meant to be an onerous task. Jesus said his yoke was easy, his burden was light. To my mind, James, it simply means that we can, and we should, daily, be asking God to allow people around us to see something of him, something of his kingdom's values in the way that we live.
1: Well, Dave Piper, thank you very much for joining us on today's episode of Newsdesk Lite. If you'd like to listen to our sister programme where we talk about some of the week's top stories in much more detail with a range of Christian guests, then just head over to our website at twr.org.uk/newsdesk. Once again, thank you for joining us.
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1: Meet Mark and Emily, who initially had a strong and loving marriage. They both shared a deep faith in Jesus and attended church regularly, and they enjoyed spending time together with their two children. However, something very subtle was about to change all of that. Welcome, I'm James Maidment-Fullard, and this is Every Man Global.
0: And I'm Dave Piper. What changed in Mark and Emily's marriage? We'll tell you in just a moment. Today's programme is titled Marriage Without You in Mind, as we focus on what keeps a marriage relationship healthy.
1: The change that began to creep into Mark and Emily's marriage started when Mark's priorities began to shift. The longer they were married, the more he became increasingly absorbed in his hobbies and started spending more and more time with his friends. Whether it was going fishing on weekends or hanging out with his buddies during the evenings, he slowly seemed to prioritise these activities over his family.
0: This creep towards more time with hobbies and friends began to affect his quiet time. When they first got married, Mark would spend 15 or 20 minutes every morning having a quiet time with God, reading his Bible, praying and memorising scripture. However, the more involved he got with his hobbies and time he spent with his friends, the less he spent time and energy with his relationship with God. Emily felt increasingly neglected and alone. She tried to express her concerns to Mark, hoping that he would see the strain his choices were putting on their marriage. Emily felt unsupported and hurt by Mark's actions, and she was concerned about the impact on their children.
1: Unfortunately, Mark was just too engrossed in his pursuits to notice or understand the impact all of this was having on his relationships. One of Mark's church friends invited him to join a men's discipleship group. After attending a few of the group meetings and hearing how the other guys treated their wives with love and sensitivity, he recognised the selfishness in his actions. He also began to see the toil it was taking on his marriage. He realised that he needed to reprioritise and make more time for his family and their shared faith.
0: Mark's discipleship group studied what the Bible says about building a strong marriage. He learned that it's the man's responsibility to lead his family by example. A couple of the older men in the group coached him on how to have a healthier balance between his hobbies and his family life. You may think Mark and Emily's story is about him spending too much time on hobbies or with friends, but it's not. Mark spending his time on hobbies and friends is just a symptom of what was really going on. Mark's story is an example of what happens when selfishness gradually infiltrates your life and erodes your relationships with God, your spouse, your family, and those close to you.
1: In today's program, we want to look at ways to keep the enemy of selfishness far from your heart, your marriage, and other relationships as well. The first place to focus your attention is on your relationship with Jesus. This is where your quiet time becomes so vital. If you're not familiar with the idea of having a quiet time with God each day, let's review what that looks like. A quiet time is when you regularly set aside time each day to spend quietly with God, to read and study his word, and to pray. Choose a time that will work for you every day. Consistency is vital. Pick a place that's free from interruption or distraction. Have something to write on to record your thoughts to help the scripture take root more deeply in you. Plan on about 15 minutes. Take the first 5 minutes to read and underline, then 7 minutes to meditate and write your thoughts, and then 3 minutes to pray. There's a detailed description of this daily habit at twr.org/men. That's twr.org/men. The program is called The One Thing. Your relationship with Jesus grows as you spend time with him. Make this quiet time a habit. Give yourself some time to grow into it, because it will take patience and may require you to adjust some of your priorities. However, the rewards of spending time with God far outweigh the challenges. We emphasize this because without a consistent quiet time with God, you won't have his divine wisdom or power to say no to the things that cause selfishness. Husbands, we're made to lead sacrificially with strength and purpose. If you really want to keep the destruction of selfishness out of your marriage, Christ has to be at the center of your marriage. That's not going to happen until he's first at the center of your life. I don't mean you believe in him. I mean you totally surrender to Jesus, every aspect and dimension of your life, everything you think, say and do, the kind of surrender Jesus talks about in Matthew 16, verse 25. For whoever wants to save their life will lose it, but whoever loses their life for me will find it. Surrender your right to yourself. Self-centeredness is a destructive dead end. Self-centeredness is a destructive dead end. Self-sacrifice is the way, Jesus' way, to finding yourself, your true self in him.
0: Next, to keep selfishness far from your heart and marriage, listen to Matthew 16, verse 24. Then Jesus said to his disciples, "Whoever wants to be my disciple must deny themselves and take up their cross and follow me." When you hear deny yourself, you may think Jesus is saying, get rid of everything you love, be satisfied with just a little, get ready to suffer, and embrace the idea that being a Christian is being miserable. But that's not what Jesus is saying at all. The concept of denying yourself means putting aside, not getting rid of, your own desires. We do this to show others love. We put their needs before our needs. This is the way you can show love to your wife. Listen to Philippians 2, verse 4. It says, "Let each of you look not only to his own interests, but also to the interests of others." It doesn't say you can't look to your own interests, but rather look to others' interests first. Ultimately, denying yourself is not about losing yourself, but rather discovering your true identity. That is, you're a child of God, made to do good works.
1: You may be saying, I know what you're saying is true, but how do I do that? Well, here are some examples of how you begin to show your wife denying yourself love. Sacrificing personal comfort. Denying yourself could mean giving up personal comfort and conveniences to help your wife. For example, choosing to vacuum the floor instead of sitting down in your comfy chair and turning on a football match. How about doing the laundry? There are a number of jobs around the house I'm sure your wife would love to have you help with. Be forgiving. Denying yourself can involve forgiving your wife while she has wronged you. This can be particularly challenging, but it demonstrates a willingness to let go of personal grievances for the sake of reconciliation and peace. When it's hard to forgive, remember how much Jesus has forgiven you. Acts of kindness. Performing acts of kindness without expecting anything in return is a practical way to deny oneself. For instance, bring home your wife's favourite snack. Do the dishes or take out the trash without being asked. Occasionally write her a short note telling her the things that you appreciate that she does for you. It doesn't have to be a long letter. A short note speaks volumes of love. Think of something right now that you could do today. Putting her first, asking what she wants to do next time you spend time together. You can put your wife first by working to understand her emotions and put yourself in her shoes. This will help you better empathize with her and respond to her needs with compassion. You can put her first by planning quality time together. Also, if she wants, encourage her to take time away individually. Engage in activities that she enjoys. Express genuine interest in her hobbies and passions. You can put her first by encouraging and supporting her goals. Be her cheerleader and help her achieve her aspirations, even if it means making some sacrifices on your part. Ephesians 5:25-28 is clear. Husbands, love your wives just as Christ loved the church and gave himself up for her. In this same way, husbands ought to love their wives as their own bodies. He who loves his wife loves himself. Husbands, we are to practice self-sacrificial love, the kind that Jesus Christ has for his church. You are called to prioritize your wife's well-being and needs over and above your own desires.
0: Okay, now we want to share with you one of the most important things you can do to be unselfish and show your wife you truly love her. Are you ready? Listen to her. 1 Peter 3 verse 7 advises husbands to dwell with your wives with understanding. Take time to listen to your wife's concerns, dreams, thoughts, perspective, and ideas. Respect her opinions, even if they differ from your own. A healthy relationship involves valuing each other's perspectives and finding common ground through compromise. When you're listening to her, don't try and solve her problems unless she asks for help with that. Most of the time, your wife just needs you to give her your time to listen to her. Really listen. This is one of the keys of showing love for your wife. It's also one of the best ways to keep you from making the marriage relationship all about you. Jesus said this, and we repeat it here. If anyone wants to come after me, let him deny himself, take up his cross, and follow me. What we're talking about cannot happen without a commitment like that. It can be overwhelming if you think you have to do all of this all at once. That's not how this works. You take baby steps. When you allow Jesus into your life to rule, to guide, to direct, he'll point out what he wants you to work on. Be encouraged. It's always a little at a time. In Matthew 12, he reassures us that he is gentle. A bruised reed he will not break, and a smouldering wick he will not snuff out.
1: In other words, Jesus does not kick us when we're down. He is for you and he is for your marriage. It's his idea. Jesus will work with us right where we are to help us become more like him. Husbands, start with baby steps. Be active in your relationship with Jesus. Read and meditate on his word. Commit yourself to prayer and be in the community of believers often, not just church, a Christian support group if needed, and at the very least, a men's group. Healthy relationships are built on your strong relationship with Jesus. You are not able to change the other person in your relationship. Only Jesus can do that. But you can let God work on your heart.
0: Marriage is a beautiful creation, meant to represent the gospel of Jesus Christ. Do you see it? He sacrificed his life for ours, as we are to sacrifice ours for each other. He provides grace, mercy, and forgiveness unconditionally, as should we for our spouse. He pursues us, cherishes us, and loves us. That's our model for marriage. His love, received, brings new life, and we become one with him. And in marriage, love given and received brings new life, and we become one with each other.
1: It's tough work to be unselfish, but God doesn't ask us to do things he won't give us the power to do. Begin to ask God to make you a dedicated husband and father, a man who puts his wife's happiness above his own, a man who knows how to encourage his wife, a husband who surprises his wife with little acts of kindness. Ask God to help you know how to show your wife the love she needs, including taking the time out to listen to her. Really listen, and never let her forget how loved and cherished she really is. Pray that God will fill your home with love and joy. Ask God to make your relationship with your wife an enduring and beautiful partnership, the one he has always had in mind for the two of you.
0: Ultimately, we must rely on the Holy Spirit to give us the power to do all these things. That's why Jesus reminds us in John 15, verse 5, that he's the vine and we're the branch. We must stay connected to him. Continually invite the Holy Spirit into this process so that he can work within you and give you the supernatural ability to deny yourself and follow him.
1: It's hard work, but worth it. That's why Jesus invites us to come to him. Have you heard his invitation to help you? Matthew 11, 28 to 30. Come to me, all you who are weary and burdened, and I will give you rest. Take my yoke upon you and learn from me, for I am gentle and humble in heart, and you will find rest for your souls. For my yoke is easy, and my burden is light. Thank you for listening to Everyman Global, a part of Transworld Radio. I'm James Maidment-Follard.
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0: 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It's 12 o'clock and in half an hour we're catching up with Building Relationships with Dr. Gary Chapman. But first, here's the Bible Study Hour.
3: When the Apostle Paul came to Corinth to preach the gospel, he did not come with the eloquence of the Greeks or with power like that of Rome or with signs and wonders to impress the Jews. He came boldly, but in meekness, with fear and trembling. Welcome to the Bible Study Hour, a radio and internet broadcast with Dr. James Boyce, preparing you to think and act biblically. The power of God is not dependent on our persuasiveness or in great wisdom. The power of God is in the gospel, the message of the cross, an offense to the world. Join Dr. Boyce as he compares the ways of the world in its so-called wisdom to the foolishness of God in His power.
4: We began a study of 1 Corinthians. We come to verse 18 of chapter 1 and to the beginning of what is Paul's first major treatment of a theme in the book. It's a theme of foolishness and wisdom, the wisdom of God contrasting with the foolishness of men, and it's a major section because Paul deals with that not only in the remainder of chapter 1, but throughout chapter 2, and it's not until chapter 3 that he gets back to that matter of the divisions among the church at Corinth that he mentioned in the introduction. It's an interesting connection between the introduction and particularly between the verse with which it ends, verse 17, and this new section on the wisdom and power of God, and in particular, verse 18 with which it begins. It's not so evident in the New International Version, the translation I'm using, but it is evident in the Greek language that Paul was using. In verse 17, Paul speaks of the words of human wisdom. It's plural, and the Greek word for that is the word logos in the plural form, logoi, words of human wisdom. Christ didn't send him to baptize, but to preach the gospel, not with words of human wisdom. That would stick in the minds of his readers, because that word logos was a powerful word. Every Greek's ears would pick up at that. Then he finishes that verse and begins verse 18, for the message of the cross, and although our New International Version says message at that point, the word is actually the same word, namely the word word. And here it's in the singular. What Paul is saying is God did not send me with all of the different competing various words of human wisdom or philosophy, but with that single word, that word of the gospel, which, as he goes on to show, is the power of God unto salvation to anyone who believes. That contrast sets up what he's going to do here. If I could give you an outline for it in advance, let me say that these verses through verse 5 of chapter 2 that we're looking at, first of all, Paul shows the failure of human wisdom, verses 18 to 20. Second, he shows the power of God's foolishness, verses 21 to 25. Third, he shows God's choice of the foolish and the weak and the nobodies to confound the wise, verses 26 through 31. And finally, he shows the implication of all of this theology for the preaching of the gospel, which takes up the first five verses of chapter 2. This first point that he makes is really very significant, namely the failure of human wisdom. And it was particularly appropriate in writing to a Greek church in a Greek environment, because if there's anything the Greeks prided themselves on, it was wisdom. It applies to other cultures as well. Certainly the Jews had their measure of wisdom, but it was a particularly apt word to the Greeks. They boasted in their philosophy. What Paul is showing here is that God has simply undermined, destroyed, brought to nothing all of this vaunted wisdom of the world in order that by the simplicity of the gospel, which the sophisticated of that day and our day and every day call foolishness, God might actually save in a powerful way a people to the glory of His name. Now, I don't think we have to go very far to show how foolish the foolishness of the world is. Oh, the world calls it wisdom. The world has its philosophies, its science, its careful investigations. But the foolishness of all these things is shown in their inability to produce the kind of results that people hope and earnestly expect they'll produce. Some time ago, someone said of someone who was boasting a great deal about how smart they were, if you're so smart, why ain't you rich? I'm not sure that's a perfect retort, because there could be a kind of wisdom which would be directed in other ways, but it makes a very valuable point. There ought to be some kind of connection between wisdom and results. You see, the important point there is wisdom and results. It's not the same thing as talking about information. You can have all kinds of information. A computer can store a lot of information. But wisdom is a step beyond that. Wisdom is that which says, from all of this information that I've gathered, all of these facts that I'm putting together, I'm able to put together a consistent picture. I'm able to see what's important and what isn't important, and on the basis of what I understand to be important, project what ought to be done. That's wisdom. And if that's what wisdom is, then there ought to be a connection between wisdom and results. If you're so smart, it ought to produce something further down the road. And here is precisely the point at which the wisdom, which is actually the foolishness of the world, is found wanting. Doesn't make any difference what particular area you move in. I suppose in recent generations, a great deal of hope was put on the field of psychology and psychiatry, at least ever since Sigmund Freud. And through our great schools of psychology and the training up and practice of psychologists and psychiatrists and their discipline, we have given ourselves the idea that we've been able to gather data and understand how people function, and because we understand how they function, why they do what they do, what kind of problems they have, we therefore know how to deal with them and solve these great psychological problems that all people seem to have. And yet, it's an obvious fact, anybody who looks around at our culture, that in spite of this supposed wisdom, we have more psychological misfits today. We have more intense problems. We have more unresolved anxieties than we ever had in our history. You're so smart, why ain't you rich? If psychology is the wisdom that's supposed to solve all things, why aren't our problems being solved? Or again, you take the field of sociology, study of how people function not as individuals, but how they function in relationship to one another, in homogeneous groupings. People, I suppose, in many of our schools today have shifted away from psychology to sociology. Seems to be a very popular discipline today, and I suppose for very logical reasons. One thing sociology does is deal with relationships and things and movements and housing and all of that thing that we kind of can get a hand on. It's a little hard to get a hand on what's happening in your head, but these are things we can deal with a little bit better, we think. And besides, we can subject all kinds of sociological phenomena to our analysis and gather data and project all sorts of things. And yet our social problems aren't being solved. If anything, they're worse today than ever. Isn't it true, as Paul says, that God is bringing to nothing the wisdom of the world? I will destroy the wisdom of the wise, and the intelligence of the intelligent I will frustrate. It is written, I will destroy the wisdom of the wise, the intelligence of the intelligent I will frustrate. Let me say that if there were no other reason for believing what Paul says, that God has indeed done that, we have the great fact of the cross of Jesus Christ. Jesus, in Christian theology, was God. So here is a case of man killing God when God places himself within the power of man. But look, even if you exclude the divinity of Christ, Jesus was nevertheless, by the acknowledged judgment of the majority of men and women on the face of the planet, the most perfect man who ever lived. And yet, what was the response of human beings to him? They killed him. Where is the folly of the so-called wisdom of the world more clearly seen than at that crucifixion? Well, the second section of Paul's treatment of wisdom and folly here is the power of what the world would call the foolishness of God. Later on, Paul is going to show that it's not at all foolish. As a matter of fact, it's a deep wisdom. Wisdom even beyond the Apostle Paul, because there are things about it that he doesn't fully understand. He says so elsewhere. But nevertheless, this gospel, this cross, which is the burden of his message, and which is the burden of this book, is in the eyes of the world utterly foolish. Oh, you can talk about philosophy and learn a great deal about it. Begin to talk about how men think and how women react and all of those things. And the world will say, oh my, what a wise man that person is. Or what a wise woman to be talking that way and to know all of that. You can talk about sociology and evolution and various aspects of today's modern science. And people say, oh my, what a brilliant person we're dealing with. But you talk about God, who so loved the world that he sent his son, Jesus Christ, to die in order that whoever believes on him might not perish but have everlasting life. And what does the world say? The world says, I never heard anything so foolish in my life. And yet that's the gospel, that's the power of God, that's what changes lives, and that's reality. All the theories will come and go. You're in university, you know perfectly well that today's theory about psychology or sociology or science or mathematics or whatever it be is very quickly superseded by another theory. One reason, of course, is that the old theories don't work, and so you need a new theory to replace them. But you know perfectly well how passing all of that is. And yet here is the gospel, which endures, which is based in the very nature of God, who is reality itself, and which changes lives. And the world says, oh, all that is foolishness. Paul has a wonderful way of focusing this foolishness of the gospel in the cross. Because, as he says quite clearly, it's the cross that's the offense. You can talk in a general way about God loving us, and people aren't offended by that, because after all, why not? I'm a nice person. Why shouldn't God love me? Of course he should. You can perhaps even talk about the death of an innocent man, Jesus, if you're talking about it as an example. Perhaps patient endurance of suffering, a stoical attitude in the midst of the difficulties of this world, and people will say, yes, yes, there's a certain measure of wisdom in that. It's always good to keep a stiff upper lip when things go wrong, yes. Jesus was certainly an example. But talk about the cross. The cross, where God, in the person of his Son, made man for our salvation, hung and bled and died, was ridiculed, and made that the center of your religion. A suffering, dying, ridiculed, despised Savior, broken in body. Now, people don't want that. And yet, you see, that's the power of the gospel. We even lose some of that today. In Paul's day, the cross was a symbol of utter shame. We don't have anything quite like it. Not even the gallows or the gas chamber is quite like that. Cicero said something about the cross once, explaining how horrible it was, what a picture of revulsion it brought in everybody's mind. He said, the cross, well, it speaks of that which is so shameful, so horrible, it should never be mentioned in polite society. It's hard to find a parallel of that today, because in our polite society, we let it all hang out. We mention everything. Doesn't make any difference how bad it is. We talk about it. What could it possibly be that could be so horrible that you don't talk about it in polite society today? Yet Cicero says that's what the cross was like. Nobody wanted to think about it. You certainly didn't want to say anything like that. And yet, Paul says what? I glory in the cross. The cross of Christ, that's my glory. Why? Because he says it is the power of God. That's where the answers are found. That's where the wisdom lies. And then he says something else. Paul says, when he begins to think about how God works, that it's not only that God has demonstrated his wisdom at the cross and what Jesus Christ achieved there, God also demonstrates his wisdom by choosing to come to Christ the foolish things and foolish people of this world, not the wise. Paul had an interesting experience as he traveled around the Roman world. A very versatile man, as you know. He was at home in three cultures. He had been raised as a Jew in what we call Turkey, essentially a Greek environment, but in a Jewish home. And he was a citizen of the Roman Empire because of his parentage. His father was a citizen. So he lived in a Greek environment, and he knew the Greeks, and he lived in a Jewish environment, and he knew the Jews, and he knew the Roman environment in which he also lived. And everywhere he went, he preached the gospel. And he discovered, as he went about preaching the gospel, that there was a difficulty where each one of these distinct cultures was concerned. When Paul went to the Romans, Paul was going to a people that prided themselves above all else on their strength. Romans weren't particularly boastful about their wisdom. They left that to the Greeks. So their religion, they knew that was kind of debased. They might even leave that to the Jews. But oh, they were proud of their army, because their army was the salvation, as they saw it, of the then-known world. Their army had brought peace to the empire. Their navy had destroyed the pirates on the sea. Their army had built the roads. Their army maintained order throughout all the vast extent of the Roman Empire. When Paul came to the Romans preaching Jesus Christ and him crucified, what did the Romans think? They said, crucified? A Jewish preacher hanging on a cross? Why, if there was ever a picture of utter weakness, it's that. We stand for strength. You have to be strong to get on in this world. You need money and armies and guns. Why, a crucified Savior? What utter folly. And so Paul had that problem. When Paul came to the Jews, he found something else. The Jews were a very religious people, and they had a long history. And their history concerned great miracles done by God, mighty works. And Paul came, and he preached Christ to the Jews. And what does he say? He said, when the Jews hear the preaching, what the Jews demand is a sign. They don't like it done that way. To them, that just isn't significant enough. They want God to come down on Mount Sinai again. They want the waters of the Red Sea to be divided. They want the walls of Jericho to fall. And here is Jesus. Oh, he did miracles. It's true. God raised him from the dead. That's also true. Just see the offense of Jesus. And he was a man. He walked around. He acted normally. He sat down and ate. And he went to sleep. And he got tired as he walked the dusty roads of Palestine. And the Jews wrinkled up their nose at that. They said, that's not what we want. That's foolishness to follow a Messiah like that. And Paul went to the Greeks and he preached Christ crucified and raised from the dead. And what happened when he did that in Athens? They laughed at him. They laughed at him. The resurrection. Paul, you must be crazy. Never heard of anything so stupid as that. Talk about salvation of the mind. That makes sense. Talk about rising above all of the physical. That makes sense. But a resurrection, a crucified Christ, Paul, you must be out of your mind. And that's exactly what they said. They said he was crazy. So what did Paul do? Did Paul say, well, we better do a careful market survey here of the people that I'm trying to reach, because it's perfectly evident that the way I'm talking to the Romans and the way I'm talking to the Jews and the way I'm talking to the Greeks just isn't getting through. What is it that the Romans value? They value strength. Well, let's talk about how strong you can be. Let's have Christian exercise classes to get you ready for the army. Let's do that, and then after we establish a point of contact, then we'll begin to talk about the other things that aren't quite so popular in the Roman mind. And when we deal with the Jews, it's obvious that we can't get very far talking about Jesus as he walked around the dusty roads of Palestine. Let's emphasize, how about the transformation up on the mount there, you know? When Moses, Elijah came down, he was glorified before. Let's build that up. Now, let's put that on television. Let's open our program with that particular thing. Then when we've got them hooked, then we can talk about something else. And these Greeks, oh, they pride themselves in wisdom. Let's go back and read all their literature. Let's do everything we can to show that Jesus was really a philosopher, misunderstood as a Jewish itinerant evangelist. You mustn't think of Jesus being a Messiah or the Son of God or anything like that. What he really was a wise man, a philosopher, far ahead of his time. You know perfectly well that Paul didn't do that. When he preached to the Romans, he preached Christ crucified in weakness, but the power of God. When he preached to the Jews, he preached Christ who came not as a sign, but to die and give his life a ransom for many, and the power of God. And when he preached to the Greeks, he didn't preach Christ, the wisdom of man, but Christ, the simple gospel, the simple Savior, who died in order that we might be saved. And that was the power of God to the Greeks as well as to the Jews and as well as to the Romans. That, of course, brings me to the final point that he develops in the first verses of chapter 2, the implications of this for the preaching of the gospel. Because you see, Paul, understanding that the power of God was to be found not in the power of man or the wisdom of man, but in the simple gospel and the preaching of the cross, made it his great determination to preach the cross. And so he says quite clearly that when he came to Corinth, a Greek city, refounded again by the Romans, and therefore a Roman city as well, he did not come with Greek eloquence or superior wisdom, as a Greek philosopher may have done, but rather as one who proclaimed the simple testimony from God, namely, Jesus Christ and him crucified. And moreover, says Paul, when I came, I did not come in power, like a Roman might have come. I did not come as a conquering general. I didn't enter Corinth as Julius Caesar. No, he says, I came in weakness and fear and in much trembling. My message and my preaching were not with wise and persuasive words, but they were with the demonstration of the Spirit's power, because I preached Christ. And you see, it's the same thing today. I suppose there's a place, although we have to be very careful in our culture for establishing some kind of contact with the way people are thinking, and certainly we have the tools of technology available to us, and if we have radio, it's nice to be able to use that, and printing, so we can produce books and television. We can have television programs. Nothing in Scripture says you can't do that. But we have to remember, you see, that the power of God is not in the technology. Power of God is not in how persuasive we can be. The power of God is not in how wise we can be, so we can look up to our preachers and say, oh, they're smarter than the people in the universities. It's not that. Power of God is in the simple gospel. Jesus is the Son of God and He died for you. That's the gospel. And that's why, you see, God can take a person who is of very humble ability. God can take a person who stutters as he speaks, as I often do when I'm tired. Somebody who has, as we would say, none of the gifts that would ever get him by in the world. But if he's faithful to that gospel and he shares it and he preaches it, God operates in power through that gospel and God changes lives. And what psychology can't do, and what sociology can't do, and what scientific theories can't do, God, through the power of the gospel, does. He integrates it. He takes this fact and this fact and this fact of your experience all churning around in your mind, and he shows that it has meaning at the cross of Christ. Because there you find yourself to be a sinner, one who can't save yourself. And you find God to be a God of love who is the Savior of sinners just like you. And you find the power of Jesus to reach down and even change your own rebellious, hardened, sinful mind and humble you and make you into the kind of person who is a replica of God's own Son, Jesus Christ. But isn't that what it's all about? Isn't that the wisdom of God? What makes better sense than that? That though we do not know Him, somewhere there is a God. And that God has made us. And even though we have ruined ourselves by our sin, that God loves us and has not given up. And that God who created us in His image is working through the cross, the death of His Son, to restore that image in you and make you one who is going to live with Him for all eternity. You don't find that in cosmos, but you find it in the Word of God.
3: 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I'm Mark Daniels. 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But God. Two small words, but words that carry a great significance. 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
6: There is nothing that we can do to make God love us more than he already does. And there is nothing that we have done or will do that'll make him love us any less. And we can apply that to each other. That is, as our pastor says, not only a game changer, that's kind of an everything changer in marriage and life.
7: We've experienced some really, really hard and some really, really sad. I think the fact that we are still here, maybe just being really honest in our journey and honest about some of the things we have done, right, wrong, or indifferent, maybe would encourage other people.
8: 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Today, hard-won wisdom from a 40-year marriage. Mary Beth and Stephen Curtis Chapman join us for a guided tour of their love story.
9: And what a story it is. Our featured resource is their book, Still Here, Life Together on the Long Way Home. 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And Gary, I can't wait to hear you talk with your long-lost cousins, Mary Beth and Stephen Curtis.
10: Well, I'm excited about this. You know, anytime the name Chapman is there, they have to be great, you know. So I'm really excited. And especially to talk about them, about their life, you know,
9: yes,
10: and their journey together. So, yeah, I think our listeners are going to enjoy our time together today as well.
9: Well, let's meet them. And between Gary and Carolyn's marriage and Stephen Curtis and Mary Beth's marriage, there's 104 years of combined marital experience. So let's get to it. Stephen Curtis Chapman is the most awarded artist in Christian music history, with 60 Gospel Music Association Dove Awards, 5 Grammy Awards, 10 certified gold or platinum albums, and he's charted an unprecedented 50 number one singles. He's also the only Christian music songwriter to receive the prestigious BMI Icon Award, and he's an official member of Nashville's Grand Ole Opry. Mary Beth Chapman is a New York Times bestselling author, co-founder and chairman of the board of Show Hope, an internationally recognized nonprofit dedicated to caring holistically for children by engaging the church and reducing barriers to adoption. She holds an honorary degree of Humane Letters from Anderson University and has been inducted by the National Council for Adoption into the Adoption Hall of Fame. Now, here's the important part. Together, they are parents of 6 children, and they are Grammy and Pop Pops to 7 grandchildren. And their new book is our featured resource, Still Here. Just go to buildingrelationships.us.
10: Well, Mary Beth and Stephen, welcome to Building Relationships.
7: Thank you for having us. I'd also like to say that, you know, my maiden name is Chapman. So there's 3 Chapmans actually represented here.
10: Really? Did you marry your cousin?
7: You know what? I didn't look too far back.
11: I am from Kentucky. You know that, Gary. So, you know, that has been our long-running joke. As far as we know, we are not related, other than the fact that we've been married about 5 years. And you probably, as a Chapman, know this too, but, you know, Johnny Appleseed, you know, the legend, of Johnny Appleseed was John Chapman. Yeah. I grew up, you know, being told that I was distantly related to Johnny Appleseed, thinking that was pretty cool. And it was a scary day about, I don't know, 3 or 4 or 5 years into our marriage, when my wife one day announced to me, you know, I grew up being told that I'm related to Johnny Appleseed. It took me a while to tell her. Well, I was told the same thing growing up, so who knows? But anyway, all good. We're, as far as we can tell, there was no connection there, other than just the same last name. But that's how we met, actually. We shared a mailbox together in college, and they assigned 2 people to a mailbox together, and Chapman drew us together, and here we are.
10: Well, Stephen, let me ask this. Did you have any idea how many weddings would use the song, I Will Be Here? And when you wrote it, did you imagine what it would be like 40 years later?
11: True story. I had recorded that song, and my the producer of that record, dear friend, a guy named Phil Nash, we had just sung the vocal for that song. And backstory, and we share a little bit of this, we've shared it over the years quite a bit, but my mom and dad, who were just a wonderful, I sort of watched Jesus change their lives and their marriage. They got married as kids, babies, and was kind of a mess. But God really did a remarkable work in their marriage. And I grew up as a result in the church, singing with my family, and just really had them sort of, and even Mary Beth and I both, when we got married, as kind of the model of,

0: in that just sort of that dark time, both of us looking at each other saying, wow, we thought, you know, we'd heard him say hundreds of times, divorce is not even a word in our vocabulary. That's just off the table. And then suddenly here they were divorced. And so that really shook some of the foundations, I think, in a way for us. And that song was written for me to say to Mary Beth, you know, hey, I you see the panic in my eyes. I see it in your eyes. We know we're a mess. We know we've got a lot of stuff between us we didn't know when we got married that's coming to the surface that is going to take, you know, a long time in the rest of our lives to figure out. But I will be here on this journey beside you by the grace of God. That is my commitment. And so I wrote that song. And I remember my producer, we just sung it in the studio, and he walked out of the control room in the studio and said, man, that song is going to be sung in a lot of weddings. And I looked at him with kind of a surprised look on my face. I remember it like yesterday, and I said, you really think so? It doesn't feel like a wedding song, because it where it came from for me was such a song of just determination. You know, tomorrow morning if you wake up and the sun does not appear, you know, that's not the kind of song you think, oh, I want to sing that at my wedding. That's kind of a downer, you know, but it was a reality for us. And so I truly, to answer your question, had no clue that it was going to be the wedding song that it became. And I'm obviously very, very grateful on many levels for that being the case.
1: Yeah, absolutely. And if folks sing the song at their wedding, maybe they're more likely to follow through with that, you know.
0: Wow. Well, that's the hope. And that's what I've loved about knowing that song has been a part of so many weddings.
1: Yeah, great. Mary Beth, take us back to the first time you saw Stephen. He mentioned it was in Anderson, tell us what happened.
2: You know, I went to Anderson University partly because I wanted to leave home and have an experience away from college. I grew up in the Church of God, and so I really wanted to attend Anderson. I went for freshman orientation, which was like a week ahead of when classes started, and my college roommate and I decided to go to a welcome back to school concert that was being given by a college band named Chapman Henderson. And so the first time I saw Steve, he had a long flowing blonde mullet down to about his shoulders, and he was playing a green, I guess that was a Fender?
0: Green guitar.
2: A green guitar. Yeah. I don't know what it was. Yeah. And he had cowboy boots on, and he talked very, very Southern. And I'm from Ohio, and so I just remember kind of looking at my college roommate going, well, that's kind of a cute little hillbilly. and I didn't think anything about it. I had no idea we were sharing a mailbox. At that point in time, I don't think he had introduced himself from stage, so I didn't even know that that was Steve Chapman. And so, yep, that's the first visual I had of him.
1: Wow. How did you come to know that he was the one for you?
2: We officially met through a mutual friend of ours on campus. Steve asked him who I was when I walked past at one point, and then all the dots became connected that we were Mary Beth Chapman and Steve Chapman, and that we were sharing a mailbox, and that kind of ensued the conversations that we would begin to have. And I don't want to put words in his mouth, but I think he was quite taken with me. And so we began to take.
0: Oh, yeah.
2: You know, I tell my kids and my grandchildren all the time, when they have a visual of when Stephen and I met and began talking, you know, they have a visual of what they know, right? Cell phones, texting, being able to get in touch with someone right away. Well, you know, the internet didn't even exist. We didn't even have computers when we were on college campus. So he began to follow me around. My children would call it stalking. I would call it following me around. And I would wait in line in my dorm for him to be able to call, you know, to the hallway so that I could talk to him on a phone that actually had a cord attached to a wall. And we just began taking a lot of walks, a lot of talking. We talked a lot. And we met in September. And by November, we were saying we loved each other. And by March, we were engaged. So I would imagine that pretty quickly it was, I'm going to go on record to say it was pretty much love at first sight. I knew pretty quickly he was the one.
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0: 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It's titled Still Here, Life Together on the Long Way Home. 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
0: 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Mary Beth and Stephen Curtis Chapman are joining us. 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
2: So, Stephen, I want to ask you the same question that I asked Mary Beth. How did you come to the conclusion she was the one God had for you?
3: I mean, I was smitten right from the get-go. I met her in the cafeteria. My friend that had kind of pointed her out, I saw her, and he waved, and I said, "Who is that?" And he said, "Mary Beth Chapman." And I say this in concert, and it sounds like a joke, but it's true. He said, "Her name is Chapman. I met her last night. She's just a new student, and you guys could be related." And I don't know if I said it out loud, but I know I thought, I hope not, because I was immediately just, she was very lovely. So I think I sat down at her table and said, "Hey, I'm Steve Chapman." And I'm sure at that point I said, "Hi, I'm Steve Chapman." Because she, being a Midwest girl, has worked on me for 42 years, I guess, now since we met, try to get a little bit of the hillbilly out. But I listened back even to some of the recordings of me in those early days, interviews and things that I would do, and think, wow, you had a lot of work ahead of you with me. But I kept finding her on campus, had friends on the lookout, like, "Hey, we had a Mary Beth sighting. She's headed this way." So I would kind of just happen to be out in front of my dorm at just the right time, and she would come by. And so I asked her on a date, and we were talking about this last night, actually, because we saw that Red Lobster is, like, you know, in financial straits, and are they going to go bankrupt or whatever? And our first date, and we've always talked about and joked about this, but it was Red Lobster. And I say it was, you know, those cheddar bay biscuits and a plate of popcorn shrimp. That is a recipe for love, because that's where I fell in love pretty much with Mary Beth Chapman. And I told my kids this, two boys, and they would say, "Dad, how did you know?" Because they're both married now to amazing women. And I said, I had, you know, dated girls and had girlfriends. And the first time that I ever had someone in my life that, when I thought about the future, when I looked down the road to any things about what I felt like God was calling me to, I was already writing songs. I'd been very blessed to have a relationship starting to build with Bill Gaither, and he was publishing some of my music and encouraging me, and really felt like maybe this was a direction that God was going to allow me to go, a dream come true to get to write songs and you know, do that. But anytime I thought about what the future looked like, she was always right there beside me. She was in all of those imaginings of the future, all those pictures that I had. And that had never happened before. I'd never really thought anything about, you know, someone in my future with anybody that had ever had a relationship with or dated or whatever. So that was pretty much for me the way I knew, okay, that's it. This is the one. She is the one, if she'll have me. And I think, I mean, I have a lot of letters and things that she would leave me that would make me believe that she was at least almost as smitten with me as I was with her.
4: Absolutely.
3: She wasn't running away. I wasn't having to chase her too hard. She was pretty catchable, thankfully.
2: Okay, so now we're looking back on 40 years of married life. With all of that the two of you have accomplished, you know, professionally and in the adoption arena and so forth, where does a 40-year marriage rank?
4: On what
3: you
4: scale?
3: You want to go on the scale of blessing, accomplishment, challenge, hard, probably, you know, number one on all of that.
4: I can.
3: For me.
4: I think where my mind would go to, if, you know, someone asking me, you know, where does a 40-year marriage rank? I tell this story in the book in 2011, our first grandbaby was born, and she was born in Ireland. Our oldest daughter, Emily, and her husband were studying theology over there, and she's getting her master's at Queen's University. And so our first grandbaby was born overseas and could not wait to get there. And obviously the first is special because it's the first. It's who makes you Grammy and Pop-Pops, right? And I remember standing at the crib with Stephen in this little closet that we had, you know, helped Emily make into a nursery, and started reflecting back on, I guess that then it would be 30 years of marriage, just reflecting back on, we really could have missed this, you know, like with all of the valleys, all the mountaintops, all the valleys, all the hard, we make no bones about the struggle has been real. And yet, you know, the theme of the book is just bearing with one another in love and just continuing to choose each other and continuing to show up and make decisions to stay the course and love each other as Christ has loved us and all of the things, right? And I think in that moment, looking at this little baby in a crib and looking at him holding hands, it's like, we did it. We are still here. We're doing it. I think it ranks pretty high because my greatest accomplishments are my children and my grandchildren. And so I think it ranks pretty high when you have 7 grandchildren now that you're in relationship with together.
3: My thought with that, and you know, you asked about the song, I Will Be Here. And, you know, from the very beginning of our marriage, I mean, it was very much the number one, short of following Jesus until we saw him face to face. It was for both of us. And even we talk about, I tell this story in the book about getting your engagement ring and walking the mall, you know, for miles and miles around the mall, because I knew when I gave her that engagement ring that this was forever and ever. Even asking her to marry me, it was just, there was something with the weight of that I felt. And I really believe, when we talk about it in the book, that there was more going on now that we look back than, you know, even just, hey, I'm going to ask this girl to marry me. But, you know, and I don't know all of this to be sure, but just the sense of looking back now of, from everything to, you know, show hope and what God would do with our family and our marriage in that area, to, you know, a song like I Will Be Here that has impacted so many that would not have been written apart from our journey together and the ministry that God has allowed the two of us together. Because every song I've sung, every, you know, every bit of that has been because of our journey together. It wouldn't, none of it would have happened apart from that. And there was a, I believe, even a cosmic battle of sorts going on at that moment, because there was a real reality of what was going to be ahead for us and the ways that God would use that and use us, that we felt the weight of it even in our very young age. I surely did, and felt like, you know, this is the number one thing, second only to following Jesus. And even at times of saying, if I have to lay this down, I mean, the meetings that I had with counselors and pastors and even managers to say, look, I don't even know, you know, I am not willing to lose my marriage, my family, at the cost of a successful career, one more, you know, record sold or tour done, if I can't really have peace that, as hard as this is, God is still giving us the green light, giving me to carry on, because I would see the toll that it was taking on her being a mom, raising 3 kids. So all of that to say in a long form way that to cross the 41-year mark and say we are still here by the grace of God is number one, only under the banner of walking with Jesus, and that being the ultimate goal of this life. It is to be at this point on the journey with my bride.
2: As you look back, what are some of the most persistent struggles that you all had in your marriage?
3: Well, we didn't get the 5 Love Languages book early enough. No.
4: That's for sure.
3: I was sitting here thinking when you asked that question, Mary Beth was answering, like, what took us so long? And I have to confess this to you, because we probably, in every interview we do, and even as we were talking about this, we have, if your ears have been burning, we have mentioned, you know, the guys who need to write these books are you know, the Dr. Gary Chapmans,
4: right,
3: who have the, you know, the love languages and the expertise and the, you know, and those kind of things. Aren't those are, you know, the people that write books on marriage. Ours would be the other love languages not to use, you know, or the ones to stay away from, the bad languages of love. No, but you know, and honestly, so many times, you know, we have found ourselves either, you know, going to the conferences or reading the books and thinking, man, we are just doing this all wrong. And we are both such, I think, want to do it right to a fault, to a degree, that's probably been one of our great challenges and struggles, expecting ourselves to do it right and each other to do it right, which is the reason that we have, if we come back to one truth, it's so simple and almost feels like, well, that's not so encouraging, or you know, it seems like that's it, really. But we have come back so often to, you know, scripture talking about bearing with one another in love, you know, learning about the fact that patience, you know, the word for patience, you know, the original, you know, root of that word is long suffering, to suffer long, to realize that you are not going to ever do it right, doesn't mean you don't continue to move in those directions, learn, you know, what you can learn about, be a student of the other person, which I think from what I, you know, have appreciated even about how you've written in your books, that is, we're called to do that, to continue to be a student of each other and learn to really love each other for who they are. And I think some of our biggest struggles early on were certainly for me trying to fit Mary Beth into a mold, even if I read the book, like, well, you're supposed to do it like this and I'm supposed to do it like this. Here's how it's supposed to go. And so much of that would drive us to just a place of frustration, and I'm never going to get this right, and I'm going to keep blowing it. And so then the shame comes in and the hopelessness. Of course, the enemy is always there, ready to throw fuel on that fire of hopeless, or, yeah, this is probably just too different, too broken. It's going to be too hard. And sadly, we have realized as well in our years and years of counseling with many different people who are Christian counselors, but we talk about this in the book as well, you know, that there have been many times when we probably, if we'd have wanted it badly enough, would have had permission from, you know, even the experts to say, man, yeah, this is probably just too broken, or too hard, or, you know, whatever. And for us to really continue to realize that, you know, we have been invited into this relationship that is so much more God's intention, we believe and are continuing to come to believe at a deeper level, that He intends for us marriage to make us holy, much more than happy. And if our goal is happy, and, you know, how do we just get this figured out and get it where, you know, we're not having to bear with each other, we're going to stay really frustrated and really disappointed. But if we can recognize in it that God's doing something through all of this to make us more like Jesus, and continue to just grow us deeper in Him, and more of an understanding of how Jesus loves us, which is the whole point, then you get these amazing moments that we have been so blessed to experience, which is, Mary Beth was referencing earlier, you know, the last chapter of the book is called It's Worth It, because we just sit here with, you know, battle scars and, you know, all of that on our lives and our journey and our marriage and, you know, grief and sadness and loss, but just this gratefulness for where we are now and what we get to experience together.
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2: Well, Mary Beth, I've heard that you were both a little hesitant about writing a book about your marriage. Why is that, and what changed your mind?
4: Yes, very, very hesitant because there are so many amazing books written, very helpful books written for marriage. I feel like for Stephen and I, we were not necessarily able to write the book on what to do, but that we can give a real honest approach of what not to do. And the fact that we have, taken 10 steps forward, 5 steps back, the longer we talked about it, you know, since the song I Will Be Here came out, there have been people along the way, oh, you guys must have this all figured out. Why don't you write a book on marriage? And we just felt like, you know, we were too young. Our journey, there's so many struggles, you know, trying to keep a family together with a husband who travels so much, and just all the differences. We got married thinking, this is going to be easy. Our last name's the same. We love each other. All the things that I loved about him that were so opposite of me, how quickly they become the irritants potentially in a marriage. And so we didn't feel like we were ever at a place where we are not the experts. We're still not the experts. But I think in the last several years, as we've experienced some really, really hard and some really, really sad, I think through people feeding into our lives, we just realized that maybe the fact that we are still here, that we're still together, that we continue to choose each other, maybe just being really honest in our journey and honest about some of the things we have done, right, wrong, or indifferent, maybe would encourage other people.
2: Well, I think that's going to be true. I think this book will indeed do that. One of the things that you all mentioned is that as a part of your marriage counseling several years ago, you took a personality test. Mary Beth, what did you find out from that was helpful to you?
4: Well, yeah, it was crazy. We we took this, you know, we wanted to do it's like we're going to do some preemptive counseling to just really help get us off on the right foot. And so we took this personality test, and the counselor brought us back in his office and he laid the results down and they grafted them out. And I don't know if you can visualize this, but mine kind of started like on the lower left, and it was just this graph line that kind of went towards the right in an upward, upward way. And then Steve started low on the, you know, right side and went up towards the left. And so it made a big X on the paper. And he's like, I think I've discovered some of what might be going on. And we're just like, look, we've been X'd out and we haven't even started. And so that goes back to that, you know, it's a mystery, right? It's like just for me anyways, you know, I fell in love with a man who had a lot of qualities that I did not possess. Much more of a free spirit at the time, although, you know, now 40 some years later, we've become much more alike. But, you know, that whole creative mind and the poet and the words and the just so much opposite of me. And then, you know, it's what attracted me to him. And then it doesn't take very long. I think we were on our way home from the honeymoon and I realized that this was going to be a really long life and that we better We better get as many people in our corner and get as much help as we can, because the very things that attracted us to each other were going to become pretty quickly those irritants, right? And then, you know, life begins. And then you enter kids into that, and career and schedule and life and all the things. And it can become quite a volatile situation. At least for us, it was. And, you know, we had to find humor in it along the way. We had to find help in it along the way. And yeah, that early personality test was like, okay, well, we're going to have some challenges ahead of us.
2: Stephen, you talked about going for counseling. A lot of men, I think, especially men, are resistant to going to counseling. But how important was that for you, and how important do you think it is for others?
3: Well, I think the first thing, to your point, is what will cause so many guys particularly to resist is pride. I mean, it is a sense of, I am supposed to be able to figure this out. This is admitting some degree of weakness, cluelessness, need, and all those are things that guys naturally don't gravitate towards as well. And yet, lay that over Scripture, and everything that we are encouraged in Scripture to do in order to gain strength is to acknowledge our need, our weakness. You know, His strength is perfect in our weakness. Love that truth so much, need it so much that I wrote a song about it early on in my career, because I needed, all these songs are really just, I just need to keep hearing them over and over again, myself say it to myself. So I write a song about it. I will be here. His strength is perfect when our strength is gone. That was as much about our marriage as it was any other part of our life and my life. Recognizing God resists the proud, He gives grace to the humble, acknowledging our need. You know, there's wisdom in the counsel of many. You know, it's full of Scripture. And yet, if I admit this, then I'm going to put myself in a vulnerable position. I'm going to have to admit that I don't have it all together. I don't have it figured out. And that's scary. And you also add in the kind of, you know, culture that I did, and Mary Beth as well. We talk a little bit about this in our book, and she talks very honestly about it in her book that she wrote a few years ago, Choosing to See, about her journey with depression and all of those things that we grew up where you just prayed harder, trust God more. Why would you need to ask someone for counseling or therapy or help? Because you just, that's a sign that you're just not trusting God. There's not enough faith. So I think it was really my parents' marriage, you know, falling apart, that got us to a place of saying, okay, that is going out the window. We need to acknowledge our need for some wisdom. It's very clear. Thankfully, God put pastors in our life, Scotty Smith, Al Henson, some great pastors who were counselor pastors initially for us, who were able to encourage us. Hey, we think it'd be, you know, wisdom for you to seek out some counsel as well from some godly men and women. And that was a very important part of our journey, just learning the things that, again, you are brilliant in helping people understand, and you've written some amazing books, I know, that have helped people tremendously with understanding just what is that person saying, and the language they're using, or what their needs are real different from mine, and they're wired differently, and all those things are so helpful and important. And I think every couple needed some of that training and just equipping. And so it's been a huge part of our journey, and we're grateful for that for sure.
2: Yeah. I've often said to people, if you had a pain, physical pain that persisted for a little while, you'd likely go see a doctor.
4: That's right.
2: Well, if you have a relational pain that persists for a little while, why wouldn't you go see a counselor?
4: That's right.
2: Mary Beth, what role has prayer played in your life together?
4: It's essential, right? I am married to a man that prays and prays a lot. And then I have prayed even for him daily, especially when we're apart. But I cannot remember a night that that we've been together, physically together, that he has not prayed before we've fallen asleep. And even when we're apart, he'll call home and pray. Super important. I think for me too, as I know this sounds probably a little oversimplified, but I've just, I pray a lot. You know, those earlier years when we would find ourselves really frustrated with each other, or just the things that would irritate, you know, the small irritants about each other. You know, there's not anybody on this planet that I love more than the man I'm sitting right next to, and he's my best friend. Just don't want to do life without him, and yet there are those things where it's like, man, if I could just change that, you know, or if I could just, and I've just learned through the years, it's like, you know what, you know, he's not my enemy. We have a real enemy that wants to keep us really upset with each other. So I'm just going to take all of that frustration, and I'm just going to talk to the Lord about it, and let the Lord do the work in his heart, if there's work to be done. And then hopefully he's doing that the same with me. And then I'm asking the Lord to change my heart towards those things. Like, hey, help me not be so irritated about these things, or help me. And then just the encouragement about just praying for him, you know, just the amount of work that this man does on the road, the pressures that's on him. And so, yeah, it's been a very, very big part of our family. Our children, you can ask any of them. We have done a lot of life. Hopefully they will say, man, we have had a great childhood growing up. And yes, mom and dad have also blown it. And one of the things that we've been really, really intentional about as we were raising those kids was, when we did blow it, we're also going to have, especially in front of them, right? We would also circle back and try to repair in front of them. And that was a lot of prayer and a lot of forgiving and a lot of, you know, giving it to the Lord and having them watch us do that and forgive each other. And so it is woven all through every aspect of our family, of our marriage, of our relationships.
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0: 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Mary Beth and Stephen Curtis Chapman are joining us today. They've written the book, Still Here, Life Together on the Long Way Home. 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
2: Stephen, what have you learned about handling regret and self-criticism about perceived failures, you know, in your relationship or in your role as a husband?
3: That's a good question. I was reading Psalm this morning, Psalms, and even the cry of David crying out, God, my sins are many. I am aware of it. And what I've learned from the Psalms, and I'm a slow learner, and I don't think it was until really in the last, 15, I'd say 18 years, particularly ago, because that was when we lost our youngest daughter. And I came to a deeper understanding of the Psalms at that point, just because I had, I don't know, skimmed over somehow, I guess, so many of the harder Psalms. You know, you get to the, your love is better than life, you know, those kinds of verses. And yet so much of the Psalms, the laments, the, how long, O Lord, where are you? Are you going to forget me forever? I'm sinking down for the last time. And I am so thankful and grateful that those Psalms did not get edited out. The stories did not get edited out of Scripture, that I fear many publishers would have probably wanted to edit out. Or, you sure we should leave that in there? That's not a real good look on a follower, you know, a man after God's own heart. But I have learned from just going deeper into those Psalms that what the psalmist does over and over again, right, is run to God with those disappointments, even in himself, and the shame and the failure, because we all make those decisions, and we see it in you know, so many people's lives that will implode under the shame and finally just either make, you know, a very terrible decision, or, you know, the power that that can have over someone's life, that I've not done it right, I've messed up, I've blown it. And it falls either between us and God and pushes us away. And we get to choose, by God's grace, where that falls. We direct it to, this is going to fall in a way that pushes me more into an awareness of the great love that God has for us. And it's really the grace of God that Mary Beth and I have learned so much from our dear friend, pastor, mentor, Scotty Smith, who really has, through the years, helped us come to understand there is nothing that we can do to make God love us more than he already does. And there is nothing that we have done or will do that'll make him love us any less. And if we can really continue to anchor our hearts to that, that is the gospel, right? That's the gospel message. And we bring that into our marriage, bring that into our lives, so that we can say, okay, God, if that's really true, then me blowing it, ruining it, is off the table. That is what you took on yourself when you went to the cross. You took all the failure, all of the sin, all of the disappointment. And we now have your righteousness and your grace that we can bring into our marriages, even knowing ourselves to be the works in progress that we are, and our spouses and my beautiful, nearly perfect wife, still a work in progress, and we can apply that to each other. That is, as our pastor says, not only a game changer, that's kind of an everything changer,
4: yeah, an everything
3: in marriage
4: changer.
3: And life, and everything.
2: Yeah. Well, you all are in a new season of life now. I mean, your kids are adults. You have 7 grandchildren. What's the best and maybe the most challenging part of this season of your marriage?
3: I would say that the best part is being at the place where we get to enjoy these places, the taste and see the Lord is good. We end the book with a story about a recent accomplishment, I guess you'd call it, within the last couple of years, that something that my amazing bride championed for me in a huge way, probably wanted it for me even more than I wanted it for myself, and that was to be inducted into the Grand Ole Opry. You know, I mean, on the scale of all things that matter in life, it's not one of those things you go, that's, you know, that's a major, major thing. But she cared and supported me in that so much. And it really was, it's where my career in many ways began, in Nashville at Opryland and at the Grand Ole Opry. And so it was kind of a full circle. And just the sweetness of the Lord in that, for us to get to experience that together, for us to get to stand on that stage with our kids and our family around us, my dad and mom with me, and my dad, whose dream was to be on the Grand Ole Opry, and just to get to taste God's goodness in that, and moments like that that we get to experience now, you know, just getting to walk down to the creek with my our grandson Jack, our 2-year-old grandson, and throw rocks in the creek, and just get to do that together, you know, get to be at this season together is the great gift and the blessing of the Lord. And the challenge is, how do we steward this season well? Because, you know, there's still gas in the tank for both of us. Work with Show Hope, you know, ministry, music. I feel like, you know, singing the songs. Just did a big concert the other night at the Ryman Auditorium here in Nashville. And, you know, and it was wonderful. And there's something special about singing these songs now, 25, 30, 40 years later, almost 40 years next year from the release of my first record. That makes those songs and those truths even sweeter and more impactful than I feel like they've ever been in the lives of people. And that's so encouraging and a beautiful thing. But also, you know, we laid in bed last night watching a show, and Mary Beth's like, when are you going to do that? Just stop and let's retire, because we only have 10 more years. We only got 15 more years. How many more years do we have? We need to be enjoying this season even more, you know. So that's a challenge. That's a hard thing to figure out.
4: I had someone tell me the other day, I thought this was interesting. They're like, when you look at the 50s, the 60s, the 70s, and the 80s, it's kind of like the freshman, sophomore, junior, and senior class. And I'm like, babe, we're in our 60s. We're already sophomores. we gotta, when we're seniors, like in the 80s, we might not be able to enjoy as much life like then as we would maybe when we're juniors. So like, I see much more life, in the rearview mirror than I do out through the front windshield. So I'm constantly kind of reminding them, it's like, hey, so the challenge is just, what do we do, right, with the rest of the time that God would grant us? And, how do we enjoy our family? And if there's impactful ministry that still needs to happen, how do we, it's the same, right? It's how do we balance all of it and do it in a way. But I will tell you this, from Grammy's standpoint, those grandbabies are coming in first.
3: Yeah. Oh, yeah.
4: Next to this one, enjoying this one.
2: Well, I can certainly identify with that, having grandchildren myself, okay? Well, let me just thank you all for being with us on the program today and for taking the time and energy to write this book. I really think it's going to help a lot of folks. And so keep on going. As long as God gives you energy and gives you wisdom, keep on going. God bless. Thanks for all that you have done in the Christian family and what you will do. So God bless you.
3: Thank you, brother. Thank you all so much.
4: Have a good rest of the day. Thank you for having us.
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7: The worst days are going to become your greatest testimony. 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
7: When I was 5 years old and I was in the back seat just singing Jesus Loves Me, This I Know. And my mom turned around and said, "What are you doing back there?" And I said, "Mom, I'm just talking to the Lord." And she's like, "Really? What did the Lord tell you?" I said, "Mom, the Lord told me that one day I'm going to travel around the world, that I'm going to speak and I'm going to sing and I'm going to tell others that Jesus is real. And he still does miracles today." And it was in that moment that I could not speak very well. My parents and my family were the ones that had to interpret for me, for others. But when I sang, it was like God really did give me the gift of worship.
8: As a child who struggled to speak, she discovered she could sing. And over time, God used her voice to share that Jesus is real and still works miracles.
7: I've been singing since I was 5 years old. It didn't happen all at once, but at the age of 14, God did fulfill his promise, and I've traveled around the world. I take for scriptures, and where we go over beauty in the pain, you have courage in fear, and going through brokenness. And so I would love to hear your story and where you've been, because it's encouraging for all of us.
8: Your story isn't over. What feels broken today may become someone else's hope tomorrow. Learn more at crew.org/life.
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12: You know, we try to instill all the good things in him for him to grow up and have morals and to be something.
13: My parents always told me, they said, "This is the first time we've done this too, you know. There is no parenting manual."
14: I'm Jim Byrne. When we were kids, there weren't too many of us who grew up wanting to be unsuccessful failures. No, here in the United States, the goal was to succeed, and some did while others did not. Well, if you've ever wondered why successful people turn out to be, in fact, successful, well, I want to let you in on a little secret. You see, a very good friend of mine has discovered 9 biblical principles he feels will help anyone, grown-ups and kids alike, to be successful. Well, my friend is Dr. Henry Cloud, and during the next half hour, I'll talk with Henry about the 9 things parents must teach their kids. So keep it right here on Homework. Each of us as parents wants our kids to grow up to be successful and happy and following the Lord, but there really are no guarantees, are there? Well, today on Homeward, Dr. Henry Cloud joins us for a discussion on a discovery of his called the 9 things you simply must do to succeed in love and life. Dr. Henry Cloud, welcome to the program today.
15: Thanks, Jim. It's good to be here.
14: Well, it is wonderful to have you. As you well know, and as our listeners need to know, you and I have been friends for a long time. My first memory is a Sunday school class at South Coast Community Church. I was the new youth pastor. This was when I had hair, so it's been a long time. And there you were teaching the class. You were going to Rosemead. Now I know you and you're famous.
15: Well, I don't know. You probably only in post offices.
14: Anyway, it's been so fun to see over the years and watch God work in your life in great ways in terms of your speaking and in terms of your books. Hey, I'm holding your book, 9 Things You Simply Must Do to Succeed in Love and Life. And as I told you earlier last night, I went through this book, and I love this book. How'd you discover these 9 principles?
15: Well, it's weird, Jim. As I sort of say in the beginning, you know, I come from the clinical side of life where you walk around, you know, looking at problems and how to fix problems. And so for a long time, I looked at everything kind of through that lens. But I do a lot of leadership consulting and have for, you know, over 20 years. And on the leadership side of things, I would just, you know, in my work, be around, by definition, when you're with leaders, be around highly successful people. And what I mean by that is people whose lives were working, and they had grasped their gifts and talents and were very fruitful and having good careers and accomplishing things, and their relationships worked. And so I just kind of watched these people for a long time. And what happened was I kept having this feeling sometimes that, like, I've seen that before, or I know this person before. It's like a deja vu thing, I call it in the book. And I started watching it. And what I did for a number of years, and literally intentionally for probably 6 or 8 years to prepare for this book, I watched these moments that I would see successful people who did the same things as other successful people. In other words, they operated in the same ways, and they did the same set of behaviors. And it just occurred to me, you know what? All these successful people act the same way. So maybe if we could learn how to act these ways, then we would do well as, you know, we would sort of be like them.
14: Now, Henry, when you say successful people, are all these people who have millions in the bank? Are they people who are happy spiritually?
15: Yeah.
14: Are they people who have, you know, good families? I mean, what are you talking about?
15: Well, you know, it's interesting. Some of them, like some of the business leaders I worked with, are literally zillions and zillions. I mean, some of the people I chronicle in the book have made hundreds of millions of dollars. But there are other people who are Christian leaders and work in ministry, and there are others that are professionals. And what I mean by successful is not that somebody has had, quote, worldly success. What I mean by successful is that they have found what they were put on the earth to do, how God made them, grasp their talents, and are able to put their arms around those talents and actually put them into real fruit-bearing work in their lives. And that may be as a mother who has found herself and she's actually accomplishing what God put her on the earth to do, or it may be the head of a multinational corporation. But what I mean by successful is that their actual God-given makeup and talents is bearing fruit.
14: You know, I'm reading a book right now on finishing well, and my support group, we're kind of talking about finishing well. I meet with some guys every Tuesday morning, and it seems like...
15: Now, those guys have a tough job.
14: They do have a tough job, and we need your book. But the funny thing about this is it's an older group, and yet these principles, they're just beginning to learn, I think, these principles. You know, could you have learned these same principles when you were younger? I mean, is this something you can teach kids?
15: Well, absolutely. In fact, we have a book coming out by Integrity, the same publisher, called 9 Things That Graduates Must Do.
14: Hmm.
15: and it takes the principles and just applies them to that age kid. But, you know, as we get into them here and talk about them, actually, they are principles I think that every parent should just think about using those teachable moments and teachable experiences in the years of building character with your kids with these things in mind. Because what they are God's kind of wisdom, the stuff he talks about throughout the scriptures that are sort of like gravity. I mean, we don't have to really teach a kid the formula for gravity. We teach them how gravity works. And so, you know, they don't jump off buildings after they fall down a few times. And if we order our parenting in these ways so that children learn early, this is the way life works, and if I walk in these paths, then I, too, can accomplish what I want to accomplish and who I'm supposed to be and have relationships that are satisfying.
16: So what you're saying is there are 9 essentials in life that each of us must learn, but the sooner we teach them to our kids, the better for our kids.
15: Yeah, and I wouldn't say that there are definitely 9. I didn't mean for these to be, you know, sort of like the end-all or the ultimate or the absolute anything. It's just that when I followed people who really seem to be living very fruitful lives, I noticed this set of things in common.
16: Because I know you, I think you display a lot of these. And so is there a certain kind of personality type? I mean, these people that you see that are successful, are they all like you? I mean, you're a successful person in so many different ways.
15: Well, but, you know, actually, I'm the poster child for that an idiot can do better. Because one of the things that I say in the book was, you know, kind of the second realization in this is when I studied the people who implement these principles, what I noticed was it's not a personality type. Some of them came from very good families. Some of them came from totally whacked out, crazy, dysfunctional families. Some of them came from real spiritual heritage. The others became Christians later in life and started to grow spiritually. Some of them had overcome things like depression or addictions. And what that said to me, you know what, God's ways are attainable and touchable to every human, because we were designed to do this. And so, you know, it's nice of you to say that I do these things, but in my life, I've learned to do these things from people who poured their lives into me, you know, as mentors, because, you know, when I first started out, I mean, I didn't know up from down. And so we can grow in these ways.
16: And, you know, I know we're going to have to take a break here in just a bit, but I want you to talk for a moment about these mentors. Even in your book, you mentioned some coaches. How do you find mentors? I mean, there's a lot of parents who are saying, I would love to help my kids, but I really need mentors. I need some people around me that are healthy, like what Henry's talking about.
15: Well, I think that's the first step. You know, there's so many parents that either out of fear or they don't think anybody wants to help, or worst case, out of pride, and they kind of think, well, you know, God and I can do it alone, or, you know, I have everything I need. They don't realize how much real help from the community is available. And so the first step, I think, is to ask God, you know, God, there are some areas in my life where as a parent or, you know, just as a man or a woman, where I need some input. And the first thing I would do is pray for these people. And then I would begin to actually look in the context kind of where people hang out that are able to do the things that you want to learn about. You know, if you're trying to learn about parenting, obviously there are a lot of places where you can go where that's what they do. We can talk more about that after the break, but the first step is to realize that, you know, in 1 Peter 4:10, God says that when we use our gifts to help each other, that we're administering his grace in its various forms. And I think the best thing we can do, and what I've always tried to do, is subject myself to other people's gifts. In other words, to hang around gifted people who will show you how they do life and speak into your life. And, boy, when you're around people like that, you just should gulp it in every second you get.
16: Boy, that is so true. You know, iron sharpens iron. Well, I think it's worth noting that we as parents are wise to begin teaching these principles to our kids at an early age. There are also good principles for each of us to begin incorporating into our own lives as well. Yeah, go ahead.
15: For example, if you just think of the last two, you know, play the movie. Well, your kid wants to go out and play, right, mm-hmm. and not do his homework. Right. Well, just walk through the schedule. Okay, Billy, you know, you could go out and play now. But then what's going to happen tonight, you know, when you wanted to do this or that and your homework's sitting there or you want to go to sleep or, you know, and you just start to get in their head the thinking about where the natural consequences are going to come from every action or do something. You know, they got a mean person at school or a bully or something like that. We can always teach them, okay, what can you do here, and get them in control.
16: Yeah, no, that's very good. And I think that really brings up the next principle. It's the act like an ant. What did you mean by that one?
15: Well, the story I opened up with is when I had to write a PhD dissertation. You know, that's no fun. And I would look at the thing like, there's no way I can do this. This is monstrous, monstrous project. And I was kind of stalling out, and I started to pray about it. And I can't remember exactly how he did it, but somehow God led me specifically in some way to the book of Proverbs in the section that says, go and observe the ant. And it says, observe her ways. And having no chief officer or ruler does all this stuff, you know, stores her food in the summer for the winter and all this kind of stuff. And I'm thinking, observe the ant. What does that have to do with the dissertation? But, hey, I got an ant farm. A friend gave me an ant farm. I set it up. I'm watching these ants. And what they do is they pick up one little grain and carry it around, and it looks like they're going 8 miles. It's really, you know, 24 inches, and nothing happens. They pick up another one, and they move in. They pick up another one, and nothing's happening. But they're picking up one grain at a time. And then, lo and behold, in a couple of weeks, they built a city. Somehow, God got through to me, that's how you do a dissertation. A dissertation is, okay, the first thing you do is you set an appointment with a professor and you go talk about a topic. And then what's the next grain of sand? Well, you go to the library and do a literature search. And I thought, well, I've met with professors before and I've gone to the library before. And I started breaking this thing down in little chunks, and I figured out I can do each one of these little things, and you add them all up like the ant. And lo and behold, they call the idiot doctor now because, you know, it works.
16: Yeah.
15: But what I saw was with people who succeed in life, we tend to look at successful people and we think, gosh, how did they do that? How did they build that marriage or that family or that business? Well, the way they built that marriage was like the ant, one little act of love at a time, one little conflict resolution at a time, one little sacrificial act of doing the dishes for the spouse when you'd rather do something else, 8,000 grains of sand of a little each day, that's how you build a family. How did Bill Gates build Microsoft? Writing one line of code at a time.
16: Mm-hmm.
15: And that's how God's ways work. And so if you want to lose 100 pounds, how do you do it? You go exercise for 10 minutes today.
16: Mm-hmm.
15: And then tomorrow you do 20. And then the next day you do 30, and that turns into a habit. And a couple of years from now, you've lost your weight. That's how it works.
16: Right, and that really is the healthiest way to work. We try to do fad everything, and this is the way
15: right.
16: You do it. One, I really appreciate that. I was thinking of the scripture that you actually have in your book where it says, go to the ant, you sluggard. Consider its ways and be wise. It has no commander, no
15: right.
16: overseer or ruler, yet it stores its provisions in the summer and gathers its food at the harvest. And I think that summarizes so much what you just said.
10: 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And we're talking about 9 things parents must teach their kids. 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More from Jim and Henry in just a moment.
16: I'm Jim Burns with today's Homeward Snapshot.
17: Heather, look at this two-piece. It's totally cute.
18: Oh, right. Like, Dad is going to let you buy that.
17: I know. But this is so in right now. Oh, why do parents have to be so dull?
18: Seriously, it's like they want us to look like complete losers.
17: Ugh. Heather, that skirt is simply too short. Your ankles are showing.
18: Oh, I know. Our parents are like, the fashion police.
17: Seriously.
16: Now, that was a bit over the top, but the reality is that when it comes to fashion statements, most kids just follow the trends, and you'll be amazed at the reaction many parents get when they ask their kids whether or not they believe some of the types of clothes really promote an unhealthy sexuality. Well, talk with your kids about modesty. Talk with them about 1 Peter 3:3, how external looks are not as important as internal character. 1 Corinthians 10:31, where they'll see for themselves that whatever we do is to be done for God's glory. I call this exercise closed-minded parenting. And for a free tip sheet on why it's important, go to homeward.com. I'm Jim Burns.
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16: Welcome back to Homeward. I'm Jim Burns. Today we're talking about the nine essentials in life that each of us must learn. And sooner or later, we're going to have to teach them to our kids, and the sooner the better, as far as I'm concerned. We're talking with Dr. Henry Cloud, and we're talking about these nine things you simply must do to succeed in love and life. And Henry, I am so impressed with the nine things that I actually have. It's taken me 10 minutes because we've been talking about the different parts of life, but I want to jump into this whole idea. The first principle is to dig it up. And I think that that really ministered to me and actually kind of made me want to think about tweaking some things in life. Help us understand that principle.
15: Well, kind of what's behind it is that we forget that everything that we can see comes from that which we cannot see. Mm-hmm. You know, God, who's the invisible God, spoke into being what we see now as the creation. And we actually, you know, like Jesus said, where the Spirit blows, you know, you can't tell, but it's like the wind. You can see where he's been. And he has passed this on to us that from the invisible world of our souls and our minds and our

0: and they got excited, and what was happening was that child had a bent towards spatial organization, and they moved from there to drawing, and then they were building Legos, and because their parents built the character and discipline, this talent in that child emerged into an adult who was an architect, and that's where this building came from. It came from the invisible talent and character of a child. And then I tell a story about there's another building just like this, equally as beautiful, equally as large, equally as wonderful, but we can't find it anywhere in the visible world because it doesn't exist. And the reason it doesn't exist is that it's still stuck in the heart and mind and soul of another toddler who's now 35 years old, who stacked up the blocks, and the alcoholic father walked in and kicked him out of the way and said, "What are you doing making a mess in here?" And then the kids started school, and their talent was put down and criticized. And now that person has become like the one in the parable of the talents who has buried their talent in their heart, afraid to dig it up and put it to use. And the idea there is that people who do well do not allow their passions and their dreams and their gifts and their talents and the things they feel deeply about, they don't allow them to be numbed to sleep or fear to keep them down. They grasp them, they find them, and they invest them in the real world. And you just see that. Every successful person, you don't see them walking around saying, "Gosh, I wish I could do this, but I'm afraid." Or no, they put it to use.
1: Henry, what do you do? There's two people. One person comes from a home where there's alcoholism. The other person comes from a home where there's alcoholism.
0: Yeah.
1: One person understands that, does that, it goes on, they're doing much better, and the other one still stays stuck. What's the answer? How did that one person, you know, move on? I mean, how did they do that?
0: Well, you know, to really understand it, Jim, it's a little bit like, you know, if you walked into a hospital and said, "Gosh, you know, Joe down in room 12 had a fever, and he was out in a week, and he's doing fine, and Susie down in room 14 had a fever, and she's getting worse." Well, sometimes we look at a scenario, but we don't understand all of the different things that have gone into it. And sometimes, you know, somebody may come from a crazy family, but when the family got crazy, they may have been a little further down the developmental path, you know, when the crises hit and it really got bad. By then, they were already, you know, pretty intact and bonded and connected, and then it got crazy. For others, they might have had a different sibling arrangement, and they got more from their siblings than another, or there was a grandmother, or there was an aunt, or there was a teacher. And so there are different factors that come into play. And the other thing is, you know, there's this matter of the heart, and there's some people that haven't responded to the light, and they're still blaming, and they're stuck in kind of, you know, blaming instead of taking ownership and going to the well and getting healed. And
1: you know,
0: so it's complicated.
1: In your book, you talk about cherishing your heart and your soul. What do you mean by cherishing your heart and soul?
0: Well, you know, Jesus described it with the word pearls or treasures. You know, don't cast your pearls before swine. And what I mean by treasure is that God has basically, you know, said that don't give what is holy to dogs. In other words, what he has placed in every person and created in his image is holy. And you have been purchased with a price. And so when people have a heart and soul and mind and all of this stuff inside them, that God, you are his workmanship created in Christ Jesus for good works that have been laid down beforehand so that you should walk in them. Well, your life, every human's life is immensely treasurable to God.
2: Over the whole region of Galilee. As soon as they left the synagogue, they went with James and John to the home of Simon.
0: Very meaningful. I mean, Jesus didn't die for nothing. To just disregard what he has placed in us and not see it as valuable and keep it, like, guard your heart with all diligence, he says, then we're not really seeing the picture the Bible paints.
1: Boy, that is a really great word picture for us. Now, in your second principle for success, it's to pull the tooth.
0: Yeah.
1: This one hurts a little bit. Explain it.
0: It hurts a little bit. You know, I'm glad you said it that way. What you find with successful people is they don't allow nagging, negative energy drains to go on and take up space in their garden.

0: they weed the garden, they pull the tooth. The reason I say pull the tooth is I was doing a seminar one day, and just to give an example of this, I asked a crowd, there were probably 1,000 people sitting out there, and I said, okay, let's be honest. How many of you right now, right at this very day, on this very day, how many of you tend to chew on one side of your mouth because the other one is a little tender because you got a problem over there that you hadn't gone to get fixed? Jim is amazing. Like 40% of the crowd raised their hand. And I didn't know I was going to hit it like that many. But the point is, I said, okay, why do you do that? And people kind of hem and haw and this, that, and the other. I said, don't you know that like dentists are available and we could go get this fixed? But it tends to be people who do well, when something's wrong, like in a relationship, when there's a negative dynamic, they go fix it. When there's an unresolved conflict, they make the appointment and they go fix it. When there is something taking up time in their schedule that's really not what God called them to do and told them to, you know, to focus on, they see it as a negative drain from what they're supposed to be doing, they get rid of it. They don't allow negative things to take up space in their garden.
1: Well, that's a great word picture, Henry. I like that illustration. I think there's probably someone listening to us right now who has a bit of weeding to do in regards to getting rid of some of those negative influences. We were talking about the principle you called pulling the tooth, and that involves kind of eliminating problems and negative influences, not unlike pulling a bum tooth to relieve the pain to reduce the risk of infection. So what do we do with a relationship, say it's an in-law or some other family member that we really don't care for? I mean, are you giving us permission to pull the tooth or what?
0: Here's the point. People who do well, they don't jettison the person. But what they do is, if there is a negative dynamic that needs to be faced in that relationship, then they step up and face the dynamic. Mm-hmm. Nobody ever pulled a tooth where it didn't bleed for a little while.
1: That is a very good comment.
0: The other thing about it is, what they'll do sometimes is, they might suspend really dealing with it in some deep way, but they're actively figuring out, maybe the mother-in-law is like unfixable, but they don't go get, you know, brain damage by repeating the same kind of dynamic with her all the time. What they'll do is figure out a way to quarantine her craziness so it doesn't spoil every holiday or it doesn't ruin the grandkids. Or, in other words, they stop the toxicity, they stop the infection. Even, it doesn't mean you get rid of every relationship in your life, but they don't allow the negative infection to take over their lives.
1: That is great advice. Henry, thanks so much for your input.
0: It's great to be here, Jim. I'm glad you're on the radio.
1: Well, it is good to be here, Henry, on radio, and I appreciate the friend that you've been to Homeward over the years. I appreciate the fact that you were one of our first board members and did such a great job at the beginning of helping us set that foundation.
2: 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More from Jim and Henry on the other side of this break as Homeward continues.
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9: We're the future of America, so be a little patient with us.
1: I'm Jim Burns. Well, there's an old saying that says the only two things that are certain in life are death and taxes. Well, if you're a parent, however, you'd probably like to see a third guarantee added to that list, and that would be the certainty that your kids would grow up to be responsible and at least somewhat successful adults. Well, I definitely believe there are certain principles we as parents can teach our kids for surviving and thriving in their adult years. And during the next half hour, I'll be talking with psychologist and author Dr. Henry Cloud about the 9 things parents must teach their kids in order to succeed in love and the Christian life. So keep it right here on Homeward.
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1: 9 things you simply must do to succeed in love and life. We have Dr. Henry Cloud with us. He joins us here on Homeward, clinical psychologist, popular author, speaker. He's the co-host of the New Life Live radio program. Henry, welcome to Homeward.
0: Thanks, Jim. Good to be here.
1: You know, it is so good to be with you, and yet I realized that, you know, we got talking so much that we didn't get to many of these 9 things, and so I kind of want to jump into them. But before I do that, I want you to summarize, dig it up, and pull the tooth. But help us understand, dig it up, pull the tooth, and let's move on to play the movie.
0: Well, dig it up is about the way that people who do well in life do not allow their gifts and their passions and the things they care about to sit below the surface and just kind of wishing and fearing and afraid to put them into practice and invest them. It's like the parable of talents. People who do well are connected to the things that they care about, and they're out there risking and failing and learning and implementing. Hmm. And then pull the tooth is about the same kind of successful person in love and in life. When some, you know, if they got a toothache, they deal with it. They're very active about getting negative energy drains off of their plate and out of their calendar and off, you know, if there's something wrong, they haven't numbed themselves to the pain. If there's a conflict in a relationship or something they're involved in that's not fruitful or whatever it is, they just don't allow negative things to continue. They deal with them.
1: Yeah, and actually sometimes negative things have to be there, but we do deal with it. That's the thing that I'm learning, that, you know, certain things in life, I can't change the circumstance,
0: right,
1: but I can change my attitude, and that kind of makes all the difference in the world.
0: Right. Every garden has weeds.
1: Yep.
0: And successful people are daily weeding.
1: Yeah, that's very good. You know, I remember Bill Hybels saying once that we should spend about 50% of our leadership energy on ourselves. And when I first heard that, I thought, well, that sounds selfish. But really, what you're talking about here is we all have weeds, and we've got to keep weeding every day dealing with those. And the people who do that are the people who are successful. These are the parents who are successful with their kids, and they tend to, you know, build that legacy to the next generation and on.
0: Right.
1: Sure.
0: Right.
1: Now, this one intrigued me, this next chapter. You have Principle 3, and it's called Play the Movie.
0: Yeah.
1: Teach us a little bit about Play the Movie. What does that mean?
0: Well, Play the Movie is basically realizing that any day or any choice or any moment or any season of your life is only a scene in a much larger movie. And what we tend to do is we tend to not think about it that way. And we don't tend to, like the Bible always tells us to take the long view and look at what we are doing is going to take us and where it's going to end up. And I tell the story in there about a lady at a seminar one day that said, I've always had this dream. I wanted to be an attorney, and I hate my job, and I've never done it, and I don't think I can do it. I said, well, why don't you do it? She said, well, it would take too long. And I said, well, how long is too long? She said, well, it would take me about 3 years. And I said, it would take you 3 years to go to law school and do it? She goes, yeah. She said, you know, it's just too long. And I said, well, you plan on being alive in 3 years? And she said, well, of course. And I said, because you sound like this three-year thing is optional. Like the next 3 years is sort of, nah, next 3 years is too long. I'm not going to do that. I said, you know, the 3 years is going to come, period. The real question is to play the movie forward. And that 3 years is coming. So the question is, 3 years from now, when that day comes, do you want to be hating your job, wishing you were doing something else, looking at 30 more years that you can't stand, or do you want to be graduating and looking the face of a new, exciting career that you've always wanted? See, the 3 years is going to come. And the Bible teaches us to look at things in this way. You know, there's going to be a banquet one day. There's going to be an accounting one day. There's sowing and reaping. And this has huge implications for parenting, Jim. You know, if we look at what we're doing with our kids, and it may seem like it's okay for right now, but if you figure, let's say the guy that overworks, for example, mm-hmm. and he's not spending time with his kids, well, play that movie forward. You know, what's it going to look like 3 years, 5 years, 10 years, 12 years from now when that kid is basically at all that time with you gone? What's that child going to look like? What's their life going to look like? And this just applies to every area of life. We've got to take an account of the choices we're making and what we're either doing or not doing, not as having meaning about today, but where that's going to end up.
1: Now, you know, and I appreciate that. I know in your book I remember underlining a section that said successful people rarely take any action without considering its future implications. And that's a very healthy way to look at things, and I appreciate you bringing that up. You've got the next one, Principle 4, and here I'm going to spend some time just working through these principles because I love this one, do something.
0: Do something. You know, originally, before editors get a hold of things, what I'd call this one was, it's your move, kind of like playing a chess game. And basically, here's the difference that I've noticed in people who really do well in life and those who don't. Oftentimes, the people who are stuck have kind of a mindset, the change agent is outside of themselves, that something, you know, well, you know, it's just a bad market right now, or it's a bad economy, or they have a conflict in a relationship, and maybe it is the other person's fault, and they think, well, you know, they should come to me. Or kind of like if something's wrong, you know, in some other area of life, that somehow the outside world's going to make it better for them. And basically, people who do well, Jim, they don't think that way. Mm-hmm. It doesn't matter whose fault it is. It doesn't matter if they caused it. They don't really care much about that. They always ask themselves a question, and the question is, given this situation, what can I do to get it moving in the right direction? If there's a conflict, somebody has offended them, they think, like the Bible says, you know, somebody is odd against you, you put down your offering, they go seek out the person.
1: Right.
0: They go figure out, you know, if their teenager is upside down, they ask, you know, what can I do to get in this kid's life and to find his heart? How can I make this better? If they work at a company, they don't wait for the boss to tell them what to do. They're looking for, what can I do to contribute here? It's my move.
1: Boy, those are great ideas. Now, there's somebody who's listening to us who's saying, you know what, I wish Henry was talking to my husband or my wife or my kids. What do you say to the person who maybe this is not their issue, but they're saying, this is what I wish my husband would be doing? What do you do in that case?
0: Well, then I got to say to them, it is your issue because do something.
1: Mm-hmm. Yeah.
0: And a lot of times what we do is when we have somebody in our lives that, you know, kind of didn't get with the program, we can be passive and resentful and not begin to figure out, okay, now wait a minute. I'm experiencing God's problem here. God's problem is he looks at a human race that really isn't getting with the program, and what he didn't do was withdraw and resent. What he didn't do was get mad and nag. What he didn't do was judge and condemn. But what he did do was he stepped into their lives and first tried to identify with them. He put on the clothes and skin of humanity, and he came and he first tried to understand. And, you know, I'd say to them, have you ever tried to understand maybe why your husband's withdrawn or why he's detached? You ever just kind of like tried to figure out, why is he like this and what can I do to make it better? So the first thing is figure out, how can I become a redemptive agent here instead of a judge?
1: You know, I think that's so key, because a lot of times when we go about having problems, we think that the problem is somebody else's problem, when in
0: right.
1: fact what we can't do anything oftentimes about what they're going through, but we can do something about us. And so what I hear you saying is get with it. You can make some decisions, and then a lot of times after we've made wise decisions, then we'll see the others around us make those same decisions.
0: Right. Jesus said it well, when I didn't come to the world to judge the world. I came to seek and to save that which was lost. And then he goes on to say, but here's the judgment. Here's how it works, that light has come into the world and men love the darkness rather than the light. So our job is, we're not going to judge people, but we try to become light in their lives, and we try to love and understand and discipline and sometimes confront and have consequences and basically be as healthy as we can with them. And chances are that combination of grace and truth is going to wake them up and transform them, and they are going to join the light, and chances are that they won't, and we never know, but that is the thing that works, and it's an active process.
1: That's a great, great reminder for all of us. Hey, I've got to go to this next principle, hate well. When I first looked at this, I kind of laughed. I went, hate? You know, as Christians, we're not supposed to hate. You know, what does he mean there?
0: Well, you know, that is what we think. We're not supposed to hate, and as a result, we don't hate very well. But when you read the Bible, it says cling to what is good and hate that which is evil.
1: Right, right.
0: And we are commanded to hate. And the problem is we don't hate well. See, it's part of the image of God to hate. God, if you go to Proverbs, it says, you know, there's six things that God hates. And we go to other places, and it lists more things that he hates. And if you go to Psalm 101, David says that he hates certain deeds, and he hates certain dynamics. And then what he says is, and what God does, and people who hate well, they don't blow up in a bunch of anger and rage and attack. What they do is they act like an immune system. See, your hatred is like an immune system. And when you hate something, like if you hate oppression of the poor, then you will be an immune response, and you will get active to solve that problem in an objective way, as opposed to people that don't hate well. They have a lot of subjective hatred that's not related to any one act or this, that, and the other, but boy, you touch one of those sore spots, and they're going to spew this subjective road rage all over the place, and those are the people that do poorly. And successful people have things that they are against. You know, deception and unfaithfulness and betrayal and duplicity and stuff like that. And they hate that. And so when they see it in their business dealings or in anything else, they're not going to allow that to go on. And they have an immune response to it, and they go fix it.
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10: Dear Dad, I think it's really cool that you're a soldier. I just wish you didn't have to go so far away. Mom says that there are lots of mommies and daddies who are going with you. We're going to pray for you every night while you're away. But don't worry, I'll be the man in the house while you're away. Are you going to come back soon? I'll miss you. I love you, Daddy.
1: It's hard for a child when a mom or a dad is shipped out to Iraq or any other theater of war. It seems to them like they're a million miles away, and they wonder when or if they'll ever see their parent again. Well, if you're the one getting ready to ship out, there are some things you can do. Before you leave, make a tape recording for your son or daughter. 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I'm Jim Burns.
3: God's Word in Today's World.
1: I'm Jim Burns. Today we're talking with Dr. Henry Cloud. We're dealing with the 9 things you simply must do to succeed in love and life. And I tell you, it feels like I'm in a counseling session just privately with Henry today, just as he goes through these. One of the things I've appreciated over the years is the wisdom that that Henry Cloud has. And I remember Henry once asking you, I'd read one of your books or we'd been talking about something, and I said, Henry, you have such a depth about you, and you look at things differently, and you have so much good scripture in you and such good biblical advice. And I said, where'd you get this? And I remember you saying, it's from my clients.
0: You know, Jim, when you just spend your time working with really good people, mm-hmm. and good people who are suffering, but they're suffering in the way that Jesus told us to suffer, which was to grasp his hand and do it with faith and put his principles to work and not return evil for evil and forgive and learn his ways and grow. You know, when you just walk that path enough and get to watch really good people, then some of it rubs off.
1: Yeah, it's so true. And what's great about it is we can learn so many of these principles, even when people are suffering or even when we're suffering. It doesn't mean that we have to stay that way. And nobody is perfect and nobody has it all together. And sometimes we look out and say, well, other families must not be like our family. And maybe we have more struggles or whatever. And the fact is that there are people who have some of the same issues, but they are somehow learning some of these principles that you're talking about, and they're biblical principles, really, that, you know, can bring people toward a more successful life. And success doesn't mean, you know, in the financial realm. I used that not too long ago. We were talking about marriage, and I have the privilege to speak on marriage quite a bit these days. And I was telling somebody that Kathy and I have what we call a high-maintenance marriage. We've had to work at it. We've been married 30 years. So, well, what's the success? I said, you know what? It's about 50 dates a year out of 52 weeks. It's right. A non-negotiable date night. It's meeting together and working on it on a daily basis, communicating and on and on. And really, it's this principle that I think if people have high maintenance marriages, if they're having struggles with their kids, if they don't like their jobs, you know, whatever it is, it's just daily doing the work that it takes. Discipline yourself for the purpose of godliness, I think, is what Paul said to Timothy. It's great insight. Henry, I can't believe it, but time is up. And we didn't even get to your last three principles, which are don't play fair, be humble, upset the right people. Actually, that's probably good, because I think many of our listeners need to go out and pick up your book. They can go to our website. They can call our toll-free number, 9 Things You Simply Must Do to Succeed in Love and Life. And I'm not one who every day sells books on our program or makes the big deal, but I think this is a must-read for our people, because I believe that it can really help change them and then help change them to help their kids. Henry, thank you once again for giving us such great words of wisdom, and thanks for all that you do.
0: Thank you, Jim, and God bless you in your program. I'm so glad that people other than kids are finally getting to hear you.
1: Well, thanks, Henry, but, you know, I still love speaking to kids. It's something that energizes me like crazy, and yet our ministry is about helping kids through multiplication and leverage by helping the parents who have all those wonderful kids. So hopefully we can do both. Actually, I'm even more passionate now than ever before about including parents in that equation like I was talking about, because I believe that the role of the church is to mentor parents, and it's the role of the parents to mentor their children, and then the legacy of faith continues. There are steps we as parents can take to help our kids prepare for a brighter future. And these are principles found in Scripture. I'm so glad that we've had my good friend Dr. Henry Cloud here on the program to help us walk through some of those principles.
2: 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And Jim, as we've been talking about this theme of 9 things that parents must teach their kids, we understand that there are actually 10 building blocks for a solid family that'll make it easier for us as parents to put these 9 principles into practice. 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
1: Well, thanks, Roger, and I want to say again that good parenting is intentional. It means being proactive, setting goals for your children as they progress toward adulthood. Now, these goals will need to be revised a bit along the way. In fact, Kathy and I have done quite a bit of tweaking our original goals for our 3 girls. However, we haven't lost sight of our ultimate desire for each one of our daughters, and that is for them to grow into responsible adults who love the Lord and are secure in who they are. Well, toward that end, I've created a tip sheet designed to help you as a parent take your kids through childhood with the kind of focus on godly principles that they'll need to make it in life.
2: Yes, and that tip sheet is called Preparing Your Kids for Their Future, and you can pick that tip sheet up absolutely free when you go to homeward.com. Hit the Articles and Media section, and you can find that tip sheet right there. Just go ahead and type that in, Preparing Your Kids for Their Future. And the articles and tip sheets are all available free. 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If any one of our listeners wants to access what's happening in the world of youth culture, the Homeward Culture Brief has become so very, very popular and also very, very essential for parents and youth workers alike.
11: How it started was a guy named Jim Liebelt, who's on our staff and a wonderful, incredibly talented researcher, started sending me, it was called the President's Culture Brief or the President's Update. It would help me, and then I'd be doing a radio show and I could, you know, come up with whatever the latest, greatest stuff was that actually he was giving me. And then we said, why are we hiding this? So we deal every week with 3 issues, and only 3 issues. So it only takes about 3 minutes to read or less, but it's whatever is hot in the culture. And so it might be the latest on drug and alcohol addiction. It might be the latest on sexual promiscuity. It might be the latest on what kids are doing with driving, you know, how they relate to their parents, just loads and loads of good stuff. It's absolutely free. People can sign up and get it. On the other side, it also says where the big searches are, you know, what were kids searching that week. And so as parents, I always say, listen to what they listen to,
2: read what they read, watch what they watch. Culture Brief is worth it.
12: Well, we also have to add to that now search what they search, I suppose.
2: Exactly.
12: I mean, that's the 21st century edition of that.
2: I like that.
12: Well, it's easy to get the Homeward Culture Brief, actually the daily online devotional, the monthly newsletter, and the weekly Culture Brief are all available in the exact same spot. 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And now for Dr. Jim Burns, our engineer Ben Camp, and the rest of the staff, I'm Roger Marsh. Thanks so much for listening. 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
14: 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In a few minutes' time, we're joining Drew, Hillary, and Olivia from Commission Radio for Treasure Box. But before that, let's hear some more stories from Team Jesus.

0: Hello and welcome to Team Jesus here on TWR UK with me, Amy Follett, where we'll be taking a look at the lives of those who are a part of Team Jesus. These short stories are written by Helen Griffiths. From the work of William Wilberforce to abolish the slave trade, to being called to mend a wall as Mechelam did. As part of Team Jesus, we all have something that God has called us to do for him. This series will take us on a journey where we'll hear about how God has worked through the lives of his people and how he can work through yours too. If you want to listen to any programmes you may have missed, why not head over to our website at twr.org.uk, where you'll find a range of Christian content. 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
1: How would you like a trip to the South Pacific? For people today, it's a dream destination. Perfect weather, beaches with pure white sand, lagoons whose clear water reflects the colour of the sky, palm trees swaying in a gentle breeze, its many islands splashed across the vast Pacific Ocean are the next best thing to paradise. Would you jump at the chance to go there? That's where Jesus asked John Patton to go way back in 1858, just 2 weeks after he got married. However, in those days, it wasn't the next best thing to paradise. It was a place for adventurers and traders who brought back to Europe terrifying stories of the savagery of the tribes who lived there. They were totally uncivilized and constantly at war with one another. They were cannibals who would eat their enemies or sell them to slave traders, and they had no love even for their own family members. The traders took advantage of their ignorance. They despised them and thought they were hardly human. But God saw a people living in total darkness, needing light, needing to know his love. Jesus had given his life for these savages as well as for us, and he needed a man to take the place of a previous team member who had died a horrible death there. The Bible tells us that people have to hear the good news about Jesus before they can believe in him, so someone has to tell them. Who will go for us? God asks, and waits to hear a voice reply, "Here I am. Send me." John Gilbert Patton answered the call. He was born 200 years ago and grew up in a three-roomed cottage in Scotland with 10 younger brothers and sisters. In spite of their poverty, it was a happy Christian home. When he was 12, he gave his life to Jesus. He worked 14 hours a day making stockings, but from then on he knew he only wanted to work for Jesus. So, when each long day was over, instead of playing with his friends, he studied hard to make up for his lack of schooling, determined to be ready for whatever Jesus might want him to do. He longed to go overseas and take the good news of Jesus to people who had never heard it, and eventually he moved to Glasgow, a long way from home, to study medicine and the Bible and become a church leader. Now, he was ready for his life's work in another part of the world. Or so he thought. However, for some 20 years, Jesus kept John in Glasgow, in the big city's darkest places full of crime and misery and terrible poverty. Those long, hard years were training him for a much more difficult task, one which would test his courage, endurance, and faith to the uttermost. When God called him to take the wonderful news of his saving love to the cannibals, he obeyed, even though he had only just got married and the rest of his very adventurous life was dedicated to the islanders who, several times, tried to kill him. His work took him to Australia, America, and England to tell people about the amazing things that Jesus was doing among these primitive tribes, begging for others to join him in this task. This is how he became known as the King of the Cannibals. But John himself would have been the first to say he was not their king. The Lord Jesus Christ was their king, and the proof was that after some 20 years of faithful work, the islanders had stopped killing stopped hating, stopped fighting, and started to care about one another. The light of Jesus had come into their darkness and changed their hearts. They had schools and orphanages and medical care, and for the very first time, they had God's word in their own language, which John had patiently turned into written words for them so they could read and study it for themselves. When Jesus told his followers that he was going to leave them, they were very sad and afraid, but he said, "Very truly I tell you, whoever believes in me will do the works I have been doing, and they will do even greater things than these, because I am going to the Father." That's hard to believe, isn't it? That we might do greater things than Jesus did while he was on earth. Yet, through the faith of John Patton and his fellow workers, a whole race of cruel, despised people was drawn into his kingdom and became part of Team Jesus. And now, those South Sea Islands are a beautiful place to visit. Why don't you see if you can find them on a map?
0: That's all we've got time for on Team Jesus. Thank you for listening. 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

You're listening to TWR Life as we head through the afternoon. I'm Dave Piper, and it is a pleasure, as always, to have your company. We've got some more brilliant programmes coming our way in the next hour or so. Commission brings us our Bible-based radio drama at 2:25, Paws and Tales as we return to Wildwood at 2:40, and then James May McFullard joins us just after 3 o'clock this afternoon to take a look at faith in a digital world. But before that, it's time for Treasure Box.

0: Hello, boys and girls, from Drew, Olivia and myself, Hilary. It's just great to have you with us again today for our Treasure Box programme. I wonder what you like to do in your free time. Do you have hobbies or play sports or enjoy indoor games? My favourite indoor one is Scrabble, in which you use lots of letters to make a big crossword. What about you, Drew?
1: Well, I certainly enjoy all kinds of games, outdoor and indoor. They're good fun, and they make you think. Like the memory game, where you set out pairs of picture cards all mixed up and upside down. Each person turns over two cards, hoping to find a match, that is, two cards that are exactly the same. It isn't as easy as it sounds. That makes me think we do quite a bit of matching every day, don't we? Like socks, shoes and gloves, because it looks best if they're the same. Sometimes, though, God doesn't see it that way. In his word, he tells us that if somebody is nasty to us or hurts us, we are not to do the same thing back to them. No matching. He tells us what he wants us to do in today's memory verse. Olivia.
2: God wants us to live without matching wrong with wrong, or unkindness with unkindness. He says this, "Do not repay evil with evil. Repay evil with blessing." 1 Peter chapter 3, verse 9. Can you say it with me? Do not repay evil with evil. Repay evil with blessing. 1 Peter chapter 3, verse 9. Now try it with two words missing. Do not repay evil with. Repay evil with. 1 Peter chapter 3, verse 9. Well done. Did you remember those two missing words, evil and blessing? We can replace them with another pair of words, so we get, do not repay nastiness with nastiness. Repay nastiness with kindness. Or we might say, do not repay hurt with hurt. Repay hurt with help. Can you think of some other words that might work well in this verse? Okay, let's finish with the original again, all together. Do not repay evil with evil. Repay evil with blessing. 1 Peter chapter 3, verse 9. Don't forget that the verse is on our Commission Radio website, commissionradio.org, for you to download, print out and colour.
1: Thanks, Olivia. God knows when we face hurtful or tough situations, and he promises to help us face them in his strength. After all, he is the Almighty God who created the entire universe, and there is simply nothing our God cannot do. Let's sing about him now in the song, "My God is so big, so strong, and so mighty."

0: In Chapter 5 of Treasures of the Snow, we heard how Papa rescued Danny from the ravine, much to the joy and relief of everyone. Well, everyone, that is, except Lucienne and Annette, who are both filled with misery and anger. Chapter 6. Annette Plans Revenge. Danny lay in his little bed between hot blankets, knowing that he was a tremendously important person. Papa stood at the end of the bed telling him funny stories. Annette was giving him chocolate sticks. Claus was curled up on his chest, and Grandmother was feeding him spoonfuls of cherry jam every time he asked for it. "Papa," said Danny, "are you really sure Claus isn't hurt?" "Quite certain," said his father. "Papa," he went on, "it was Lucienne who threw Claus over the wall. It was very cruel of him, wasn't it?" "Very," replied his father, "and he shall certainly be punished." But Monsieur Bernier was too happy to have his son alive to think very much about Lucienne. Unlike Annette, who was thinking to herself, "I shall never forgive him, as long as I live, never." When Papa and Grandmother went downstairs, Danny asked Annette to sing him his favourite song. But it was all about asking Father God to forgive sins and protect little children, so she found it very difficult because her heart was full of hatred and revenge. Once Danny was asleep, Annette joined her grandmother in the kitchen. "Grandma," she asked, "Lucienne must be punished. What is to be done to him? I can't think of anything bad enough that would pay him back for what he did to Danny." Grandmother didn't answer for some time. Then she replied, "Have you ever thought, Annette, that when we do wrong, it often brings its own punishment without anyone else interfering?" No, Annette had never thought about that at all. "Think how miserable and terrible he will be feeling tonight, and think of his shame and fear of others finding out what he did. And then think that perhaps he has been punished enough already, and that we should forgive him and help him to start again." Annette took no notice of Grandmother's words except for one sentence. "Think of his fear of others finding out what he did." That was a splendid idea. She would make sure people did find out. She would tell it in the village and at school till everyone would hate him for his wickedness. Her thoughts were interrupted by a hurried knock at the door, and Lucienne's big sister burst into the room. She had arrived home from the town across the mountain where she worked, just in time to meet the slow little procession coming down from the fields. And she had raced down to the village post office to phone the doctor, who lived 5 miles up the valley. "Dr. Pilliard can't come," she panted. "He's gone to another village to a sick woman, and he won't be home to midnight, and the last train's gone. They say you must take Danny in the cart to the hospital tomorrow morning, and he'll see him there." "Oh, thank you, Marie," said Grandmother. "It was very good of you to go for us." She turned back to the kitchen, but Marie stayed, for she wanted to know what had actually happened. "Tell me, Annette," she said, lowering her voice, "how did the accident happen? Why is my mother so silent and troubled?" "It happened up the mountain," replied Annette shortly. "Lucienne threw Danny's kitten over the ravine, and Danny tried to rescue it. Well, I shouldn't be surprised if Lucienne pushed him over the edge. Danny broke his leg and lay for hours, but Lucienne never told anybody. Danny could have died." Marie went pale with horror. "Oh, he shall be severely punished. I'll see to it myself." And then she flounced out of the house. Annette smiled. To turn his own family against Lucienne was just what she wanted. She felt her revenge had begun. That night Annette went to bed tired and heavy-hearted. But tired as she was, she could not sleep. She felt strangely alone. Then to her joy she heard slow, painful steps climbing the stairs, and Grandmother came into her room. "Grandma!" cried Annette and held out her arms. Grandmother said nothing for a time, but sat on the bed and stroked Annette's head until she stopped crying. "Listen, my child," said Grandmother at last. When Danny was a baby, we took him to church and asked Jesus to look after him. Every day in prayer, we have asked God to hold him safe in his arms. And even when Danny fell, God did not let go of him. His arms were underneath him all the time. Even if he had been killed, he would have been carried straight to heaven. So let us dry our tears and go on trusting God to hold on to Danny and do the very best for him. But why did God let Lucien hurt Danny so? Argued Annette. Grandma, I hate Lucien so much I should like to kill him.
1: Then you cannot pray for Danny, replied Grandmother simply.
0: God is love, and when we pray we are drawing near to love, and all our hatred must melt away, like the snow melts in the spring sunshine. Leave Lucien to God, Annette. He rewards both good and evil. But remember, he loves Lucien just the same way he loves Danny.
2: Grandmother kissed her and went away, and Annette lay thinking over her words. The last remark she did not believe. It seemed impossible that even God should love cruel, ugly, stupid Lucien as much as good, sunny little Danny. But the first part she knew to be true, and it troubled her. She could not really pray for Danny and go on planning how to hurt Lucien. The two just did not go together. She wanted to pray for Danny, but if she did, her hatred for Lucien might disappear, and she did not want that to happen at all. Well, anyway, not before she'd really paid him back. So, in the meantime, she would let Grandmother do the praying, and she would go on planning her revenge.
3: There's a saying, sticks and stones can break my bones, but words can never hurt me. It sounds good, but it's not true. We all know that words really can hurt. Has someone ever said something like, you're stupid, or that t-shirt looks really awful, or you're ugly? It can really hurt when people insult us. Many of us just want to hit back with an insult of our own. But if we do that, things can get even worse, and words can turn into a fight and somebody gets really hurt. Trading insult for insult never makes things better. Here's a suggestion. If you're insulted, just say, oh, I'm sorry you think that. Then say something nice about the person who has insulted you. Yes, you are probably cleverer than me. Or, I can't afford a t-shirt as nice as yours. Or, well, I would like to be as nice looking as other people, but there's not much I can do about it. Staying quiet lets the bully think he or she has won. But being kind or saying something nice shows that they haven't. Responding like this to someone who says nasty things to us might not make things better straight away. But if we stay strong and stick at it, it will work in the end. On the other hand, if we trade insult for insult, things will definitely get worse, and everyone gets hurt, one way or another. This is why our memory verse says, do not repay evil with evil, repay evil with blessing. This is the only way to make things better. There's something else we can do for people who are nasty to us. We can pray for them. If we do this, we're asking God to make things better in another person's life, as well as in ours. Here's a prayer for anyone who's suffering because people are nasty to them. Lord Jesus, when people were really nasty to you, you asked your Heavenly Father to do good to them. Help me to do the same. And if I can do something nice for someone who has insulted me or made fun of me, please help me to do it. Amen. Well, that's all for today, boys and girls, but we look forward to having you join us for the next edition of Treasure Box. So it's goodbye from Olivia, Hilary, and myself.
0: Bye.
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4: 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Well, it's almost 2:30. Dave Piper with you here on TWR Life. Here's how things are shaping up over the next hour or so. In a few minutes' time, we're returning to Wildwood for Paws and Tales. James Mayman-Fullard brings us Faith in a Digital World at just after 3 o'clock as we take a look at how tech and the online world are impacting our faith. And at 3:40, of course, it's First Person. But before all of that, let's join Commission.

0: It's an old saying that the wheels of the law turn slowly, and so it proved in Paul's case. Felix's convenient time never came. I think he was hoping that Paul would pay a bribe to secure his early release, but he didn't know Paul, and Paul had no such intention. As for me, well, there were worse places to spend a year or two than Caesarea. The Romans made a good job of it, and our lodgings were comfortable. Paul actually hadn't been convicted of any crime, remember? 2 years later, Felix was replaced by Porcius Festus. He left without releasing Paul as he could have done. It was only a few days later that Festus went up to Jerusalem. On his return, he convened the court and sent for Paul.
1: I think it's time to get to the bottom of this matter. Noble Tertullus, what charges do you and your clients lay against this man?
2: Your Excellency, this man is a troublemaker. He stirs the people up against Rome.
1: A serious charge. Your witnesses?
2: These gentlemen here.
1: Though they are priests, are they not?
2: Yes, Your Excellency, but I am sure...
1: hardly independent. Surely by now, most noble Tertullus, you know I need better than that. However... What do you say to these charges, Paul of Tarsus?
3: I have done nothing wrong, either against the law of the Jews, or against the temple, or against Caesar.
1: Then you would be willing to travel to Jerusalem and stand trial there on these charges?
0: Now, this wasn't as simple as it seemed. Word had already reached us that the Jews' intention was to kill Paul on his way to Jerusalem. Previous trials hadn't gone the way they wanted. So, a quick stab in the back at night. No more Paul. No more problem. But we had been warned once again.
3: I am now standing where I ought to be, before Caesar's court in Caesar's city. You know very well, most noble Festus, that I have done nothing wrong. If I'm guilty of anything deserving death, I'm not afraid to die. But if not, then no one has the right to hand me over to them, which will amount to a death sentence, as well you know. I, Paul, am a citizen of Rome. I appeal to Caesar.
0: There was a stunned silence. I don't think anyone had expected this. In one sentence, Paul had taken the decision out of the hands of every subordinate authority. Governor, Jewish leaders alike were now automatically excluded from making a decision about him. Paul had appealed to Caesar, which meant that his trial must take place in Rome at the court of the emperor, Nero Caesar Augustus. Festus had to allow the appeal. He had no option.
4: But why this, Paul? Appeal to Nero Caesar? You know what they say. The last one was a fool, but this one's dangerous, so why?
3: Because I must follow the Lord's wishes, Fabius.
4: You mean, to the ends of the earth?
3: Not just that. I haven't told anyone else this, but do you remember back in Jerusalem, the night after Claudius Lysias had me dragged out of the mall?
4: Yes.
3: Well, the Lord spoke to me again that night. Take courage, he said. As you have testified about me in Jerusalem, so must you also testify in Rome. That's why I must go to Rome.
4: So, to Rome we go. I wonder if it's as grand as people say.
3: There's something else, Fabius.
4: Yes?
3: It concerns you.
4: Me?
3: Yes. I hereby formally release you from my service.
4: What?
3: I cannot ask you to travel the road that I must go. You have stuck by me faithfully over all these years, even though I know you don't share my faith. It is time for us to part.
4: No.
3: You must. I command it.
4: Command if you like, Paul, but I am not going to leave you. Not now. This time you are not going to get your own way. I have been with you since we left Tarsus all those years ago. Where you go, I go. If you want to release me from your service, that's up to you. But you can't stop me travelling on the same ship, or trying to help you, or staying at the same lodgings. You're stuck with me, Paul.
3: Are you absolutely sure?
4: I have never been more sure of anything in my life. I don't claim to have your direct line to God, Paul, but I know it's right. I stay with you.
3: Oh, Fabius. I'm so glad. that you'll be staying with me, old friend. What would I do without you?
0: I suppose we got a bit maudlin after that exchange, but the feelings were real on both sides, and I was beginning to feel that Paul's

0: Why, it's wonderful news. What do you think, Fabius?
1: Actually, I was in two minds about it. It seemed to me that the Christians had decided I wasn't good enough to accompany Paul alone, presumably because I had not yet openly joined their fellowship. I knew Paul didn't feel that way, but still, it rankled just a bit. On the other hand, I liked Luke. He was easy to talk to. As a fellow Greek, I felt he understood my problems with this Christian faith more than some of the Jewish folk did. And there was Paul's health to think of. On balance, I was pleased Luke would be with us. And soon, we were at sea. On the first day out, Julius, the Roman officer in charge of Paul, sought me out on deck.
2: Fabius, may I speak with you privately?
1: Of course, Julius. How can I help?
2: I've been placed in charge of all the prisoners on this journey, and that includes your master. But what I need to ask you is, how should I treat him? Governor Felix has given me no special instruction about him, yet I don't feel that he's like the other riffraff. They're just common criminals on their way for imperial justice.
1: Well, perhaps if you were to request Paul to give you his word that he would make no effort to escape, you could save yourself and your men some work. After all, where could he go? He is an honourable man. But anyway, the doctor and I would always be here as hostages against his good behaviour. The officer took my advice. I knew Paul had no intentions of escaping, and soon he was in effect a free man aboard. But from then on, our journey became ever more difficult. We made slow headway and finally ran for the lee of Crete, where we anchored briefly at a place called Fair Havens. There, the ship's captain held a conference to discuss what we should do next.
3: It's now October, and well past the best sailing season for these waters. My instinct is to head for the port of Phoenix. We should winter there.
4: I agree, Captain.
3: What do you say, Centurion? You have the responsibility of getting the prisoners to Rome.
5: I'll be guided by you, Captain. What do the local pilots think?
3: Ah, this place is unsuitable for a ship this size to winter in. So I think we should sail on. What is it?
6: May I speak with you, Captain?
3: Why, what about?
6: Listen to me, please, Captain. Julius, I believe that if we go on, this voyage will end in disaster. We may lose the ship and its cargo, even our lives.
3: And how do you know this? You're not a sailor.
5: This man claims to be in touch with God.
3: And you believe him? Well then, pray to your God to send us a good wind. I don't need your advice. We sail on to Phoenix.
1: And so we did. At first it seemed as if the captain's wish was granted. A gentle southerly breeze blew. We weighed anchor and sailed along the coast. But before very long... a northeaster hit us. We trialled to hold course for Phoenix and shelter, but the force of the wind and its direction meant that we had to simply run before it, out to sea.
3: This sea's getting worse. We must undergird the ship. Get the ropes out, Mr. Mate.
4: Aye, aye, Captain.
3: I don't want to get too near the sandbanks off Cyprus. We'll rig a sea anchor as well.
4: Right away, sir.
1: A day later, we were still in the grip of the most violent storm anyone had ever experienced. Most of the crew and everyone else were seasick. The storm raged day and night. We lost all track of time. Most of us gave up hope. Then, in the middle of one wild night...
4: Captain, the steering oar has snapped. We can't hold her.
3: If we get broadside to these waves, we'll capsize. We must try and rig a jury rudder oar. Quickly,
4: Captain.
3: Not now, Paul of Tarsus. Get below.
6: But I have an important message for you. You must listen to me.
3: If we don't get an oar rigged, we'll all drown.
6: If you don't listen to me, we'll all drown.
3: Oh, all right. Come below. We can hear each other then. Now, what's the message? Quickly, man.
6: The Lord has spoken to me again. Keep up your courage. Not one of you will be lost. Only the ship will be destroyed. It is God's will that I get to Rome, and he will preserve all who sail with me. But I expect we'll run aground somewhere soon.
4: Captain, the waves are getting steeper. There's land ahead.
3: Throw a sounding line out. 30 metres. Prepare to anchor. We're coming in fast.
4: Stop those men! What are they doing?
1: Some of the sailors panicked and were trying to launch the ship.

0: boat. Crazy. They'd have been drowned instantly. The soldiers stopped them and we all prayed the anchors would hold until the dawn.
1: Where are we? Do you recognise the place?
2: No, Captain. Never seen it before.
1: There's a beach there. Sand. I'm going to try and run us up ashore there. Better than be swept away to God knows where again.
2: What do you think?
1: I agree. Let's do it.
2: Tell the Centurion that. He'll need to organise his soldiers and the prisoners.
1: Aye, aye, sir.
3: Right, man. Lay aft here. On the command, let go the anchors. Bring her bow round, then point the mainsail reef in and run her up the sandy beach.
0: The ship stuck fast. The waves pounded her broadside on. She began to heel over and break up.
4: What about the prisoners?
5: They won't escape from this.
6: I know how to stop them. Let's do it quickly.
7: No, there'll be no killing. Release them from below. Then save yourselves. It's my responsibility.
6: Yes, sir.
1: She's going. Every man for himself. Abandon ship.
8: Paul, where are you?
1: Fabius, jump before it's too late. Jump.

0: To order a copy of today's program, The Tribe, just log on to pawsandtails.org. The Tribe was written by David Carl, Nathan Carlson, and Jeff Parker, and directed by David Carl. Our script supervisor was Phil Lawler. The song, His Ways, was written by Sandy Howell and Robin Fischette. Music was by Billy Martin, and our sound designer was Eric Basil. Paws and Tales is an Insight for Living production.
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2: Today we want to look at the second piece of Christian armor from Ephesians chapter 6. Paul calls it the breastplate of righteousness. No Roman soldier would ever go into battle without his breastplate. It was a tough, sleeveless piece of armor which protected the soldier from the neck to the thigh. Now, says Paul, what that breastplate is to the Roman soldier, righteousness is to the Christian. Paul says in 2 Corinthians 5, verse 21, "For he has made him to be sin for us who knew no sin, that we might be made the righteousness of God in him." The person who by faith has accepted Jesus Christ as his Savior is now clothed in the righteousness of Christ. This is what Paul is referring to in Ephesians chapter 6. When it comes to standing against the accuser, Jesus Christ is the only one who is totally blameless. He is the sinless Lamb of God. There are many things in our lives for which Satan can accuse us. He's well aware of our weaknesses and our inconsistencies. Satan will even accuse us of things that we have done in the past that have been confessed and forgiven. But there's another facet to the breastplate of righteousness. Not only are we trusting in the righteousness of Christ, but if we are to be effective in our spiritual warfare, then it's essential that we live a life of practical righteousness, a life of character. Because where there are defects in the life of the Christian, that is where Satan's attacks will be mounted. Where are you most vulnerable in your Christian life? Is there some secret sin in your life that no one else knows about? Is there a destructive habit that you have never overcome, or an unforgiving spirit? You can take care of that flaw in your armor today. God has made provision so that your armor can be restored. 1 John 1:9 says, "If we confess our sins, he is faithful and just to forgive us our sins and to cleanse us from all unrighteousness." My name is Morris Hull, and you've been listening to Character Focus from Home Life Ministries. For more information, contact us at www.hlm.org.
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4: Welcome back to this radio series that we're calling Faith in a Digital World. 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Today's conversation is one that I've genuinely been looking forward to. We're joined by Jacqueline Holbrook, or Jackie, as many know her, a writer, speaker, and digital discipleship advocate who is helping Christians rethink what influence looks like online. Jackie has become a trusted voice for believers who want to navigate social media without losing their soul in the process. She's the author of How to Be a Christian Influencer, a book that challenges us to move beyond chasing likes or building platforms and instead approach social media with intention, authenticity, and a kingdom-centered purpose. What I love about Jackie's work is the way she bridges the gap between theology and the everyday realities of digital life. She doesn't speak from a distance. She speaks as someone who has wrestled with the same questions many of us have. How do I show up online without performing? How do I share my faith without becoming preachy? How do I stay grounded when the internet never sleeps? Whether you're someone with a large online following or whether you're just trying to navigate your presence on social media faithfully, her insights are both grounding and inspiring. And I think this conversation couldn't be more timely because we're living in a moment when digital spaces shape our imaginations, our relationships, and even our spiritual formation. The online world can amplify beauty and truth, but it can also magnify division, distraction and pressure. Jackie invites us to step into those spaces, not with fear, but with purpose, not with self-promotion, but with Christ-centered influence, not with noise, but with light. So in this episode today, we'll explore how Christians can shine brightly in digital spaces, what it means to cultivate genuine community online, and how to steward influence, big or small, in ways that reflect the heart of Jesus. We'll talk about the practical, the pastoral, and the deeply personal dimensions of digital discipleship. Jackie is with us now. Jackie, thanks for being here.
5: Thank you so much for having me.
4: It's a real pleasure to have you on the program. Now, you describe social media as a tool for evangelism and a social ministry. What does that look like in practice for everyday Christians, not just large platform influencers?
5: Yeah, thanks for sharing that. I definitely think that we have to approach it in a very different way than we traditionally view evangelism. I think sometimes we think that it requires a pulpit or it requires a microphone, but a lot of times it just requires a looking glass into your daily life. We're charged to live and be a light. And in that, we have to sometimes just let the light shine and not do so much work as to trying to shine at people, right? So when I think about that, I sometimes think that, you know, when we're shopping in the grocery store, when we're driving on the highway, right, and someone cuts us off, or when we're just living our daily lives at home, those are all moments where we can be evangelizing and showing how Christ is instead of just telling people who Christ is. And that's really what influencers do. I think influencers do a great job of, the ones that do it right, do a great job of showing their daily lives and showing the reality of their lives. And that's the good, the bad, and sometimes the difficult. And I think that we have to do a job of just evangelizing through our daily lives. So if we're going to give people a peek into our lives, show them how it looks to live out a life that is focused on Christ and to actually demonstrate in our daily lives how we can be ministers and true disciples of Christ. And, you know, I think that right there is a tool that if more people used, we would reach a lot more lost people because they would really start to understand that they're not so different. And we all have a lot of things in common, but Christ is the thing that distinguishes us.
4: You emphasize in the book things like intention, authenticity, and you also say that faith should be at the center of all that we do. Which of those is hardest for Christians online today?
5: You know, I think the faith being at the center is probably hardest because it's very easy to get distracted by all of the noise and the trends and the different conflicts that happen and arise on social media. So, you know, when you start to get involved with social media, it can take you away from your center and you can start to lose sight of the goal. And if the goal is to love and to witness, we have to keep that there and not start to sway based off of others' opinions or other controversies that happen in the world. And I know that's very hard. And that's why it's so important for you to continue to pray, to seek God, to take breaks, to step away and to reevaluate. Because if you don't do that, it's very easy for you to lose sight of what the center and the main goal is.
4: So when we're online, it can be easy for us to be a little bit pernickety about social media and a bit critical of it. But how do you see spiritual formation happening in those spaces?
5: Yeah, I think sometimes we have to just keep it very simple in the sense of we're not trying to pastor people through social media. Our job is not to take the place of the church. Our job is to supplement and to help people see it throughout the week in a very natural, normal way. When I think about Christ and how he shares different people and their stories, they all have different backgrounds, right? Everyone isn't the same, and it's for a reason, because God intentionally knew that we needed to see different versions of how we live out this life. life. So I think in that sense, we have to be realistic about the fact that we aren't going to look the same. And that's the point. And we have to make sure that we're not trying to, because when we do that, we kind of dilute what Christ is trying to do in our lives, you know. And I think sometimes we have to be careful that we don't try to mimic what we've seen in the past, because that'll kind of hinder what God is trying to do in the now.
4: In your book, you talk about how Christian influencers need to shine brightly in a world that desperately needs light. How can we do that in a digital environment that often rewards outrage or self-promotion?
5: Oof, that's really hard. I'm going to be honest. I will say that a lot of what we see online is magnified because of, you know, the drama, because of the controversy. And I will say that it's a little harder for us to work on being the light consistently without falling into the trap of, you know, digging into the controversy or becoming someone who, you know, baits people based off of topics that will get their attention and keep them engaged, whether it's negative or positive. But I will say that I believe that God is still allowing for people to break through the noise. And sometimes it doesn't look like you having a million followers. Sometimes it doesn't look like you having 1,000 likes or even 10. Sometimes it just looks like you standing in the room that may look empty. So maybe you get 2 views on a post, but it was really something that God wanted you to share. And you have to think of it, even if you just reach 2 people, that's 2 people that needed that message. And you have to stop looking at the numbers on how you view success, especially on social media, because we are not like the traditional influencers. God has called us to influence for Him. And sometimes that means that we will be hindered in our mission, and we won't get the same looks and views as others. But just believe that as you put what God has called for you to do out there, He's going to do the rest. He's going to show it to the right people. The algorithm is not our God. Jesus is God. Jesus is the one who is the author and who really is the one who kind of magnifies everything that needs to get done. Before there was a microphone, before there was an Instagram or TikTok or any other social media platforms, there was Jesus, and there was His ability to disciple and to spread the gospel. And He did that in the most unique and, I guess, genius way. And He's still that same God.
4: Let's talk about some practicalities for a few minutes. And I guess in this part of the conversation, I'm deliberately wanting to focus here on people that just want to use their Facebook, Instagram, or TikTok account to glorify Christ. They're not in a situation where they've already got millions of followers. Perhaps one day they might, but they're just starting out. What are the first steps someone should take if they want to use their online presence for kingdom impact?
5: I would say first you need to just take a second and observe what's happening online. The worst thing you could do is just jump in and have no perception of what is happening in the world and what other people are dealing with. So I like to say assess the land before you kind of start creating content. And it'll help you see methods in which you can reach people, right? And it's not necessarily copying after people or trying to do exactly what others are doing, but sometimes the format is a huge difference maker on how people receive the content that you share. So look at different ways of formatting. After that, I would say take a poll of your audience, take a poll of people that you know. And I talk about this in the book a lot about how you need to start with asking people a simple question. What do you come to me for? What do you look to me for? And this is your friends, your families, your teacher, your students, your coworkers, and you'll be surprised by what they say. They may say, I love coming to you because you always tell me the right thing I should do when I'm dealing with my marriage, or when I come to you about fill in the blank, I feel really encouraged. That is going to be your starting point for how you begin to share online, because a lot of times what people find valuable in your daily life is also what people will find valuable in your social media presence. So once you start doing that, you'll really start to get into how you can really navigate the space. After that, it's a lot of other steps you can take to continue to grow and evolve, but that's the starting point where I think most of us need to be.
4: What are some of the common mistakes that you see Christian influencers make when they start out?
5: I think a lot of people start out just thinking they're going to blow up. And when you go into it with that mentality, you usually feel very discouraged when you don't get the response that you want. So I think that you have to really approach it in a very realistic way and start out thinking the goal is not to reach a million. The goal is to reach one. When you change your frame of thinking as to not focus on the likes and the views, naturally they will come. And when you start doing that, I've coached so many people, and when I started to see them literally stop worrying about the views and the likes, you could literally see the correlation in how their numbers started to grow, because they were posting from a very real place. They were sharing relevant things to them and the people that they know. And from that, you know, consistency really makes a difference. So as you consistently share and you keep a pattern up of, you know, training the algorithm to know I'm going to show up whether you show it or not. You know, it's eventually going to share you because it's going to trust you. And that's really what the algorithm is. It's just numbers. It's just a computer that's putting in data and it's following the trends. So if you're showing that I'm consistent and that I'm going to show up and I'm going to share relevant content, eventually it will start to push it out to more people.
4: I think that's a really good point. My wife enjoys watching a YouTube channel. It's about a lady who has bought an abandoned chateau in France and she's in the process of renovating it. This channel has been going on for years and years, but she put up a video the other day and she was talking about her journey on YouTube and on Instagram. And one of the things that she said is that she'd been making videos that had been watched by two or three people for years before her videos started to take off. So if we're really serious about this, we've got to be in it for the long run, haven't we?
5: Absolutely. Absolutely. And I think that once you start hearing more stories like that, you'll start to see the pattern. And it's not that difficult once you start to see that this is normal. I'm not doing something wrong. I'm just following the growth spurt that happens on social media. And when you get it, you got to be ready to ride the wave, because it's going to happen in a matter of seconds. I tell people, a lot of the people that I coach, you know, one morning they start with 1,000 followers and they make a piece of content, and within a week they can grow from 1,000 to 10,000. That's how quick it can happen. And you know, if you're consistent, you'll be ready for it.
4: How do we discern when we start putting posts together, creating content? How do we discern what is faithful versus what is simply performative?
5: That's really good. Something else that I like to do, and I put this test in the book as well that allows for you to take it ever so often. I recommend taking it at least maybe once a quarter, just to reevaluate what you're doing online and why you're doing it. It's almost like a heart check, and it's really going to allow for you to remember your reason why. And I think that that's something that we have to do consistently so that we don't lose sight. And to this day, I still have to do it. So a lot of people think like, well, I only should do it when I feel like I'm doing something wrong. No, because a lot of times when you get off track, you don't even know it. You just start to create things and it's from emotions rather than spirit led. And I think that's where we lose sight, because a lot of times in order to be spirit led, you have to consistently go back to the well. And I think that's the part where we can't forget. We have to remember that we need to go back to the source. We need to consistently consult our word and consult people around us. I always have what I call accountability partners, even on social media. Just like if you're working out, You know, you have someone that hopefully keeps you accountable. On social media, I recommend you have that as well. Have an accountability person who looks at your content through an eye that remembers who you are. And when you start to get off track, they're the person or people who are going to bring you back to say, hey, that content that you made, how do you feel about it, right? And you want to make sure you pick the right people, because, you know, sometimes you may start getting a little sensitive about your content because, you know, you don't think you're off. But if you have somebody who literally it is their job, you have talked to them about making sure that you don't get off track, when they do approach you, you'll remember, man, I chose this person for a reason. Let me hear them out. So those are some ways that I really think that you should really start to hold yourself accountable and to keep yourself in the right position.
4: Jackie Holbrook is the author of the book, How to Be a Christian Influencer. Now, for our next part of our discussion, I just want to talk a little bit about the communities that we can foster in online spaces. I've seen so many examples of Christian influencers who are followed by incredibly vulnerable people, and you can see it in the comments threads after they post something. What responsibility do you think Christian influencers have when it comes to things like pastoral care?
5: Yeah, you know, I'm a pastor now. And so before I was a pastor, I was an influencer online, and I really struggled with this place of hearing so many people that are in pain and struggling, and they will sometimes even reach out to you for pastoral care. And I think it's very important that you remember your role. And if you are a pastor, great, step into that place and allow for God to use you. But if you're not, I recommend that you start by doing your best to share with people the information that you know, but also point people to the right place where they can get consistent, reliable information. I often would tell people, I'm not a pastor, but here's what I suggest. I also would say that I suggest that you reach out to someone that you care about at your local assembly. Maybe it's a minister. You know, if you go to a church where you can't directly touch your pastor, maybe it's someone who is, an evangelist, you know, and that's someone who really can step in and help them more because they're equipped to do it. Just like a counselor who has a degree and a profession, I recommend that we really start to not try to supplement and be the thing that they need, but point them in the direction that they need to go.
4: Now, we talked about vulnerable people in comments threads. If we're going to talk about comments on social media, we absolutely have to talk about hostility, because something about social media, you can see the very worst of people sometimes online. What advice would you give Christians when they face criticism or hostility as a result of one of their posts?
5: Yeah, that's a really good question. I am also a counselor, so I have my master's in counseling and college student development. And as a counselor who approaches social media in that way, I always start off by saying, what is the goal of my comments? What is the goal of their comment? And when you start with that, it sometimes helps you with your response, right? So if you are looking at someone who's very hostile and angry, and they're looking for a response from you, the logical response is to not meet them with that same hostility. It is to minimize the situation, de-escalate it, as some would say. And the best way to de-escalate a comment section, battle is to not respond in the comments. I myself prefer responding to someone who's very hostile in a direct message. I feel like that way they don't feel like they have to perform their view. They can actually just share what they're actually struggling with. And I will say about 90% of the time, what they say in my direct messaging is very different than what they would have said if I had responded in the comment section. So it's almost like when you think about correcting someone in front of a crowd, right? It's probably not the best way to share with someone, hey, you're doing that wrong, and yell it out into the world. Rather, it is more beneficial for you to kind of take that person to the side and say, hey, you know, this is what's happening in a very gentle, calm voice between one and two. And I think the Bible really describes that on how we're supposed to correct our brethren. You know, we're supposed to take them and confront them one to another, one to one, if possible, maybe with one other witness if needed. But, you know, when starting to address people that are really hostile, we have to be careful not to escalate situations and do our best to de-escalate, which is meaning we don't respond the way they do. And if you're a person who does get very angry in the comments, I would just challenge you to think about your goal. You know, is it helpful for you to render an eye for an eye or to meet something that you dislike with anger? Or is it more beneficial for you to respond as Jesus would and respond with a gentle and soft spirit?
4: Very occasionally, there'll be times when someone will post something on social media that they might regret. What advice would you give your clients about dealing with that? If they want to be a Christian influence, if they want to be a positive force for Jesus and the kingdom, they put something online that they've regretted, what should they do? Do they just take it down? Do they publicly repent? What advice would you give them?
5: Yeah, I think you have to take

0: trust us if we apologize or admit that we were wrong in a situation. But the reality is it does just the opposite. Because if you're a person that is able to acknowledge your faults, which people all know we have, everybody knows that no one is perfect. But if you're a person who is strong enough to acknowledge when you are wrong, it really sets you up for your audience to trust you more. And this is especially true on social media. Social media is a space where people are really coming for people that are very real, transparent, and honest. And when you share that, that really puts you in a position to show that, wow, they're honest even about things they don't have to be, because no one has to come back and share that I was wrong or I misjudged or I misspoke. But when you do, you're really just showing that you're a person that they can trust. So that's what I would suggest. You know, if you do get into a position where you've shared something you regret or something that you misspoke on, go back, share that you misspoke, and move forward, you know, because that's the point. You want to tell people, like, you know, it's not unnatural for people to be wrong. And I want to demonstrate that to you right now.
1: I've really enjoyed this conversation today. As we start to bring this discussion to a close, if you could give one piece of advice to the next generation of Christian content creators, what would it be?
0: I would say, don't be scared to start. I am a former educator. I did not start off wanting or desiring to be a social media influencer, as most people do. Most people who are, you know, living their daily lives doesn't start out with saying, hey, I want to be an influencer. But, you know, for me, as I really started to see the effectiveness and to see how many people I can reach and understand the mission of what God has called me to do, which is to go into the world and to preach and share the gospel of Jesus, I realized that, man, I can't be scared to do that in unique ways. The world is changing. So as it changes and God gives us new tools, I think it's only relevant that we use those tools and not be afraid to even start and see what happens. Because a lot of times we talk ourselves out of just starting because of, you know, maybe we minimize who we think we could be or what we think we're capable of. I'm also a very strong introvert. I'm not a person who runs to the light. I actually enjoy my solitude, but I realized very quickly that there are a lot of people like me who need to hear from me. And, you know, that right there is enough for me to step out of my comfort zone. So if you're a person who's maybe thinking this isn't for me, I challenge you to try it because it's worth the risk, right? If you have the ability to minister and to evangelize and really promote the mission of Christ in a unique and compelling way, it's no reason for you not to try it.
1: I've really enjoyed this conversation today. One hopeful question to end on, if I may. I've read reports recently about TikTok and the amount of Christians who like to share content on TikTok and how a lot of those posts are heavily shared around the world. What are you most hopeful about when it comes to the Christian faith in the online sphere right now?
0: I'm very hopeful that Christ is going to bring revival, even on social media. And I think when we thought about how God was going to pour out his spirit in the last days, we might have thought it was going to be on a, you know, one big event where we're all just sitting with our hands raised to Christ. And no one probably envisioned that he was going to use social media or use a platform to pour out his spirit. But I believe that it's a place where we can really reach people from all across the world and, you know, not be in a physical place, but also be in the space where they are able to receive us. And that's what social media gives us. It gives us the ability to reach the masses and to allow for God's will to be done and for our voice to be a part of that mission. So I'm very hopeful that Christ is going to utilize influencers and leaders and innovators to share the gospel and to allow for his presence to be shared all across the world. And as Christian influencers, which we all are, I believe that that's what God is going to really move with in these last days.
1: Well, Jackie Holbrook, I've really, really enjoyed this conversation today.

0: Thank you so much for being here. Jackie's book is called How to Be a Christian Influencer. Jackie, thank you for joining us.
1: Thank you for having me. Very excited to connect with everyone, and hopefully I can find you all on social media.
0: I really hope that you enjoyed that conversation with Jackie Holbrook, and I hope that you're enjoying this series so far. My prayer is that these conversations encourage you to approach your digital rhythms with fresh eyes and to ask deeper questions about why you share, how you engage, and who you're becoming in the process. And as you step back into the online world this week, I hope that you do so with courage, clarity, and compassion. I hope that your presence will be marked not by performance or by likes or by shares, but by purpose. Not by striving, but by surrender. And not by self-promotion, but by the love of Christ that is at work within you. Once again, thank you for being with us today, and a huge thank you to Jackie for sharing her wisdom and her heart. 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Scroll down until you find the series of programs, Faith in a Digital World. 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
5: 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John Halsted is the founder and executive director of HealthBridge Global, a ministry dedicated to the power of healthcare ministry to carry the gospel to closed nations, closed cultures, and closed hearts. They believe meeting medical needs in the spirit and name of Christ builds bridges for true gospel impact and the transformation of people and communities. Let's meet John. His journey to this mission was not a straight line.
4: A good friend of mine reminds me often of the phrase, always forward, but rarely straight. and that's actually meant quite a bit to me at different times in my life. I have a few seasons to my life. I did spend about 5 years in pastoral ministry pretty early on, and that was in an associate role. We have 7 years as a family, missionaries living overseas. I have about 15 years of healthcare management career here in California, managing private practices, mostly for eye surgeons. And a number of years ago, about coming on 5 years now, God challenged me to devote myself full time to international healthcare missions work. So, kind of four distinct seasons to my life, and I didn't really anticipate any of them when they came, but somehow God is really woven them together and into something meaningful. And I can see how each of those previous seasons, pastoral ministry, my time in business, my time overseas, each of those were really critical ingredients to what I'm doing now.
5: Yeah, they all add up and count towards God's ultimate plan for you, doesn't it?
4: Yeah.
5: Well, where did you serve as a missionary, by the way?
4: We were in Eastern Europe, and we were there primarily, again, medically focused. We were there to support doctors, Christian doctors who had a vision, a calling to impact their communities with healthcare and the gospel. And so we were just there to come alongside them using the same experience I had in the business world, which was management, you know, everything from HR, legal, credentialing, compliance, accounting, all the stuff that doctors have to think about, whether they're doing work for the Lord or not, whether they're Christian or not. You have to answer those kinds of problems in medical work. And so we were there to help them with that.
6: Yeah. Well, yours is a great story because obviously a career in business can be a ministry as well. But a lot of people are listening, wondering what God has for them. And I think you talking about the process you went through is going to be very helpful. So you, after a few years, you sensed that something was changing. You actually sold your house and left your job because you thought something was up?
4: Yeah. You know, it was right around early 2021. And I think some of us remember what was happening in that time. I don't know how it was for you, but out here in California, this thing COVID was a pretty big deal. A lot of life shut down. And so I found myself with a lot more time to take walks. And we had this beautiful little tree-covered trail right near my house. It was about a mile and a half, 2 miles long, and I would walk that at least once, sometimes two or three times a day during COVID. And on one of those walks, I had this distinct sense, and I do not get these kinds of senses or feelings. I'm not one of those people that I feel God is speaking to me all the time. But in this case, I felt something I couldn't ignore. And it was a sense that I should sell my house and quit my job. And it was strong enough that I literally stopped walking on the trail. I was almost physically arrested and stopped. And then when I got home, I told my wife about it. And, you know, a good wife would talk their husband out of that. No, honey, we should not sell the house. No, you should not quit your job.
6: Are you sure?
4: But, yeah. But her answer was basically one word. She said, okay. And so we started a process of selling our house, and I kind of soft resigned from my job. I was number two in the company, so I had to find a replacement. There was a lot of things I had to do if I was going to leave the job, but we started that process. And personally, I thought it was because I was going to go find a better job. My oldest daughter, we have four children. My oldest daughter was getting ready to go to college. I had three more behind her, and, you know, I'm good enough at math to know that I was about to embark on probably the most 15 expensive years of my life. And I thought it was time for an upgrade. I thought it was time, you know, let's make some more money. Let's make a career shift in the upward direction. And God made it clear over the course of a couple of weeks that he was asking me to make those two changes, because he wanted me to focus my attention and my time full time on a ministry that we had started 10 years prior. Mm-hmm. We had launched our organization 10 years prior and just ran it bivocationally, nights and weekends. It was a labor of love. I never had any intention of trying to create a job for myself or doing it full time. And so when God told me, that's what I'd like you to do, you already have a job and this is what I'd like you to do. Between you and me, I was actually pretty resistant mm-hmm. for a couple of months.
6: Mm-hmm. I can imagine. I appreciate you telling the story of how God didn't audibly speak to you, but there was just that sensation that this is what God has for me. I had a similar experience one time. It's hard to put into words, isn't it?
4: Mm-hmm. Yeah, yeah.
6: Okay, so you sold your house, you left your job, and what happened?
4: We did sell our house, and that happened quite quickly because houses were selling quite quickly during COVID, especially out here in California. And so I started looking for work, and I had a couple of opportunities, good opportunities in you know, just non-ministry oriented jobs, although that's another conversation, whether everything is ministry or mm-hmm. could be ministry. But
6: right.
4: These were just secular companies that I was looking for employment in. And that's when God challenged me and said, no, I think you have a job. This is what I'd like you to do. And my resistance to say yes to that quickly came from about a million different reasons in my mind. But I could distill them all down into two reasons, fear and money.
6: Mm-hmm.
4: I was afraid. I was afraid of failing. You know, if you're doing something as a hobby, if you're doing something part-time, if you're doing something as a volunteer, yeah. you're not really on the hook. You can't really fail. But as soon as you say, I'm all in, I'm doing this, God's called me to do this, then That raises the stakes a little bit. I was nervous about that. I didn't know if I wanted that level of commitment. But I was also concerned about money. I wasn't sure, how am I going to feed my family? I didn't know what it would mean, but I knew it would mean a pay cut. That was pretty clear. Going from, you know, the business world and healthcare in California to running a nonprofit that I had started. And I was aware of the fact that I was going to have to raise every single penny myself. And you know, who grows up wanting to be a fundraiser as a kid? Nobody wants to be a fundraiser. But I realized if I'm going to do this, it means A, I'm going to have to take a pay cut. B, I'm going to have to raise all that money. And now I'm also on the hook to succeed. And none of that sounded attractive to me. But there was a day a couple of months into that process of wrestling with God when, again, I was on that trail because I walked that trail a lot. And I felt like the Lord kind of encouraged me by saying, listen, you don't have to do this. This is not a have to. This is a get to. And if you choose another path, if you choose to stay where you are, you want to keep the job you have, or you want to take one of these other job opportunities that are starting to come together, I won't be mad at you. I want what's best for you. I understand the fear. I understand the money thing. Those are real. I won't be mad at you, John, but if you'll trust me, I'd love to show you what I can do. And I don't know if he was using reverse psychology on me or not, but there was something about like that pressure that was gone. And it was no longer, I wasn't feeling like, oh, God wants me to do something that I don't want to do anymore. It really created freedom in a way to respond with obedience, mm-hmm. and to say, well, wait a minute. Maybe I do want to see what you would do if I said yes to this. Mm-hmm. It was like that old game show. I can't remember what it's called, but there's like three doors and they show you what's behind door number one. And it's a pretty nice prize behind door number one. You don't know. It could be something better, something worse. And then behind one of the other doors, it's something amazing, but you got to take a risk. Am I going to keep what I know? It could be mine, or am I going to risk something smaller or something greater? And I felt like the Lord said, you already know what's behind two of these doors, a different job, a better job, your current job, but you don't really know what's behind door number three, and I'd love to show you. Hmm. And so it was literally that afternoon I said yes.
6: Wonderful.
4: And here I am now.
6: Well, that process, I'm sure, included lots of prayer and time in the Word. Perhaps some mentors along the way as well. People have a part. Your wife indeed played a part in this, I'm sure.
4: Oh, gosh, yes. I mean, my wife and I constantly having practical conversations. You know, what will this mean? What will we have to do? What has to change? But also, is this really what God wants? And just making sure that we were on the same page. You know, it has big implications for your children and for their future. We had to tell our kids, you know, that some of the things that we had told them we would help them with college, we were not going to be able to do all of that anymore. So we had to talk through all that stuff. But with friends, yes, I called a handful of friends and I shared with them what I was thinking of doing. And I said, if I say yes to this, I just need to know you're on my team. Mm-hmm. I'm not asking you to give me money. I'm not asking you for anything like that. I just need to know that you have my back and that I can reach out to you anytime during this process if I need help. And all my friends were incredibly encouraging, but one in particular, I'm not going to say his name, but he's one of those former special ops army guys, you know, that goes in and does really difficult things in really difficult places. It tries to keep the world a little safer with every mission. He's one of those guys. He said to me, John, just do it already. He said, come on, just go, man. Stop hesitating. All my other friends were encouraging me with scripture and, you know, telling me God's got this. And I needed to hear that. But you know what? It was his final encouragement. He just kind of pushed me off the ledge. And I needed that, actually.
6: We're learning about the calling of John Halstead to Health Bridge Global. We'll continue with John in just a moment.
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6: My guest is Jonathan Halstead. Jonathan is founder and president of Health Bridge Global, which is the ministry that started, as you've heard, kind of on a part-time basis, kind of as a volunteer. But God led him into a much deeper involvement, a full-time involvement, a risk-taking involvement in this ministry, Health Bridge Global. So let's talk about what it is that you do and how it's helpful in today's world.
4: We partner with local indigenous doctors around the world who have a vision and a calling to close healthcare gaps in their community and infuse the gospel in very strategic and intentional ways and create healthcare solutions that are financially viable so that they can sustain their own operations. So there's kind of four key components hidden in that. Maybe people picked up on them, but local leaders, we're not relying usually on Western missionaries, mm-hmm. but rather indigenous leaders who are healthcare leaders and fixing healthcare problems, intentional about the gospel and entrepreneurial in their thinking so that if we build something together, we don't have to feed it for the next 50 years to keep it open. They have the capacity to pay their staff, pay their bills, keep up with inflation and keep it running. So these are usually capital projects. We want to create something that's going to create a healthcare shift in a nation. And every country is different. Every project is different because they're tailored to the exact needs of that community and the exact calling, specialty, and capacity of those leaders.
6: Before you go on with a list, what would be some examples? Does it mean a clinic? What does it mean?
4: Yeah, most of our projects do end up resulting in a clinic of some sort. Some of them are different. We have a project right now in a country that I can't name in Central Asia, and that is a technology and equipment project. So we're taking a clinic run by a bunch of Christian operators, and we're elevating them into the 21st century, helping them with networking, imaging equipment, and some things like that. But most of our projects are physical in nature, ranging everywhere from maternity health and a pro-life clinic in one of the former abortion capitals of the world to a pediatric spinal rehabilitation facility. We did a mental health project for state institutionalized orphans. We have some are just general community clinics in cities that are intended to be, you know, primary care, dentistry, vision care. We have a project in India that is a mobile healthcare project that is supporting church planters in rural villages. So they're using healthcare to gain entry, build trust, and maintain access to villages that otherwise may be hostile or just unwelcoming.
6: Sounds wonderful, and it sounds rewarding at the same time. I interrupted you when you were talking about the list of distinctives. You work with indigenous doctors and healthcare professionals. What are some of the other distinctives of Health Bridge Global?
4: Yeah, I would say they all kind of fall into that list. And one is that we are what we'd call intentional and gospel strategic. What I mean by that is that we're not just partnering with nice Christian doctors, as wonderful people as nice Christian doctors are. We're partnering with intentional, gospel-minded doctors. So they are within the confines of their culture, and within the confines of maybe the religious system that they find themselves living in, the predominant religious system, they are finding unique, creative, strategic ways to infuse the gospel into that healthcare. That's going to look different, of course, in a Hindu nation than mm-hmm. it will in a Muslim nation, than right. it will in a post-Christian nation like Eastern Europe. That's going to play out very differently, but the intentionality is key. And then the last probably significant distinctive is that coming from the healthcare field, having worked in healthcare for almost two decades here in the U.S., I understand that healthcare is not free. It always has to be paid for. And generally, it's best when the patient hands the doctor money and the doctor provides care for the patient. And it's hard for us in the United States to understand how that can happen because our healthcare expenses seem just so out of proportion. None of us can imagine walking into a healthcare provider and just paying cash.
6: Right.
4: But in most countries around the world, it's a very nominal and very transparent transaction. And so in our clinic in Egypt, somebody might pay $7 for a visit. In Eastern Europe, it might be $20. In a even poorer nation, maybe in Central Asia, it might just be a dollar or two. But all of our projects are set up to be what we call micro-profitable or at least financially viable. No one's getting rich. Mm-hmm. There's no money coming back to the United States. But they're able to sustain their operations, have a rainy day fund, pay their staff. And that is really, really important if we want to have a long-term impact. And my hope is I don't want to start one thing and then feed it for the next 50 years. Mm-hmm. I want to start something. And then I want to be able to redeploy our time, our energy, and financial resources to do another one and another one and another one. The vision God gave me 5 years ago when I finally said yes to this full time, the vision he gave me was 20 gospel-centric healthcare projects in 10 countries in the first 10 years.
6: Okay.
4: So we're 5 years in and we're sitting at 13 right now, with what we've completed and with what we have ongoing, kind of on track there, but you know, everyone is different. Everyone's a unique adventure.
6: That's a great report. Talk more about how the gospel is manifest in these situations. Use an example. I understand that with cultural concerns, you can't give all the specifics, but give us a good example of how the gospel goes forward through this effort.
4: Yeah, I'll give you two as a good contrast. Maybe one of our projects is in a completely closed nation in Northeast Asia. Most listeners could probably guess where that is.
6: Sure.
4: But that strategy there is what we would call a long game. It's about presence. It's about being available, having a Christian presence in high levels of medical leadership. There's some amazing stories that come out of that. There's prayer that happens directly. There are questions that get asked, but it's obviously a very delicate situation that has to be walked a little bit like a tightrope. In one of our other projects in a predominantly Muslim nation, the doctors still take a pretty direct approach. In fact, doctors will often sit with the patient and say something along the lines of, I'm a Christian doctor. I'm a follower of Isa. And even as a good Muslim, that the Quran talks about Isa as a healer. Well, we believe that Isa is alive. He still heals. Would it be okay if I pray for you? I want you to take this medicine. We're also going to have this follow-up visit. We're going to run some tests, but could I pray for you in the name of Isa that he would heal you? And the answer to that question 99% of the time is yes. And our doctor partners overseas have seen healing and have seen Muslims come to faith because of miraculous things that have happened to them, both physically, I would say both mentally and their mental health state as well. And so the doctors in the right time, the right place, when they sense there's an open door, they can be quite bold.
6: Yeah. Well, I applaud your commitment to the gospel in all of this. It's really commendable, and that's what it's all about. Because you can heal a body, but eventually that body's going to die. And what's going to happen to that person after death is what's ultimately most important, right? Eternal things. So, any regrets about doing what you did to take that step, that risk of a faith ministry, really? How's that working out for you?
4: This is the hardest thing I've ever done, but it's the best thing I've ever done. So, there's those days when I wake up in the morning and I say to myself, what have I gotten myself into? Why did I say yes to this? And that's usually because I feel pressure, right? Sure. I feel pressure to succeed. I feel maybe that there's financial strain in that particular week or month. But there's other days, and they're usually back to back, when I wake up in the morning and I pinch myself and I go, I cannot believe I get to do this. So no regrets. It's been a learning process. I'd been in ministry before. I'd lived overseas before as a missionary. I'd managed the incredibly difficult and challenging healthcare world here in California. I didn't think that this would be that difficult, but God has a unique way of finding creative ways to challenge us and force us to grow. And so this has been a very difficult, challenging, but extremely rewarding season of life.
6: Well, God has given our guest, John Halstead, and his wife, Becca, a unique calling to use healthcare around the world as a means of proclaiming the gospel. And you can learn more about it with links you'll find at firstpersoninterview.com. 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

0: You ever wondered where you were before you were born or where you'll go when you die? We'll look at these questions today on Truth for Life Weekend and learn why God's sovereignty is praiseworthy even in confusing and difficult times. Alistair Begg is teaching from Psalm 139, and we're focusing on verses 13 through 18.
1: When we began a couple of weeks ago, we said that this psalm, along with the Bible really in its entirety, addresses foundational questions that are asked by everybody at some point along the journey of life. And we articulated them in a certain way. Similarly, we could say that people are asking, where was I, if anywhere, before I was born? And where will I be, if anywhere, after I die? Very, very important questions. We need to have an answer to those questions to explain our origins and to understand our destiny. And so philosophers and scientists, people of great worth, have answered those questions in their own way throughout history. Now, we could go around the universe and give other answers, but let's just look at the answer that David is providing here. David is saying, I am the result of God's creative handiwork. I am fearfully and wonderfully made. Now, it's not uncommon when you begin to affirm such things, or perhaps get in a conversation with friends and colleagues at work or at school, and you are brave enough to make such an affirmation to say, well, we're studying the 139th Psalm, and this is what it says. And so one of your friends says to you, but I thought you were doing science at college. I thought you were a scientific person. I mean, why would you even suggest such a thing? And the great pressure that comes to individuals, unless we've got a grasp of this, is a real pressure. And at the same time, when we begin to affirm these things, at least this may not happen to you, but it happens to me, people say, well, why does the Bible say such silly things? I mean, why does it say, for example, that God clothes the grass of the field? He doesn't go out clothing the grass of the field. Why does it say that? Well, it's a good question, isn't it? It says it because the psalmist or the prophet, in affirming that, did not say that because he did not understand the process of sowing and of germination and of fruitfulness. He wasn't saying, oh, we don't know how it works, God just clothes it. No, he's saying that the primary cause of all that we have is none other than God himself. In the same way, when you read the Bible and it says that God sends the rain, when it says that God moves the clouds, when it says he controls the thunder, when he deals with the lightning. Once again, it is not because the people did not understand the water cycle. They may not have understood it the way we were taught it at school, where we had to understand evaporation, convection, precipitation, and collection, and it all goes around and around like that. They got some measure of that. They recognized that. They looked up and they saw it. But what are they saying is, God is behind this. God is the one who put the water cycle in process. That's why it works as it does. God's omnipotence shapes David's understanding of the world. It is because of who God is that the world is as it is. And that's why the prophets of God spoke so straightforwardly in their generation. Because the gods of the nations that surrounded them and often invaded them had all kinds of theories and ideas. And so, for example, Jeremiah, he says, are there any among the false gods of the nations that can bring rain? The answer is no. They can't bring rain. You see, either God is God, or you have a God that you imagine. He exists somehow or another in your imagination. What kind of God would that be? No, you see, God has revealed himself. Can any of the false gods bring rain? Or can the heavens give showers? Are you not he, O Lord our God? We set our hope on you, for you do all these things. You're the one that does all this. You see, what a vastly different perspective in view of the world it actually is. how to think Christianly, as we said on the first Sunday of the year, is so vitally important. To think biblically, that is not doesn't mean you only think about things that are in the Bible, but it means that we view the things that unfold in the universe through the prism of the Bible, or understood in light of the truth of the Bible. You do all these things, and all these things includes not only the vastness of it all, the macro picture, but also the micro picture. And it is to this micro picture, forgive me for taking so long to get to verse 13, but this micro picture is what is being addressed here. Notice what he says. Let me suggest that we just gather our thoughts under two simple headings. One, you designed me, and two, you determined my days. You designed me, first of all. Notice what it says. For you formed my inward parts, created, fashioned, put together according to plan. I did not arrive by accident, but I am here by design. I am the intended result of the mind of God. There's one thing, see, look at how David is dealing with this. He doesn't just say, you know everything. He says, you know me. He doesn't say, you are everywhere. He says, you are everywhere with me. And he doesn't just say, you made everything. He says, you made me. Me. You made me. Now, the pictures that are here can be teased out on your own. You knitted me. You wove me. There's nothing random about this. And all of this you've done in secret. My frame was not hidden from you when I was being made in secret in the depths of the earth. What does he mean by that? Well, I think it's just a metaphor. In the place of unknowing, when I was safe within my mother's womb, your eyes saw my unformed substance. You see what he's saying here? Even when my mom didn't know that I was there, you knew I was there. When I was embryonic, when that little thing had happened down there, and she didn't even know. She didn't know, but you knew, because you were responsible for that. That's what he's saying. Well, you say, this is not exactly a very scientific explanation of things, is it? No, of course it's not. It's a very good explanation of things. I don't expect, some of you are medics. I was at the clinic this week and sitting in the coffee shop waiting for someone, and I was trying to listen in on conversation, see if I could learn something. And I was hoping, actually, that I would sit next to a couple of doctors who were in obstetrics, because my head was full of Psalm 139. And I thought perhaps they'll be talking about things and then I can learn. Well, they were talking about things, but unfortunately they were not in obstetrics. And but they were talking about how they had some exams coming up, and one was a fellow and another was something else. It was all very interesting. I only got the gist of it. But it was clear to me that there is a certain way in which you're trained, and there is a certain answer to the question that you're asked. For example, I would like you to explain in our next tutorial the formation of the fetus. Now, we don't expect that the Christian medic says, oh, that's easy, Psalm 139, verses 13 and following. But we do expect that the Christian medic actually believes that. That's not the scientific explanation, but that is the underlying reality. God is at work. Psalm 127. We often share it, don't we, when we have occasion to write a card to somebody who's become a parent for the first time. Behold, children are a heritage from the Lord, the fruit of the womb a reward. God has done this. God has put me together, he says, with a unique purpose. There are no mistakes. God from eternity gladly giving life, deliberately bringing each of us into being. Now, we need to teach this to our children. It's a fair question. Where was I before I was born? You were nowhere before you were born. We're not Hindus. You were nowhere before you were born. You were put together, woven, knitted intricately in an amazing way in your mom's tummy. And God did this because he wanted you here, right now, today, to be you. You designed me. And then just secondly, and you determined my days. That's really verse 16, isn't it? Your eyes saw my unformed substance, in your book were written, every one of them, before they came to be, the days that were formed for me. I find that a harder translation than the NIV. The NIV says, all the days ordained for me were written in your book before one of them came to be. Before one of them came to be, all the days. So from embryonic to the very end of life and beyond, you are in sovereign control. Now you see what a difference this makes to really every aspect of our lives. Many of us wrestle with anxiety. Some of us are sometimes almost paralyzed by these things. And we need the help of the companionship of God's people. We need the instruction of God's word. We need the encouragement of God's Spirit to come to us in the watches of the night and remind us of these things. We don't have to feel so put about that we feel these very things. After all, Jesus addressed his own disciples who were within his company, who watched him, who listened to him, who saw him perform miracles. And yet he says to them, "Why? Which of you, by being anxious, can add a single hour to his span of life?" Now, obviously, the anxiety was part of their existence. Do you think by being anxious you can extend your life? Don't be anxious about tomorrow, for tomorrow will be anxious for itself. Sufficient for the day is its own trouble. Your eyes saw my unformed substance. You've written this down in your book. How precious to me are your thoughts, O God. How vast is the sum of them. If I could count them, I couldn't get them on a spreadsheet. If I could count them, they're more than the sand. I awake and I am still with you. Now let me say, you design me, you direct my steps. How does David respond to this here? I suggest just in two ways, but I want to add one. I think it's there. You could check. First of all, he responds in verse 14 by saying, God, you are praiseworthy. You are worthy of praise. I praise you, for I am fearfully and wonderfully made. So this is not the same as people going on Facebook explaining how magnificent they are. No, the person who understands that God made them realizes what they are. Good, bad, ugly, whatever the bits and pieces might be. The real amazing part of it is that you are worthy of praise because you actually made me. I am not a self-made man. I'm not a self-made woman. There's no reason. I don't care how many followers I've got on my thing, whatever it might be. No, it is praise. It is praise. Because you have enabled me to see what godless people cannot see. We say of it, though the eye of sinful man thy glory may not see. Isn't that what we saw in Romans chapter 1? Behind a facade of wisdom, they became fools who exchanged the glory of immortal God for things that creep and crawl and fly. And they said, no, we don't believe in the living God, but you'll worship this. Though the eye of sinful man your glory may not see, we see. So atheists know whether it's snowing or whether the sky is blue. They can look up and say the sky is blue. They can look out and say it's a sunny day. But the hymn writer gets it well in his amazing hymn, which begins, loved with everlasting love, led by grace that love to know. Spirit, moving from above, you have taught me it is so. And then he gets into his second verse and he says, heaven above is softer blue, and earth around is sweeter green. And something lives in every hue, that is H-U-E, that Christless eyes have never seen. And birds with gladder songs o'erflow, and earth with deeper beauty shine, since I know, as now I know, that I am his, and he is mine. So, I mean, the Christian artist ought to be really jazzed about the art. The scientist, as a Christian, ought to be able to say they come out of the surgery, and they don't just say, we did a great job there. They say, that was a great job. But God, you are an amazing God. That you plumbed everything in such a way that we could do that? That you made it in all of its intricacy? You are worthy of my praise. Wonderful are your works. Secondly, your thoughts are precious. So worthy of my praise, and your thoughts are precious. How precious to me are your thoughts? It's almost a repeat of verse 6, isn't it? Such knowledge is too wonderful for me. It's high, I can't attain it. I think that David here is just referring to all the thought, if you like, that God has put into forming, fashioning, and framing his life. He says, I can't even begin to imagine how you could put the universe together. How you could put all this together. How we're in the right position in the solar system. Why we haven't frozen to death. Why we haven't burned up. Why we actually still spin. The philosophers were all asking. Paul was a bright guy. You know how he answered it? He says in Colossians 1, in him, that is in Christ, in the Word, in God incarnate, in him all things hold together. The psalmist is looking out and he says, you know, I just can't grasp it all. And then notice how the section ends. I awake and I am still with you. Are we to assume that David actually having these big thoughts kind of drifted off to sleep and then he woke up and he said, well, I better finish this. I awake and I'm still with you. I don't think so. I think it's open for discussion, but I think it's a little glimpse of the resurrection. After all, sleep is one of the metaphors that runs all the way through the Old Testament and into the New. Don't worry, Jesus said of someone, she has fallen asleep. Don't worry, he says, I'll take care of Lazarus. He's asleep. I go to wake him. I want to read this little phrase, I awake and I'm still with you, in light of 1 Thessalonians 4. For since we believe that Jesus died and rose again, even so through Jesus God will bring with him those who have fallen asleep. When you fall asleep, you never know you're asleep till you wake up. That's what being asleep is. Ultimately, for the Christian, you fall asleep in the arms of Jesus and you wake up in your home. What he's actually saying is, as he's, remember he said, if I go away up there, if I go way down there, if I go there, if I go there, already you're there with me. Because after all, think about it, you made me. You fashioned me. You've got it under control from the very beginning to the very end. All the bits and pieces. Now here's my final thought. The word here for precious is a word that means weighty or heavy. So I wrote down in my notes, I said, well, wait a minute. God, your thoughts are praiseworthy, your thoughts are precious, but your thoughts are pretty heavy. So let's do, because I want another P, so praiseworthy, precious, and puzzling. Puzzling. Or perplexing. Or painful. Because recognize that when we affirm the sovereignty of God in this way, we are acknowledging that Scripture affirms his sovereignty over all. That this God sees the invisible, that he is the one who penetrates what to us is inaccessible, and he is the one who is operative, superintending every detail. And that this God is able to do everything that he chooses to do. And yet we live in a fallen world. That we live with brokenness. We live with pain, with suffering, with disappointment, with bereavement, and with death. Therefore, when we seek to affirm with David here, your thoughts are precious, you are praiseworthy, but God, your thoughts are puzzling to me. Because only you know the end from the beginning. You realize how vitally important this is for the believer to acknowledge that God's sovereignty extends to our genetic code. Therefore, we have to be prepared to say, I don't know why this would be, I don't know how this works, and I don't like it. Your thoughts are painful to me. All the days of my life was written in your book before one of them came to me. Now, loved ones, you've got to understand that God cannot be sovereign over some things unless he's sovereign over all things. And that is why he says, your thoughts are heavy. These are heavy thoughts, O God. This is not some light, superficial explanation of the universe that puts a spring in my step and allows me to dance through my days. No, this is through many dangers, toils, and snares. Jesus is helpful in this, isn't he? Jesus goes to the cross according to the eternal plan and foreknowledge of Father, Son, and Holy Spirit. And they find him in the Garden of Gethsemane, and he says, I am overwhelmed with sorrow to the point of death. He's not going, hey, yeah, I'm the propitiation for sin. No. If there is any possible way, well, if that is Christ, and he is touched with the feelings of our infirmities, then all of our sadness, all of our questions, all of our disappointments, all of our failures may be gathered up in his embrace. Read the passage again for yourselves maybe today and think it out.
2: God has designed us and determined each of our days. That's a reassuring message about our sovereign God from Alistair Begg on Truth for Life Weekend. As Alistair mentioned, God reigns over all things, including science. In fact, you may have friends who believe that science somehow disproves the existence of God. Or maybe you have a colleague who claims science proves that the Bible is irrelevant. And many of these folks have never seriously considered the evidence for their beliefs. So today we're excited to offer a free audiobook titled Can Science Explain Everything? It's written by a scholar, an Oxford professor, John Lennox. He examines the writings of many scientists, from Newton to Hawking, concerning religion, the universe, God, and creation, and then makes a rational argument for how science and Christianity are, in fact, compatible. As you listen, you'll gain a deeper understanding of the scientific worldview and the Christian worldview to show how, in many places, they align both historically and scientifically. This is a book that provides facts and evidence so you can have a meaningful discussion with unbelieving friends. It's also a great book to spur conversations with family members in high school or college who are learning science. In the process, it will deepen your faith in the Bible's authority. Again, the book is titled Can Science Explain Everything? And for a limited time, you can download the audiobook for free at truthforlife.org/science. I'm Bob Lapine, and before we go, I want to wish every mother and everyone who is celebrating their mom a wonderful Mother's Day weekend. Join us next weekend when we'll learn how it's possible to hate wickedness without seeking revenge. The Bible teaching of Alistair Begg is furnished by Truth for Life, where the learning is for living.
3: 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I'm Dave Piper, and we're going to be talking about global mission in just a few seconds' time. After that, at 5 o'clock, it's Bold Steps with Dr. Mark Jobe from Moody Bible Institute, and Truth for Today coming our way around about 5:30. But back to now, let's join Jim Armstrong and Matthew Pitts from Echoes International for the same commission.
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7: 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He has his own podcast and works with teams that are taking the gospel into unreached areas, which is, again, something very, very close to our hearts here at Echoes. And his heart is to see this generation become disciples and unconditional followers of Jesus Christ.
6: Welcome to our podcast, Nate. We were delighted to hear your Bible teaching at IBCM in Malaysia not that long ago.
4: It's a joy to be here.
6: Today's theme is creative models of mission, particularly in unreached or sensitive areas of the world where sharing the gospel is often difficult or dangerous. We'll also explore exactly what we mean by using the term creative models of mission. There is a danger in our circles we use jargon and assume folk know what we mean. In essence, we're saying there might be a different route into a closed country that someone has been called to. You've served in a lot of areas, and we're going to talk about that, I guess, in the Middle East, and areas that might be described as closed to the gospel. How difficult have you found it in those areas to live and witness as a Christian?
4: It's a great question, and I'm going to go back on the term closed and just say, and maybe another angle to it. We all understand what's meant by the term closed in the sense that it's not a conventional place where you go in with a missionary visa and you do the conventional version of missions. So there's nothing wrong with that. But I think closed conveys a mentality and a perception that is it's not useful, which is a bit of a different connotation, to the church and to those who desire to go to the mission field. I don't believe any country in the world is closed. Why? Because our Savior said, go into all the world. Therefore, there is no closed place.

0: not with you pounding with your fists. God opens doors in places that man won't open the door and couldn't open the door. So that's the encouragement of it. But that being said, I also would say that the very places that we would, and so I'll use the term closed. I just wanted to clarify the way when I say it, what I actually mean by it. I would say it's not a disadvantage. I have been in those countries where I can pull up a chair in the public marketplace and stand on it and preach the gospel. It's great. But it's not a disadvantage in the sense that there is a sensitivity, a tone in those places where there is a hunger that is not demonstrated where the noise is everywhere. And so as much as we might view it as a disadvantage or a barrier, it maybe just approach it differently. Relationships are a bit more sensitive. Everything's at a bit of a higher, the word's not coming to me, but just there's a higher sense of just awareness maybe in those. So I just want to encourage those who are praying about it or even those places that it really all comes back to the fundamental aspect of relationships. Relationships really are the same. Yes, there is a cost that may look different in these places. And I'm referring to the fact that you may be in prison, you may die, you may, there are higher risks in those ways. And I can say this not as somebody who I would say is I'm greatly persecuted individual. Yes, I've almost been killed. I've been seconds from death, being burned alive before, where the fire was already lit to kill me and my three friends. And there's other situations where I can say, yeah, like when we've been at, our neighborhood's been attacked by Al-Qaeda. We can chase out of villages with shovels. I got stories. But I'm going to tell you that it's when God puts you in a place, that kind of stuff, it doesn't even make the forefront of your thoughts. You almost have to think back to, oh yeah, what has happened? Why? Because there's a calling, and with that calling, there's a peace associated with it. And the other thing is, as much as it might be hard to believe, you really are in the hands of the Lord, and you're not going to go until He allows it. Now, I don't believe the statement, and it's okay if you do hold to it. I'm not saying that I'm right and you're wrong, but I don't believe the whole thing of the safest place to be is in the will of God. I don't love that phrase because when I look at the lives of the 12 disciples, Matthias being the 12th replacing Judas, all 12 died violent death for the name of the Lord Jesus Christ. So none of them had an easy ending, let's say, and it wasn't necessarily a long life either. And we see that's true in many cases, but at the same time, it's the best place to be. And it is it's a protected place, regardless of how you look at it. So, yeah, when I think about this whole idea of creative or closed countries, I just think of it not so much as a disadvantage, but as another angle coming in. And there are advantages that come with it, just like there are disadvantages that come to a loud society, like a place like a New York or a London.
1: One of the things that struck me, and I wonder whether it's your experience as well, is that actually, in many ways, in countries that are often certainly legally closed to the gospel, is there still an openness to speak about faith that perhaps isn't found in Western countries sometimes?
0: Yes, very much so. So I think there's a great openness. And here's there's an interesting nuance which exists in some places. Now, this is not true of every country. But for instance, where my wife and I currently serve, we have great freedom to speak of our faith. I mean, great freedom. I can talk to absolutely anyone, including a government employee, about my faith. No problem. But I have to be doing what I say I'm doing in the nation.
2: Yeah.
0: So I don't have, this is not some kind of faux platform that I'm using to exist there. I have to actually be doing what I say I'm doing and doing it well. But if I'm doing that well, then I also have complete freedom to be who I am. So there's a freedom for me to be a follower of Jesus. Now, the issue is apostasy, and that would be those that come to Christ from the faith of that land. So for them, the price is so high. It should be high for all of us, right? Whoever desires to follow me must deny himself, take up his cross and follow me. But the point being is the cost is a physical high price to pay. So I think you take that into consideration when you're talking to someone else. You're thinking of where they're coming from, and you want to be wise for the sake of their journey

0: Even just last night, one of our dear friends we just heard that she has announced to her family of the majority faith that she is now a follower of Christ. So she's in a whole new dimension of what life is going to look like. We praise God for that. We walk alongside them, but I don't have that situation being in the same geographical location because of my background in coming in. Now, there are other places, obviously, where that's not the case. And I think really what it comes to is there's just a sensitivity to when they want to talk about it. I come back to what Peter said in 1 Peter chapter 3, verse 15. And we love that phrase, always be ready to give an answer concerning the hope that is in you. But wait, if I'm giving an answer, I couldn't say, oh, let me answer Matt's question, Matt, until Matt asks the question. You have to first ask me a question before I can answer you. And that's where I find the inroad into lives. Is my life earning a question? That's the question I ask. Is my life earning a question? So I want to live my life in that closed place, earning questions. I want to be different. I want to be different in the way I do business. I want to be different in the way I treat somebody who's rude to me. I want to be different in tension-filled conversations. I want to be different with the way I treat my wife and love my kids. I want to be different in the way that my house looks when someone walks in, not from a materialistic point of view, but I want to be different in the way that you sense the love of Christ there. And questions get asked. And when questions get asked, answers are assumed. So therefore, now I have that open door, maybe not to the nation. I have the open door into a life. So that's kind of how I view it, because that tells me they want more than what they currently have. I have more than I've currently given. This is now an inroad into the next step.
1: I think that's a really fantastic way to put it. Obviously, that is a principle for those that are called to mission in the way that you are. You picked up in your answer the importance of being in a country and doing what you said you were there to do. And I was wondering, in terms of your experience so far and what you've connected with more broadly through missions organizations, have you seen any particular models where somebody has gone to serve in a particular capacity, perhaps a supposed, in inverted commas, secular capacity that has worked particularly well?
0: When we use our creative access as a platform, I get it. We need that to be in the country. But if we don't see our creative access as a vehicle, there's a big difference. Then I don't think it's going to go very well. I'll explain what I mean. See, in other words, when I have to do business to exist in a place, I don't see it as my raison d'être, my reason to be there. I see it as my very vehicle into lives. I'll give an example of a friend. He has nine coffee shops and he roasts coffee beans for, I'm talking the nation. He's the most well-known coffee provider in the country. He all the high-end hotels, from chains to local hotels to restaurants, they serve his coffee. I'm telling you, hundreds of locations around the country. He's got nine physical locations. Wants to open more, just wanting more workers to come to this particular nation, to business-minded to open these shops. And his whole heart behind it is discipleship and obviously evangelism. But it's through relationship building, through the employees of the company, and then the ethos of all the hundreds, thousands of people that come to all the locations every day. All right. So the thing about it, though, is he doesn't view that coffee shop as just a platform. Like, if we do this well, then with our neighbors, we can share Christ. Or if we do this well, then we can disciple one or two people on the side. No, the coffee shop is not the platform. The coffee shop is the vehicle. The coffee shop gets you into lives. Therefore, if you truly view it as that, every delay with a government employee waiting for paperwork is not truly a problem. It's still a vehicle. You're getting into lives through that delay rather than it being another thing that's taking all my time. You start to view the things that you otherwise would say, man, this is just taking up so much of my time when I want to do this. I get it. There is still the accounting that we have to do, and sometimes that's behind closed doors. But other times, the accounting is where you get to show to your fellow accountant and those working alongside you that you're a person of integrity. Why? Because you have an authority higher than yourself. You don't do things the way that might be the very vehicle or the very, let's say, tool that draws a soul into there's something different. And that they come back to the question, Why do you do things this way? So that's where I see the difference between the creative options that work well. It's when we're not discouraged by it not going the way we anticipate. Why? Even when it doesn't, it's still a vehicle. Because what is our end result? Not to found multi-million dollar company or multi-million pound companies, whatever you want to refer to, euro companies, yen, just to accommodate whoever might be listening. But that's fine. If it does, then great. You spread out further and go into other dark areas. But if you're just making ends meet, it's still a success. Why? Two things last for eternity: souls and the word of God. Invest in those things. And when you invest in those things, you're still getting to those things, even when it's difficult, even when it's time consuming. So that's where I would say the difference is. So sure, my friend with a coffee shop example is wonderful. Others have used much more, let's say, traditional approaches. There's just, this is why I look back to Exodus chapter 4, and God says to Moses, what's in your hand? What's he made you good at? What's he given you to do? Use that. If you're an electrician, man, I can't think of one country in the world that doesn't need a good electrician. If you're a doctor, there's a hospital sitting in the country where I work right now, amazing hospital, has great respect with the country, Christian hospital. No one has a Christian hospital in the most unreached people group in the entire world. And I'm telling you, this hospital, huge hospital, has a translation center there. It is sitting largely unused because they can't find any Christian doctors of any background to come and work at this hospital. The opportunities are abundant. So the point being is, this is a vehicle. If we see it as a vehicle, it changes everything with how we perceive the journey of using it.
1: There's just such a kind of often, I don't know, deprived view of mission, where it's got to be some a certain way. And people are almost put off. Oh, I couldn't do it with what I've got.
0: I agree, Matt. We have to almost demythicize this whole mindset of mission, saying you're the same person with the same giftings, but now you're choosing to place that light in a very dark area. And that's it's a mindset issue. There's a problem I kind of have with the term, and a problem, again, sort of like the closed nation aspect. It's not a problem I have with the term itself. It's just the way it's used. When we refer to missionary, like you mentioned, because the reality is Philippians chapter 3, verse 20 is in all of our Bibles. And it tells us that we are a citizen of heaven. Our citizenship is in heaven, from which we also eagerly wait for our Savior, the Lord Jesus Christ. And when I think about that, I think about the idea that that means that this world's not my home. Where I am right now, this is not my identity. This is not my place. And that's the problem. The problem is that too many of us can view where we are as our home country and being a missionary as going to a foreign land. We're already in a foreign land. So the question is not whether or not a Christian is a missionary. The question is, do we know we're a missionary? And are we being faithful in our missionary calling? But obviously, there's much more to that.
1: Yeah, absolutely. But it is that kind of, it comes back to that theology of being an ambassador in 2 Corinthians 5 and that whole principle of God making his appeal through us. And there's a huge amount there that I think we could have such a better rounded view of this issue if we took some time to really think, to really kind of soak that in, as it were.
0: That's right. Just because we're all missionaries doesn't mean we all heard the Macedonian call, right? I can say this in my story, Matt. People say, were you specifically called to, and insert the name of a country that I've served in or am serving in? And I would say, no. I clearly saw the opportunity. I don't like even the word need. It's like there's need everywhere. But I saw the opportunity among the unreached. I saw God's heart for the unreached. So we started praying over every single nation and island of the world, and our hearts centered on a few massively unreached places. And we started praying over that and knocking on every door that we nor as in like people in those countries or just connections we got. And as God closed the doors in one place, he opened another and we started walking forward. So we're in a place where God has led. But I wouldn't say that God, you know, put handwriting on the wall for one place. Instead, what he showed us was his heart. And in showing us his heart for those who have never heard the gospel, that's why we are where we are today. I believe I could be in a wide variety of countries and not be disobedient to the call of God. Some, though, you mentioned it, and I agree with you, some do hear that Macedonian call. Some have that specific location where that's where they need to be. And that's fabulous. What a great testimony and story that is. But in my case, that's not it. The Lord called me to follow him, and it's leading many places, but it's still the same mission all the way through. And I think that too, Matt, is one more thing. While we're talking about semantics, the difference between missions and mission, I like to focus on the mission I'm on rather than the missions I do. Because missions, it's great. I'm glad we all do what we do. I'm thankful that God lets us do what we do. But it's really not about what I'm doing. It's about what he's doing. And what he's doing is he's drawing a people together from every nation, tribe, and tongue in this world to himself. And now he says, hey, Nate, do you want to be part of it? Matt, do you want to be part of it? And he invites us into it. That's what he's doing. See, I'm going to be taken out of the story unless the Lord Jesus returns very soon, which even so, come Lord Jesus. But unless he comes soon, I'll be taken out of the story. And guess what? His work's going to go on totally fine without me. Why? He'll raise up others to serve in the capacities he has. Those opportunities will be filled. So that's why I like to focus on the mission. What's God doing in these lands? I just want to be part of that. And all my little ways of reaching souls, I'm thankful for. But it's really not about that. I want to give a mission report, not a missions report.
2: You've mentioned the fact that in a lot of these countries, Nate, that you've got freedom to witness, but actually in some of these countries, it is against the law to make disciples. So how do we as Christians thread that needle of disobeying laws that actually are against God's laws?
0: Great question. And we have biblical examples that really, I think, outline the basics. And then really each life has to, in their area, just say, okay, walk in faithfulness to the Holy Spirit's guidance. I say that because I don't want to come across in any way as though I know for someone else. I know what the Word of God says, and that's where I'm going to go.
2: Yeah.
0: But I think that there's a lot of freedom in the sense that as he puts people in different places, they use different levels of discretion. And sometimes I'm in a place where I don't know. We have a phrase called gung-ho, whereas others don't even want to. So, and I'm not saying this positively on my side, please. This is, in fact, maybe it's negative on my side. Sometimes people don't want to associate with me because they say, you're too forward and you're going to get us in trouble, or vice versa. Maybe I don't want to associate and say, you're too forward, you're going to get us all in trouble. But here's what the Word of God says. First with, Peter and John recognize that it's better to obey God than to obey man. And so they have to keep speaking of the matter and the matter of the gospel, because that's what they're called to. But then you also have Paul, who did similar things, but he says, honor those in authority over you. But honor is not to obey. I think sometimes we say we're to obey those in authority. It says honor. The thing about honoring is I'm going to obey as much as is possible. But when it comes to a point where I have to disobey, I then honor by accepting the consequences that are given to me for disobedience. So in other words, honoring, I mean, doesn't mean that sometimes we don't continue to do it, but we accept the fact that there are consequences that come with it, that there's a price to pay with it. And again, it's recognizing I have an ultimate king. I have an ultimate authority. I have an ultimate potentate who's never up for election, and he's the one I serve. But in serving him, I honor those who are in authority around me, because in so doing, it all comes back to I get questions. And that's there's a peace that comes with that, because I do seek to truly honor. And when I say honor, let's go back to business. If we're doing business, we want to pay, it sounds terrible, never heard this on a podcast before, we want to pay more taxes than anybody else.
2: Absolutely, yeah.
0: Well, why? Because we want to render to Caesar what's Caesar's. We don't want to rob Caesar of anything. But we also want to make sure that we're not robbing God of anything. And so in that, there's a consistent story being conveyed to those you're among.
2: So thanks for that today, Nate. It's been interesting to hear. Echoes International's DNA is prayer. And so it'll be good to understand the kind of specifics of what we should be praying for in unreached areas. What are the key prayers that our followers can be making as they spend time with God alone?
0: Well, this is a phenomenal question. I would encourage local churches to always have on their radar the unreached. What I mean by that is this: to be very specific, not only in praying for workers among the unreached, but in cultivating a heart for the unreached themselves. In other words, a clear vision of sheep without a shepherd. And so I want to ask questions instead of answering. I want to ask questions. At your local church, what place does praying for the unreached have? Does it occasionally make it into a prayer? Is it occasionally a focus of prayer? Or do you even have an occasional prayer meeting for the unreached? What would it be? What would it be if, just in the circle of churches that are connected to Echoes, what would it be if 1 out of 10 churches decided, we're going to start, just in our local body, a monthly prayer meeting for unreached peoples? You say, how does that look? Get a world map out. Start praying over every nation in the world, and then go to Joshua Project, and you can print off prayer cards for every single people group of the world, including those unreached. I live among the largest unreached people group in the world. There are 200 million in this one people group that are still in the unreached category. Now, it's literally mind-blowing. I live in a city of about 8 million people, 8 to 9 million people. And in our city, you have to understand, our city has the majority of the workers for this area of the nation because we're not allowed to be in certain outskirt areas. And even in our city, if I am drastically generous for how many gospel workers there are in our city, drastically generous, I'm talking 50. That would be so generous. I'd say far fewer. Now, that's a lot. Why? But they represent an entire area of the nation that would encapsulate probably 75 million people. The labors are so few, but where does it start? It starts in our local churches. So I encourage whoever's listening, why not? It doesn't even have to be at your local church. Why not open your home on a Friday night and say, we're going to spend 2 hours praying for unreached peoples. We're going to learn to pray. That's what the disciples asked Jesus. Teach us to pray. Let that become not just a part of your life, but a pattern of your life. So I want to encourage that, first of all. Second thing is, on the actual field itself, and for those working there, pray for our protection. When I say protection, I'm not talking physical. Pray for our spiritual protection. Not only, I'm not worried about, they can't access, I'm in the Father's hand, they can't access my soul, but all around us is a lot happening. And there are attacks. There are attacks in the lives that we love, those that we're working among. And just pray that we would have eyes to see the eternal, that we wouldn't be frustrated by the very ones who are being attacked, and therefore they're acting the way they're acting. Discouragement is real. Pray for encouragement of workers. You know, the number one source of discouragement on the foreign mission field, typically, it's those you work with. And why is that? That's where the enemy divides. He does the same thing in your local church. See, he wants you to be frustrated with the people next to you, in the pew next to you, in the seat next to you. Why? That's what he's known for, accuser of the brethren. But isn't it a shame when we do the devil's job for him? When we do the accusing for him? When we're the very ones who are angry at each other for, rather than forgiving? And why? Well, generally, it's because he's the one attacking, and we're giving into his attacks, and we're playing it off. Now we're frustrated at the very person who's being attacked. You see, when you go into war, you don't go beat up your brother who just got wounded. You help him. The same thing is true in the local church. So as you pray, pray for protection of teams. Pray for protection of marriages. Pray for protection of families. Pray for protection of relationships with the lost, because there is an enemy. And that enemy is not wicked governments. They're just afflicted by the enemy. The enemy is the enemy of our soul. That is the one who we wrestle against, as Ephesians chapter 6 says. But also remember, the victory is the Lord's. And the kingdoms of this world will be the kingdoms of our God, and he will reign forever. That's the last chapter. That's the chapter I'm looking forward to being forever part of. So don't lose sight of that, but pray. Pray that God might give you a heart for the unreached, but also that he might protect that which is happening among the unreached for his glory.
2: Thanks very much, Nate. It's been fantastic.
0: Thanks, Jim. Thanks, Matt.
2: And thanks for giving us your time.
0: That privilege. Thank you for allowing me to be on here. It's my joy. I'm thankful for you all. Press on. And I appreciate the investment you're making and those behind the scenes, too.
2: God bless.
0: Thank you, Lord. Bless you.
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0: Welcome to Bold Steps Weekend with Mark Jobe, president of Moody Bible Institute and senior pastor of New Life Community Church in Chicago. Mark, you're going to talk today about change, real spiritual change, and how to make preparations for moving into a new season for what God may be calling us to do.
1: You know, Wayne, most of us resist change. I heard of that 100-year-old guy that said, hey, life is must change a lot. He said, yeah, and I've been against every single change. And some of us are like that. You know, I've heard that the only one that likes change is a baby with a dirty diaper, and I've had a couple babies, and they don't like it as well. But change is inevitable.
0: Mm-hmm.
1: And this passage is going to tell us how to prepare for change. Some of you are at the front end of a season of change. You know it. You see it coming. And you can either have a crisis during change, or you can step into change and really let God use you. So hopefully this message will prepare you for that.
0: Yeah, I know this is going to help. So I invite you to join us now in Nehemiah chapter 9. We're continuing our series with part one of how to prepare for a season of change. Remember, if you can't stay with us, you can hear this message at boldstepsradio.org. Here's Pastor Mark Jobe with today's Bold Steps.
1: Nehemiah chapter 9. I'm going to begin reading in verses 1 through 3. By the way, someone else said that oftentimes we're like a snail on the back of a turtle. So many times we're so excited about the little progress that we're making, we're like the snail that's going wee on the back of a turtle. You know, we really think we're going somewhere, but in reality we're moving very, very slow. And I think the Spirit of God wants to turn up the heat and cause us to grow and change at a more rapid pace. Nehemiah chapter 9, verses 1 through 3. On the 24th day of the same month, the Israelites gathered together, fasting and wearing sackcloth and having dust on their heads. Now, those of you that have not been following our Nehemiah series, let me just remind you, give you a synopsis. Nehemiah was living his life pretty well, had a posh job. God interrupted his life with a vision about change. So he relocated 800 miles from Susa to the town of Jerusalem, from the capital cosmopolitan city to the ghetto of Jerusalem, torn down walls, disenfranchised people, broken down structure, with the vision of rebuilding that city. His first task was to rebuild a wall. The wall was a mile and a half long, 15 feet high, 3 feet wide. In 52 days after mobilizing the people and encouraging every family member and tribe to adopt the section of the wall, in 52 days, by the power of God, they were able to rebuild a wall that they had not been able to rebuild in 141 years. Miraculous. Now the wall is done, the gates are hung, and the people are breathing a sigh of relief. But in reality, the real change is just starting. Oh, I wish you could hear me this morning, because this is huge. Just because things change on the outside does not mean that change will last unless there's internal change. You see, so many times we delude ourselves into thinking that we can change by changing something on the outside. During the dead of winter, some of you have had the idea of moving to another state. And some people say, I want change. It's always funny that everybody who wants change always wants change in a warmer state. Someone says, I want a change of scenario, a change of life, a change of direction. So someone says, I'm moving to Texas. I just hear that the weather's 85 degrees. They don't have to deal with snow. And I want change in my life. I want a new place, a new house, a new boyfriend. I want a new job. I want new weather. I want a new scenario. I want a new neighborhood. I want change. And so you pick up and you move to Texas thinking that if you move to Texas, everything's going to change. Here's the thing. It's a matter of weeks before you will begin to repeat the same behavior cycles that you had in Chicago, because a change of environment does not mean lasting change unless there's change inside. You see, lasting change does not occur without external change. Lasting change happens when our heart and spirit are touched enough to change, and that gives permanence to our change. Some of you say, I want to change. So you get up and you decide to get a haircut and dye your hair. And you had a bad attitude before you got a haircut and dyed your hair. And guess what? Now you're a person with a bad attitude and a new haircut and a new color. But you still have a bad attitude. Some of you had bitterness in your heart and you say, you know what? Guess what? I'm going to go on a diet. I'm going to really change my life around. So before you were a bitter, overweight woman, now you're a bitter, slender woman. But you're still bitter just because the outside has changed. It doesn't mean the inside has changed. You had a negative outlook on life and you decide, you know, I'm going to dress up, put makeup on, I'm going to clean up, I'm going to put a nice dress on, buy myself some new shoes. Before you were a ragtag person with a bad, negative attitude, now you're a dressed up person with a negative attitude, because the external does not change our environment and our destiny. Change that remains and lasts only remains and lasts when there's internal change. So the wall had been built, the gates had been hung, but the most important change had not happened yet, and that was change in their heart, change in their spirit. So the Bible says that the people of Israel gathered together, and it says that they gathered together with fasting and wearing sackcloth and having dust on their heads. So they gathered together to fast and pray. Oftentimes when you want God to do something in your life, you will fast and you will pray and you will seek the face of God. And in those days, it was a cultural practice that when they fasted and prayed, they would put on the equivalent of burlap, kind of like a burlap sack. And then they would put dirt on their foreheads, and then they would abstain from eating. That was a sign of grieving. That means they were sad. It's almost like as if you decided to fast, you say, let me look for my worst clothes, the ones that are ripped in the knee, and the ones that have paint stains on it. I'm going to wear that. I'm going to dishevel my hair. You know, I do that easily. It's disheveled right now. And I'm going to put a little dirt on my head, and I'm just going to go out because I'm really sad. And that's what they did in those days. They would do that kind of, it was a sign of mourning. The equivalent tradition has kept alive basically through Ash Wednesday. Some of you come out of a tradition where on Ash Wednesday you put ash on your head. And it's a sign of mourning. It's a sign of sadness that you put. However, in the New Testament, by the way, this is sort of an abandoned practice. In the New Testament, Jesus said, when you fast, don't do that. When you fast, don't show up and look all sick and ragged and disheveled. And people say, what's going on? Oh, nothing. Are you sick? No. It's more spiritual than that. Well, what's wrong? How come you're not eating? Okay, I'm fasting. The Bible says, hey, don't do that. Because when you're fasting, it should be between you and God. God knows you're fasting. You don't have to proclaim it to everybody else. Everybody else doesn't have to see that you're fasting. When you're fasting so that God will notice and so that God will answer your prayer. And so these people began to fast and pray. And it says in verse 2, those of the Israelite descent had separated themselves from all foreigners. They stood in their places and they confessed their sins and their wickedness of their fathers. They stood where they were and they read from the book of the law of the Lord, their God, for a quarter of the day and spent another quarter in confession and in worshiping the Lord, their God. The key word that I want to give you is cleansing. Cleansing. As you're preparing yourself for a season of change, the first thing that comes to your mind is you need to deal with your present and your past through cleansing.
0: This is Bold Steps Weekend, and Mark Jobe is talking about how to prepare for a season of change, and there's more coming up in a moment. First, let me remind you to head over to boldsteps.org for more in our current teaching series in the book of Nehemiah. It's called Rebuild, and there's also some other faith-building resources and opportunities there at boldsteps.org.
1: Hey, and do me a favor when you're on our website, let us know you're listening. Just go to the Connect tab at the top of the page, and we would love to hear your testimony, questions, comments. We even take time here in the program to read some of them, so we would love to hear from you.
0: Let me read one right now. Hello, have you heard of the Book of Enoch? If so, what are your thoughts on reading it? I was raised Catholic, and I've just learned about this book. I'm looking for guidance and clarity in God's teaching. I'm hoping you can help me.
1: Yeah, well, thank you. Some of you may have heard of the Book of Enoch. Let me just kind of put it in context. The Bible mentions two men named Enoch across several verses, starting in Genesis and ending in the book of Jude. The first Enoch was the son of Cain. The second Enoch is what you're talking about, was the son of Seth. And it's said of Enoch that he walked with God and he was no more. Only two characters in the Bible,
0: right.
1: Elijah and Enoch, did not have to experience death as most of us do. However, there is a book of Enoch out there, and it's in an ancient Hebrew text, and there's actually three books of Enoch, and they discuss things like demons and giants and angels and the flood. None of the books of Enoch are included in the traditional Christian Bible.
0: They're not in the canon, are they?
1: They are not. Outside of the Ethiopian Orthodox Church, there are no Bibles or denominations that believe that Enoch is divinely inspired by God. So the book of Enoch, just to be clear, it's considered an apocrypha book, which means it's a book that some people believe to be real, but in actuality, it's not inspired and not historically accurate.
0: We can't put it on the same level as the Bible.
1: We cannot. So here's what I want you to understand about the Book of Enoch. The Book of Enoch was written between 300 or 200 BC. That places the writing between the Old Testament and New Testament. The fact that the book was written at that time, hundreds of years, just a few hundred years before Jesus, makes it virtually impossible that Enoch could have written it. Now, there's a lot of books like that, apocrypha books that were written at the time that people tried to include in the canon. We do not believe that the book of Enoch is inspired, infallible, or belongs in the Bible, nor does most of Christianity beside the Ethiopian Orthodox Church. So I would not encourage you to read the Book of Enoch or study the Book of Enoch, and it's definitely not in the category of the inspired Word of God.
0: All right. Thank you, Mark. And if you have a Bible question or a Bold Steps testimony to share with us, let me invite you to contact us today. Go online to boldsteps.org. Click on the Connect tab. Well, there are three cleansing actions that need to happen in order to move and change into the next season God is calling you to. And Mark describes those next now as we continue on Bold Steps Weekend.
1: You cannot go into a new season, a good new season that God has for you, carrying the baggage of the old. If you're going to go into a new season the way God wants you, you have to be willing to get rid of those things that God doesn't want in the new season. It requires cleansing. And basically, these people did three things in order to be cleansed. It tells us that they confessed. They stood in their places and confessed the sins and the wickedness of their fathers. They confessed, they read the word, and they worship. And many people are going into a new season. I'm praying for that, believing for that, sense in my spirit that God is leading us there. Then it requires that we take an inventory of our lives. And that we say, God, I want cleansing. Now let me just explain what confession is and what confession is not. Confession, the word, and worship. They all go hand in hand, and that's what they said the people of Israel did during this time. They began to confess their sins. Now confession is different than admitting sin. How many of you know there's a difference between admitting and confessing? Let me explain the difference. Confession means to agree with God about the nature and consequences of our sin. To agree with God about our sin. To admit means that I admit I did it. But admitting I did it does not imply any grieving of my heart or any desire to turn away from it. Confession means I admit it, I take responsibility for it, and I want to turn away from it. That's confession. The little 5-year-old boy that's told not to get in the cookie jar, and his mother walks downstairs and catches him with his hand in the cookie jar. She says, Tommy, were you getting a cookie? Yes. He admitted it, but he didn't necessarily confess it. You see, sometimes we'll admit we sinned because we're caught. And oftentimes people are caught in their sin and they say, yeah, I did it. And I'm sorry. And here's the thing. If you're caught, the question is always, are you sorry because you're caught and there's consequences? Or are you sorry because it grieves the heart of God and you're willing to turn away with it? When you say, I got caught, I'm sorry, would you do it again if you could get away with it? See, some people are sorry because of the consequences. I got caught, sorry. Oh, I know it hurts you. I know it's a bad thing. If I next time, I'll do it better so you don't catch me. You see, that's not confession. Confession implies repentance. By the way, what are we confessing? Sin, right? And what is sin? The word sin in our English language, the etymology of the word sin, is derived from the word to miss the target. It brings to mind the image of an archer shooting towards a target with a bow pulled back, shooting an arrow to try to hit the middle of a target. If you miss the target, it's the equivalent of saying, I sin. To sin in the spiritual realm means that you're not in the center of where God wants you to be. You've missed the target of how God wants you to live and how God wants you to act. Now let me tell you this. You may miss it by an inch, or you may miss it by 30 feet. It doesn't matter. If you miss it, you've missed it. Some people say, well, there's little sins, big sins, medium sins. There's really dark sins, and so my sin is little. Listen, if you've missed the target, it's sin, period. Now, there are sins that have greater consequences in our life than others, but sin is sin, period. And so, we come before God. Confession means that you look at your life, you evaluate your life, and you realize that there's areas that you've missed the mark with God. The areas where you're not living according to the will of God, areas where you specifically disobeyed God, gone contrary to God. And how do we know if we've hit the mark or not hit the mark? Well, we know it by the Word. You see, a lot of us don't know that we're not hitting on target because we don't know the Word. If you don't know the Word, you don't know the target. I run into guys sometimes and say, how are you doing spiritually? Oh, good. Good. Now I know he's lying, cheating on his taxes, sleeping with another woman besides his wife, and snorting cocaine on the weekends. And when I say, how you doing? He'll say, good, good. Well, listen, no, you're not doing good. You're blindsided and you think you're doing good because you're comparing yourselves to others around you. But listen, you don't know the Word. The Word tells you what the target is. And if you knew the Word, you'd know how bad you're doing. And so if you're going to cleanse your life, you need to be willing to examine your life and ask yourself, not how am I doing compared to the people around me, but how am I doing compared to the standard that God has set for me? And how will I know the standard unless I know the Word? So I begin to study the Word and read the Word and understand the Word. And once I begin to confess and understand the Word, the natural response is that I will worship God. You know why you worship God? After you've confessed and understood the Word, they were fasting and praying, reading the Word and worshiping God. You begin to worship God because you begin to realize how deep and powerful the grace of God is that He would forgive you.
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3: In the spring, at the time when kings go off to war, David remained in Jerusalem. 2 Samuel 11, verse 1.
4: Welcome to today's encouragement from Our Daily Bread. Putting on God's Armor was written and read by Mike Whitmer.
3: 2 Samuel chapter 11, verses 1 through 5. In the spring, at the time when kings go off to war, David sent Joab out with the king's men and the whole Israelite army. They destroyed the Ammonites and besieged Rabbah, but David remained in Jerusalem. One evening, David got up from his bed and walked around on the roof of the palace. From the roof, he saw a woman bathing. The woman was very beautiful, and David sent someone to find out about her. The man said, "She is Bathsheba, the daughter of Eliam, and the wife of Uriah the Hittite." Then David sent messengers to get her. She came to him, and he slept with her. Now she was purifying herself from her monthly uncleanness. Then she went back home. The woman conceived and sent word to David, saying, "I am pregnant." Putting on God's Armor. Nafi and Kamran joined a military coup. They fought for years, and, when their side won, were given desk jobs in the capital. It's not going well. There's little to do, so they go online. Nafi says that many of his comrades, including me, are addicted to the internet, especially Twitter. Kamran adds, the real test and challenge was not during the war. Rather, it's now. At that time, it was simple. But now, things are much more complicated. Citing the various temptations he found on the web, he added, many have fallen into these seemingly sweet, but actually bitter traps. Kamran's right that we're most vulnerable to let down our guard when we're at ease, just as he was after a war. In Scripture, we find a similar caution in the story of David's adultery with Bathsheba. It all began when he sent others off to war, but remained behind in the capital. Like an undisciplined man scrolling the internet, David got up from his bed and walked around on the roof of the palace. He put himself in harm's way, and when he saw a woman bathing, he didn't turn away. We avoid the post-war letdown by remembering we're still at war. For our struggle is not against flesh and blood, Ephesians 6 says, but against the spiritual forces of evil. So, as he helps us, we put on the full armor of God and prepare to stand our ground. Let's pray. Lord, keep us alert in times of ease, and remind us to remain vigilant. Help us to stand firm in your strength, clothed in the full armor of God, so we may resist temptation and honor you. In Jesus' name we pray. Amen.
4: 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How can you win?
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0: Welcome to Truth for Today, the Bible Explained, a Christian ministry program that endeavors to accurately teach God's Word in order to challenge, encourage, and edify listeners. Today we continue our talks on the armor of God, with Rod Harbottle speaking about the breastplate of righteousness.
1: Thank you for the opportunity to share God's word with you. As a guest speaker, let me briefly introduce myself. My name is Roderick Harbottle. I was born in Newcastle upon Tyne. I received the call of God to minister to Turkish people while I was at university in 1964. This was followed by language study and ministry in Turkey from 1966 to 1973. It was there I met my wife, Enedina, who is from Spain. When we had to leave Turkey, we served briefly in Austria and then for 21 years in Germany. When the call came for Bible teachers to help the growing Turkish-speaking church, my wife and I decided to go and live in Bulgaria to support this ministry. We spent 14 very interesting years ministering there. We came to live in the UK in 2007. Since 2018, I've been involved in a project to provide a Bible in simplified Turkish for the millions of Turks who have not had the benefit of an education in their own language. Our subject for today's talk is the breastplate of righteousness from Ephesians 6, verses 10 to 14. Let's read it together. Finally, be strong in the Lord and in the strength of his might. Put on the whole armor of God, that you may be able to stand against the schemes of the devil. For we do not wrestle against flesh and blood, but against the rulers, against the authorities, against the cosmic powers over this present darkness, against the spiritual forces of evil in the heavenly places. Therefore, take up the whole armor of God, that you may be able to withstand in the evil day, and having done all, to stand firm. Stand, therefore, having fastened on the belt of truth, and having put on the breastplate of righteousness. Ephesians 6, 10-14, ESV. Before we look at the breastplate of righteousness in detail, we should consider the fact that a soldier needs all the pieces of equipment to go into battle. It would be useless if he went with just a shield. Verse 11 commands us specifically, put on the whole armor of God. We can, of course, consider the pieces one by one, but we need to use them all. They are one whole. We should also consider the fact that the armor belongs to God. It is the armor of God. It is interesting to note that many of the Old Testament references to armor picture God putting it on himself. One of these is found in Isaiah 59. Truth is lacking, and he who departs from evil makes himself a prey. The Lord saw it, and it displeased him that there was no justice.

to the coastlands he will render repayment. So they shall fear the name of the Lord from the west, and his glory from the rising of the sun. For he will come like a rushing stream, which the wind of the Lord drives. Verses 15 to 19. In order to judge the world, then, the Lord himself put on righteousness as a breastplate, and a helmet of salvation on his head. We can truly see that these items of armor are God's. What a blessing that he makes them available to us. It only remains for us to put them on. The final thing to consider is that the commands are in the plural. They were for the whole assembly in Ephesus, and they are for our whole assembly too. Unity in the spiritual war is essential. We should all fight as a unit to take our stand against all the devil throws at us. When visiting Ephesus in 1972, I took a picture of the relief sculpture of a Roman soldier. The breastplate can be clearly identified as segment armor with overlocking metal segments attached to a leather jacket. The breastplate obviously provided great protection against stab wounds for the soldier's vital organs. What is righteousness? The New Testament Greek word for righteousness is dikaiosunai, which means equity, correctness of character or act. This word is also connected with the word in most Bibles translated as justification. It comes from another Greek word associated with it, dikaios, which means equitable, correct or upright in character or deed, and by implication, innocent, holy, just, meet and right. When Jesus sought to overcome John the Baptist's reluctance to baptize him, he said, "Let it be so now, for thus it is fitting for us to fulfill all righteousness." We would say in today's language something like, "Come on, it's better to do the right thing." So we may say that righteousness is the state of being in the right or doing the right thing. From this we can gather that there are two aspects of righteousness which are aptly illustrated by two statements of Jesus in chapter 6 of Matthew. "Beware of practicing your righteousness before other people in order to be seen by them, for then you will have no reward from your Father who is in heaven." Verse 1. "But seek first the kingdom of God and his righteousness, and all these things will be added to you." Verse 33. One form of righteousness is to be practiced by the followers of Jesus. The other is God's righteousness, which followers of Jesus are to make it their priority to obtain. This brings us to the biblical concept of justification, which, as we saw, is one aspect of righteousness in the ancient Greek word. Paul expounds justification in his letter to the believers at Rome. "What then? Are we Jews any better off? No, not at all. For we have already charged that all, both Jews and Greeks, are under sin. As it is written, none is righteous, no, not one. There is no fear of God before their eyes. Now we know that whatever the law says, it speaks to those who are under the law, so that every mouth may be stopped, and the whole world may be held accountable to God. For by works of the law, no human being will be justified in his sight, since through the law comes the knowledge of sin. But now the righteousness of God has been manifested apart from the law, although the law and the prophets bear witness to it, the righteousness of God through faith in Jesus Christ for all who believe. For there is no distinction, for all have sinned and fall short of the glory of God, and are justified by his grace

as a gift through the redemption that is in Christ Jesus, whom God put forward as a propitiation by his blood, to be received by faith. This was to show God's righteousness, because in his divine forbearance he had passed over former sins. Romans chapter 3, verses 9 and 10, and verses 18 through 25. The Holy Spirit, through Paul, reveals, in accordance with the testimony of Old Testament scriptures, that no human being, whether Jew or Gentile, is righteous in God's eyes. There is no way that anyone can keep all the laws of the Old Covenant and then come to God and demand to be declared righteous on the basis of keeping all these rules and regulations. That person will be unable to speak in God's presence, because his failures will be exposed by the laws he has broken, since through the law comes knowledge of sin. But God offers his own righteousness to everyone who will give up trying to establish their own righteousness. It is the righteousness of God through faith in Jesus Christ for all who believe. This righteousness, or right standing with God, is a gift given out of the goodness of God's heart. It has been paid for in full by Christ Jesus through his suffering on the cross. God, through the death and shedding of the precious blood of Christ, has made Jesus a sacrifice that turns away his own righteous judgment against our sin. Once a sinner repents and puts his or her faith in Christ Jesus as a sacrifice that turns away God's righteous judgment against sin, he or she will, on the basis of a right standing with God, start to do the right thing. The believer, inspired by the Holy Spirit and in obedience to the Word of God, will begin to do righteous deeds. He or she will begin practicing righteousness. Right standing with God and practical righteousness give double strength to the breastplate of righteousness. Practical righteousness has eternal value and will be rewarded in eternity, as we read in the book of Revelation. Then I heard what seemed to be the voice of a great multitude, like the roar of many waters, and like the sound of mighty peals of thunder, crying out, "Hallelujah! For the Lord our God, the Almighty, reigns. Let us rejoice and exult and give him the glory, for the marriage of the Lamb has come, and his bride has made herself ready. It was granted her to clothe herself with fine linen, bright and pure, for the fine linen is the righteous deeds of the saints." Revelation 19:6-8. Practical righteousness is also clear proof of the genuineness of our faith. This, I believe, is what James meant in his general letter when he writes, "Show me your faith apart from your works, and I will show you my faith by my works." James 2:18. He had previously written, "What good is it, my brothers, if someone says he has faith, but does not have works? Can that faith save him? If a brother or sister is poorly clothed and lacking in daily food, and one of you says to him, 'Go in peace, be warmed and filled,' without giving them the things needed for the body, what good is that? So also, faith by itself, if it does not have works, is dead." Paul had written that we are justified by faith. James writes, "You see that a person is justified by works and not by faith alone." On the surface, it looks like James is contradicting Paul, but in fact, he is just emphasizing that saving faith must naturally result in works of practical righteousness that prove that this faith is genuine. Why do we need the breastplate of righteousness? We need it because we need to answer our accuser, who continually accuses us of being unrighteous.
Zechariah's vision in chapter 3 of his prophecy is a powerful illustration of this. Then he showed me Joshua the high priest standing before the angel of the Lord, and Satan standing at his right hand to accuse him. And the Lord said to Satan, "The Lord rebuke you, O Satan. The Lord who has chosen Jerusalem rebuke you. Is not this a brand plucked from the fire?" Now Joshua was standing before the angel, clothed with filthy garments. And the angel said to those who were standing before him, "Remove the filthy garments from him." And to him he said, "Behold, I have taken your iniquity away from you, and I will clothe you with pure vestments." Zechariah 3:1-4. Here we see the Lord answering the accusations of Satan on behalf of Joshua. He answers first on the basis of Joshua's right standing with God. Joshua is resident in the city the Lord has chosen, and he is the one whom the Lord has saved as a brand plucked from the fire. Then the Lord cleanses Joshua of the effects of his sinfulness, so that he may answer Satan with a life of practical righteousness. We have a similar scenario in the book of Revelation. The accuser of our brothers has been thrown down, who accuses them day and night before our God, and they have conquered him by the blood of the Lamb and by the word of their testimony, for they love not their lives even unto death. Revelation 12:10-11. The difference here is that it is now the brothers who conquer the accuser. They have conquered him by their right standing with God through the blood of the Lamb. The blood of Christ Jesus shed on the cross has made them righteous before God. We might say they conquered Satan because they had put on the breastplate of righteousness. They also conquered him by the word of their testimony through confessing the truth about themselves from God's word. We might say they conquered Satan because they had put on the belt of truth. They also conquered in their lives of practical righteousness. They loved not their lives even unto death. They were willing to die rather than deny their Lord. Not only are we well armed, but our enemies have been disarmed. The work of Christ on the cross, which secured our right standing with God, is so powerful that it has taken all legal status away from the accusations of Satan and his demons. It is in this sense that they have been disarmed. And you, who were dead in your trespasses and the uncircumcision of your flesh, God made alive together with him, having forgiven us all our trespasses, by cancelling the record of debt that stood against us with its legal demands. This he set aside, nailing it to the cross. He disarmed the rulers and authorities and put them to open shame by triumphing over them in him. Colossians 2:13-15. The only way that Satan and his demons can accuse us now is to trick us into thinking that their accusations have legal status. We answer from our position of right standing with God, based on the finished work of Christ on the cross. We take our stand in the right standing with God that we have been given by the work of Christ, and thus put on the breastplate of righteousness. We confess that we are justified freely by his grace, and thus fasten on the belt of truth. We make sure there are no chinks in our armor by living lives of practical righteousness in the power of the Holy Spirit. The double strength of the breastplate of righteousness provides great protection for the Christian soldier against the stab wounds of the baseless accusations of Satan and his demons. Let us first of all make sure that we are always aware of the righteousness of God that has been given us through the death and resurrection of our blessed Lord, who was delivered up for our trespasses and raised for our justification.
And secondly, let us make sure that we are always living lives of practical righteousness in obedience to God's word in the power of the Holy Spirit. This will ensure there are no chinks in our armor, and we will bring glory to God and give a testimony to the world. This will bring us the hope of a bright reward in heaven. Let us make sure we put on the breastplate of righteousness. Then we will be able to withstand in the evil day. I have given you a lot of information which will be difficult to remember. Let me try and summarize it all before we close. We started with the fact that the armor is God's armor that he gives for us to use to resist the devil. He even uses the armor himself to judge the world. The armor itself is a whole composed of several pieces. While we can study each part of it, we need to put on the whole armor of God. We noted that the breastplate in the relief sculpture is segment armor. This armor obviously provided great protection against stab wounds for the soldier's vital organs. We asked the question, what is righteousness? Our conclusion was that it had two aspects, being on the right and doing the right thing. We got this from two verses from the Sermon on the Mount. Seek first the kingdom of God and his righteousness, and beware of practicing your righteousness before other people in order to be seen by them. Matthew 6 verses 33 and verse 1. We also saw that the Greek word for righteousness has close connections to the word for justification, which could be paraphrased as being put in the right or being brought into a right relationship with God. God offers his own righteousness to everyone who will give up trying to establish their own righteousness. This righteousness, or right standing with God, is a gift given out of the goodness of God's heart. It has been paid for in full by Christ through his suffering on the cross. We saw that once a sinner repents and puts his or her faith in Christ Jesus, he or she will, on the basis of a right standing with God, start to do the right thing. The believer, inspired by the Holy Spirit and in obedience to the Word of God, will begin to do righteous deeds. He or she will begin practicing righteousness. Right standing with God and practical righteousness give double strength to the breastplate of righteousness. We also noted that practical righteousness has eternal value and will be rewarded in eternity. Practical righteousness is also clear proof of the genuineness of our faith. We saw that we need the breastplate of righteousness because we have to answer our accuser, who continually accuses us of being unrighteous. We noted the connection to the vision of Zechariah of Satan accusing Joshua the high priest. We also saw the connection to the brothers in Revelation chapter 12 who conquer the accuser. They have conquered him by their right standing with God through the blood of the Lamb. The blood of Christ shed on the cross has made them righteous before God. We could say they conquered Satan because they had put on the breastplate of righteousness. They also conquered him by the word of their testimony, through confessing the truth about themselves from God's word. We could say they conquered Satan because they had put on the belt of truth. They also conquered in their lives of practical righteousness. They loved not their lives even unto death. They were willing to die rather than deny their Lord. Let us make sure we are always aware of the righteousness of God that has been given us through the death and resurrection of our blessed Lord, who was delivered up for our trespasses and raised
for our justification. Let us make sure that we are always living lives of practical righteousness in obedience to God's word in the power of the Holy Spirit. This will ensure that there are no chinks in our armor and will bring glory to God and give a testimony to the people around us. This will bring us the hope of a bright reward in heaven. Let us make sure we have put on the breastplate of righteousness. Then we will be able to withstand in the evil day. And if you have not received the gift of a right standing with God, may I encourage you to confess to God that you are a sinner, and on the basis of the death of Christ on the cross, accept God's gift of righteousness. Then you yourself could put on the breastplate of righteousness. Thank you for listening to this Truth for the Day talk on the breastplate of righteousness in our series on the armor of God, talk number 1458.

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May the God and Father of our Lord Jesus Christ bless and keep you always.

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3: I want to begin by telling you a true story that was experienced by Pastor Mike Hawthorne. He grew up in Southern California, and as a teenager, he and his teenage buddies would go cliff jumping. I'm sure it's a nightmare of most parents. Right near Laguna Beach, some of you may know the area. But there's a specific tall face cliff with lots of rocks at the base of it. And so jumpers had to run far enough and long enough from the cliff face in order to clear the rocks and get into the water. To make matters even more dangerous, there was not enough of a runway, as it were, before they jump. And also that runway was filled with slippery ice plant. One of these jumping days, one of Mike's friends began to run. And halfway through, he lost his nerve and tried to stop. But he couldn't because the momentum drove him forward until his legs were hanging out of the cliff. For several dreadful seconds, he hung in there, teetering over the edge, eyes wide with terror, until the other boys pulled him out back to safety. Now, this heart-stopping experience gave Pastor Mike a great experience of caution, but also gave him a great sermon illustration that he uses. And I'm using it now to illustrate it. He said that cliff jumping, like all the choices in life, requires unwavering commitment. Unwavering commitment. You are either all in or you're all out. But if you make half-hearted commitment, or you change your mind halfway through that commitment, there is a chance that you may be hanging over a cliff. We see, once you make a decision, you cut off all other options or possibilities. Once you make a decision for Christ, you cut off all the other options that run contrary to the Word of God. No wonder our postmodern, post-Christian culture is categorized by indecision. Today's generation want to keep all options open. They are commitment phobic. They consider all inclusive tolerance as a virtue. They reject the notion that faith in Christ is all exclusive, that loyalty to Christ must be to Christ alone and not shared by anyone else. And so they keep putting one foot in the world and one foot with Christ. No wonder we are, as a culture, hanging over a cliff right now. And we need to pray. Turn with me, please, to the book of Judges. The book of Judges, chapter 4, and part of chapter 5. And I want you to keep it open in front of you, because that's where I will be preaching from. Here, in Judges chapter 4, we are introduced to a great woman of God. A woman who was decisive, who was courageous, and her name was Deborah. Deborah delivered Israel by making decisive commitment to doing the will of God, come what may. But here also we are going to be introduced to a man, a weak, indecisive, an uncommitted man by the name of Barak. Hear me right, please. If you know anything about the book of Judges, you would know that this is the period of history right after Joshua, led by the power of God to enter into the promised land victoriously over Jericho and the walls fall of Jericho, and then taking the people of God into the promised land that God promised them. But just as God had warned them through Moses in the wilderness before they got to the promised land, He warned them more than once. He said, once you go to the promised land, once you get prosperous, once you get comfortable in the promised land, you are tempted to turn your back on me. And that's exactly what happened. The one sentence that you hear in the book of Judges over and over and over and over again is this: the children of Israel forgotten the Lord their God. They have forgotten the Lord their God. And everyone did what is right in their own eyes. And then when they get into the misery of chains of the Canaanites, they cry out to God, oh God, deliver us. And God sends them a deliverer whom they call the judge. This happened ad nauseum. And during this specific time, God raised a woman by the name of Deborah. Deborah was a prophetess and a judge during that time in Israel's history. Chapter 4, verse 1. Look at it with me, please. And the people of Israel, again, underline it in your Bible, again, did what is evil in the sight of the Lord after Ehud died. Now, Ehud was the judge immediately before Deborah that God raised to deliver Israel. But then as soon as he died, they went back to the miserable way of turning their backs on the Lord and doing their own thing. And so after Ehud, God raises Deborah. The Canaanites in the Bible are always a symbol of Satan, just like Pharaoh. And I've said that back when I did the series on Moses. Pharaoh is a type of Satan in the Old Testament. Here we see the Canaanites would inch their way toward the people of God, just like what Satan does. Satan does not come and attack us at the forefront because he knows that raises our defenses. But he inches one temptation at the time, one step at the time, an inch at the time. Here in Judges chapter 4, you see the Canaanites edging, slowly but surely. And before they knew it, they were in the neighborhood. They were right there. Oh, beloved, please listen to me. If there is a time for decision and for a total commitment to Christ, it's now. If there's ever a time for Christian believers to reject mediocrity, it is now. If there's ever a time for Bible-believing Christians to unite and stop fighting, it is now. Look at chapter 5, verse 7. Look at the way she describes herself. She did not give herself a lofty title, which she could have. She did not give herself a high-ranking position, which she could have. She simply said, I, Deborah, arose as a mother in Israel. When a woman rose up to lead the nation, it was God's way of shaming the men in that nation. It was God's way of saying to the men, you have abdicated your leadership responsibility. You have abandoned the role of leaders. You have wimped out on God. And so God, in order to humiliate the men, he placed courageous Deborah to be in charge. You say, oh, Michael, where do you get this? How do you know this? Well, again, go back to the Word of God. The principle is found in Isaiah chapter 3 throughout the Scripture, but Isaiah 3:12 expresses biblical principle beautifully. When God was fed up with his people, with their vacillating, with their compromise, he said, my people are oppressed by little children, and women rule over them. Oh, my people, your guides misled you, and they have swallowed up the cause of your path. In other words, God is saying to his people, you're a bunch of children. You're behaving like a bunch of children. You're scared like a bunch of children. Now look with me, please, at the text again. Look at the text, verses 6 and 7 of Judges 4. Ineffectual Barak, he was the head of the army. He's the commander of the army of the living God. That is a very important position. Okay? When he started wimping out, when he started vacillating, God sent Deborah to challenge him. And here's what she said to him. Listen carefully. Has not the Lord, God of Israel, commanded you? Has not the Lord, God of Israel, commanded you? Go gather the men on Mount Tabor, and I will draw out Sisera. Now, Sisera is the leader of the army of the Canaanites, the enemies. And here comes the most crucial sentence, perhaps, in this whole message. And don't miss it. Please don't miss it. I will give Sisera into your hand. How can you be more clear than that? She did not say God suggested or God requested. No, she said God commanded you, Barak. God commanded you. Oh, beloved, God's message could not be clearer. But there's something about Deborah's character that if you miss it, you miss the whole message. You really would. Just don't miss it. Something about her character is the heart of the message here. While she was bold and courageous, she was not ambitious for her own glory. She fully recognized Barak's calling. She fully recognized Barak's leadership role. And she fully recognized the role of the commander of God, the army of the living God. And she would not go beyond God's calling on her life. That's why she's amazing. Instead, she pleads with Barak to be faithful to God's calling for his life. She never tried to dominate Barak. She never tried to seize power for herself. She never tried. She was not a control freak. She never lusted for power. She simply wanted God's will to be done for his people. Can I get an amen? So she acted as God's mouthpiece. Watch this, please. God gave Barak a divine strategy. He gave Barak a divine promise. He gave Barak a divine calling and a promise of victory. But all who could say, and if you can't see the humor in it, that's all right. I will not go without mommy. Verse 8. I will not go to the battle without mommy going with me. No wonder Israel at that time was in such dire straits. If the commander of the army is shrinking from his responsibility, imagine the condition of the rest of the army. Oh, beloved, please listen to me. It is only in believing in the promises of God can we truly have the courage to obey God. This is the problem today. We're not believing the promises of God. Barak's failure of nerves was a failure of faith and trust in the promises of God. Perhaps you can hear the depth of disappointment in Deborah's answer. Verse 9, I will surely go up with you, but you will lose the blessing and the honor that goes with unconditional obedience. She said, the Lord will destroy Sisera at the hand of a woman. She was not talking about herself. I'm going to show you in a minute. She was not talking about herself. She's affirming the biblical principle. She's affirming the biblical principle is that when we lack in courage, God raises women to do the job for us. She was not talking about herself. She was talking about another woman by the name of Jael. By the way, it's J-A-E-L. It's pronounced four different ways. I just pronounce it Jael or Jael. Here she is, conscious of the biblical order. Deborah knew that she was God's rebuke to the faithlessness of Israel. Deborah knew that the sovereign God will accomplish his purpose with or without Barak. In fact, one of my anchor verses in the Bible, many of you have heard me say this, is Ephesians 1:11, that God accomplishes all things according to the counsel of his will. If you cooperate with God, you get blessed. If you don't, he'll put you on the shelf and move on and use somebody else. As your under shepherd, I know and God knows, I have many failures. I have many faults. I have many foibles. But I can tell you as God my witness, I sought with all my heart not only to obey the word of God fully, but to encourage others to do the same. But I promise you this, that as long as I have breath, I'd rather die than deviate from obeying the word of God. When Jesus announced his vision for his church, in Matthew 16:18, and I stood in that place many times, Caesarea Philippi, I taught from that place many times, where there was an encounter between him and Peter, where Jesus announced a vision for his church. And it's the picture of an army, a mighty force on the move. It's an invading force taking territories from Satan all the way to the gates of hell. So he supernaturally defeats the enemies of God. Surely you know that when any group of Christians lose sight of the Lord's vision for his church, when they begin to see themselves as an audience instead of the body of Christ, when they begin to see themselves as spectators to be entertained instead of being the army of the living God, spiritual amnesia will set in. Churches like that will only last for one generation. Now I come to the rest of the story. Chapter 4, verses 11 all the way to 24. I want to summarize it because it's a long passage. Basically, God clicked his fingers. Not that God has fingers, but you understand what I'm talking about. He clicked his fingers and they start running like jackrabbits. Sisera, their leader, fled on foot. He didn't even get a carriage or a horse. He fled on foot all the way to the tent of a woman named Jael. She was the wife of Heber the Kiriites. The Kiriites at the time were allies of Israel. And Mrs. Jael came to meet Sisera. She said, "Come into my tent, big boy. I'll take care of you." And boy, did she take care of him. "Don't be afraid. Come into my tent. I'm going to cover you." And oh, man, she took care of business. She did exactly what Deborah prophesied a woman will do. She killed the commander of the enemies of God's people. Even when Barak finally went to the battlefield, Deborah in hand, even then, she had to prod him. She said to him, "Go up. Go up. This is the day in which the Lord has given Sisera to your hand." Does not the Lord go out before you? I'm going to tell you this as I conclude and prepare our hearts to come to the Lord's table. In order to lead our fallen culture, we have to make a decision and commit ourselves to that decision. We are to be willing to put away our idols, the secret idols. We have to be willing to serve God and God alone, unashamedly, no matter what the culture calls us. When our children were growing up, I often say to them, "Someone has to lead, might as well be you. Why let the unbelievers lead you? You lead them. And therefore, today, my exhortation to every one of you, men, women, boys, and girls, be a leader in your school. Be a leader in your workplace. Be a leader in your neighborhood. Be a leader wherever God calls you to be this day. For any leadership to be impactful and have a great effect, it has always to be by example. By example. Can't only be in words, only. Look at the part of the song of Deborah. Chapter 5, verse 31. So may all your enemies perish, O Lord, but your friends be like the sun, S-U-N, and he rises in his might. Congregation, it is my plea on this very special day. It is my plea for each of us to make a decision and stand firm in that decision. No waffling, no going back, no listening to detractors, no distrusting in God's promises, no self-serving aggrandizement, and above all, no compromising of the Word of God. Be a friend of God, and you will shine like the sun.
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5: 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You may understand the gospel of Jesus Christ. You may be quite able to explain the gospel. But as John will be asking you today, what difference does the gospel make in your life? Today on The Verdict, we're thinking of the evidence of the gospel in the lives of authentic believers. 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
7: Today we continue in Paul's letter to the Colossians. In the New Testament, Paul is my favorite writer. He's not always the easiest to understand, but he does set things out in a logical way and tells it as it is. He's also thoroughly Christ-centered in his writing. This is particularly true in the book of Colossians, where Paul addresses an attack on the preeminence and sufficiency of our Lord Jesus Christ. Paul will have none of that. Paul has been gloriously saved and his life transformed by his encounter with the risen Christ. Today we'll see how Paul encourages the Colossians and does so by mentioning three of the great words of the Christian gospel. Listen carefully as Paul emphasizes the transformation of the gospel.
6: Let's open our Bibles to Colossians chapter 1. And as you're getting there in your Bible, let me ask you this question. What difference does the gospel of Jesus Christ make in your life? I'm not asking so much about your understanding or acceptance of the gospel, but I'm asking a more personal question. How does the gospel of Jesus Christ impact your personal life, impact the way that you live? It's rather easy, at least in our society, to say that we believe, but practical Christian living is very different, isn't it? For example, I firmly believe that regular physical exercise is good for the body, but that belief doesn't mean that I necessarily engage in regular physical exercise. Fortunately, I'm just naturally athletic, so I don't need to do that. So let me ask you the question again. What difference does the gospel of Jesus Christ make in your life? How would you answer that question honestly before the Lord? Is the gospel merely a theoretical belief for you, going to church for an hour or two on a Sunday? Or is the gospel of Jesus Christ so radical, so important in your life that it impacts all of your life? Paul writes in this little epistle in chapter 2, verse 6, therefore, as you received Christ Jesus the Lord, so walk in him. You have received Christ, you've trusted Christ, you made that initial commitment to Jesus Christ, but now live like that is the point. Our belief, what we say, and our actions are to be consistent. Now, in our passage this evening, Paul is dealing with the gospel, and he gives thanks to God for the impact the gospel has in the lives of the Colossians. So let's study this passage so that our lives are transformed by the gospel of Jesus Christ, the power of the gospel being lived out in our lives. Colossians 1, then, verse 3, Paul says, We always thank God the Father of our Lord Jesus Christ when we pray for you, since we heard of your faith in Christ Jesus and of the love that you have for all the saints, because of the hope laid up for you in heaven. Of this you have heard before in the word of truth, the gospel, which has come to you, as indeed in the whole world it is bearing fruit and growing, as it also does among you since the day you heard it and understood the grace of God in truth, just as you learned it from Epaphras, our beloved fellow servant. He is a faithful minister of Christ on your behalf and has made known to us your love in the Spirit. Very inspiring words, aren't they? First of all, let's think of the evidence of the gospel in verses 3, 4, and the beginning of verse 5. The evidence of the gospel. Here in verse 3, Paul thanks God for the evidence of the gospel in the Colossians. Now remember, he's never met them face to face, but as he's heard about them from Epaphras and possibly others, he is giving thanks to God, the Father of our Lord Jesus Christ. Paul understands that what happened in Colossae is the supernatural work of God. And so first, he doesn't say how impressed he is with the Colossians. He doesn't say, I've heard you've got a lot of gift, you're a very talented people. I hear your worship is dynamic. He doesn't say that. He thanks God for them. He understands that it is God who supernaturally has invaded the lives of these Colossians, bringing supernatural change. And we see here, as we see elsewhere in Paul's writings, that thanksgiving is a constant feature of his prayer life. Do you thank God for his work in the lives of others? When you hear of an individual being saved, when you hear of someone growing in their faith, someone being baptized, someone serving God, a backslider repenting and coming back to Christ, do you give thanks to God? Thanking God for what he's doing in the lives of our fellow believers is to be part of our prayer life, isn't it? I think, sadly, it's often an afterthought, isn't it? We can be so self-centered. But here, Paul gives thanks to God for what he has done in the lives of the Colossians. Now, first of all, in verse 4, he thanks God for the faith of the Colossians. Verse 4, since we heard of your faith in Christ Jesus. The first evidence of the gospel in the lives of the Colossians is faith in Christ Jesus. Without faith, it is impossible to please God. There can be no true Christianity without a living personal faith in Christ Jesus. He describes this faith as being, verse 4, in Christ Jesus. Now, when Paul uses that expression, he's not just referring to a past act of conversion. It is true they initially believed, but he is saying that he's thanking God that their faith is living and active in Christ Jesus. They are living in Christ Jesus. Just as a fish lives in water, just as a puffin lives in the sky, so the Christian lives in Christ Jesus. Do you get the picture? Living in the sphere of Christ. That our faith is an integral and living part of our daily lives. Mothers, as you raise your children, as you may drive them to school, drive them to soccer practice or whatever, as you work in your home, are you living in faith? Students, as you go to school, people, as you go to your work, as you handle your finances, all of life is to be done trusting in Christ Jesus. The just shall live by faith. It's not that we first exercise faith in Jesus Christ and our sins are forgiven and then go on our own way. No, we are living in the sphere of Christ Jesus. That is, our faith is centered in Christ Jesus. Christ himself is our very life. So he thanks God first for the faith of the Colossians. Secondly, he thanks God for the love of the Colossians. Verse 4, since we heard of your faith in Christ Jesus and of the love that you have for all the saints. Love. That wonderful Greek word, agape, self-sacrificial love. One of the evidences that the gospel is transforming our lives is that we love others. Turn with me to John 13, part of the upper room ministry of our Lord Jesus, where he says this so clearly and perhaps convictingly to us this evening. John 13, verse 34. A new commandment I give to you, that you love one another, just as I have loved you. There is the standard of our love. Unbelievers love, but unbelievers can never love as Christ loved us. A new commandment I give to you, that you love one another just as I have loved you. You also are to love one another. By this, all people will know that you are my disciples, if you have love.

the saints. Now, isn't that where we often fall down? Christian love is not to be discriminatory or partial. Unbelievers love some people, particularly if they're loved and returned. And some people we know are very easy to love, others are much more challenging. But says Paul, no, I'm rejoicing because the gospel has made such an impact in your community that you have a love for all of the saints. No, the world loves those who love them, but we as the people of God, because of Christ's love for us, and because God loved the whole world, we are to love all of the saints. Now, to love others, you must know them. Therefore, this love cannot be isolationist. We have our own little group that we've known, we've grown up with, we like each other, we have our own little clique. How wonderful! Paul says, no, that's not it. You've got this love for all of the saints. It is non-isolationist and it is non-discriminatory. Verse 8, he says, you have made known to us your love in the Spirit. It's a supernatural love. Romans 5, verse 5, Paul talks about the love of the Spirit, which has been, this love which has been shed abroad in our hearts through the Spirit who has been given to us. You've seen that in the life of your fellow believers, haven't you? A brother, a sister has reached out to you in love, has served you in love. What a powerful apologetic to an unbelieving world. How these Christians love one another. Jesus said, this is what I want you to be known for, that you have love one for another. Reaching out beyond ourselves, beyond our family, beyond our little group to others. You see, not only does our faith make a difference, but our love makes a difference. And then in verse 5, Paul thanks God for the hope of the Colossians. Verse 5, because of the hope laid up for you in heaven. Now this triad of love, of faith, love, and hope is mentioned several times in the writings of Paul, usually in a different order. But here, hope, perhaps surprisingly to us, is the basis of our love and our faith. Faith and love springing from this hope. An essential component of the gospel is hope. Isn't that a great word? Without hope, we die. We, as followers of Christ, are to be known by for our faith, also our love, but also our hope. Now you say, what is hope? A man was sentenced to death by a king. And the man who was sentenced to death was a quick-witted young man, and he was able to obtain a reprieve from the king by assuring the king that he could teach the king's horse to fly within a year. On the condition, he said, if the horse doesn't fly within a year, then you can execute me. So the king thought about it and said, okay. When the people asked the man why he had entered into such a deal with the king, he said, listen, within a year, the king may die. Within a year, I may die. Within a year, the horse may die. And furthermore, in a year, who knows, perhaps the horse will fly. That's not hope. That's opportunism. That's wishful thinking. That's not biblical hope. What is biblical hope? Biblical hope is not saying, I hope tomorrow it will rain to save me from watering my flowers. That's not it. Biblical hope is a confident prospect that something will take place because God has said it will take place. Notice, our hope laid up for you in heaven. And an understanding that we as the people of God are a people of hope. We have a hope laid up for us in heaven. That strengthens our faith and it strengthens our love. The Christian hope doesn't result in escapism or unrealism, quite the contrary. We who are people of hope are characterized by faith in Christ Jesus because that hope strengthens our faith and that hope deepens my love and appreciation for God and for others. We have an eternal inheritance in heaven, a sure and certain hope laid up, present tense, for us. It has already been put on reserve, put in store for us. Peter says in 1 Peter 1 verse 4 that we have an inheritance which is undefiled, imperishable,

0: undefiled and which fades not away, reserved in heaven for you. Isn't that wonderful to know that you and I, as followers of Jesus Christ, because of his work of grace and the gospel, that we have this glorious inheritance. This hope is a foretaste of the future, but it also impacts how we live now, is the point. If you knew, if you're absolutely certain that someone would deposit $1 million in your bank account next year, that was an absolute certainty, that would affect how you would live today, wouldn't it? At least it would affect me. It would. A certain future event impacts how we live today. And the more we reflect on this hope, these blessings which we have in Christ Jesus, the deeper our faith in Christ and the deeper our love for the saints. And so, first of all, Paul presents the evidence of the gospel. And now at the end of verse 5 and the beginning of verse 6, he deals with the celebration of the gospel. First, the evidence of the gospel. Secondly, the celebration of the gospel. The end of verse 5. Of this you have heard before in the word of truth, the gospel, which has come to you as indeed in the whole world, and so on. It is bearing fruit and growing. The gospel bears fruit. Paul thanks God that the gospel is spreading throughout the world and that it is bearing fruit and growing, particularly in the lives of the Colossians. Little wonder that Paul is giving thanks to God. His heart must have been so warmed and moved about the power of the gospel in the lives of that little church in Colossae. Those saved by the gospel bear fruit. Where there's life, there's growth, and where there's growth, there's fruit. This expression, bearing fruit, to those of you who ever studied Greek grammar, is in the middle voice, which stresses the power of the gospel to produce fruit. One commentator says that the seed is in itself. In 1 Thessalonians 2:13, Paul refers to the Thessalonians receiving the gospel, which is at work in you believers. That is, this faith is personal. It is in Christ Jesus. And when we receive Christ, this wonderful faith in Christ and this love for all of the saints and this hope which is laid up for us in heaven, it impacts us. And one of the things it does, it bears fruit. The word in us transforms us. Remember the teaching of our Lord in John chapter 15? The true vine, we're the branches. And Jesus says, as you abide in me, you will bear much fruit. And we celebrate the gospel, don't we, when we see fruit in the lives of others. One of the greatest joys that I have as a pastor is not having seen someone I've known for some time, perhaps a few years, and I meet them. And as I listen to them and as I learn about them, I can understand that their life has been very fruitful, that they're growing in the Lord, that there's this wonderful transformation of character in them, becoming more and more like Jesus Christ. Are you like that? You bearing fruit in your life, the fruit of the Spirit? Are you a more loving person than you were a year ago? More joyful, peaceful, contented, patient, good, gentle? Evidences of self-control in your life, part of the fruit of the Spirit. Bearing fruit has a tremendous impact on others, doesn't it? And the gospel bears fruit. The gospel also grows, Paul says here. This truth of the gospel has come to you as indeed in the whole world. It is bearing fruit and growing. Now, the growing may refer to the outward activity of the gospel as more and more people are won for Jesus Christ. When we sow the seed of the gospel, we expect growth, don't we? Christ is alive. The word of God is alive. The gospel is alive. It's growing. Some plants die after they produce fruit, but the gospel is not like that. The gospel is like a tree which bears fruit, and it continues to grow and grow at the same time. Here's a challenge to us at church. We want to see many, many people come to Jesus Christ. But we also want to see many people maturing in Christ. The gospel bears fruit and it also grows. Pray that more and more at church we will celebrate the gospel as we see its dynamic impact in the lives of people as it grows and bears fruit. The evidence of the gospel, the celebration of the gospel. Thirdly, the end of verse 6 and verses 7 and 8, the foundation of the gospel. The end of verse 6. As it also does among you since the day you heard it and understood the grace of God in truth, just as you learned it from Epaphras, our beloved fellow servant. He is a faithful minister of Christ on your behalf and has made known to us your love in the Spirit. The gospel, and we need this emphasized over and over again in our culture, the gospel is a message of truth. In contrast to the heresy and the false teaching circulating in Colossae, Paul describes the gospel, verse 5, as the word of truth. Do you get that? The word of truth. Verse 6, he says the Colossians understood what? The grace of God in truth. The gospel of Jesus Christ is based on historical truth. Jesus Christ actually died on the cross, actually was buried, and actually rose again on the third day. The gospel is not myth. It's not a legend. It's not a fairy tale. It's not superstition. It's not wishful thinking. It is the truth of God. And we must stand committed to the truth of God and committed to the truth of the gospel. Paul is writing this letter to refute error and to defend the truth concerning our Lord Jesus Christ.
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5: 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As you probably expect, we're still in the Bible book of Revelation, and in particular it's chapter 16 to 19 today, and it's part 8 of this 10-week series. The title of Brian's talk today is The Great Prostitute. You know, the prophecies in Revelation are difficult for most of us to understand, but the Christian has the wonderful assurance that we can fully trust God because of who he is, and he will bring all things to happen in line with his purposes. So we are safe no matter what happens. So now let's go to Brian.
6: Thanks, John. In Revelation chapter 16, we complete the judgment of the seven bowls and return once more to the ending of that special and terrible future period of 7 years that's known biblically as Daniel's 70th week. Here we find mention of the Battle of Armageddon. Once again, and for the last time, we're going to encounter the lightning, the thunder, the earthquaking, and the hailstorm that we've talked about in our studies before. From chapter 17 of Revelation and onwards, it's as if we're given an even closer look at what will happen at the conclusion of this future predetermined time of God's judgments, judgments that will be on the world at large, and of his special dealing with his ancient people Israel. The Apostle John is now shown two visions. We recall how the book of Revelation began with two visions that John was given, one of the Lord Jesus in chapter 1, and the other a glimpse into heaven with the transfer of the scroll of destiny from the occupant of the throne into the hands of the Lord Jesus, chapters 4 and 5. Well, now at the other end of the book, there are again two visions. John tells us he's carried away in the spirit to two contrasting locations and shown two very different women, the one rebellious, the other faithful, the one promiscuous, the other chaste. The powerful symbolism is interpreted for us. These two women are two cities. Introducing the first vision, John writes, speaking of one of the seven angels with the bowls of judgment, and he carried me away in the spirit into a wilderness, and I saw a woman, and on her forehead a name was written, a mystery, Babylon. And when introducing the second vision, John writes, telling us once again, one of the seven angels with the seven bowls of the seven last plagues said to him, I will show you the bride, the wife of the Lamb. And he carried me away in the spirit to a great and high mountain and showed me the holy city, Jerusalem. That's Revelation 21, verses 9 to 10. For now, we'll concentrate on the first of these two final visions. John writes in chapter 17, Then one of the seven angels who had the seven bowls came and spoke with me, saying, Come here, I will show you the judgment of the great prostitute who sits on many waters, with whom the kings of the earth committed acts of sexual immorality, and those who live on the earth became drunk with the wine of her sexual immorality. And he carried me away in the spirit into a wilderness, and I saw a woman sitting on a scarlet beast, full of blasphemous names, having seven heads and 10 horns. The woman was clothed in purple and scarlet, and adorned with gold, precious stones, and pearls, holding in her hand a gold cup full of abominations, and of the unclean things of her sexual immorality. And on her forehead a name was written, a mystery, Babylon the Great, the mother of prostitutes and of the abominations of the earth. And I saw the woman drunk with the blood of the saints and with the blood of the witnesses of Jesus. When I saw her, I wondered greatly. This is the first woman, the mother of prostitutes. It's symbolism, of course, and of a type that's somewhat familiar to us already from the Old Testament. God back then had entered into a covenant relationship with his people Israel. Time and again, through the prophets, God speaks of this by analogy with a marriage covenant. When God's people were disobedient, as they often were, God spoke of their unfaithfulness to his covenant with them as being like spiritual adultery on their part. He even had Hosea, the prophet, act this out in marriage to a prostitute, or at very least to a woman who became unfaithful to him. We can now bring all this background and Old Testament language forward to John's vision in Revelation chapter 17. John is left wondering at the sight of this woman, before his angel guide clarifies the picture for John. The woman whom you saw is the great city, which reigns over the kings of the earth. Revelation 17:18. We can look back to the Bible's first book and read of the city's origins in Genesis chapter 10. A kingdom of this world is first mentioned there. And then there's its famous tower, of course, in the next chapter, the Tower of Babel, the same as Babylon. That's where united and organized opposition to God peaked at that time in the history of the world. And God stepped in to splinter the earth's people into different linguistic groups scattered over the earth, so frustrating their godless purpose. From that time, Babylon is shown in the pages of the Bible to be a city projecting ages-long an anti-God sentiment. Babylon, portrayed as a sensuous woman of the world, then becomes a fitting symbol of all that opposes God. The prostitute is this city, symbolically representing the centre of all anti-God rebellion in this world. Does she not epitomise all the faithless of the world whose unregenerate hearts stand in rebellion against God? All those who are off the world and off the evil one. Let's allow John to continue. And the angel said to me, "Why do you wonder? I will tell you the mystery of the woman and of the beast that carries her, which has the seven heads and the ten horns. The beast that you saw was and is not and is about to come up out of the abyss and go to destruction. The seven heads are seven mountains upon which the woman sits, and they are seven kings. Five have fallen, one is, and the other has not yet come. When he comes, he must remain a little while. The beast which was and is not is himself also an eighth and is one of the seven, and he goes to destruction. The ten horns which you saw are ten kings who have not yet received a kingdom, but they receive authority as kings with the beast for 1 hour. They have one purpose, and they give their power and authority to the beast." Here again is the second beast we met in Revelation chapter 13, that is, the personal Antichrist, the dominant world leader to come. Dominant he may be, but the spirit of rebelliousness of this symbolic woman is pictured as exerting a controlling political, religious, and commercial influence over the final Gentile world system of rule. This is depicted in the fact that she sits astride the bestial empire. These will be turbulent end times, for no less than seven consecutive rulers are mentioned, and one of them, one of the first five, is brought back to life for a second term of office. This is the Antichrist, finally supported by 10 allies who are confederate with him. John will now interpret more of the symbolism for us, at least in terms of the waters and the horns. When speaking of the Antichrist and his allies, John is told, "These will wage war against the Lamb, and the Lamb will overcome them, because he is Lord of lords and King of kings. And those who are with him are the called and chosen and faithful." And he said to me, "The waters which you saw, where the prostitute sits, are peoples and multitudes and nations and languages. And the ten horns which you saw, and the beast, these will hate the prostitute, and will make her desolate and naked, and will eat her flesh, and will burn her up with fire. For God has put it into their hearts to execute his purpose by having a common purpose, and by giving their kingdom to the beast, until the words of God will be fulfilled." Again, Revelation 17:14-17. Remember the reassurance that was given to John, and also to us, that God is on the throne. This fact is dramatically shown here by God dividing Satan's kingdom against itself, such that it cannot stand. God sets the Antichrist and his allies over against the prostitute city with its worldwide reach and influence. The Apostle Paul is the one to give us more light in 2 Thessalonians chapter 2. He tells us that after a time of great apostasy, by which we mean people will be turning away from the true knowledge of God, the Antichrist will establish himself in the rebuilt Jerusalem temple to make the blasphemous claim that he himself is God and all the world is to worship him. This is probably the time when he destroys Babylon the Great, the mother of prostitutes. Her falsehood had previously been useful to him during his rise to power. From the letter of 1 John, we may conclude that her particular apostasy had been to deny that God has a Son who came as a man to die sacrificially for the sins of all who believe in him, and that he then rose from the dead to God's right hand. The Antichrist for a while had been content with that denial. Finally, however, Satan's man, the Antichrist, destroys even that deception of denying God's Son in order to promote the deeper lie that he, the Antichrist himself, is all the God there is. Through this man, even Satan's man, the devil tries to gain the world's worship, something he's long coveted. This intolerable state of affairs, as our next study will show, can only be short-lived.

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You'll be looking for the title Apocalypse and AI. And if you see it there, you can follow the online instructions to send for it. 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However, if you prefer to use email, then our email address is sft@churchesofgod.info. And there's also quite a lot of extra material you can enjoy on our website, which you can find at www.churchesofgod.info. Now, I've really enjoyed your company today, so thank you for the privilege of sharing your time. And I'd be delighted to see you again next week for Revelation chapters 18 to 20 with the title Babylon is Fallen. Until next time then, it's cheerio and very best wishes from your Bible teacher Brian, our studio producer David, our singers and me, John. So see you very soon, and in the meantime, may God richly bless you.

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2: So I stood up and said, "You mountain, I'm speaking to you. You court case, you depression, you sentence, I'm speaking to you. In the name of Jesus, be cast into the sea." I don't care what any person says or what any piece of paper says. According to this scripture and this faith, I feel, be cast into the sea.
1: This week, Jay John sits down with Daniel Chand, an inspiring evangelist whose powerful story of redemption is now impacting lives around the world. From darkness to purpose, Daniel is witnessing incredible signs and wonders through his ministry. Before meeting Jesus, Daniel believed that he was on fire for the devil, living a life far from God. But everything changed when he faced a possible prison sentence. And in that pivotal moment, he surrendered his life to Jesus and experienced the overwhelming freedom of having sin, shame, and condemnation lifted from his shoulders. 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
3: Daniel, welcome to Facing the Canon.
2: Great to be here with you, Jay John.
3: I've wanted to have you on the program a long time, but you're here, which is great. Want to hear your story.
2: Yes. Well, Jay John, I've not always been living for Jesus.
3: No.
2: Yeah, there was a point in my life I was on fire for the devil. That's the only way I can really describe it. I was just addicted to alcohol, violence, and just being around the wrong crowd. I'd always find myself drawn to darkness. And grew up in a Christian household, amazing family, but they also had their own traumas and they weren't as committed to the faith, but special occasions and so forth, they would get to church as much as they could. And in my teens...
3: Wasn't it when you were at school you got arrested?
2: Yes.
3: And were you 11?
2: Yeah, something like that.
3: So that was your first time? Yeah. But then gradually as you went into your teenage years, you got slightly diverted and derailed.
2: Absolutely, yeah. And I was never a bully or a very, very bad person. I mean, that occasion, a friend of mine, he was a rebel. And he was like, "Daniel, should we take the mobile phone of the school teacher?"
3: Yes.
2: And I was just with him and I was like, "Yeah, go on then, let's just give it a go." And we took the phone and we just, it just all got very messy. And so as years went on, wrong place, wrong time, around the wrong crowd.
3: Because one of the things, you were boxing.
2: Yes.
3: And that environment introduced you to, you know, different values.
2: Yeah, exactly. I mean, there were definitely some positives with boxing. It gave me discipline mentally, physically, and routine and rhythm. And it almost gave a control or some authority over that passion and that sort of fire I had in me. But it also had a negative side. So when I'd be around the wrong people, if I'd get a little bit drunk or tipsy, it would just bring out the wrong side to me. So a normal night out for me would be going to a club, getting drunk, having some fried chicken on the way home, and having a fight with a couple of guys. That would be a normal night out. And I would say the environment, the company, and just like the scripture says, bad company corrupts good character, the anger would really come to the surface when I'd be in the wrong environments and around the wrong people. So it wasn't good. It was something that I'm not proud of. And eventually on one particular night, we got into a scuffle, got into trouble, and I got arrested. And it was a very scary point in my life because I was in my late teens. And the authorities said that it's looking like I'm going to be in prison for around 8 years.
3: Yes.
2: And so whilst I was on bail for around a year because of that sentence, it was during bail that I found God, or he found me.
3: Now, you grew up and lived in Bedford.
2: Correct.
3: During that time, am I right, you moved to North London?
2: Correct.
3: And was it a man called Junior?
2: Yes.
3: Who was Junior?
2: Yeah. So this is a very incredible story, really, because so moved to North London on bail. So we would go out to bars together, me and Junior. But Junior had an encounter with God. So he started to pray a little bit more. So he saw that I was down, depressed and oppressed and despondent. And I had the kind of mindset of, okay, if I'm going to go into prison, I might as well live it up on my way to prison. But he saw that actually I'm not in a good place. So he said, "Daniel, look, I know someone who can get you out of this mess." And I said, "Who?" And he said, Jesus. And I laughed in his face. Why? Because I had family members that were Catholic. And then I had friends that were Muslim. And they would say Jesus is just a prophet or a messenger. So I had heard about Jesus in my head, but I didn't know him in my heart. And what this friend said to me is, Daniel, you can have a friendship, relationship, and an intimacy with God. And he shared with me the love of God. And he said, Jesus can get you out. And I tried alcohol. I tried wrong relationships. I tried the wrong friends. And even my own family, Jayjon, my parents, I had let them down.
3: Yeah.
2: They had hopes for me. I felt like shame has been brought upon the family. So now I'm hearing about a God that it's not just going to remove my sin, but he's also going to remove the shame.
3: Yeah.
2: And the friend of mine said, Daniel, he won't just save you from a physical prison cell, but also eternal damnation and the addictions you're in and that bondage in your mind, he can save you from that. So when I heard that message of the gospel, it truly touched me deep down in my heart. And from there, the sort of repentance and surrender to God began.
3: So you did you kneel down or how did you, so how was your encounter with
2: so
3: Jesus?
2: It was in a flat in North London.
3: Yeah.
2: So this friend of mine knew that I'm going into prison and so forth. And he said, Daniel, Jesus can get you out of this mess. And he said, I can pray with you today and lead you to Jesus. And he led me to the Lord that day. And in my flat, I would be on my knees and I surrendered to Jesus.
3: Yeah.
2: And I said, Lord, I don't want to live for these things of the world anymore. I want to live for you. And Jayjon, that heavy backpack I would carry of sin, shame, condemnation,
3: yes,
2: it fell off of my shoulders. And in the darkest point of my life, I can only describe it as the grace of God really broke into my soul. And I remember rising up to my feet and I was light, I was free, I felt a peace I'd not felt before. And honestly, so I'd be now living in North London and those same streets I would walk around drunk or angry, I was now walking around with a big smile, an inner smile. And I only wanted to now love people, quick to help, pray for them, evangelize. It was really like the love of God had really filled me.
3: Yeah, well, the light just broke into
2: honestly,
3: the darkness.
2: Yes.
3: I like the bit of your story, your journey of faith, when you're on the train, because you've still got the court case.
2: I have.
3: And you're reading Smith Wigglesworth, his memoirs.
2: Yes.
3: So inspiring.
2: Yes.
3: And then something happens.
2: Yes. So this court case was going on for about a year, kept getting adjourned. And this friend of mine said to me, Daniel, I will pray with you every morning and every evening for God to give you another chance and for you to get out of this mess. So we would be on our knees praying every single morning and every single evening until trial. Mm-hmm. Fast forward, now trial is upon us. So I'm on the train on the way to the Crown Court and I'm looking up at the skies and I'm saying, God, please get me out of this mess. If you can please deliver me, I would love it. But then I had this kind of Gethsemane moment of, Lord, if I do go into prison, and if you, it is your will for me to go into prison, then, Lord, I will still serve you.
3: Yeah.
2: And I won't just sort of use you as a parachute in the emergency. I am surrendered to you and I will live for you regardless. So that was my moment on the train. But then I had this little Smith Wigglesworth book in my pocket I will take around with me everywhere for about the first 2 years of my conversion. So I'm reading about radical faith. Amputated body parts growing back, or the dead being raised, not just in a country elsewhere, but right here in Yorkshire and in different parts of the UK. And that would spark a faith in me of, Lord, you can do it again. So I'm now on the train reading this book and the scripture, Mark 11, 22 to 24, it's as if it jumps off the pages and hits me in the forehead.
3: The mountain, isn't it?
2: Exactly.
3: Yes.
2: And speaking to the mountain. The irony is I was just speaking to God about how big this mountain is and please, God, move this mountain if you can. But now the scripture is saying you speak to the mountain and have no doubt in your heart and in faith, cast it into the sea. So I stood up and said, you mountain, I'm speaking to you. You court case, you depression, you sentence, I'm speaking to you. In the name of Jesus, be cast into the sea. I don't care what any person says or what any piece of paper says. according to this scripture and this faith I feel, be cast into the sea.
3: Yeah.
2: Left it at that and I sat down and I just, my heart was in a posture of surrender, of Lord, I've got faith, I've got hope, but whatever happens, I give it to you, Lord.
3: What happened?
2: Yeah. I got to the court case that day and the person I had the scuffle with was a bad person anyway, and he got arrested for something else and he wasn't able to turn up. So cut a long story short, through divine intervention, I believe, God gave me another chance.
3: Yes.
2: And that day I walked out of that court case without going to prison for 8 years.
3: So the judge dismissed the case?
2: The judge dismissed the case. And as I walked out, and it's really funny how the devil works, because my phone started to ring straight away, and it was my worldly friends saying, Daniel, it's time to party. We've been waiting for a whole year for this court case to be dropped. It's finally dropped. It's time to party. So, yeah, they tried to pull me that way, but my Christian friend was also like, Daniel, we've been praying every morning and every evening.
3: Yeah.
2: It's finally here. It's finally among us. The freedom and just another chance, it's here. And Jay John, I had a bit of a moment that night where I still went to see those unbelieving friends, but I couldn't laugh at their jokes anymore.
3: Yeah.
2: I couldn't hang out with them anymore. I didn't have the desire to do the things they would do anymore. So even though I went, it was like the born again being, the new desire for the things of God in my heart were stronger than the desires of the flesh and those things. And I went home that morning and it was in the early hours and I was on my knees and I said, Jesus, I don't want to be around certain people and environments anymore. I'm totally yours.
3: Over.
2: And the same morning, around 5, 6 a.m., I was waking up my Muslim friends, the agnostic friends, the atheist friends, and I was saying, Jesus got me out of this court case. He's washed me. He's changed me. And from there, the kind of journey of evangelism had begun.
3: Had begun. But, you know, it's interesting. It reminds me of Jesus, his baptism, and then he goes into the wilderness.
2: Yes.
3: And you had a baptism of his holy presence.
2: Yes.
3: And then now there's this battle.
2: Yes.
3: But just incredible how the Lord did lead you on. And he then led you into Reinhard Bonnke. Oh,
2: yes.
3: He was a friend of mine. And what an incredible anointing he had.
2: Yes.
3: You went to his school of evangelism.
2: Correct.
3: But you were a very young Christian.
2: Yes.
3: How was that experience?
2: Yeah, it was pretty remarkable. I had only been saved for about a year and a half.
3: Yeah.
2: And it was pastors at the time were like, Daniel, you really need to get to this school of evangelism. You've got a fire in you, but you need to hear from these evangelists and so forth. And I got there, Jay John, and I was so hungry for God.
3: Yeah.
2: And I respected Reinhard very much, but it was almost like, Lord, my eyes are on you.
3: Yeah.
2: I want your fire.
3: Of course.
2: I want your holy boldness to come upon me. And those memoirs I've read of Wigglesworth and the Wesley brothers and the Jeffrey brothers, and the list goes on. Lord, if I can see a glimpse of that in this generation and in the United Kingdom as well, that's my desire. But before any of that, Lord, touch me. I need your fire. And I went to that school and there were so many incredible methodologies and different ways to evangelize. But I really had a supernatural encounter with the Holy Spirit. I can really say that. And even before he'd laid hands on me, the Holy Spirit was already all over me. And as that school finished, it was the final day. It was like a commissioning and a releasing. The same day, Jay John, I went to a shopping centre to evangelise. And it was a Muslim gentleman who was in crutches. And I felt Holy Spirit say, Daniel, you need to pray for him. And I love apologetics. So I'd study the Quran and I'd read the Quran just to know how to answer Muslims and so forth. But the Holy Spirit said, Daniel, don't argue this time. Don't debate. If he has tough questions, you can pull out that weapon if you need to pull it out. But right now, just love him and then pray for him. So I went into this store in the shopping center. I said, I'm so sorry to bother you.
3: Yeah, so you followed him into the store.
2: I followed him and he was in crutches. I said, I'm so sorry to bother you. And I'm so filled with the Holy Spirit because I didn't want to wait 20 years, Jay John.
3: No.
2: I didn't want to wait until, you know, I wasn't married at the time as well, but I had this urgency for eternity, but it was empowered by grace.
3: Yes.
2: And this is why I feel that revelation of grace with the fire of the Holy Spirit has really just sort of
3: sure.
2: been fueling me nonstop. So anyway, I'm in the store now. I chased a guy in. He's in crutches. I said, excuse me, I'm so sorry to bother you. I said, it's going to sound crazy, because that's how I'd always like to start yes. it off, because yes. I'm approaching them randomly and quite passionately. It's going to sound crazy. I'm a Christian. Can I pray for you? And he looked at me bamboozled, just baffled. And his other half said, come on then, let's see. So I said, oh, okay. And so in that moment, I quickly put my hand on his leg. And I said, in the name of Jesus, be healed right now. And then I said, Lord, I thank you. You love this man. And by your grace, may his leg be strengthened. I lifted my hand off of his leg and he looked at me and his jaw had dropped. And he went for a run in the store and he came and grabbed me and said, I have been healed. The pain has gone.
3: Yeah.
2: And now when I evangelized to him and I led him to the Lord, it was almost as if those miracles were a sign or a signpost
3: yes.
2: to lead him to Jesus.
3: Yes.
2: And he did not want to debate with me. You know, the usual arguments about
3: right.
2: their book better than our book or our book
3: no.
2: better than their book.
3: Well, you don't need to debate when you've been healed.
2: Yes, exactly. And that's what happened. And what was more crucial for me was to share with him the gospel.
3: Of course.
2: You know, and I did so. And he was deeply touched. And that was almost like a beginning
3: yes.
2: of the journey of even the ministry. I didn't really go around looking for a platform or a
3: no.
2: pulpit. The streets or universities or hospitals or anywhere the Holy Spirit would send me would really be that platform
3: yeah.
2: for me.
3: Well, yeah. Do you know, Daniel, you remind me so much of me and Andy Konomidis, who brought me to Christ. We did exactly the same
2: wow.
3: when we got converted.
2: Yes.
3: You know, I would go on the underground
2: yes.
3: and I'd get a ticket from Edgware
2: okay.
3: and I'd get on and I'd preach.
2: Wow.
3: In you know... Because something's been ignited
2: yes.
3: in you, isn't it?
2: Amen.
3: And you're passionate about this.
2: Amen.
3: Was that when you would say, when you prayed for this man, a kind of a realization for you that your calling and ministry would be accompanied by signs and wonders?
2: Yes. I believe that was the start of
3: that
2: it.
3: That was the start.
2: Yeah. And the Lord really showed me that the ministry he's got for me is really marked with Holy Spirit and signs and wonders.
3: Yes.
2: And but the beauty of it is, J. John, my emphasis has always been the cross
3: yes.
2: and the grace of God. That's really what has moved me. And even now when I'm evangelizing to young people, it's really to bring them to the foot of the cross. And I'm reminded of when, even in Mark 16, verse 15, we're commanded to preach the gospel and believers in my name will, you know, lay hands on the sick and cast out devils. It's like these signs will follow them who believe. So I've not really followed the signs. The signs have followed me.
3: Of course.
2: But Jesus has been the focus and the finished work of the cross has really been the emphasis for us to now carry on,
3: of course,
2: in the greater work. So.
3: It is the cross. Daniel, it reminds me, I preached at a funeral,
2: okay.
3: and at the funeral, I said, do you want to go to heaven? I said, well, if you want to go to heaven, you've got to go via King's Cross. That's the only route, isn't
2: it? I love that.
3: There is no other route.
2: It's true.
3: You've got to go via the cross of the King.
2: Amen.
3: And in fact, it's the cross where we know by his wounds we're healed.
2: Amen.
3: And by his stripes that we're healed.
2: Amen.
3: So the Lord kept you going
2: yes.
3: and led you forward.
2: He did.
3: You and your wife
2: yes.
3: Planted a church.
2: Yes.
3: Tell us about that church.
2: Yeah, absolutely. So I never knew that the Lord will call us to lead a church.
3: Yeah.
2: I was just souls, souls, souls. I still am. But then discipleship, discipleship, discipleship started to ring in our spirit.
3: Yeah.
2: So it was actually when we started our tent revivals in 2020. So we really felt Holy Spirit say, Daniel, fear is upon the earth right now. The spirit of fear, the emotion of fear, the mindset of fear. Many are terrified. So we put up the tents and people started getting healed, delivered, set free and all of that.
3: So just let's, what's the backstory to the first tent?
2: Yes.
3: So it's locked down.
2: Yes.
3: And you're thinking we need to provide space.
2: Yes.
3: For the proclamation of the gospel.
2: Absolutely.
3: So what happened?
2: Yeah. What really moved me in my spirit was compassion. Yeah. Of if people are locked down and afraid and DIY abortions are multiplying and suicide statistics are at an all-time high, then really the church or at least evangelists need to be more active than ever before. Yeah. So even though buildings weren't as accessible, the Holy Spirit gave us this incredible blueprint to, okay, well, do what you can do. And put up a tent, go outdoors and provide religious services where you can and in the method you can. So it was very creative and I believe it was the leading of the Holy Spirit. So whilst many were despondent in fear and locked down, not just physically, but emotionally and in isolation, mentally, we put up these tents.
3: Yeah.
2: And it started off in West London. This was the first ever one. And I didn't ever imagine how these would gather momentum over the years.
3: And what was the capacity of your first tent?
2: The first tent was 500, but it overflowed after day two.
3: And it kept going.
2: And we had to take it outdoors. And that tent mission in 2020 went on for 10 nights, which was quite powerful considering it was locked down and so forth. But you know what was really profound, Jay John, about that particular tent mission? There were individuals coming from African backgrounds, Asian backgrounds, even those from the traveller community that said, we don't feel welcome in many churches, but we felt welcome in this tent. Some of them were baptised, repented, and some people that were saved in those meetings aren't with us today. Some stepped into eternity. So I'm really glad that we took those steps of faith, you know. And then 2021, we went on for 15 nights. It was a bigger tent.
3: Yes.
2: This time by the M1, you could see this big blue tent by the M1. And there were testimonies like this of a mother going to take her child to gymnastics, randomly sees a big blue tent, ends up coming, and then she's at the altar call weeping, giving her life to Jesus.
3: Yeah.
2: So it's gathered momentum, but it's from there that the Lord said, plant a church.
3: Yes.
2: So the both ministries have really simultaneously complemented one another with souls being saved and discipleship. And it's been a beautiful journey so far.
3: Daniel, for any of our listeners who are watching us now, listening to our conversation around the world, maybe they're struggling with ill health and, you know, medicine can't help them. They need a miracle. Would you pray for all those of us who need a healing?
2: Absolutely.
3: Thank you.
2: Amen. Absolutely. Thank you, Jesus. I'm just reminded of the leper, Jay John, and Christ had compassion and laid his hand on him and said, I am willing. Be healed.
3: Yes.
2: I want to pray and I want us all to have this heart that our Lord is willing and able. Let's pray. Father, we come in the name of Jesus. Lord, I pray right now for every person that may have a sickness, disease, or an oppression. Lord, we take authority over that and we cast that sickness into the sea. And Lord, we just remember the cross, that you were wounded for our transgressions. You were bruised for our iniquities. The chastisement of our peace was upon him, that by his stripes we are healed. Lord, we remember that you have purchased our healing. And I pray for every single person that is watching right now, that may they receive your strength, your wholeness, your healing virtue. May it flow through their minds, their bodies, their organs, their muscles, their tissues. And I even pray right now for strength, renewal, resuscitation in every part of their body, that they need healing. And Lord, where many may be despondent and down through a negative report, Lord, we trust your good report, that Lord, you are for us, you're with us, you're on our side, and we receive right now strength and healing from you, Lord, by faith. In Jesus'
3: mighty name.
2: Amen.
3: Amen. Amen and amen. So good to pray for healing.
2: Amen.
3: So good to do that. And the prayer that I want to pray for you, Daniel, and your wife, Tanya, is the prayer that Jabez prayed, that the Lord will bless you both indeed which he's already doing, but to continue, that he would widen your influence, that God's hand would be upon you both, and that he would protect you from harm.
2: Amen.
3: Thank you, Daniel. It's been a joy to have you on Facing the Canon. Thank you for joining us.
2: Thank you.
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6: If you have to do wrong to stay on the team, you're on the wrong team. 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
7: There's nothing quite like success to test our mettle. 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After all, achievement breeds invincibility. Well, on this weekend edition of Insight for Living, Chuck Swindoll offers a cautionary message about the pitfalls of success and other dangers that threaten our personal integrity. It's number 6 in his 16-part series called Strengthening Your Grip. In this study, we'll expose danger signs that should be heeded so that we walk in humility and dependence on God. Chuck titled his message, Strengthening Your Grip on Integrity.
6: What I want you to do is to carry out an exploratory surgical operation, spiritually speaking. I'd like you to allow the Spirit of God to take the scalpel of the Word of God and to open yourself up to reveal the truth of what's inside. It's going to be uncomfortable, and in some cases, it's going to bring a lot of pain. But I want you to see just how beneficial such a surgical procedure can be. Open the instrument that God is using today in our lives to Proverbs chapter 24, and let's see that test as it's revealed in verse 10. And having seen it, let's allow the Spirit of God to examine how we are in the midst of adversity. 24:10 of Proverbs, Solomon writes, "If you are slack in the day of distress, your strength is limited." A major test on mankind is adversity. You can trip along through life, sort of chattering about things spiritually, you know, using a lot of the cliches, saying a lot of the right things, churchy talk, and suddenly adversity pulls the rug out from under you. It reveals the truth of all that stuff you had been saying. If you faint in the day of adversity, your strength really was very small. Turn from Proverbs back two books to the book of Job, chapter 4. And let me bring an illustration on the scene so that all of us can identify not with a concept, but with a person. We need that sometime. Job is the man. Chapter 4 is the chapter, and it's Job's journal of suffering. No man that I've ever read in Scripture or in all of time has suffered more than Job, save our Savior, Jesus Christ himself. Job has lost everything. 10 fresh graves on a windswept hill, not too far from his home, represents

knew he was a man of a great deal of maturity, but they began to see him crack under the adversity. Chapter 4 is the counsel of Eliphaz, the Temanite, who gingerly walks before Job, sees his body covered with boils, and says, "If one ventures a word with you, will you become impatient? But who can refrain from speaking? Behold, you have admonished many, and you have strengthened weak hands. Your words have helped the tottering to stand, and you have strengthened feeble knees." That's true. And Eliphaz comes on tiptoe and he says, verse 5, "But now it has come to you, and you are impatient. It touches you, and you are depressed," literally. If you have suffered the blows of adversity, you understand what it means to feel impatient. Even though you once walked closely with God. Hey, let's face it, it's hard to walk with God when things don't work out, when your world comes tumbling down, when love seems to escape and friends seem far away. The blows of adversity are hard to bear. If you faint in the day of adversity, your strength is small. You're examining yourself. How strong have you been in this year? How well have you endured the afflictions? Only you can gauge that. No one knows but you and God. Now, there's another test. I said there were two. The first is adversity, and it's hard, but it's not the harder of the two, even though from the externals it looks like it is. The second test is prosperity. Yes, I'm convinced that adversity, though it is very, very hard, is not anything as difficult as prosperity. Now, humanly speaking, the tendency is to become proud, arrogant, conceited, self-sufficient. So the first warning, as expected, is don't be conceited. Guard against that. Verse 5, "Do not lift up your horn on high. Do not speak with insolent pride." I want you to hold your place here for just a moment and look at a couple of parallel passages in Proverbs, okay? Proverbs chapter 27 has both of them. 27, verse 2 and verse 21. Please turn. Proverbs 27, 2 is good counsel for those of you who are prosperous this year. "Let another praise you and not your own mouth, a stranger and not your own lips." Wise counsel. If there is to be praise accorded you, let it come from someone else. Don't drop hints. Don't wait with bated breath to hear what someone is saying about you. Relax. Verse 21, same chapter. "The crucible is for silver and the furnace for gold, and a man... a woman, a person is tested by the praise accorded him." Isn't that a good verse? The test of your integrity will come not when you are in adverse situations, but when you have become prosperous. Some of you are in the process of becoming very, very good at what you do. Some of you are already great. And by the grace of God, as time passes, you will become even greater. Better at it, more adept, more efficient, more well-known. Solomon says that's a test. That's a test on your integrity. Back to Psalm number 75. The second piece of warning is verses 6 and 7. "Not from the east, nor from the west, nor from the desert comes exaltation. God is the judge. He puts down one. He exalts another." Look at the last verse we read. "He puts down one, he exalts another." The last time I spoke on this, I was speaking to the Pittsburgh Steelers. They were just about to play the San Diego Chargers that night. If you follow football, you know that they were already out of the playoffs
sitting in front

0: of me were some of the strongest, toughest men you'd ever want to meet. I warned them not all to sit on one side of the room or it would tilt. Men whose names are household words in the sports world. And they had been exalted for four separate occasions. But now, they have been brought low. It is significant to observe those who do not know the Lord Jesus Christ in comparison with those that do. It is interesting to see how much perspective God brings into your life, whether you are at the top or approaching the bottom. These men nodded with understanding when I read, God is the judge. He puts down one and he exalts another. But it isn't as always as notorious as a Super Bowl game. It is in the little things of life. It is in decisions made in your business. It is in those hunches that you carry through on, and they work and they pay off. And by you begin to amass a fortune in your name. So the second warning is keep the right perspective. Don't be conceited, verse 5. Keep the right perspective, verse 6 and 7. And as in the case of adversity, Job was the illustration. In the case of integrity, David is. Turn over a couple of pages. Psalm 78, verse 70. In the very few moments that remain, while you carry out the final part of your exploratory surgery, I want you to compare yourself with David, who became the king. But don't think of David now in robed royalty. I want you to think of David as a little young teenager keeping his father's sheep. I want you to think of him as so insignificant that when Samuel came to pick the next king, remember Saul's successor, that David's own father, Jesse, didn't remember David as even having the potential of being the king. So after Samuel looked at all the sons of Jesse, all seven of them paraded in front of him, and none of them qualified, God didn't prompt Samuel to put his hand on any of them. Samuel says to the father, is this all you have? And he says, no, by the way, I've got one more. Wouldn't you love to be David? Your father doesn't even bring you in when they're running for king. He leaves you with the sheep. That's where you are. Hey, yeah, I've got one, Durant. He's out with the sheep. He's keeping the woolies today. You want me to bring him in? Sure, bring him in. And David comes in from watching the sheep, and the next thing you know, he's got oil running down his neck. And people are talking things like, king. You know what happens to David? When that's all over, when all that applause is ended, and all the brothers are going back to their room thinking, oh man, he got it, and I didn't get it. I mean, he was the king elect. You know what he did? He went right back to the sheep. That's impressive. Why, you and I would have been at May Company trying on crowns. Or early afternoon, anyway. That's what you do when you're on your way to being the king. Not David. No way. Look at verse 70 of chapter 78, and you'll see why God chose David. Verse 70 says, he chose David, his servant. I love that. Doesn't refer to him as outstanding young man. Doesn't say that he had set all kind of pole vault records. It doesn't say that he was super strong like Samson. It says that David was a servant. Let me tell you, a person with integrity has the humility of a servant. You never sense that he's something on a stick. You sense that he or she has the humility of a servant. He was faithful in the little things. My friend, while you do surgery on yourself, ask yourself, am I? You have a tough job to carry out in your employment. Do you do it well when no one is around? You have an assignment to follow through on, and the deadline is due. Do you keep your word and meet the deadline? You make promises. Do you fulfill your word? You owe money. Do you pay the money on time? You have a lot of privacy, and the privacy is entrusted to you. Do you behave yourself morally in your private life? You have an expense account to fill out because you travel every month. Do you keep it honest? You see, it breaks down to just basic things as keeping sheep. He took him from the sheepfolds. I love that. He took him from caring for the pregnant ewes, for those young mother sheep that were still followed by the little suckling lambs. David was in there working with those sheep, and God said, "That's my kind of guy." That's the next one. That's Saul's successor. You see, he saw the heart of integrity, verse 72. David shepherded them, that is the people of Israel, according to the integrity of his heart. Honest within, no duplicity, a simple man. Not simplistic, but a simple man. God was big and all of life was little. God was responsible for promotions and demotions, and all of life passed before his sovereign eyes. God saw in David the humility of a servant. He saw the heart of a shepherd, verse 72, and he saw hands of skill. He guided them with his skillful hands. He got involved. While you're doing surgery, I want to ask you two questions, and they just follow different stories. I want to ask you about your involvement in helping people. Andrew was riding on a subway. The 17-year-old youth was minding his own business when he was stabbed repeatedly in the stomach by attackers. 11 riders on the same car watched the stabbing, but not one came to assist the young man. Even after the thugs fled and the train had pulled out of the station as he lay in a pool of his own blood, not one of the 11 came to his side. Would you have? Same question. A little less dramatic, but equally shocking. Eleanor was shopping at Fifth Avenue, busy Manhattan in New York City. She tripped and broke her leg. Dazed and anguished and in shock, she called out for help from the sidewalk. Not for 2 minutes, not for 20 minutes, but for 40 minutes. 40 minutes on the sidewalk in New York City, broad daylight, as business executives and shoppers and students and merchants walked around her and stepped over her, completely ignoring her cries. After literally hundreds had passed by, a cab driver, obviously irritated, pulled over, hauled her into his taxi, and took her to a local hospital. Would you have stopped? David seems to qualify because he guided them with skillful hands. He got in there and got dirty. He got involved. Integrity doesn't throw around a lot of theoretical promises and toss them here and there and leave people with expectations. Integrity says, "I care enough to get involved." Now, you can't meet the needs of the world. They are multiplied millions of needs, but you can maybe meet one or two in a month or two's time, huh? Do you? And I can't stop before I say directly, integrity also means that when I sense something wrong is happening, I stop it or I get out of the way so it doesn't disease me. It doesn't cause me the contagion of wrong. I guess the best book I read this year was not a Christian book. It was a book called The Mind of Watergate by Leo Rangel. The Compromise of Integrity is the subtitle. It's a great book. Rangel analyzes the mind of Nixon and his surrounding cronies during the Watergate era and before it to point out from a psychiatrist's point of view what was happening in the man's head during the time that all of those things were going on. Lifted from this book is a fine dialogue between Senator Baker and a young man named Herbert L. Porter, who was there during the early stages and was swept into the sewer of the whole thing. And in this inquisition, as it were, this question and answer dialogue, Baker tries to pursue the concern for integrity. Baker, did you ever have any qualms about what you were doing, Mr. Porter? I'm probing into your state of mind. Porter, uncomfortably, "I was not the one to stand up in a meeting and say this should be stopped. I mean, I kind of drifted along." Baker. At any time, did you ever think of saying, I do not think this is quite right. This is not quite the way it ought to be. Did you ever think of that? Porter, yes, I did. Baker, what did you do about it? Porter, I did not do anything. Baker, why didn't you? Porter, after evidence of much inner thought on his face, in all honesty, probably because of the fear of group pressure of not being a team player. Let's learn a lesson from Watergate. Let's learn a lesson from Jonestown. Let's learn never to be forgotten lessons from those same situations that happen by the dozens every year. If you have to do wrong to stay on the team, you're on the wrong team. Get off or clean it up. Oh, well, Chuck, that's making waves. Integrity makes waves. Integrity makes no mean no, and yes mean yes, and making up one's mind regardless of the popular response. Well, a surgery is painful. This year was adverse for some of you. It was prosperous for others. God beautifully has arranged a plan to bring us to a place of self-examination on a regular basis. You know that? Because the fog of ecclesiastical liturgy has covered over the Lord's table, we've lost the simplicity of it. It is designed to make us think, child of God. God doesn't parade the elements in front of us so we can gulp down a piece of cracker and drink down some grape juice to go on our own merry way. No, he says that's what they did in Corinth. For that cause, many of you are weak and sick, and some of you have died. No, before you let that piece of pastry touch your tongue, and before that liquid goes down your throat, you be sure you examine yourself. And then you may eat of that bread and drink of that cup. When you observe the table of the Lord Jesus, you are involved in the most serious and significant kind of worship in all of life. It is the perfect opportunity for any without Christ to receive Him. It is the perfect opportunity for there to be a cleansing of the tumors of sin, where the Spirit of God excises them one after another as they are laid out before His scalpel. You see, you must operate on yourself. And the Lord Jesus Christ promises that every one of those things you bring before Him that have no business in your life, He will take away and forgive you. May we bow together. We now enter this very serious time of worship. We must enter with a prepared heart. No one can come to this table with unwashed hands. It is heresy. It is heresy to take the elements that reflect the body and blood of our Lord Jesus Christ with a heart that is not clean before Him. I warmly and compassionately invite you who come today without Jesus Christ to receive Him now and partake with us as a brand new babe in the family. And child of God, I must warn you that you must be sure you are clean, having confessed to Him those things He has pointed out to you in this message before you partake with others. I must add, if you refuse to do that, you must please let the elements pass, lest you drink judgment unto yourself. This will be a time of quietness. We will later leave in absolute silence. Our visiting will happen outside, but in the quietness and darkness of this room, we will worship and pray together. Our Father, our God, We have been stimulated with the truth of your word. We have reflected on our adverse times this year. We thank you for sustaining us in grace. We now turn in worship, and having analyzed our own level of integrity, we find ourselves in need of cleansing, refreshment. We pray that you will do that now. We love you, we adore you, we lay our lives before you, Father, because of Jesus Christ. In the name of Jesus Christ, the Lord, we pray. Amen.
1: 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God gave Nehemiah an impossible assignment: rebuild Jerusalem's walls from rubble while facing fierce opposition with limited resources. 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
1: This is Hope with God. I'm Wendy Palau. The Lord is gracious and compassionate, slow to anger, and he's rich in love. The word compassion means having a feeling of deep sympathy and sorrow for another, accompanied by a strong desire to alleviate the suffering. The Hebrew word used for compassion in the Old Testament is so beautiful. It actually comes from the word used for womb, as a mother who would feel in the depths of her being about her unborn child. The innate kindness and tenderness that God has for us is represented in this image. This moves me. The world is not a compassionate place, but there's hope. The God who made us is compassionate towards us. He sent his son, Jesus. Taking the sin and the suffering of the world on himself, he loves you. This is Wendy Palau.
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3: God made your hands, and what you do with them is God's business. He's your creator. God made your feet, and where you go is God's business. God made your eyes, and what you do with your eyes, the eyes he's given you, is the Creator's business, which is a good thing, because how I treat you and how you treat me and how we treat the world matters to God.
4: 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Rico is an evangelist, author, and best known for the well-known course, Christianity Explored. His desire is to equip every believer to share the gospel within their own community. Jesus Christ is always at the center of Rico's teaching as the only one who can bring us hope and salvation. The gospel message is good news. It's what gospel means, after all. And it's a gospel of salvation. But it's important to remember what we need to be saved from. Rico is concerned that the gospel should contain the whole truth, and not just the parts that we think people will like hearing.
3: Well, I'd like to start with a quiz. And there are three names: Pharaoh, the Emperor Nero, Adolf Hitler. And they're going to be two quotations, and I'd like you to write down who you think said what. So here are the quotes. Are you ready? So got your pencils out. Throw these worthless servants into the darkness. They can weep there and grind their teeth. Quote two, get out of my presence, you damned, and go to the fire that will burn forever. Well, of course, it's a trick question, because the answer is none of the above. The person who said those things, ladies and gentlemen, was the Lord Jesus Christ. He said those things. And on both occasions, he was speaking about hell, as indeed he is in the passage that we have before us. And here he's being equally unequivocal, can you see? And if your eye causes you to stumble, pluck it out. It's better for you to enter the kingdom of God with one eye than to have two eyes and be thrown into hell, where the worms that eat them do not die and the fire is not quenched. And it's to the subject of hell that we come this morning. And contrary to what I suppose is much popular opinion, we are not always speaking about hell in the church. Actually, as a matter of fact, it's scarcely raised in the church today and very infrequently preached upon. I was stimulated to write and preach this sermon now because of our summer reading. We had some super summer reading, Knowing God. And in one of the chapters, Jim Packer asks this question. How often in the past did you hear, or if you're a minister, did you preach a sermon on this subject? Actually, in the book, it's how often in the past year did you do that? I heard this story on good authority. So this was told me by Sinclair Ferguson, who's a minister up in Scotland, greatly respected, and he told me this. A member of the royal family was leaving one of the great worship centres of England and said to the presiding minister, a figure of some significance in the hierarchy of the church, "Is it true there is a hell?" The minister replied, "Your Highness, Jesus taught so. The church has always believed so, and the creeds teach so. And the reply he got was this: then why in the name of God will you not say so? And actually, I wrote this book, Honest Evangelism. Here it is. It sold very well, actually. I've sold 17 copies. It's been an outstandingly successful book. Very, very successful. Honestly, it's gone off the shelves like you can't imagine. But I wrote it because actually we're not honest with people about what's at stake in evangelism. And we're not honest as we train people about what's at stake. And it was interesting to hear Jim Packer highlight that in Knowing God. There is a pain line to cross. And I think there are many things that stop us speaking of hell. I mean, it's scarcely used in a worship service today. It tends to cause a sharp intake of breath if it is used. It's a profoundly serious word. It's not a subject of polite conversation. In fact, I know of no subject that is less appreciated than speaking of this subject. Indeed, there is, in fact, as I've thought about this, only one context in which the word may be used without feathers being ruffled. And that is when it's used as a curse or a joke. I think that's the only time you can use the word hell. We seek him here, we seek him there. Those Frenchies seek him everywhere. Is he in heaven? Is he in hell? That damned elusive Pimpernel. So it's amusing and pure trivialization. But ladies and gentlemen, hell is a word that is used in the Bible. Hell is a subject that runs right through the Bible. And you cannot fully appreciate the coming of Jesus Christ without grasping what the Bible says about hell. Let me say that again. You cannot fully appreciate the coming of Jesus without grasping what the Bible says about hell. So just as in a great painting, it's often the dark backcloth which makes the foreground appear so luminous and shine with such clarity, so there is a sense in which it is only as we plummet the dark depths about human destiny and depravity that the wonder of God's love and grace become apparent and become the amazing provision which they are. So we have this course, Christianity Explored. It's for those investigating the Christian faith. And in that course, we will walk people through the dark valley of sin, death, wrath, and hell in order that people find their joy and their identity in what God has done in his grace. But it's only when they see the debt they have that they see the wonder of the gospel. So it was Victor Hugo who said these words: life's greatest happiness is to be convinced we're loved. And that's what the gospel does, but you have to get the bad news. The gospel does that as we see the wonder of salvation set against the dark depths of our own need and sinfulness. So we cannot fully appreciate what it means to be raised up to the promise of heaven until we realize we're raised up there from the prospect of hell. And like, I'm sure, quite a number of you, I can't tell you with what sadness and weariness I speak. I come from a family, and I love the people in my family, in which so many of them, of my relatives, conduct their lives convinced that these solemn truths are untrue, or if true, are somehow irrelevant. Just extraordinary. They're just blank, this stuff. I mean, it's either not true, or if it's true, it's not relevant to me because of the good life I live. And I asked us to try and ask and answer some crucial questions about the subject of hell and explain why it's so vitally important for us as Christians, and more especially, how important it is for us if we're not Christians. Some of you will not have a relationship with Jesus Christ, and I would like to say to you, if what I'm saying over the next 20 minutes is true, then this is, without question, the most important 20 minutes of your life, if it's true. It's the most important 20 minutes of your life. So question one, does hell really exist? Paul the Apostle tells us in 2 Timothy 1:11 of the appearing of our Lord Jesus Christ, who has destroyed death and has brought life and immortality to life through the gospel. And please remember the context here in 2 Timothy. Paul is in the Mamertine jail. He faces the executioner's sword. He is about to be killed. And in those days leading up to his death, he says, Jesus Christ has destroyed death. In other words, by his death on Good Friday and his resurrection on Easter Day, Jesus has secured for us eternal life. He got through death himself, and he will get us through. So the proper epitaph for the Christian is not R.I.P., rest in peace, but C.A.D., Christ abolished death. And so what we have to ask at this point, in the light of the resurrection, that Jesus returned from the dead, we have to ask, what do you say about life and death, Jesus Christ? Jesus, what do you say about those things? And he not only makes heaven and the new creation real and clear and assured, he also, ladies and gentlemen, is the one supremely in the pages of the New Testament who makes the reality of hell clear. He knows he's risen from the dead. And you have no integrity as a preacher if yesterday you preached the resurrection and today you don't also say what Jesus says about the reality of hell. So let me say categorically that the one who most clearly and most fully teaches the fact of hell is Jesus. He's died to rescue us. He's risen again. And so I just want to have a look at the words of Jesus, because for me, the first time I did this, it was a shock. I went through Matthew's gospel and I saw what he said. You know, lots of people say that they love the Sermon on the Mount. They live by every word of it. Really? Well, let's see what Jesus says in the Sermon on the Mount. Matthew 5, verse 22. Anyone who says you fool will be in danger of the fire of hell. Matthew 5, verse 29. If your right eye causes you to stumble, an echo of the passage we've just looked at, gouge it out and throw it away. It's better for you to lose one part of your body than for your whole body to be thrown into hell. Matthew 7, verse 13. Now, I'd like you just to turn to this. Would you do that with me? Because I want to show you something. Can we turn back to Matthew 7? I think this is terribly important as we think of this subject. Matthew 7, verse 13. It's at the top of page 972. And can you see where this appears in the Sermon on the Mount? So verse 13, Jesus says, enter through the narrow gate, for wide is the gate and broad is the road that leads to destruction, and many enter through it. But small is the gate and narrow the road that leads to life, and only a few find it. And then, do you see the next verse? Watch out for false prophets. They come to you in sheep's clothing, but inwardly they are ferocious wolves. And the false prophets we know from Jeremiah 15 and Jeremiah 23, words that are picked up and are echoed here, are those who will not teach the truth. They devour the sheep. And it's very interesting, isn't it, that the road to destruction is described and the next thing we get is a false prophet. Why? Because the false prophet, the way you can diagnose one, here's a major diagnosis, is they will not speak clearly of the destruction that is to come of wrath and hell. If they are withholding those truths, it is a sign that they are false in terms of faithful teaching to the Bible. Matthew 8, verse 12, but the subjects of the kingdom will be thrown outside into darkness where there will be weeping and gnashing of teeth, says Jesus. And it goes on, Matthew 10, verse 28, don't be afraid of those who kill the body but cannot kill the soul. Rather be afraid of the one who destroys both soul and body in hell. Matthew 13, verse 42, they'll throw them into the blazing furnace where there'll be weeping and gnashing of teeth. Well, I wonder if you turn back now to Mark chapter 9. And as we've had that little tour of Matthew's gospel, I just wonder if you can see this theme of judgment leading to condemnation, leading to conditions variously described as weeping or lostness or gnashing of teeth or flames of fire. And this, ladies and gentlemen, is most clearly stated in the teaching of Jesus. And of course that must be true, because he is the one supremely who understands what he has come into the world to do, to save men and women from this. I mean, these warnings that he issues, this vivid language that he uses, why does he, loving Jesus, passionate Jesus, caring Jesus, life-transforming Jesus, why does he, of all people, not keep silent about this? Because this is the very reason in which he came into the world. Because unless he comes to die, the destiny that awaits men and women is beyond thinking, beyond bearing. And I know this is mentally so difficult to take because we are not in a world that believes this. In fact, we are in a world that is disgusted by this. But this is the Jesus we have here. And may I say, ladies and gentlemen, this is the only Jesus there is. If this is not Jesus, we have no idea who Jesus is. Look at what he says again and again in Matthew's gospel. It is the one who came to save sinners and who gives us the ultimate understanding of why we need salvation. Because without this, our destiny is one of infinite loss. I was given a tough passage on judgment to preach on. This was the passage. It was from 2 Thessalonians 1:8-9. He, the Lord, will punish those who do not know God and do not obey the gospel of our Lord Jesus. They will be punished with everlasting destruction and shut out from the presence of the Lord and from the glory of his might. So I preached that sermon, and a week later I received a letter from a man from another continent who'd visited 3 weeks after burying his beloved wife, who had died after 40 happy years of marriage, and they had never gone to church, and he had come to church for once after 40 years for solace. And he wrote me this letter. I can't imagine a just, kind and loving God inflicting pain upon my wife. That is the sort of niggardly, cramped view that something inside me tells me is wrong. I think you're really preaching your own bizarre views when you say that those who do not believe in Christ and do not follow the gospel are going to hell. Why you have such views is another matter. But particularly where your views have such a horrendous effect upon others, I think you should carefully consider whether to speak in such a manner. In December 1984, there was a huge fog on the M25 motorway. And early in the morning, a lorry carrying paper crashed in the fog, and all the warning lights were on. The hazard signs were out. The police arrived early on the scene. But driver after driver ignored the warning lights, ignored the hazard signs, ignored the fog, and drove on. And apparently policemen, realizing what was happening, became so possessed with fear of the destruction that they were seeing that they actually picked up traffic cones and started hurling them at people's screens. And do you know what happened? It made the drivers accelerate. And one newspaper reporting on the scene said one policeman had tears running down his face as he threw cones at the drivers who would pay no attention. I mean, just a desperate scene. But nevertheless, that's one that was there. And at the end of the day, it simply would not be possible to be faithful to the Jesus of the Gospels without understanding that he is the one who supremely warns us of the judgment of hell. He tells us it's real, ladies and gentlemen. He is throwing cones at the screen. This is what he does. Why does he do it? The one who was raised from the dead tells us hell exists. So point one. Does hell exist? Is it real? Yes, ladies and gentlemen, Jesus says so. Secondly, what then is hell like? Now, this may be something that many of us as Christians are likely to say, well, it's something about which the Bible speaks so little that anything I said would be speculation. When the truth of the matter is almost the reverse. The Bible has yards, meters of information about the nature of hell, ladies and gentlemen. Granted, the Bible understands that the reality of hell is so terrible that it must in its very nature go beyond the power of human language to either explain or describe. But it does have several important things to say, ladies and gentlemen, about the nature of hell. And the first is that it is a sphere of punishment. The whole function of Jesus' teaching is to underscore for us that there is a just judgment in which men and women are separated from God's presence and his gifts as a penal judgment for their rejection of God's authority and, above all, for their rejection of Jesus. What makes God most angry, ladies and gentlemen, is the rejection of his Son. He sends his Son to die, and we say, I don't need it, I've lived a good life. And may I say, ladies and gentlemen, that puts you at the heart of what makes God angry. Say my son was out on the road outside and a lorry was coming along and he saw it was about to hit you. He ran across, he pushed you out of the way, he got hit and killed, and you turned around as he's lying there dead and said, there was no need for him to do it, I was fine, when we know he saved you. How would I feel if you said, no need for Daniel to do it? God sent his son, Jesus, to die, and people say, I don't need it, I'm fine. And nothing makes him more cross. And for this rejection of Jesus and rejection of God's authority and living our own way, punishment is described. So again, the verse says, Mark 9:48, the worms that eat them do not die and the fire is not quenched. I mean, it is unimaginably painful. Secondly, hell is a place of separation, of outer darkness. Now, living in London, we can't imagine total darkness, but perhaps you had this in holiday. Maybe you're in the Highlands of Scotland. You can go into the Highlands of Scotland, as I have done, and you can hold your hand right there and not see it, such as the utter darkness. You can see nothing. Well, we're told by Jesus that hell is a place of isolation. We're alone, disorientation, separation from all the relationships that give us our identity, our value, our sense of function. So it is a place of total separation, ladies and gentlemen. And perhaps the most solemn thing of all is the way our Lord Jesus uses the word everlasting about this sphere. Disorientation we can take for a moment. Punishment we can endure for a season. Separation we could cope with if we knew that it would end. But the horror of this situation is the way that, again, our Lord Jesus Christ, whom we trust for eternal life, uses the word everlasting and eternal. So he says in Matthew 25, verse 46, then they will go away to eternal punishment, but the righteous to eternal life. And the word aionos is the same word for eternal punishment as for eternal life. Ladies and gentlemen, it's the same word. Now, what does this say to us? It says this. It says that God takes your life with infinite seriousness, and he takes your relationship to him with infinite seriousness. And on this occasion, I mean infinite when I say infinite. And if we reject that relationship, then we reject him who is life and the source of life. And in a strange way, ladies and gentlemen, he dignifies us by saying, I will take your decision about your relationship with me with permanent seriousness. So is hell real? Yes, Jesus says so. What is it like? It is a place of suffering. Thirdly, who is it for? Who is hell for? Well, can we look back to our passage and can we see as we look down, please, and verse 43. If your hand causes you to stumble, cut it off. It's better for you to enter life maimed than with two hands go into hell, where the fire never goes out. And if your foot causes you to stumble, cut it off. It's better for you to enter life crippled than to have 2 feet and be thrown into hell. And if your eye causes you to stumble, pluck it out. It's better for you to enter the kingdom of God with one eye than to have two eyes and be thrown into hell, where the worms that eat them do not die and the fire is not quenched. Who is hell for? Hell is for the person who says, nobody tells me what I do with my hands. And nobody tells me what I do with my feet and where I go. And nobody tells me what I look at with my eyes. To which the Bible responds, actually, God made your hands. And what you do with them is God's business. He's your creator. God made your feet, and where you go is God's business. God made your eyes, and what you do with your eyes, the eyes he's given you, is the creator's business, which is a good thing. because how I treat you and how you treat me and how we treat the world matters to God. It's massively helpful if you're relating to me that you believe in a future judgment. I'm thrilled if you do. It changes your behavior, ladies and gentlemen. And God says, what you do with the hands I've made is my business, and I will hold you accountable. Permissiveness. I can do as I please, and I will not have you judge me. I'm an individual. I'll exercise my rights. And God says, no. I've made your hands, your feet, your eyes, and I'll hold you accountable for how you use them, made in my image. We're told, kill sin or be killed by it. Of course, by the cross, we've got to go and get forgiven. There's power there in the Spirit's work. But I've got to take drastic action and do surgery. Jesus is not advocating self-mutilation here, but he is saying sin is such a destructive force that there can be no negotiation. And Jesus said, light has come into the world, but men love darkness instead of light because their deeds were evil. The reason we reject God is not so much metaphysical, it's moral. That's why we reject him. And there is a battle for all of us, and there can be no negotiation. So is hell for real? Yes, Jesus says so. What is it like? It is a place of punishment, separation, darkness, and fire. Who is it is for? It is for those who say, I will not change. I won't change. I'll do as I please. And I'll ignore Jesus. And lastly then, how can I escape if at all possible? Well, the amazing news is that it is possible that I escape. There is an escape, ladies and gentlemen. But in order to escape, we have to have some sense of why it's so important. Which is why, as Jim Packer says, that we've got to be teaching this subject. Like all of you, I'm sure you'll never forget when you first saw the picture of the Twin Towers, 9/11, in the south end of Manhattan Island. And seeing those almost unimaginable pictures of horror, people were experiencing up at the top floors of those great buildings. And do you remember they were actually joining hands and leaping to the ground for anything would be better than this fire in the building. It was absolutely overwhelmingly traumatic to see. So if we can see the danger of sin, then we will ask, how can we escape? But only if we see its danger, and that danger is preached to us. Well, the reason Jesus came into the world is to bear the hell we deserve. That's why he came into the world, to bear it. He came in order that we might be saved from that awful destiny and rescued for the new creation. We are saved from hell through the cross for heaven. And there is no other explanation, no other reason for that terrible cry of his on the afternoon of the crucifixion. My God, this is out of darkness. Why have you forsaken me? Do you see what was happening there? He was entering into death as the judgment of God against my sin, against what my hands and my feet and my eyes have done, fell on him as he took my place for your sin and for mine. So Jesus cries out, why have I been forsaken by you, Lord? And if there is anything that would persuade you that the judgment of God is an awful thing to undergo, then please go to Calvary. Go to the cross and hear that cry, my God, why have you forsaken me? Can you not see how terrible hell must be that he had to endure that? As Jesus experiences the essence of hell, the outer darkness, the weeping, the gnashing of teeth, the sin that I have committed falling upon him. But there in the depths of that cry, piercing the afternoon darkness, he provides the rescue from your plight. He opens the door to heaven and makes a way of escape. For as he cries, my God, why have I been forsaken? Well, what happens? You through Christ can gasp, my God, why have I been accepted? What did you have to do for me to be accepted? And you must be an incredibly precious person, incredibly precious, that Jesus should do that to save you from this eternity. Can you imagine how valuable you are that he should do that? Where will you spend eternity? Where will you spend it? Well, by God's grace, may there be no doubt what your answer will be.
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6: You see, I believe when God starts taking you out of the desert and restoring your heart and reviving you, he's going to have you reaffirm your call. You have been given a new name. You are born again. You are indwelt by the presence and the power of God. You are sealed under the hand of God. You are a child of the Most High God. Never forget it.
5: 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I'm John Gager, hoping your day's going well. Hey, did you know that Psalm 63 was written by King David while he was in the desert? Imagine that. He writes, "My soul thirsts for you. My flesh yearns for you in a dry and weary land where there is no water." You ever felt like that? We all know that life can take us through some pretty dry, parched places, but as we'll see today in our message, streams in the desert, praising God for who he is not and should not be dependent upon our circumstances. And to help us get right to the heart of worship, here's Pastor Mark Job on Moody Presents.
6: You see, David understood that praise comes not only in good times, but it comes in tough times as well. I want you to see what happens next, because this is so key and so powerful. You see, I believe it this way. A couple weeks ago, about 2 weeks ago, I was in northern Spain. And in the southern part of France and northern part of Spain, archaeologists have discovered a lot of caves that people inhabited years past, tribal people. And they've discovered, these are some of the famous caves where they've discovered paintings of animals. I was in a cave where there were hundreds of handprints that these tribal people had put on the caves. And so I took a little tour. I was with my kids and my wife, and we went through this cave, and we were inside and saw this place where people had lived years and years ago. And because the climate is good, and inside of a cave, the temperature sort of maintains itself. But what caught my attention more than the paintings on the walls was something, the formation of the rocks. Because coming from the ceiling, if you may have seen them in pictures or been in a cave sometime, coming from the ceiling is like a long cone. It's called a stalactite. What comes from the ceiling is called a stalactite, and it comes down from the ceiling sort of forming a cone. You know what I'm talking about? You've seen them before? And it's formed from water. The water that seeps into the cave and takes the lime from the rock, and as it begins to drip down, the lime settles and it begins to form a rock formation. And over the years, drip by drip, it begins to form from the ceiling on down. That's called a stalactite. Now, if you look underneath the stalactite, you will see that it's dripping on the floor. And on the floor, you will see these formations that are coming up, and they're called stalagmites. They are formed because there's drips falling from the stalactites, and drip after drip, the lime and minerals that come from that drip begin to form on the ground, and the more it drips, the higher the stalagmite grows. Follow me now. I saw a couple in this cave where the stalactite had grown so long and the stalagmite had grown up so that they were almost touching each other. And then I looked over and I saw another, and it looked like a solid pillar all the way down. That's where the stalactite and the stalagmite had joined together after drip after drip after drip. They had fused together. Now, your life and my life, we're sort of like that. Because from heaven above comes drips of grace, drips of mercy, drips of kindness, drips of the love of God. And the more those drips come, drip after drip after drip, they begin to build up your life. Now, it all doesn't always look like you're growing fast. It doesn't always look, sometimes you say, open the floodgates and let it come. But sometimes it just seems like drip after drip after drip. But the more it drips, the more it builds up. And some of you, the drip of God's grace, the drip of God's love, the drip of God's patience, it's building you higher and higher and higher and higher and higher. And it's a steady drip of God, a steady drip of God. And the more you grow, the closer you come to God. And one day, for every believer, the day will come where your life and God will

0: him higher and higher, refreshing and restoring him. Now the fourth thing that we see is that verse 5 through 8, you know how when songwriters write songs, sometimes they're moody, and you can tell when they're happy or when they're sad or when their mood has changed. Well, verse 5, suddenly the mood changes. In verse 5, he says, my soul, NIV has a poorer translation of this because the verb is not in the future tense, the verb is in the present tense, and it really should be translated like this, my soul is satisfied, not will be satisfied, but my soul is satisfied as with richest foods, with singing my lips are praising you now. Now what happened from verse 1 to verse 5? I mean, verse 1 he's saying, oh God, you're so far, I'm thirsty, I long for you. In verse 5 he says, my soul is satisfied. In fact, let me tell you what he's really saying. This word here, satisfied, is not just like, hey, I think I'm kind of full. This word, satisfied, is the word, I am feasted to the total degree. I have feasted so I can't take any more. You know, like you guys when you go to an all-you-can-eat buffet. You know, we men, we like to get our money's worth. And you say, hey, I paid $8 for this thing. I'm going to eat everything I can. I'm going to eat $15 worth. And so your wife says, honey, that's about your fifth plate. Don't you think you should stop? Hey, I paid for this. I'm going to eat. And so you go back for one more plate. And you are so full and so stuffed that you say, I can't handle anymore. I am feasted. I mean, I am stuffed. David is saying now, King David is saying, I am now satisfied and full of God's presence, of his anointing, of his power, of his love. I am filled to the brim. And I say, well, what happened from verse 1, where he was thirsty and dry, to verse 5, where he is satisfied? He says, my soul is satisfied with the richest of foods, with singing, my lips and my mouth will praise you. You know what happened? Praise happened. In the middle of the desert, when his soul was hard and dry, he started to praise. I don't know what song he sang, but he was a singer. I'm not a singer. They kicked me off the worship team a long time ago. But little songs started coming. Praise ye the Lord. His mercy endureth forever and ever. Praise ye the Lord. Gets louder. Praise ye the Lord. His mercy endureth forever and ever. Praise ye the Lord. He's having a little party there. His hands are going. Praise ye the Lord. His mercy endureth forever and ever. Praise ye the Lord. Suddenly he's standing up, praise ye the Lord. His mercy endureth forever and ever. He's praising, his hands lifted. He's glorifying God. And the next thing, when he sits down to write again, he says, my soul is full. I am satisfied. I am full of the presence of God. My soul has tasted. I have eaten. I have experienced the goodness of God. Why? Because he began to praise God in the middle of his desert.
1: 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Today's message is titled, Streams in the Desert, and there's more to come. You know, if you feel that right now you're in a spiritual desert, and you're in need of a little bit of encouragement as you make the journey into the place that God is calling you, this month we're featuring powerful self-talk from the Psalms. These are the very words of David in our study today. Powerful self-talk from the Psalms takes you to 40 different Psalms and gently coaches you to speak these very words to the things that worry you, discourage you, or even immobilize you. See, the sad truth is we're all pretty good at trash-talking ourselves. And we have an enemy who's happy to join in the self-condemnation, but that's where

0: This book can help you. Powerful self-talk from the Psalms teaches you to speak the Psalms right back to the lies, the unending self-criticism that flows through our brains all day long. Let me give you an example of how this works. I'll always remember the day I was working on a video project and have a whole lot of time invested in this. Lots of files, lots of edits. And all of a sudden, the computer says, hard drive not found, meaning it doesn't know about the files that I've worked so hard on. That entire project may be gone for good. And so I did what I normally do, curled up into a fetal position, moaned and sobbed about my hard drive, complaining it's done, I'm going to die. Well, that's a bit of an exaggeration, but you get the idea. Complete frustration. And then I realized, wait a minute, I know what this is. This is discouragement of some kind. This is a challenge of some kind. And you know what came to mind? Psalm 16:8. It says, I have set the Lord always before me. Because he is at my right hand, I will not be shaken. So armed with that verse, I kneeled down and said, God, would you please help? It's the only prayer I knew to pray. And in a matter of moments, with a little bit of fooling around with that hard drive, it came back to life. And I'm not saying that every problem ends up with a nice bow on the top like that one did, but we don't have to live in panic mode. We can live in peace mode every time we choose to speak powerful self-talk from the Psalms. Everybody's struggling with this, but you can get help in powerful self-talk from the Psalms. Ask for your copy at moodypresents.org. 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Now back to Mark Jobe on Moody Presents.
1: You see, I believe if you're going to maintain your fullness, you got to determine what you're going to think about. Because what you think about determines where your life goes. As a man thinks, so is he. And some of us think a lot of garbage, a lot of problems, a lot of negativity. So our life is down in the puddles of self-pity because that's what we think about all the time, especially when we're going through problems. And I want to challenge you, if you're going to maintain your victory, how many of you that happens to you? You come into church and you're all overwhelmed with some problem or some issue that you're facing. And you get in here and you start worshiping. And God speaks to you. And he takes your burden and you start praising God and you feel good and you're lifted and he fills you and you walk out the door and you get a cell phone call. And it's that problem again. And you try not to think about it, but then it gets a foothold in your life. And then you get in your car and you start thinking about it again. And pretty soon by Monday evening, you're all weighed down again because that's what you're thinking about, your problem. And let me tell you, as believers, we're not like ostriches who put our head in the sand and try to forget about our problems that are around us. But what we do is that we focus on God in our problems. In other words, God becomes the first focus of our attention and our problems become secondary to the nature and to the power of God. Amen? So when we wake up in the middle of the night and say, oh, I can't see a solution, but thank God I'm not God, he's God. And you say, oh, I don't have the power to overcome us, but thank God that he is omnipotent and has all power. And you say, well, I don't have the resources and the finances, but thank God that his name is Jehovah Jireh and he has all resources and there's no limit to his power. You see, our focus becomes God. The next thing I want you to notice about this passage in verse 7 and 8, he says, because you are my help, I sing in the shadow of your wings. My soul clings to you. Your right hand upholds me. You see, if you're going to keep a spirit of praise in the middle of a tough time, you're going to have to cling real close to God. I love this image that he gives us. He says, because you are my help, I sing in the shadow of your wings. You say, Pastor, I never knew God had wings. Well, he doesn't. This is an image. Have you ever seen a little duckling? You've gone to Lincoln Park Zoo or been by a pond and you see a little duckling. And these little gray ducklings following their mother, if they're ever scared and they're really small, What a duckling does is a duckling spreads its wings and gets real down low, and the little ducklings go under the wings. And so a duckling, when it's afraid, goes under its mother's wings. And in the shadow of its mother's wings, it feels safe. Because that duckling knows if the enemy comes, it's got to go through mama first. And so in the shadow of the wings, that duckling can't see the enemy. It's warmed by the body of the mother. And it feels safe. And David has this image of, I know I got enemies around me. I know people are looking to take my life. But God, I am in the shadow of your wings. And it's from the shadow of your wings that I'm singing this song. And it's a song of joy. Because I know, God, from this perspective, if the enemy's going to get me, it's got to go through you. And right now I can't see the enemy. I'm not focused on the enemy. All I know is God is surrounding me. God is protecting me. God is around me. And if they're going to get me, they got to go through God first. So I am in the shadow of the wings of God Almighty, and no one's going to touch me unless God wants them to. And he says, my soul clings to you, and your right hand upholds me. You say, why the right hand? Well, the right hand of the Old Testament is a symbol of power, of strength. Anytime you see in the Old Testament, the Bible talk about the right hand of God, it's talking about the power of God. Most people are right-handed. Therefore, most people's right hand is stronger. That was the hand that most soldiers used to use their sword and so forth. And so what he's saying is God's strongest arm is protecting me and holding me. And so therefore, it's his protection, his help, and his security that I'm focused on. And then notice what it says in verse 9 through 10. In 9 through 10, he changes the focus and he says, they who seek my life will be destroyed. They will go down to the depths of the earth. They will be given over to the sword and become food for jackals. I love it now. He's got a boldness and a confidence now. He's saying, I got problems, but you know what? My problems are going to be dealt with because God is in control. Hey, I got enemies, but guess what? God is on my side. He's going to fight my battle. He's going to make a way. David, where's your army? I don't know, but God is on my side. David, where are your soldiers? I don't know, but God is going to bring justice. And watch out, enemies, when you mess with God, because God is in control, and God will have his way, and God will make a way. You know what David is doing? He's speaking breakthrough into his life. And so David is saying, God is my trust, and my enemies are not my real problem, because God is in control and God will do his job. Let me close with this. Last point. David says in verse 11, but the king will rejoice in God. All who swear by God's name will praise him, while the mouths of liars will be silenced. But the king will rejoice in God. Now, why is David referring to himself in third person? I mean, he's the one writing it. Why doesn't he say, and I will rejoice in God? He says, but the king will rejoice in God. Why is he calling himself the king? Why doesn't he just say, well, I will rejoice in God? You know what I think? I think that David was declaring his destiny and was reaffirming his call. You see, David was no longer the king. He wasn't on a throne. He didn't have a palace. He didn't have a people. He wasn't legally the king because he had been ousted. But David knew that that was his call. David knew that that was his destiny. And David knew, regardless of the circumstances, no one is going to rob me of my call and my destiny. And so I'm going to claim it again. I am the king, and I have a call and anointing on my life because someone anointed me a long time ago, anointed by God. The king will declare the praises of God. You see, I believe when God starts taking you out of the desert and restoring your heart and reviving you, he's going to have you reaffirm your call. Because every person in this place, you have a call, you have a destiny, you have a call of God upon your life, and you need to declare that call. You need to not forget who you are. You are a child of the living God. You've been sealed by the Holy Spirit and dwelt. You have been given a new name. You are born again. You are indwelt by the presence and the power of God. Your sins have been forgiven. You are in the Lamb's book of life. You are a child of the Most High King. You are an heir with Christ Jesus that will inherit the kingdom. Where you walk in blessing. Where you go, you take the presence of God. No weapon formed against you shall prosper. You are sealed under the hand of God. You are a child of the Most High God. Never forget it. Now that's going to happen on the other side of glory. Well, you and God will become one and you will be glorified and experience the power of God. This side of heaven, there'll always be a gap. But it's the drip of God in our life, building you up. And I believe the drip of God was falling into David's heart and life.
0: Finding the shelter of God in the middle of spiritual deserts. You've just heard the second part of this message from pastor, author, and Bible teacher Mark Job on Moody Presents. Well, we've got the perfect resource companion for today's study. Many of us feel like we are right now in a desert, facing isolation, sadness, feelings of being depleted. Well, that's why we're offering powerful self-talk from the Psalms. Just about every one of the 40 Psalms you'll encounter were written by David. So, what will powerful self-talk from the Psalms do for you? It will help you meet the lies, the self-condemnation that come your way day after day, and you'll learn to replace that garbage thinking with godly thinking. You say, I don't know, the negative patterns are too ingrained in me. I don't think I can do this. I have news. Rome wasn't built in a day, and neither were your ruts, the ruts of your wrong thinking. Let me read from the book. Acquiring new habits takes time, but they can be acquired. Like my painful French horn practicing when I was a kid trying to learn to play that horn, it was awful. There might be some sour notes along the way, but if you stay at it, you can make new habits of praise to God. There's a lot of encouragement in this book, Powerful Self-Talk from the Psalms, and we'd love to send you a copy at moodypresents.org, moodypresents.org. Pastor Mark has stopped by the studio, and Mark, you mentioned a moment ago in the message that we might be in a desert right now, but that's no reason to settle for the status quo. You say we need to press in toward God. Talk further about this.
2: Yeah, and so I want to encourage you, if you're going through a desert, I hope this message has uplifted you and reminded you, you do not have to live in the desert, even though you're passing through the desert.
0: That's the word we needed. Thanks, Pastor Mark. We'll pick up with the second message in our Heart of Worship series next week. It's called God Has a Plan. So be listening right here for Moody Presents with Mark Job. Moody Presents is a production of Moody Radio, a ministry of Moody Bible Institute.
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6: Ecclesiastes 9, 10, and 11. 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The race is not to the swift or the battle to the strong, nor does food come to the wise, or wealth to the brilliant, or favor to the learned. But time and chance happen to them all. Life is a gift, and God doesn't want us to live it half-heartedly. He sets a task before each one and wants us to do it with vigor. God is honored when we live to the fullest, serving Him with all our might. Martin Luther King Jr. said, "If a man is called to be a street sweeper, he should sweep streets so well that all the hosts of heaven and earth will pause to say, 'Here lived a great street sweeper who did his job well.'" This is important for understanding how the world works. The fastest person on earth might live in a remote village, unknown to the rest of the world. The best soldier might die from a sniper's bullet. And the most brilliant person might be poor if the world isn't ready for his or her ideas. Only when God matches our gifts with the right opportunities will we encounter success. When we understand that gifts and opportunities are both from God, we'll give Him all the glory and keep none for ourselves.
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7: On June 6, 1944, over 150,000 Allied troops launched the largest seaborne invasion in history at Normandy. D-Day's success depended on precise coordination. Victory required perfect unity as each soldier trusted and obeyed the supreme command. You've joined us for Today in the Word, the daily devotional for Moody Bible Institute. I'm Donna Leland. Numbers chapter 10 records a similar moment when God's people finally began their journey from Mount Sinai toward the Promised Land, their first major movement as an organized nation. After receiving the law and building the tabernacle, it was time to march under divine command. When a trumpet blast is sounded, the tribes camping on the east are to set out. God established silver trumpets as the communication system. Make two trumpets of hammered silver and use them for calling the community together and for having the camp set out. Each type of trumpet call had a specific meaning. One blast gathered the leaders. Two blasts signal everyone to move. The marching order was divinely appointed, with each tribe having its designated position. Verse 35 wasn't just a prayer. It was a dedication that God Himself would lead the charge. The specific words that Moses chose reveal deep theology. "Rise up, Lord," acknowledge God's active leadership, while "May your enemies be scattered," recognize that Israel's battles were ultimately God's battles. Moses understood their success would not depend on military strategy or human strength, but on God's presence going before them. The Ark of the Covenant would lead the way, symbolizing that the Lord was their commander-in-chief. Is He your commander-in-chief as well?
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10: Mark chapter 15, verse 24. Just four simple words, but they are the heart of world history, and they're the climax of Mark's book. "And they crucified him." And they crucified him. Jesus placed on the cross to die. I will need to ask for your emotions tonight, but I want your brain as well. I want us to consider carefully what is the right emotion as we watch Jesus crucified. Mark is very matter-of-fact, isn't he? Four words, "And they crucified him." But there is a world of emotion in those words. The Son of God, the hero of this book, full of compassion and power in himself, now dying for us, and they crucified him. This is a real event in history. Real human beings did this to a real man called Jesus. What is this, do you think? This is, we said last week, a miscarriage of justice. This is a murder. This is a human being shamed and injured and dying. But Mark has prepared us above all else to see this as a sacrifice. Jesus, he is dying at the exact same moment as the Passover lambs are being killed all over Jerusalem. Jesus, he is like that lamb offered in our place. So what is the right emotion? That got me thinking, what are you supposed to feel at a sacrifice? How did they normally feel at, I don't know, the temple of God in Jerusalem or the temple of Jupiter in Rome? How were they meant to feel? Realize I have no idea, no picture in my head as the animal was killed and the blood poured out and then the meat was burned and the rest of it eaten. Realized I don't know. If any of you do know, if you have a contemporary source, point me to it. I would love to know. Was it like a sort of Texas barbecue cookout as the animal is cooked? Was it a sort of creepy Indiana Jones Temple of Doom sort of vibe? Was it just a religious thing? Was it like going to church with your nan in your best shoes? Well, this event in Mark's history, for us tonight, it combines however they felt about sacrifices with how they felt about crucifixion. And there we do not have to guess. Let me read to you. This is historian Tom Hollands, friend of All Souls, on crucifixion. Says it represents the power of the greatest empire on the face of the earth to torture to death anyone who opposed its rule. Says it's the archetypal punishment for a rebellious slave. Physically excruciating, the bones grating as you pull yourself up to breathe, unable to stop the birds as they pecked out your eyes, you would be naked. But worse than all of that from the Roman point of view, it would be public. You would be a billboard advertising your own humiliation and the power of the authorities that were putting you to death. The Roman writer Cicero said crucifixion was so degrading that a Roman citizen shouldn't even speak about it or think about it. Jesus, our Lord, verse 24, and they crucified him. And first, I just want to focus on the awfulness of it. First, there is no one to save him. So verse 24 is the event, but verse 31 and 32 is the heart of the meaning. They mock him and they say he saved others, but he can't save himself. Let this Messiah, this King of Israel, come down now from the cross that we may see and believe. And it struck me for the first time this month, as I kind of listening, thinking about them saying that, struck me for the first time how very, very scared they had been of Jesus and how very relieved they are to have beaten him. I think these words, verse 31, verse 32, these are the words of the terrified bully. Jesus, he had really threatened them. Their position, their power, their control, their sense of themselves, their identity, because he was so powerful. He saved others. And they absolutely know that Jesus, he cured the sick and drove out demons and opened blind eyes and commanded the paralyzed to walk and raise the dead. And perhaps they are expecting some kind of magical showdown. Jesus versus the Roman army. And then 9 a.m., 10 a.m., it dawns on them that Jesus is not going to fight back. And that the fear, it twists to glee. The terrified bully realizes he is on top again, and they jeer at Jesus. I think that's what draws out verse 31 and 32 from the rest of the passage. With the Roman soldiers in verses 16 to 20, it's just a bit more mindless, isn't it? They're just soldiers mistreating a prisoner. You could find that all over the world. It's happening somewhere now, somewhere in the world. Somebody has told them that he claimed to be a king, so they think it would be really funny. And they dress him up like an emperor, but with a crown that bites into his scalp. And they struck him again and again on the head, I guess aiming for the crown for maximum value. And they spat at him. And they pretended homage to a king. It's a great laugh. Nothing more than that to them. And then they let him out. And even with the passers-by in verse 29, it's not as personal, is it? It's just, you know, you set yourself up as if you were more important and more powerful than the temple itself. We love it when someone comes crashing down. Look at you now. Come down from the cross and save yourself. But with the chief priests and the teachers of the law, this is cathartic release. He saved others, all the power of God he seemed to have. Do you remember how frightened we were? But look at him now. He cannot save himself. And there is nobody to save him. God, in fact, God has abandoned him. Psalm 22, it is all over these verses, even though Jesus won't actually quote from it until next week's passage when he says, my God, why have you forsaken me? Let me keep going in those verses. You can turn it if you'd like or not. I can read it to you. So, my God, why have you forsaken me? Why are you so far from saving me? It's not so much that they mock him because the disciples are not trying some sort of last-minute rescue. This is all about God, the power of God he had. The Son of God he seemed to be, claimed to be. They said he was. But look at him now. In Psalm 22, King David, who wrote it, does a Bible recap. It's sort of the highlights of the Bible. Always in the past, our ancestors, if they trusted in God, then God would save them. That was the deal. You trust in him, he will save you. And that makes it worse for David as he writes that psalm in that point in his life. And it makes it worse for Jesus, no doubt, as he remembers the psalm. To you they cried out and were saved. In you they trusted and were not put to shame. But I am a worm and not a man. These words there in the Old Testament, so we would know what Jesus was thinking, so we would understand what Jesus was feeling. I am a worm and not a man, scorned and despised. All who see me mock me. And what do they say in the psalm? They say, let the Lord rescue him, save him. Now there is nobody to help. And in the psalm, there's a series of images with wild animals to express the emotions Jesus is feeling. It feels like bulls have surrounded him. It feels like lions are tearing at their prey. It feels like dogs, wild dogs, are coming at him. Describes the physical pain. I am poured out like water, and all of my bones are out of joints. My heart has turned to wax. My mouth is dried up like a potsherd. In verse 23 of Mark, he sticks to his vow and he refuses the pain relief that they offer him. Jesus, he feels every second of this. And the shame. Remember, from the Roman point of view, worst of all. In the psalm, all of my bones are on display. People stare and gloat over me. If you can bear it, just call to mind the last time that you were really insulted and shamed. And then compare it to Jesus as they draw lots for his clothes and nail him to a cross as a billboard advertising your own humiliation. He cannot save himself. There's no one to save him. God couldn't care less, they say. Go on, let this Messiah come down now from the cross. And then there's a total lie. If he did, we would see and believe. Total lie. Having not believed after every one of the miracles that they know about, all the times they've seen him save others. So what emotions shall we start with? Weeping would be right. This is hideous. But also weeping may be tears of gratitude. If you are a Christian believer here tonight, then you know he did this for you. He did this for me. Psalm 22 describes how he felt, and he did it for you and for me. So what does that make him? Well, I've chosen for our second point three words that really don't normally go together. So this is the pathetic royal hero. We said, haven't we, he is pathetic. At a physical level, he's weak as his strength ebbs away, but also in the sort of full sense, as someone who inspires pity, the total reversal of his fortunes, the lowest possible place. And yet, the images of royalty will not go away. So they dress him as a king, verse 17. And they call out to him as a king, verse 18. And they nail his title as if it was a charge above his head, verse 26, the king of the Jews. And he is the true temple. And he is the real Messiah. And for those with eyes to see, there is no greater reason to believe it than in the events that they saw that day. You cannot miss in Mark that he chose to be there. Saving himself is not an option for Jesus because he is exactly where he intended to be. Even the humiliations are controlled by him. Even the words that they say are scripted by him. Even tiny details in this story are predicted by Jesus and his prophets hundreds of years beforehand. So Psalm 22, it tells us how they will treat him. It even tells us what they will say to him. It tells us they will pierce his hands and his feet. And even verse 18 of the psalm, it tells us that they will divide my clothes among them and cast lots for my garment. Verse 23 of Mark, dividing up his clothes, they cast lots to see what each would get. Can you see how incredibly difficult it would be to get that prediction right in advance? Even 5 minutes in advance, you couldn't be sure, could you? Once you are naked and nailed to a piece of wood to die, you really don't have much say over what they do with your clothes. What if Big Brutus had been on the soldier's detail that day? You know, he always steals all the clothes. What if one of the soldiers had done a deal that day? Yeah, all right, you can have all the clothes if in exchange you'll do all my digging and washing up for next week. Jesus gets every detail right 1,000 years in advance. Words written down and then memorized by the very people who are getting him killed. The proof of his royal control over all of time, it is laid on here thick as treacle as he dies. Remember having a conversation with someone who really they had lost their faith at this point. They were still professing Christian faith, but they said, I just really don't like the way the writers of the Gospels, they've clearly arranged all the details to fit in with the Old Testament prophecies. Do you see what he's saying? Saying this fits too closely. Cannot be true. Clearly, they've got together long after the memory of the events, and they've changed all the details to fit the script from the Old Testament. I think he was a bit surprised when I sort of agreed with him. I said, yeah, I agree. Clearly and undeniably, someone has scripted all of this so that it fits the Old Testament in every possible detail. But the problem with your theory is they didn't get together, actually. And they didn't write this long after the memory of the events had faded. Peter began preaching this that became Mark's gospel 40 days only after these events happened. And he persuaded the people who were there And even the people who had wanted Jesus killed, he persuaded them to become Christians on the basis of the fit to the Old Testament. This is the predicted Messiah. Which leaves you with the stunningly powerful truth that Jesus and his Father, they scripted this 1,000 years and more in advance. And even pathetic, he is still the king and the royal hero. Hero because this is a sacrifice and also a royal triumph. Psalm 22 is a very strange psalm. In that the main character in the psalm dies. Verse 15, you lay me in the dust of death. But it is also a psalm that ends happily. But the dead, shamed victim, at the end of the psalm, stands up and declares God's name to all the people. In fact, he leads the worship of the whole temple. And he proves that the whole world should turn to God. The turnaround here is extraordinary. So emotions for our pathetic royal hero. A few weeks ago, I mentioned Anna from my Bible study group a few years ago and her emotions at the moment of betrayal. I think we've got similar emotions here, haven't we? Are you not so angry that they would do this to the true king, to our king? But the moment you say that, are you not so angry with yourself that it was my sin and yours that put him there? That we would have joined in. Who are we in this story? We would have joined in with the betrayal and the mockery if we had been there. And then after the anger with them and with me, could you join in feeling so proud of Jesus? What a hero he is. Deliberately he planned this over thousands of years. He walked to it knowing everything about it with the words of Psalm 22 memorized in his head from childhood, knowing it's about him and about to happen to him. Will you not fall down and adore him, the dying, crucified Lord and Savior? But then let's, for our third point, think about this as a sacrifice. Because what they say in verse 31 and 32, the theological heart of this, it is totally ironic. It's perhaps the most perfectly stupid thing that a human being has ever said. Do you see the choice they give him? Do you want to save others or save yourself? That's the choice they give him. When the reality of the situation is that he must choose one or the other. Save himself or save others. He can do one or the other, but not both. Because, third point, he saves us by not saving himself. It would have been so easy for Jesus to save himself. His power is not gone. There's another gospel that talks about him having legions of angels, just a word away, a thought away. But if he saves himself, it doesn't matter if they believe in him. They wouldn't, we know, they're lying. But even if they did believe in him, he cannot save them if he saves himself. If he comes down off the cross as they're jeering at him, trying to get him to, because this is a necessary sacrifice. The only way to save others is if he will not save himself. In fact, these very people, in Acts, remember I told you my favorite verse in Acts, some of these priests, they come to believe in Jesus. So what does that make what they're doing that evening? It's like sawing off the branch you're sitting on. It's like dismantling the aeroplane that is flying you to safety. They're trying to persuade him to get off the cross. They're trying to persuade him to stop saving them. Come down now that we may see and believe. This is a sacrifice. We've said Passover is about the total identification of the lamb with the child. There must be a death, and it can be either the death of the lamb or the death of the firstborn son. We've said this is Isaiah 53, which does the same thing. It is the punishment that was due to me laid onto him. Everything that is horrific about this scene, everything that is wrong about doing this to Jesus, everything that is not right for him, not deserved by Jesus, it is entirely right for me. My shame, my guilt, your shame, your guilt. And Jesus, the royal hero, he relentlessly chooses not to save himself, because that would be the only way to save us. So again, some applications and emotions. And this is the royal rescue. So do you see that obviously, we should not mess with it? Jesus is not playing. Thousands of years of planning. So that everything in the Old Testament was ready so that we would understand what is happening. Old Testament sacrifice and Passover redemption. And yet, frequently, the modern church has become very casual about this. As if Jesus would understand, we need to be a bit flexible with this now. We need to take bits out and change bits around. Even maybe only treat it as an example. Certainly it's an example to us. But as if it was not really needed at all. As if Jesus, the great teacher, didn't bother to teach us the meaning of his great, most central act. And let me briefly give you two theological words, not because long words are good, but because words like that give us theological precision. The words are penal substitution. It's a way of understanding this death that fits with all the Old Testament texts Jesus lays out and the way he draws it all together. If you want to read more on it, John Stott's book, The Cross of Christ, is still the best book on this. Read it through, work it through in your head. The word penal just means this is a punishment. Someone is being punished here. And substitution just means that it is the punishment that was deserved by someone else being placed on the head of Jesus. It is my punishment on his head. God is punishing Jesus in my place. You can see why any human being with a heart like mine, why the modern church would want to take out both of those words, wouldn't you? Penal, the idea of a God who really punishes sin. The idea that God would punish my sin. Substitutes. The idea that this is all done for me by somebody else. I can't contribute, I can't do anything but watch as he does it for me. You can see why both of those words would be under attack. But this is the royal rescue, so don't you mess with it. And then there's all the emotions of choosing him. Choose Jesus. Believe in him. This is, sometimes people say, you know, how are you ever going to make Christianity relevant? This is relevant to anybody in this room, anybody outside this room who has ever carried guilt or shame on themselves. This is relevant for anybody who will one day die and will meet their maker. We live in a world of justice. We have hearts that cry out for justice, and we have a God who made those hearts and has promised to enact total justice. Choose Jesus, and he will face all the penalty that you owe in your place and leave you with none. Save others or save himself. He did not save himself so that he could save you. Come back to the emotions of a sacrifice. Again, I don't know what they felt in Rome or in Jerusalem in those days, but I guess there were a mixture of emotions, weren't there? It is sad. If you love animals, maybe they didn't. If you love lambs, it's sad to see a fluffy lamb killed. That's what's going on in every house in Jerusalem. But at the same time, once you see that this is for you, the sacrifice, is there not great joy in that as well? And peace and freedom and gratitude. I have seen him killed. And now that I've seen it, I know that I am forgiven. And I rejoice in his mercy and his grace and his gratitude. And so we choose him. We choose to follow him. We choose to follow the way of the cross. We choose to love him and to thank him. Well, let me pray. Our Father, we are amazed that Jesus would decide on the cross, would walk to the cross, would stay on the cross. And as he dies, bearing our guilt and our shame, so we turn to him in gratitude and awe, in love and in thanks. And we ask our Father, you would tie us to the cross, tie us to his great mercy and all the forgiveness that is available there. And you would cause us to follow him all our days, we pray, until we see him and can thank him face to face. Amen.
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12: It's been said of Western philosophy that the intellectual history of the Western world was saved by the intellectual contributions of the Apostle Paul in particular, and of Christianity in general. 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
13: What is our responsibility as Christians? What influence should we have by God's grace upon the world around us? This is Renewing Your Mind, and thank you for being with us on this Lord's Day. Today, R.C. Sproul concludes our time in the Sermon on the Mount. How or why did the advent of Christianity save Western culture from pure barbarianism? 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
12: You are the salt of the earth. But if the salt loses its flavor, how shall it be seasoned? It is then good for nothing but to be thrown out and trampled underfoot by men. You are the light of the world. A city that is set on a hill cannot be hidden. Nor do they light a lamp and put it under a basket, but on a lampstand, and it gives light to all who are in the house. Let you and your light so shine before men that they may see your good works and glorify your Father in heaven. There's a subtle shift here in the Sermon on the Mount from what went previously. The beginning of the sermon was that list of beatitudes that our Lord gave. And in that list, he pronounced his benediction or his blessing upon those who experience certain things, such as sorrow and persecution and mourning. And now he moves away from pronouncing his benediction to announcing responsibilities. And these words, of course, are addressed in the first instance to the disciples. And he looked at them and he said, "You are the salt of the earth." Now, this is not merely a complimentary announcement by Jesus. Sometimes we use this language when we want to speak highly about a certain person. We might say of that person, "Oh, he or she is the salt of the earth." It's a wonderful thing to be called by such high esteem. But Jesus is using this esteemed title for a reason. He's telling people who are his disciples what they are, and being what they are defines what they are to do. And so when we look at this metaphor of salt, we want to ask ourselves, what was the primary function of salt in the ancient world? Well, there, of course, were more than one thing that salt was used for in antiquity, one of which is the same thing that is used today, and that is to give zest or tang to food. And secondly, and in the ancient world, most importantly, salt was used as a preservative. People didn't have refrigerators or freezers in the ancient world. And so if they wanted to keep their food from decaying, becoming rancid or rotten, they covered it with salt to inhibit decay and rottenness. Thirdly, salt was used to provoke a sense of thirst. And so how does our Lord use this metaphor for his disciples and by extension for us? In the first place, his disciples are supposed to be the kind of people that add zest to this world and to life. That we are to be that tang that makes life more delicious. We are not called to withdraw from the arena of this world. We are not salt simply of the earth, but we are salt for the earth, that we may add this tasteful zest to life itself. Now, sometimes Christians are conceived as being sour pusses, people who are no fun to be around because they seem to be simply dour and not adding any joy or zest to life. Of all people, we should be the most filled with a love of life, and that we should have a contagious sense of the joy of living, that we should add spice to life in this world. And the salt within the salt shaker won't add any zest or spice or taste to anything unless it comes out of the salt shaker. And what Jesus is saying here is that you're supposed to be salt, and you're not supposed to keep your salt in the shaker. It has to be used. But I think more than the metaphor of zest, the principal point of Jesus' use of the term here is with

This zeal, that in all fairness is a serious distortion of the historical record. If you look at the history of Western civilization, you will see that by the time Christ came to this planet, the golden age of Greece had turned to rust, and that empire gave way to Rome. And Rome's end was in the same depth of pagan corruption. It's been said of Western philosophy that the intellectual history of the Western world was saved by the intellectual contributions of the Apostle Paul in particular, and of Christianity in general. It's also been said that it was the advent of Christianity that saved Western culture from pure barbarianism. And if you look over the influence of the Christian church, particularly in the West from the first century till this day, you will see that the Christian church, more than any other institution, was responsible for the inauguration of higher education. The whole university system was the brainchild of the Christian church. It was the Christian church that brought in the high era of the arts throughout history, in music, in painting, and in literature. We look at our culture today in the United States, and we've had historians say that we are living in the post-Christian era. Some have described our culture as neo-pagan. Others have gone further and described it as neo-barbarian. It seemed to me that only barbarians would slaughter their own unborn children at the rate of 1.5 million a year. A nation that tolerates that kind of corruption cannot last. And at the same time as the church is trying to be salt to help preserve our culture, is at the very time that the culture is doing everything in its power to remove the influence of the church from the mainstream of American life. We still have some protection from persecution. We still have freedom to meet for worship. But that freedom is limited by the unspoken sense that as long as we keep to ourselves and stay out of the public square, we will be tolerated. But the minute we take the message of Christ into the arena of the public square, we run head on into the resistance of the pagan culture. When the settlers came to this country and were met by Native Americans, wars broke out between the natives and the settlers. You know the history. You know that the Indians were subdued, and instead of being exterminated, they were allowed to continue to live in America, but only under very strict restrictions, as they were placed upon a reservation. To be placed on a reservation was to be placed in a position of isolation outside of the mainstream of cultural life. I'm afraid that that is very much the lot of the Christian church in our day, is that we are allowed to exist as long as we stay on the reservation. If we were salt, like the disciples were salt,
If we ventured as

0: boldly into the public square as Paul did in the early church, we would also experience jail and beatings and persecutions. Make no mistake about it. We have been taught to keep the salt in the salt shaker where it will do no harm. But in spite of the resistance of a culture that is decaying and corrupting, the only thing that keeps it from self-destruction is the influence of Christ and his people. And we are called not to wring our hands and groan about how things are going to the dogs, but we are called to preserve what is worth preserving in the world around us. Finally, salt is that which provokes thirst. And we are to provoke thirst from those who watch us, that they might be thirsty to drink of the waters from which we have drunk. Jesus says, if the salt loses its flavor, how shall it be seasoned? That's a rhetorical question, the answer of which it can't. Now, some critics might come to this text and say, wait a minute, sodium chloride that we call salt doesn't lose its saltiness. So why would Jesus speak about salt that loses its saltiness? He's speaking to the experience of people in the first century in Palestine, where their primary source of salt was from the Dead Sea. And the salt of the Dead Sea was mixed with many other minerals, many of which would contaminate the purity of the salt. And leaching would take place where people would go down thinking that they were harvesting salt until they tasted it and realized that the salt itself had been leached out of the content. So what do you do with that that you thought was salt that has no saltiness? You put salt on it? We don't put salt on real salt. If we have salt and you add salt to the salt, it doesn't become any more salty because that salt doesn't absorb the new salt. It just stays at the same level of saltiness. But Jesus is talking to his people and he said, you are the salt of the earth. But you can't allow that salt to be leached out. You can't allow it to be destroyed by contaminating minerals. And if we're not the salt of the earth, it's probably because we've allowed the world to contaminate us. Dear friends, if your life is no different from your secular friends, then that should be a signal that goes off in your head and say, well, maybe I'm not a Christian after all. Maybe I'm just a Christian in name. Maybe I'm playing Christianity, but I'm not being a Christian. That whatever Christianity I thought I had has leached out and is worthy only to be trampled underfoot by men. The second image that Jesus uses here is somewhat strange. He said, you are the light of the world. Isn't that strange? Because when we look at the I Ams of Jesus, it is Jesus who's the light of the world. It is Jesus who came into the darkness and the darkness couldn't overcome him. But now do you see that our Lord is taking that title, light of the world, and transferring it to his disciples, saying, now you are the light of the world. Obviously, the light that Christ brings to this world originates in himself. The light that we have is borrowed light. It is a reflection of his light. But that if we have his light in us, that light cannot be hid. It will be made manifest. When I was in college, my best friend in college and in seminary was a young man who was born and raised in the mission fields of Sudan and Ethiopia. His father was a pioneer missionary for 50 years among primitive tribes, many of which he was the first white man they had ever seen. Well, one day, my friend showed me a photograph. It was a group picture of 25 or 30 natives from this animist tribe to which he had ministered. And he said, before he handed me the picture, he said, "R.C., there are 12 natives in this picture who are Christians. See if you can identify them." And every person in the picture was dressed the same. The Christians weren't holding Bibles. None of them had halos over them. But it was one of the easiest tasks anybody had ever given me. I said, "This one, this one, this one." They weren't seated together. "This one, this one, this one, this one, this one, this one." And in 30 seconds, I identified 12 Christians. And I got 12 out of 12. You know why? It was obvious. These people had been rescued from the darkness of animistic religion, where the only gods they were aware of were evil spirits to be feared. But there were 12 people in this picture who were simply radiant. The joy and the light of Christ was written plainly in their countenances. You couldn't miss it. They were reflecting the light of Christ where they had come out of abject darkness. See, again, just as the salt preserves against the antithesis of that which decays and rots and corrupts, so the light brings truth to bear and rescues people out of darkness. You remember the motto of the Protestant Reformation of the 16th century, "Post tenebras lux after darkness light." Calling attention to the fact that during the Middle Ages, the darkness of this world had cast a huge shadow over the church itself, and it all but eclipsed the gospel. And when the gospel was recovered, the light burst on the scene. But Christ came into a world that was completely engulfed by darkness, and he said to his people, "Don't be like a foolish housekeeper who, when he lights the candle or the torch, covers it with a bushel basket." Of course, nobody in the ancient world was that stupid that they would take their lantern or their candle and put a bushel basket over it. Because a candle covered by a basket has no value. Could even start a fire. But it certainly did not give light. He said, but no. The householder would take that candle and put it on a candle stand. And the light of one candle would light the entire house. Now, of course, Jesus was speaking of a house that only had one room, but only took one candle to dispel the darkness from that room. And so He said, let your light shine like that. Not undercover. Not concealed from view. But let the light that I have put in you shine into the darkness of this world. That men may see your good works. They will see your contribution to a dying world. They will see your mercy to the widow, to the orphan, to the imprisoned, to the sick, to the dying. Not so that you will receive the applause of men, but that God may be glorified. You know, that's the reason for our Christian lives, is to glorify God. What is man's chief end? Man's chief end is to glorify God and to enjoy Him forever. Bach understood it when he wrote SDG at the end of every one of his compositions, Sola Deo Gloria. These musical works are not to the honor and to the glory of Johann Sebastian Bach, but I'm offering them as praise to the glory of God. His musical works were great works, and they have been listened to by the whole world. So that whatever we do, whatever we achieve, is to be done for His glory, to manifest His light. That's who we're supposed to be, the salt of the earth and the light of the world.
1: 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I'm glad you joined us for this Sunday edition of Renewing Your Mind. What you just heard was a sermon from Dr. R.C. Sproul's extensive series through the Gospel of Matthew. Well, next time, we'll start a new series in Paul's letter to the Romans. 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
1: Hello. Welcome to The Sermon with me, Richard Buse. Today, from Edmund Chan, a senior pastor and preacher in Singapore, comes an animated message entitled Following Jesus to a World That Doesn't Really Need Any More Philosophies or Programs So Much as the Same Joyous Personal Call That Once Captivated a Bunch of Fishermen by the Galilean Lakeside.
2: Hello, I'm Edmund Chan from Singapore. I have four basic convictions in the Christian ministry. The first, Jesus Christ is coming again soon. The second, if Christ is coming again soon, then the urgent task is world evangelization. The third conviction I have is that if the urgent task is world evangelization, the key to world evangelization is radical discipleship to Jesus Christ. It is disciple making. Here's the fourth conviction. The church is in trouble because we miss the meaning of what radical New Testament discipleship is. The defining question I have for us is this. What does it really mean to follow Jesus? Because this is the defining question and the fundamental essence of Christian discipleship. What exactly does it mean to follow Jesus? In Matthew chapter 4, verse 19, Jesus says, "Follow me, and I will make you fishers of men." The first thing we need to grasp is that following Jesus is a call to an allegiance. It is to follow Jesus fully. The call to follow me is not particular in the times of Christ. It is used generally, generically, as a call to an apprenticeship. Someone would come and say to a young apprentice, "Follow me and learn a trade." When Jesus said, "Follow me," to his disciples, it was more than just a call to an apprenticeship. It was a call to an allegiance. You have heard this. It is said, if Jesus Christ is not Lord of all, he is not Lord at all. Jesus Christ has come into our life to be Lord, supreme, Lord of all. A story was told of a man who wanted to buy a boat. His wife said, "No, we can't afford a boat." But he went to buy a boat anyway. The wife was, of course, upset. And then he said to the wife, "Look, darling, I've already bought the boat. I tell you what, you have the privilege of naming the boat." A few days after he came back from a business trip, the wife named the boat with two words. The boat was named For Sale. Christianity is not for sale. There is a fundamental call to an absolute allegiance to Jesus Christ. So when Jesus says, "Follow me," it is to follow him as the King of Kings, the Lord of Lords, the King of Lords, and the Lord of Kings. Follow me, I will make you fishers of men. There is a need for the Church of Jesus Christ once again to grasp this fundamental call to radical New Testament discipleship, where Jesus Christ is Lord of every arena of our lives, because he is Lord. This is the fundamental understanding of what it means to follow Jesus Christ. It is a call to follow him fully. It's a call to an allegiance to the King. The second thing to grasp is that it's a call to an abandonment, a joyous abandonment. When Jesus said, "Follow me," in Matthew chapter 4, twice, in verse 20 and verse 22, it says, at once they followed him. Immediately, they left their nets, their boat, and their father, and they followed Jesus. This is a call to an abandonment. It's to follow Jesus joyfully. It is to follow him with a sense of joyous abandonment because it's a privilege to follow Jesus. Suppose you are playing a 2x2 basketball in the neighborhood competition. Suppose nobody will come along to partner you in that neighborhood competition until Michael Jordan comes along and he say, "Could I be your partner?" What would I say? I would go, let me think about it. No, immediately I'll say yes. Why? It's a joyous privilege. It's Michael Jordan. It's the same way when the disciples first heard that call, when Jesus walked into their lives and said, "Follow me." Immediately they left their boat, their nets, their father, and they followed him. Joyous abandonment, because it's a privilege to follow Jesus. We must come back to grasp this immense, enormous implication of what it means to follow Christ with a distinct, profound sense of what a privilege it is to follow the King of Kings and the Lord of Lords. When we lose that sense of joy, when we lose that sense of privilege, we lose what it means to walk in essential discipleship to the Master. One of the great outcomes, one of the great results of Christianity, one of the great marks of discipleship is the joy that is within our spirit because of a deep sense of a privilege in being saved by Jesus and being called to follow Him. There is a need for us, therefore, to follow Jesus fully, to follow Him joyously, with a sense of an allegiance, a call to a joyous abandonment. What does it mean to follow Jesus? There's a third principle. The third is, it's not just a call to an allegiance. It's not just a call to an abandonment. It's a call to an abiding. Jesus said, "Follow me, and I will make you fishers of men." It is not merely to follow a philosophy or to follow a theology or to follow a way of life. It is to follow the Master. The secret of discipleship is in the abiding in Jesus. "Follow me," the Master said. "I will make you fishers of men. I will change your life. You will make a difference in your life. Follow me." That's the key to changing our world. That's the essence of discipleship. That's the fundamental secret of the Christian life. Abiding in the King. "Follow me." It's a personal relationship. The secret is in the abiding. When we read the newspaper today, we say, wow, the world is in trouble. We look at the rise of terrorism, global warming, the Middle East crisis, so many things that rob us of our sense of security or joy. We say the world is in trouble, and we look at the church and we say the church is in need. The church is in need for more staff. The church is in need for more finances. The church is in need for more programs or facilities. My friends, I think we got it all wrong. We got it upside down. We say the world is in trouble. The church is in need. It's the reverse. The world is in need and the church is in trouble. The church needs to get back to this call, this understanding, this radicalness of discipleship, this key to make a difference in our world. The key to world evangelization is radical New Testament discipleship. The key is following Jesus with a sense that this is a call to an allegiance to Him. This is a call to a joyous abandonment. This is a call to an abiding in Him. That's the key to the Christian life. I fear that time is much catching up with us. The world is coming towards an end. Everything is culminating in world history at the return of Lord Jesus Christ. The time is short. The time is now for the Church of Jesus Christ to arise and understand New Testament discipleship. The following of Jesus is the key to change our world. I'd like to close with a story of an American pastor. His name is Gus Bess. When Gus was a college student, college football was a huge thing. He was in the finals. In fact, it was the final game in the entire season, and they were tied. So in the last few minutes while the team were tied, the team that scores the touchdown will win. And Gus Bess says, in that time, you differentiate between the men and the boys. Because the kids will say, "Don't let the ball come to me, I might fumble." Whereas the men will say, "Give the ball to me, I will make a difference." Gus Bess says, "I belong to the category that says, don't let the ball be passed to me." But as he spun around, the ball was coming towards him. He grabs the ball, pulls it tight to his chest, made a 19-yard dash to the touchdown, and won the game and the entire series. He was hailed the hero of the game. Now, the sport reporters came and interviewed him and said, "Gus, what were you thinking? What went through your mind in the last few minutes when you made that incredible touchdown?" And this is what Gus said: "When I spun around, everything was in slow motion. There's no time to think. But I saw my father. He was at the grandstand. I couldn't hear what he was saying, but he was doing this. And in my heart, I was hearing my father say, 'Run, son, run!' And I ran with everything I've got. And I made a touchdown." My dear friends, we are in the final stage of world history. Christ is coming again soon. And the call of God is for us to make a difference. We have in our hands something more important than merely a football. We have in our hands the gospel of Jesus Christ that will change our world. And the key is a radical New Testament discipleship to the King of Kings. And to once again to hear his call, reverberating through the corridors of time, calling the church to arise with these words, "Follow me, I will make you fishers of men." The key to world evangelization is following Jesus with everything we've got. The key to world evangelization is not more programs, not more buildings, not more pastors. It's about a certain kind. I look at discipleship as a journey, a pilgrimage of a certain kind. It's all about a certain kind of person, radically committed to a certain kind of purpose, who through a certain kind of process reproduces a certain kind of product. The crisis of discipleship today is a crisis of product. There is a need for the church to come back to ask a fundamental question. And the question is not how many people are attending our church. That's not the question. The question is, what kind? What kind of disciples are we producing? What kind of disciples is the church raising up? What kind of discipleship is the church modeling for the next generation? And we need to hear the call of Jesus once again. The call of the Master when he walked through Palestine one day, looked at his disciples and said, "Follow me, I will make you fishers of men." This is a call to make a difference. And you and I are called to a destiny when we follow the Master in radical discipleship, because the world is yet to be won, not by more programs or by larger budget, but by disciples who take discipleship to Jesus Christ seriously. So what does it mean to follow Jesus? It means to follow him with a call of an allegiance, to follow him fully, to follow him with a sense of joyous abandonment, to follow him joyfully, and to follow him with a sense of abiding, to follow Jesus only. Allow me to illustrate what it means to abide in Christ. In one of the episodes in Superman, one of the early episodes, Superman flew down to Lois Lane apartment and took her up in the sky flying. It was a beautiful night flight, but Lois Lane was nervous. That was the first flight in her life with Superman, and she was clinging on to Superman. And then as the flight progressed, she got more confident in the flight. She was mimicking Superman. She stretched out her hand. They flew together. And at one point, they were touching fingertips to fingertips as she stretched out her hand and they were flying the night sky. Then all of a sudden, maybe because of a turbulence, The fingertips were taken apart and Lois Lane fell like a ton of bricks. Superman swooped down and, of course, rescued her and carried her, and they flew again in the night sky. But that night, Lois Lane learned a lesson. Only Superman could fly. She flew in connection to Superman. Now, when it comes to the Christian life, we have the same principle. We as the church rise to do incredible things in the name of Jesus Christ in communion with him, abiding in him. Jesus said, "Without me, you can do nothing." Abide in me. That's the key to Christian fruitfulness. The call for us is to understand this secret of the abiding, this secret of being in communion with Jesus, this secret of understanding that it is in a life in communion with Jesus Christ there where the true discipleship flows, overflows within our hearts, to know the dynamic power of God alive in us. That's the abiding. May the Lord help us with this kind of discipleship that will change our world. God bless you.
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5: The choice of 12 is deliberate, because the founding of the nation of Israel is tied to the 12 sons of Jacob. God will use these 12 apostles to do a work within Israel, but he will also use them to do a work beyond Israel. There is in these 12 men the nucleus of the church's leadership.

0: Eligibility matters, doesn't it? You could be an incredibly talented athlete, but if you're disqualified from playing, you'll sit on the sidelines. This applies to the spiritual life as well. To be used by God, we need to be in a place that makes us eligible for the opportunity. Let's join Philip DeCourcy today on Know the Truth to see how Jesus chose his 12 disciples. What made these men suitable for such a high calling? Returning to Mark chapter 3 for a message called Team Selection. And here to start is Pastor Philip.
1: I've always appreciated the statement that has often been made that God is able to hit a straight lick with a crooked stick. God is able to hit a straight lick with a crooked stick. One of the wonderful things about God is, and the Bible shows us this again and again, is that God often does his strongest work through the weakest of people. God uses the useless. He shows himself strong on behalf of the weak. God loves to take the unlovely and the unlovable and the unloved and do beautiful things through them by his grace experienced by them. God does extraordinary things through ordinary people. And that was the big takeaway as we started to introduce the 12 apostles. Because we saw the last time we were together that they were young. They were married. They were flawed. They were ordinary. But God was going to do extraordinary things through them. They will become the foundation of the church, according to Ephesians 2, verse 20. They bear testimony to something that Hudson Taylor said, all of God's giants have been weak men who did great things for God because they reckoned on God being with them. So I want to come back and continue our introduction in our study of the 12 disciples, a series we've called All the King's Men. And here we are in Mark chapter 3, verse 13. And Mark tells us there comes a moment in Jesus' ministry, about halfway through his public ministry, when he goes up into a mountain. And we know from the rest of the Bible that mountaintop events are often very significant. God calls men and speaks to men often in these mountaintop experiences. And so Jesus goes up on the mountain. He goes up into the hill country. Mark doesn't tell us, but Luke tells us he spends much of the night in prayer, asking for the Father's wisdom and guidance. And then we read he calls to him those he himself wanted. And they came to him, and he appointed 12 that they might be with him and that he might send them out to preach and to have power to heal sicknesses and to cast out demons. And then we're given a list. This is one of the lists regarding the 12. You'll find a list in Matthew, Mark, and Luke, none in John, interestingly. We don't know why. And in the book of Acts. And so I want us to come and re-engage this whole idea of the call and commission of disciples. But we've already considered what I called the time. You remember that? Luke especially notes the time that Jesus calls them. In Mark and Luke, we see an emphasis it was a time of growing opposition. We've got those five controversies between Jesus and the religious establishment. And no doubt Jesus saw the writing on the wall, his impending death, because they had murderous intent toward the Lord Jesus. And so he thinks of his legacy and he builds a team so that this work can be continued. And no doubt there is even comfort and strength that he gained from their friendship and from their fellowship. It was a time of opposition. And if you look at Matthew's gospel in the preceding 9th chapter, because they're called, the description of their call is in Matthew chapter 10. It was a time of opportunity because the fields were white on the harvest, the laborers were few, Jesus' ministry was growing, his influence was widening, and so he adds to his number so that indeed they might be able to draw in an ever-widening net of souls and lives into God's kingdom. So we looked at the time, a time of opportunity and a time of opposition. Secondly, I want to look at, if you're taking notes, the 12, the time. Let's look at the 12. Because Mark tells us that Jesus, in verse 14, chapter 3, he appointed 12 that they might be with him. Now, in Mark's gospel, we have already been introduced to 5 of the 12. Remember those early calls that were issued to Peter and Andrew, to James and John, and to Matthew? But 7 others will be added to that number. Jesus, by an explicit act of his will, forms a distinct group of 12 men from among a much larger group of disciples. Did you notice back in chapter 2 and verse 15 that there was a large and ever-growing number of disciples? Look at Mark chapter 2, verse 15. Now it happened, as Jesus was dining in Levi's house, that many tax collectors and sinners also sat together with Jesus and his disciples, for there were many, and they followed him. Luke, interestingly, tells us of a time when Jesus sends out 70. Okay, we're given an undefined number of disciples, many. We know the group was at least as large as 70, because in Luke 10, verse 1 and Luke 10, verse 17, Jesus sends the 70 out 2 by 2. Ladies, I think you might find this interesting. Maybe you've noticed this. Maybe this is the first time you're going to hear this. But there was a special group of faithful women who supported Jesus financially and followed him wherever he went. You can read about them in Luke chapter 8, verses 1 through 3. And if you skip over to chapter 15 of the gospel we're in, Mark, you'll read in verse 40 and 41 these words. This is the story of Jesus' death, the crucifixion. There were also women looking on from afar, among whom were Mary Magdalene, Mary the mother of James the Less and of Joas, and Salome, who also followed him and ministered to him when he was in Galilee. That's where we're at in Mark 3. We're in Galilee. So you've got this undefined number of disciples. We know at least 70 in number. There were many of them. And within this group, there's a group of women who followed him and ministered to him. Luke actually says they ministered to him out of their wealth. Interesting. So when you put this all together, the 12 are the best known disciples of a bigger group. And the Lord Jesus separates them, makes a distinction of them, constitutes a special body of disciples whom he is going to personally train and who will have a major and distinct role within God's kingdom. That's the 12. In fact, they're the best known, and sometimes they are even just called that, the 12. You read about that in Mark 4, verse 10, Mark 6, verse 7, Mark 9, verse 35. But they had a distinct ministry. They're an unusual group. They're a special group, personally commissioned and called by the Lord Jesus himself. In Ephesians 2, verse 20, here's what we read. Having been built on the foundation of the apostles and the prophets, Jesus Christ himself being the chief cornerstone. Paul speaking about the household of God. These men had a pivotal, distinct ministry that set them apart. They were once part of a bigger group of disciples, but they are then sectioned and segregated off for special training and treatment by the Lord Jesus, the 12. Now, for what it's worth, you'll find 4 lists of the disciples. We've mentioned this already. Matthew, Mark, Luke give us the 3 lists. And Luke, in his book of Acts, gives us the 4th list. If you look at the list of 12, you'll see that they're broken up into 3 groups of 4. This is consistent in all the lists. So you'll see the lists, and then you'll see the order of the lists. Peter, Andrew, James, and John make up the first 4. Philip, Bartholomew, or Nathaniel, Thomas, and Matthew make up the second 4. James, the son of Alphaeus, Thaddeus, and Simon, and Judas make up the third group of 4. Interestingly, while the names change in their order in relation to the 3 groups of 4, each group always is led by a particular name. The first group is always led by Peter. The second group is always led by Philip. And the third group is always led by James, the son of Alphaeus. So notice the order of the lists. And also notice the pairing that you'll find throughout the Gospels. You'll often find the disciples being paired. You've got Peter and John are often found together. Philip and Nathaniel are often found together. James and Andrew, Thomas and Matthew. And it seems that the Lord, in his wisdom, he matches the disciples up in pairs in a way that balances them. Because some of them had certain strengths and certain weaknesses. And it's as if he balances them out. You know, you've got James, one of the sons of thunder. He's matched with Andrew, kind of quiet guy who kind of maybe just tempers him a little. You've got interesting matchups, and that certainly would speak to how you and I ought to put a team together or even recognize the different temperaments and outlooks within one's family or in your workplace. And while I don't want to overdo it, certainly there seems to be a wisdom to Jesus' choices and to the pairings that take place. But here's the main point, the 12. He appointed 12. Why 12? Why not 9? Why not 11? Why not 13? Why not 15? Why 12? Well, 12 is a very significant and sacred number within the Jewish community, all right? I'm going to draw on your biblical knowledge here. You'll know that because it echoes the idea of what? The 12 sons of Jacob or the 12 tribes of Israel. The choice of 12 is deliberate. Because the founding of the nation of Israel is tied to the descendants of Abraham and the 12 sons of Jacob. You can read about them in Genesis chapter 49. And so the use of this number, I believe, is significant, and I believe it signals a new phase in God's work. God will use these 12 apostles to do a work within Israel, but he will also use them to do a work beyond Israel. By the time we get to the inauguration of the church on the day of Pentecost, God will use these 12 apostles to establish a holy nation called the church. The new wine of the gospel can't fit into the old wineskins of present Judaism. And so the 12 apostles will form the foundation and the nucleus of a new community, the church. Matthew will go on to talk about this, won't they? In Matthew 16, verses 16 to 20, he records the words of the Lord Jesus, future tense, I will build my church. He's the chief cornerstone, we read that in Ephesians 2:20, but the apostles will be the foundation of the church. They will be used as the source of divine doctrine. They will be used as a source of leadership as the gospel spreads out from Jerusalem, Samaria, and into the uttermost parts of the world. They will go and establish bodies of believers everywhere, appointing elders wherever they go. So these 12 men will have a pivotal role in the emergence of the church as a new community. I do want to say, and it has to be said, because there's a doctrine that's growing in popularity that we certainly don't embrace here, that the church has replaced Israel. In fact, as I read commentaries in Mark chapter 3 and the significance of the number 12, many of the commentators just stated that the 12 would be the nucleus of a new Israel. And they meant by that a new Israel beyond the present Israel they're in. That's not what the text teaches. That's not language you'll find anywhere else in the New Testament. In fact, these disciples, these apostles, when Jesus has died and rose from the dead and is about to descend into heaven, they haven't given up on this idea. Lord, when are you going to restore the kingdom to Israel? Because don't forget, what did Jesus say in Luke 22? To these apostles, there'll come a time when you'll sit on the thrones of Israel and you will judge the 12 tribes. And they were still hoping for that, waiting for that. It wasn't going to be fulfilled then. It will be fulfilled in the millennium. But yeah, there is in these 12 men the nucleus of the church's leadership, a new body, a new community, not replacing Israel, because God's not finished with Israel. But they have been set aside. They are in a time of blindness, according to the Apostle Paul. But their blindness is only in part until the times of the Gentiles be fulfilled, and then all Israel will be saved. Romans 11, verse 25. But let's get back to our context. I think the choosing of the 12 is significant. I think it's an anticipation of the church and a new entity and a new work and new phase in God's purpose and plan. But I also believe it's a message of judgment, that Jesus is constituting within Israel a new leadership also. He's the king who promises the kingdom. And these are his apostles, which means sent out ones or emissaries or ambassadors. So he has come announcing, remember, Mark 1, the kingdom's near. It's in a state of coming. I'm picking 12 men. They're my emissaries, my ambassadors. And they go out and sadly, the nation rejects the king. And God hits the pause button in his work with Israel, judicially sets them aside and begins to work with a new entity called the church that's described as a mystery in Colossians and Ephesians. Something hidden in the Old Testament, revealed in the new. But don't make the mistake that the replacement theologian makes in believing that God is permanently finished with Israel. He's not. But I think there is a message of judgment. I mean, Jesus has already been in conflict with the religious establishment. And I think in the choosing of the 12, there's a message being sent out. God's not going to use the present religious establishment, the present leadership in Israel, because Judaism during the time of Jesus was rotten. It was full of dead men's bones, right? Matthew 23. They were marked by formalism, salvation by works and self-righteousness, the keeping of the law. There was hypocrisy and emptiness in the Jewish religion at that time. And so Jesus is saying, I'm going to bypass all you guys. And he does it with this use of the number 12. I've picked kind of a new leadership for Israel. I think that's the significance of this number. By calling the 12, Jesus is more than hinting at the fact that God is about to do something new through the church. Israel will be set aside, although not permanently, in an act of judgment upon how far they have fallen. In Israel, the emphasis was on the physical descendancy from Abraham, not the faith of Abraham. So that's the time and that's the 12. And we could leave it there, but I find myself reflecting on that. This kind of thought of being set aside, of being overlooked, passed by, because Israel had forfeited their blessings. We read in John 1 verse 11, he came unto his own, but his own received him not. Israel was at a bad place. Is it any wonder that John begins his ministry with a call to repentance? Looks at the leadership of Israel and says, you're a generation of vipers. And so God judicially blinds Israel, sets Israel aside in the rejection of his son. Not permanently, but presently, and starts a new phase and a new work. Overlooks them, passes by, leapfrogs beyond them. And I go, Lord, that's a kind of scary thought. For you to take someone or a people and just set them aside and go on with your work. But it's possible. And it's possible in your life and my life to forfeit God's blessing, to overlook his kindness, to become too comfortable and casual with his love. It can happen to individuals, right? What about Samson? Samson was set aside. There comes a day when he gets up and he doesn't know that the Lord has left him. What about Moses, who strikes the rock one too many times, forfeits God's blessing, doesn't enter the promised land? What about David? Because he was a bloodthirsty man, he wasn't allowed to build the temple. That would be left to his son. You can see this. You and I can get to a place where God doesn't trust us with that which he wants to trust us with. And the heavens seem as brass as we pray. And we seem at a distance from God. It can happen to individuals. It can happen to churches. It happens to Israel. God sets aside a generation. And he moves on and creates a new entity called the church. In fact, you see this in Israel's history, right? Kadesh Barnea, one whole generation will have to die off because of their unbelief. It happens in individuals. It happens in churches. Remember our study of the seven churches of Asia Minor? What about the church at Ephesus who had left their first love? who were going through the motions, who were doing the right things with the wrong motives, without the proper earnestness. And Jesus says, you've left your first love. He tells them to return to it, to do the first works, or else I will remove your candlestick. Jesus is not averse to closing the doors on particular churches who have failed to preach his gospel, who have failed to live in holiness and represent him well in the church, who are marked by unbelief and deadness and traditionalism. Mark it. God can set individuals aside. God can set churches aside. The same with Laodicea. If you don't heat up and you don't warm up, I'll spit you out of my mouth. And it can happen to nations. Particularly, we see it in the life of Israel, as I've made mention of, but it also goes for Gentile nations. We read in Romans 1 that when a nation gives itself over to moral decline and moral decay, we read these scary words in Romans 1:24 and Romans 1:26, God will give them up. Some time ago, I read something by Warren Wiersbe that has stayed with me. He said this: God enjoys blessing your life, but you've got to be blessable. We cannot and we ought not to presume upon God's goodness. Jude says, keep yourself in the love of God. Guard your heart. From out of it springs all the issues of life. God's only too willing to bless us. Are we blessable? Are we vessels fit for the Master's use?
0: 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I'm Wayne Shepherd, inviting you back next time to learn more about the 12 disciples. 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Jesus said, "You shall know the truth, and the truth shall make you free."

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2: A disciple is not distracted. John 15, the disciple abides in him and he draws a source of life from him. His source of joy is not the stuff of this world. It's not the transient stuff around us. A disciple is passionately in love with Jesus and drawing life from the vine.
3: This is Living a Legacy with Dr. Crawford Loritz. Crawford served as senior pastor of Fellowship Bible Church in Roswell, Georgia. In a few moments, more about what a disciple of Christ really looks like. Why don't you join our radio congregation? I'm Bill Davis. If you're new to us, Crawford has been leading us through the Gospel of Matthew. It's a series called For His Kingdom. Last week, we camped out in Matthew chapter 8, verses 18 through 22, a message called Quick and Expensive. We are looking at the way Jesus defines discipleship, and it appears to mean a bit more than what we may have been led to understand. The first two points of the message were Jesus is moving and he wants us to move with him, and don't make a commitment unless you mean it. As we begin Crawford's message today, we're looking at the teacher of the law who came up to Jesus stating that he would follow him wherever. But Jesus knew his heart and knew there was a low level of commitment there. Let's join Crawford for points 3 and 4. Here he is on Living a Legacy.
2: The context strongly implies that this guy had gotten caught up with the miracles, caught up with Jesus' eloquence, caught up with the newness of everything. He just got caught up with the environment, that it was a happening. It was a happening. And so Jesus says, look, you're just a fan. You're a fan right now, man. And most church folks, don't get upset with me, most church folks in varying degrees are fans of Jesus.

There's not revival taking place. We're in the stands arguing over the team, and you know, our team is winning here, but we don't have much skin in the game. And Jesus answers the man, hey, look, man, look, this is where you are. You really, really, really, you're going to follow me, really, really? Isn't that what Jesus said in John chapter 6? Remember, he had just performed that incredible miracle. Over 5,000 men, probably close to 15,000 to 20,000 people were fed. All you can eat seafood buffet out there in the wilderness. Kids' little lunch. Did it great. Jesus crosses over to the Sea of Tiberias. When he gets on the other side, here are these folks there. And Jesus, like I said, Jesus is a marketing firm's nightmare. Just when he has them, he goes, bam. And he says to them, hey, dude, time out. You're not here because you saw the miracles and really believe in me. You're here because you ate of the loaves and you're filled. That's what your motive is. You want to use me so that you can be better. You don't want to surrender to me so that you can be transformed. We want to use Jesus so that we can be better. Do we really want to surrender to Jesus so that we can be transformed? Now, the third statement is this. To follow Christ means to fully, completely identify with him. Again, that's buried in verses 19 and 20. Look more closely at how he answers him. Pick it up again in verse 19. And a scribe came to him and said to him, Teacher, I will follow you wherever you go. And Jesus said to him, Foxes have holes and birds of the air have nests, but the Son of Man has nowhere to lay his head. Jesus didn't want there to be any doubt that he demanded wholehearted loyalty. So he answers me and said, okay, you try this on for size. I want you to know that association means identification, okay? I want you to know that. And studying this text closely, I've come to conclude that the most important three words in verse 20 are words that we would skip over because we don't think it's germane to the verse, and yet it's the key to the verse. The most important three words in verse 20 is the expression Son of Man, Son of Man, Son of Man. That expression positions everything. Because when Jesus uses that expression, Son of Man, what he was telling this scribe was his position, his lordship. Well, you see, you're losing me, Crawford. All right, here's the term Son of Man is used in the New Testament 80 times. 80 times in the New Testament. 77 of those times comes from the mouth and lips of Jesus himself. And it was the expression of his title. You say, well, Crawford, what does Son of Man mean? It sounds like he's talking about his humanity. No, just the opposite. Whenever you're confused in the Bible about what something means, go back to how it was first mentioned. The law of first mention. According to the law of first mention, this verse was mentioned first time, back over in Daniel chapter 7, verse 13. It was mentioned in a prophetic sense. This is the way I take that text. Daniel is speaking about the coming Messiah king. And so when Jesus employs the term Son of Man, he's talking about his messianic title, but also his kingship. So now you shift the meaning of that verse when he says to the man, listen to me, buddy. Foxes have holes, birds of the air have nests, but I, the Son of Man, have nowhere to lay my head. He's not feeling sorry for himself, but what he is saying is that this life is temporary and that he's going someplace eternally. That this is not the final resting place. I'm not controlled by this life. I'm not controlled by anything in this world. And in fact, I really believe he implies, look, this is the heart of discipleship. The reason why you are a follower is because you're totally aligned with me and not the stuff of this life. Thus he says, foxes have holes and birds of the air have nests. Say it more specifically,

0: Jesus has no permanent home in this world. He says that Jesus was completely, he's saying, I'm completely free from earthly ties, and so are you. He was saying that I'm driven and focused by a mission, and so are you. He's saying to be a follower of Jesus means to be unattached, and at times, now hear me, to be a follower of Jesus, to be a real disciple of Jesus, means to be unattached and at times uncomfortable. I did not say not joyful. I said uncomfortable. Because we're not tied to anything in this life. A disciple is not distracted, not tied to this world. Say, no, I'm the Son of Man, you come to me. And I think there's an implication. Our home and our residence is Jesus. Where do you get that from? John 15, the disciple abides in him and he draws a source of life from him. His source of joy is not the stuff of this world. His source of happiness is not the stuff of this world. It's not the transient stuff around us. A disciple is passionately in love with Jesus and drawing life from the vine. So the fourth statement he makes, I guess I've alluded to this. He says, fourthly, in verses 21 and 22, discipleship means a single focus, no distractions. A single focus, no distractions. This has caused a lot of people some problems here. Verse 21 says, and another of the disciples. Now, I want to pause there for a moment. This bears out what I said. The term disciple was used in a general way. This is not one of the disciples of Jesus. It may mean someone that followed him from a distance. He wasn't part of the inner core. It may mean someone that was interested in him. It's the broader use of learner and follower. And so he says, and another of the disciples said to him, Lord, let me first go and bury my father. And Jesus said to him, follow me and leave the dead to bury their dead. Every scholar will tell you, if you read any commentary on this, and it's uniformly accepted, that what this man was saying, his father was not dead at all. This is a terrible thing to say, but it was true during that time in the Middle East that often older people were referred to those who were dead or dying. It was a colloquialism and a not so nice statement. So how you need to read this text is that the man's father was not necessarily dead at all, but that he wanted to go back home and take care of him until he died. This man was postponing his discipleship perhaps for several years. And there's some of us who are doing that. We're postponing our discipleship. I'm going to take care of this, and then I'm going to surrender. I'm going to take care of this, and then I'm going to surrender. If you're 35, if you're between 18 and 35, I want you to hear me on this. That is the era in our lives where compromise and self-deception reign supreme. Because we have energy, we have vision, and our life is in front of us, and we have hope and all that kind of thing, we think that we can be incremental about our decisions and commitment to Jesus. But here's what the devil doesn't tell you, and here's what you don't understand. The more you resist doing what you know that you should do and procrastinate doing what you know that you should do, the harder it gets to do that. The more entrenched is your idolatry, whether it's money, whether it's career, whether it's marriage, whether it's other things. You see, we're not neutral people. The way our hearts stay soft and pliable is through immediate right responses. Procrastination hardens the cement around our hearts. And so you wake up one morning, you know that you should have, and then life has gotten complicated because I've surrendered to all these other things. And this dude went home and said, look, oh, okay, I got it. You know, I'm all in. I want to do this. really am? But gee, man, you know, according to our culture, how we got to care for the elderly, that's part of who we are. My goodness, that's noble. He's blowing smoke here because I think he may have been putting this off for material things. He may have very well been saying, look, let me go home and hang around the estate for a while so I can get a piece of the action. When probate comes, I'm right nearby. Let me do that. And this response to Jesus demonstrated that this man felt that discipleship was something he could pick up and or lay down at will. And I got to tell you, as a pastor, I see it all the time. I actually see that tendency in my own life. Something that I can kind of like, oh, I feel like really joyful about Jesus today, so I'll pick it up. I don't feel like doing that now, so I put it down. There's no such thing as recreational discipleship. There's no such thing as a part-time discipleship gig. Jesus said, no, if you're a follower, you're either all in or you're not in. I'm going to explain this all in a second. But you don't a la carte me. And that's what he's saying to this guy. Wait. Man, you know, you are making a terrible decision. And you're launching yourself off into this vanilla land of religious mediocrity. That's what you're doing. Discipleship is life-giving. I think that's the meaning of this illustration here. That it's life-giving. What do you get then? Perhaps this is a bit of a stretch, but I think Jesus was hinting at the whole life-giving offer of the kingdom and what kingdom people do. He was saying to this man, it is better to preach the gospel and give life to the spiritually dead than to wait for your father to die. I think that's the heart of what he was saying. It's better to give life to the spiritually dead than for you to sit around and wait for your father to die. So the question that is begging here is that what are you waiting for? What am I waiting for? What am I putting off? What's the next best thing? Let me tell you something I've come to conclude. I have come to conclude that most Christians who end up saying that they have problems with the Christian faith, most, not all, the real issue is not some intellectual problem with Christianity or some problem with the veracity of truth claims. That's not the real problem. The real problem has more to do with an unwillingness to surrender in their hearts. And often it has a moral hook to it, some element of idolatry, some way in which they've gotten sidetracked. I'm not saying that's always the truth. But I got to tell you, I've been at this thing a long time. I've spent many years on campuses debating and interacting. And I got to tell you, about 70, 80% of people say they're agnostic or atheist. Their atheism or agnosticism is rooted in morality. It is the refusal to do what you know you should have done. So now you need to justify the fact that you didn't do it. So Jesus wraps this up by saying, follow me. Follow me. I don't want to insult your intelligence, but follow me is in the present tense. So what Jesus was saying, listen to me. What Jesus was saying is that to be a disciple means to follow me immediately and without interruption. Without interruption. Now, listen to me. Hear me on this. This is where I struggle. He's not talking about us being perfect. I've come to some synthesis in my heart and mind, and I still struggle with this a little bit, but some synthesis in my heart and mind. The restrictive discipleship that Jesus is talking about means that we're always leaving and we're always pursuing. That we're always leaving and we're always pursuing. If there is any degree of perfectionism in the call to discipleship, it is the decisive decision to say, Lord, I surrender and my heart is all in. I'm not perfect. I've got gaps. I've got weaknesses. I've got shortcomings. I've got temptations. But Lord God, I give you completely my heart. And I make a commitment to you that I'm always going to be leaving what you show me to leave and pursuing. Where are you? D.A. Carson is a friend of mine and has had a profound impact on me. He's probably the top New Testament scholar in the world. He's the research professor of New Testament at Trinity Evangelical Divinity School, and Carson writes books like I write emails. But he has an interesting comment on this passage, and I end this message by quoting Carson. Little has done more to harm the witness of the Christian church than the practice of filling the ranks with every volunteer who is willing to make a little profession, talk fluently of experience, but display little perseverance. And Carson says that's the heart application of this paragraph, and I agree with him. You all have heard me say this some weeks ago. In recent years, the Lord has really corrected me on something that I used to preach a lot about. And my biggest struggle this week was preaching this message in a legalistic way or in a performance way, as if, you know, we're cracking people over the head, be more committed, be more committed. One of the things I've come to understand is that, yes, the Lord wants 100% commitment. But what takes place, the only way we can be empowered to carry out our commitment is if there first is a heart surrender. Surrender always comes before commitment. If there's not surrender before commitment, then we're doomed to legalistic failure. We're doomed to more frustration. Because we're going to try harder, try harder, try harder, bam! Try harder, try harder, try harder, bam! No, it's surrender. The marvelous thing, listen, the marvelous thing about discipleship is who's calling us to be a disciple. The Son of Man, who has all power. So we surrender to the source to obey his leading. And he in turn fills us and controls us and gives us the power we need to sustain the commitment. Apart from surrender, commitment is not sustainable. So begins fellowship. Where's your heart? Where's your heart? No, don't give me your small group stuff and your activities, how often you read the Bible and your journaling and all that kind of stuff. That's wonderful. But where's your heart? Does Jesus have your heart? Is your heart divided? Is your heart single focused? I think we need to do business with God. We make this thing too difficult and hard. It's not meant to be that way. It's meant to be, Lord, I'm scared to death, but I'm following you. Help me.
1: 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Thanks for letting us know how this Bible teaching is impacting you. Your emails are always welcome. Here's a recent one. Dr. Loritz, please pray for my marriage. It seems that Satan is trying to devour and destroy. I listened to your recent message about the power of hope and what God can do. Satan is trying to steal my marriage, and I want it back. I want a future with my wife. Please pray for us, and God bless you. Well, if you have a moment, please join with us in praying for this couple. Satan sees this marriage as a target, but God wants it to be a trophy of his grace and strength. Again, to get in touch with us through our website, go to livingalegacy.org. Are you in the middle of a storm of some kind? You can't see the end and you're trying to stay upright and not go overboard? Then join us next week for Crawford's message, He Can Calm My Storm, continuing in our series in Matthew. Hope to have you right back here. For Dr. Crawford Loritz, I'm Bill Davis saying thanks for listening. Living a Legacy is a production of Moody Radio.
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4: Life is short, but life is good, and it's high time we enjoyed it. Let's talk about it with Ray Ortland on Steve Brown, etc.
5: He's an old white guy, an author, broadcaster, and seminary professor who's sick of religion. And he's brought friends. Please welcome Steve Brown, etc.
4: Hey, we're so glad you're here. You give us a gift of your time, and we give you a gift of our time. So we're about even. If you're wondering, I'm Steve, the aforementioned old white guy. Matthew Borders, our executive producer, he's here. Matthew's kids are into theater and flag football. So sometimes he tells them break a leg. Other nights he says, please don't break a leg. And our producer, Jeremy, is in the little glass booth. He just got back from the band gig in Rancho Mirage, California.
6: That's true.
4: Hey, Jeremy?
6: Yes, sir.
4: I don't know if you know that, but that's where a lot of presidents like Ford, Reagan, and Nixon used to play golf.
6: Steve,
4: and by the way, I knew Nixon.
6: You knew Nixon?
4: Yeah, I did. He owes me $50. Our one
7: not
4: man
7: as much as it used to be.
4: Our one man IT department, John Myers, is in the tech bunker. John, a happy May the 4th to you and to all those who celebrate.
6: Very nice.
4: I had no idea what that line meant.
6: But you're a Star Trek guy.
4: Matthew's always doing this to me, and I have to sit down with him and ask him to explain it. So if you're into Star Wars, you can celebrate. If you're into Star Trek, your taste is better. Dr. George Bingham is the president of Key Life. George says, if you're driving to church, I've had this happen. If you're driving to church behind a bad driver, don't be ugly to them. If you make an obscene gesture, there's a chance that they'll park right next to you in the church parking lot. And Kathy Wyatt is the soft feminine side of the program. Today we're talking about a book titled Eat, Drink, and Be Merry. And somehow it wasn't written by Kathy. I've been looking for it. I love this book. Ray Ortland, by the way, is our guest. He's my friend, and his ministry has made a difference in my life. And for a long time, he's president of Renewal Ministries, the pastor to pastors at Emmanuel Church in Nashville. He's the founding pastor, and they just couldn't stand him anymore. He's canon theologian with the Anglican Church in North America. He's authored several books, and he's a contributor to the ESV Study Bible. And his latest book, which I hold in my nicotine-stained fingers, is called Eat, Drink, and Be Merry, A Gospel Call to Bold Enjoyment. Publishers are always looking for something that's new, something that nobody else has written on, something that you won't find in the canon of Christian books. This is it. And the reason this is it and is singular in what it teaches is kind of sad. It really is. I just love this. And one of the great joys of this book is that it's not long. So not only did you write about it, you made it possible for us to read it once a day as kind of our morning devotions to remind us of what this thing is all about.
7: More time for eating and drinking and being merry.
4: There you go.
7: Always thinking.
4: It's a great book, you guys. And seriously, you guys. Ecclesiastes is one of my three favorite books in the Bible. But not for the reasons you talked about. It's because, as I've said 1,000 times, I'm a cynical old preacher, and Ecclesiastes affirms that cynicism about almost everything. And it kind of reminds me, when people are always criticizing me, that I'm right and they're wrong. And that leads to self-righteousness, and self-righteousness is addictive. But you go in a different direction, and you ruined that for me. Thank you a lot. A Gospel Call to Enjoyment. You've got my attention. What does that mean?
8: Well, first of all, Steve, thanks for letting me onto your program. And on behalf of all your listeners and friends, we love you. And I get to say that to you right now on behalf of everybody else who's listening in.
4: Could I call you occasionally?
8: No, you're going to listen to me. I have the floor right now.
9: Oh, I love that.
8: Here's why we love you, Steve. Your ministry, if I could sum it up in one word as I see it, your ministry brings hope. Mm-hmm. And Bob Dylan was right. Everything is broken, including us.
4: Yeah.
8: And here you are. You're a voice for Christ, bringing hope into a world where everything is broken. Hope premised in the grace of God in Christ. And man, we just can't get enough of that. Well, so
4: thank you
8: for being my friend. And I love you. And we all love you, man.
4: Thank you. That I'll live on that for a long time. Now, what got into you about this book? We're not here to talk about me. We're here to talk about your book.
8: Well, here's why I wrote this. I know it, the title's crazy, Eat, Drink, and Be Merry, but it's crazy in a wonderfully provocative way, obviously. And I mean it. That's not
10: Yeah.
8: I don't, you know, take back with my left hand what I give with my right hand. Here's our, we are not having nearly enough fun, Steve. We're living in this train wreck world.
10: Yeah.
8: In these dark days, everything is crazy. Feels like the world's falling apart. How are we going to get through this? Well, one way to respond to the madness of our times is just to get angry. And that's a powerful drug. But it's unsustainable. And the book of James puts a warning label on our anger. It's a dangerous substance. Another way to respond to our dark days is just the opposite. And that is a kind, what I call cheerful defiance, enjoying the enjoyable. We put our foot down and say no to the darkness of our times by looking around, opening our eyes, looking around. What has God given to us today that we can truly, with a whole heart, just relish and savor and praise God for and sink our teeth into and enjoy? For example, I'm looking around in my study right now, and I've got these deer mounts behind me, and each one represents an incredibly fun memory out in the woods. I'm looking at these books I have.
10: Not for the deer. And you seem like such a nice person. You're dangerous. Hey, look, with a gun.
8: I'm just obeying the Bible, because it says in the book of Acts, rise, Peter, kill and eat. And it is so, gosh, you know, just being out in the woods and fields.
10: Yeah.
8: I come back feeling like a new man. I have learned to notice, for example, the sky and trees and grass and the breeze in my face. I didn't cause all of that. I don't deserve all of that. I walk up, I go outside away from my phone, and I notice this simple, glorious reality that God has, I've parachuted into by God's grace. I look around and I just, wow. If I wait, Steve, until I finally have my ideal designer life, if I wait till then to allow myself to enjoy life, I'll wait forever.
10: Yeah.
8: The question is not, what hasn't God given me yet? The question is, what has God given me right now today? So like right now, I get to be with friends new and old, with thousands of people listening into the conversation and stopping long enough to ponder the goodness of God in our simple, ordinary, everyday lives and how he has immersed us in enjoyments galore and his wisdom to us in the book of Ecclesiastes is go for it.
10: That's so good. Listen, if you have heard preachers tell you to get serious, that if it doesn't hurt a lot and you're not depressed over it a lot, you're not godly. If they tell you to quit laughing and quit eating and quit drinking, go to another church.
8: Yeah, absolutely.
10: Find a preacher like Ray. And listen to what he says, because it's from the throne. The book is Eat, Drink, and Be Merry. A gospel call to bold enjoyment. We're going to back out for a little bit, eat, drink, and be merry, and like Jesus, return.
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0: Hey, thanks for joining us. We're talking with author and speaker Ray Ortlund, and his latest book is called Eat, Drink, and Be Merry, A Gospel Call to Bold Enjoyment. I was suggesting that we give this to a lot of our friends, and Matthew, who always has an insightful comment, suggested that I get a stack of them. And every time somebody criticizes me for smoking my pipe, give them a copy of this book. I'm going to do that. I really am.
1: Ray, right before the break, you were talking about getting out in nature and the grass and the trees and, you know, when you were out hunting and all that kind of stuff. Just a quick comment followed by not a theological question, but hopefully a funny question. In the chapter on vexation, you talk about when you bought your respectable pastor's car, your Pontiac Bonneville, and then you, wham, hit a deer. So my first question is that one of them that's up there on the wall? But really, you don't even have to tell
2: us
1: that.
2: It's the one that has a black eye.
1: Yeah, we would be looking for something that has like a dent in his jaw or something. But anyway, and then you said that you went out with Janny's blessing and bought yourself a hot rod, a Chevy Camaro. One of my pastors at my church has had a really souped up, you can hear it coming down the street, Mustang for years and years and years. And a couple of weeks ago, I was leaving church and going to what they call the ancillary parking, and he was parked out there. And he has traded in his Mustang for a Tesla. Hmm. And I just want to know if there's some kind of spiritual application there.
0: Oh, he's lost his salvation. That's what it is.
1: He bought a Tesla. He traded in his Mustang, his beautiful car, and bought a Tesla.
0: Oh, poor man.
1: I know.
0: Yeah. There's nothing more.
1: Look at the look
0: boring
1: on his face.
3: He didn't find enjoyment in driving anymore, so he got a Tesla so it would drive itself.
1: Okay. Anyway, so it's not, that's not one of your, that's not the Bonneville deer, huh? Up there on the wall.
4: No. I was trying so hard to be a good, respectable pastor, and so I bought this used car, and it was boring and wasn't quite, suitable. And as I say in the book, this poor deer gave her all to set me free from that boring car. Where did we even get this crazy idea? If you're a serious Christian, you have to diminish all the spikes of enjoyment that you're prompted by God to feel and experience and relish in life. Where did we get that crazy idea? We didn't get it from the Bible. It's just our own intuitive moralism. If I'm driving a fire engine red 305 horsepower Camaro Z28,
1: which you did.
4: I mean, that
3: just for example.
0: Off the top of your head.
4: is that what a serious Christian would do? And I think I mentioned this in the book. I drove down to the airport in that car, and I picked up
1: a
4: preacher from Scotland. Yeah, he's a serious, robust, theologically legit Bible preacher from Scotland. And we walked out of the terminal into the parking lot. We walk up to my car, and he looks at me and he says, "Raymond, this car is very reformed." what was he saying? He was saying serious theology, true to scripture, reformed theology, robust, well thought through doctrine just explodes with the grace of God. And so that ridiculous car was sort of a manifestation for me of my belief in the grace of God, my belief in Reformed theology, and I gave myself permission to believe the gospel and therefore enjoy the enjoyable, and my serious preacher Scottish friend, in effect, high-fived me.
0: Mm. Yeah.
4: And I really appreciated that.
0: So
4: and
0: good.
4: Frankly, I needed that encouragement. It was a hard time in my life. So that's the backstory.
2: I love the phrase that you use, cheerful defiance. I was reading Viktor Frankl's book, and he was talking about being surviving the concentration camps, and there's a moment where this group of men, it looks like they're going to die, but then they don't. But then the Nazi soldiers make them strip naked, and they find themselves laughing at just the silliness of their – and it's one of the most deeply human things to laugh or to hold on to joy. I can't back this up theologically, but holding on to joy feels like an obscene gesture to Satan of like you can take take all of this, but I choose to hold on to the joy that God has given me, and you could take my life possibly, but that's it. That's the only way you can take my joy. It's defiant.
4: You know what? One thing I want to do every single day, I want to love Jesus, worship him, and secondly, I want to poke the devil right in the eye.
2: Yep.
0: And this is the way you do it.
4: That's right.
2: Yeah, not anger at him.
4: Oh, no. Oh, no, I'm winning.
2: Yes.
4: I'm totally winning. Oh. And he really doesn't want me to know that.
2: Yeah.
0: Yeah.
4: And so I'm gonna prove it to him every day. I believe I belong to Jesus Christ. I believe his gospel. I'm going to be loved by him forever. You lose. He wins. I win. And here I go. So...
0: That's so free.
4: Yeah.
3: Ray, one of the things that came to mind, you know, when talking about being in a position to just kind of be free with enjoyment, I was remembering a story that Steve's mentor, Fred Smith, used to use as an illustration, visiting the top of the Empire State Building. And he said, you know, what do you do when you get out of the elevator? You go right up to the fence and look That's over right. and said, what would it be like if you didn't have that fence there? And he said, well, you'd be standing on my toes right up against the back wall of the back the elevator, afraid to go anywhere near it. So talk some about the, you know, and especially that it comes from wisdom literature that, you know, we've got this granted boundary sort of playground. But it is a playground.
4: Yeah.
0: Ray, you're not going to have time to answer that question because we've got to do commercials and stuff. So, and that makes me sad.
4: I'd love to answer that, though.
0: Yeah, well, listen, I'm going to give you a chance. Just hold your horses on the other side of the break after we sell product and pray and fast and do the serious stuff that is necessary if you're a Christian. We'll come back and you can comment on that comment. And in the break after that, we'll party. The name of the book is called Eat, Drink, and Be Merry, A Gospel Call to Bold Enjoyment. If you're shocked, if you are irritated, if this makes you mad, you're probably not a Christian. You're going to hell.
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0: Hey, we're hanging out. out with author and speaker Ray Ortlund. His book is Eat, Drink, and Be Merry, A Gospel Call to Bold Enjoyment. You will never find another Christian book that has a title that is even similar to that. And by the way, if you want to keep up with him, it's at renewalministries.com. That's renewalministries.com. And on Threads, at Ray Ortlund.
3: Ray, we were, suggesting, boundaries identified and so forth, but the, unlimited enjoyment in a sense within those. And it, I mean, just as a reminder, as we were talking about in the break, you're taking this from the wisdom literature of Scripture, and in particular, a particular verse, couple of verses. Can you bring that up and expand on that?
4: Thanks. Yeah. The book of Ecclesiastes I agree with you, Steve. It's one of my favorites.
0: Yeah.
4: And it makes basically two points. One, life is short. Two, life is good.
0: Yep.
4: Now, we tend to believe one or the other, but it's a both and. And Ecclesiastes does not back off on the hardships of life, the pain, the bewilderment, the disappointment, and so forth. And it does not back off on the goodness of God's creation that we can enjoy every single day. For example, and the book of Ecclesiastes is wisdom literature in the Bible. This is not God making a compromise with us. This is not God meeting us in the middle. This is not God conceding anything to us. This is God counseling us with his wisdom. And here's what he says in chapter 11. Rejoice, O young man, in your youth, and let your heart cheer you in the days of your youth. Walk in the ways of your heart and the sight of your eyes, and so forth. That verse means a lot to me because that was the verse that hit me upside the head like a 2x4 when I was wondering whether or not I should ask Janie to go steady with me. And that verse was like, oh, okay, yeah, let's do this. So I called her up, asked her to go out with me, and I asked her to go steady. She said, yes. Next thing you know, we got engaged. Next thing you know, we got married. Next thing you know, we've got 15 grandchildren. And there's been a lot of pain along the way. There have been some dark days. But it's also been overflowingly privileged, grace-saturated, hopeful. The Lord has been with us, and we have had a blast. So rejoice, O young man, in your youth, and let your heart cheer you in the days of your youth. That is insightful. That's good wisdom. That's good counsel while we slog through this world. So, for example, to make it sort of concrete, I asked this question in the book. What if God is counseling you toward more laughter, more parties, more walks by the lake, more checking in on a lonely neighbor, more visits to the art museum, more having friends over for dessert, and maybe even getting a new puppy? I believe that's where the book of Ecclesiastes, especially here in chapter 11, it just opens that door to a whole new way of seeing our everyday, ordinary lives, such that we give ourselves permission, based on Scripture, to enjoy the enjoyable with all our hearts. And I think if we will, we'll have a lot more to offer suffering people in our generation.
0: Ray, that's Old Testament, and you know Jews, they love life. But you get into the New Testament, does God take it away?
4: Oh, gosh, what a great question. And the answer is no, he does not take it away. He amps it up. For example, in 1 Timothy, well, Jesus himself, he went to that wedding reception and turned the water into wine and so
6: good
4: forth.
6: Good wine.
4: Yeah. But in 1 Timothy chapter 4, Paul warns us against teachers who stigmatize the creation and teach a Christianity that sort of transcends our physicality. So good Christians don't feast. Good married Christians don't really have sex. We just go into monasteries. And Paul counters that by saying, everything created by God is good, and nothing is to be rejected if it is received with thanksgiving. So we can walk through each day with the open hands of faith, receiving God's enjoyments with thanksgiving, praising and worshiping his holy name while we have a blast.
2: Hmm. That's cool.
0: Is that good?
2: Count me in.
0: I love this. I love this program, and I love this book. Jesus loves you, but don't let it go to your head. And Ray says, let it go to your head. Man, there are so many places that you haven't gone where Jesus would meet you if you did. The book, and you got to get it, but don't buy one copy. Get a bunch and pick your most sour, self-righteous, Pharisee, critical Christians and give them a copy and say, so there. Eat, drink, and be merry, a gospel call to bold enjoyment.
6: In 1971, Dr. R.C. 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
0: Hey, thanks for spending time with us. 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And if you're a Pharisee, don't send us letters. 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
2: There you go. Ray, what we're talking about here feels very relevant. Just this weekend, our oldest two kids were in a production, a high school theater production of Sound of Music. They had worked on it for 3 months, like really, really intensely. And after the first performance, our oldest said, I'm so happy. This is so good, but I know it's going to be gone so fast. And it just put me on my heels of like, kiddo, you are right. And that is, but that's how life works, is the good times don't last forever. The bad times don't last forever, but you do yourself a disservice by thinking ahead to how it's not going to, you just got to. So all of the things we're talking about, how can we go about putting it into action? Is it just kind of pausing and just kind of soaking in all the details of the good moments, and is it not shying away from the hard times? What does it look like fleshed out?
4: Wow, that's really great. That was such an insightful remark from your child.
2: Mm-hmm. Yeah.
4: It's so consistent with the teaching of Ecclesiastes. Life just slips through our fingers.
0: Yep.
2: Breath.
4: And we can't control it. We can't hang on to it forever. Now, we can respond to that loss in one of two ways. Either we can say, this moment is good, but it won't last. Therefore, I'm going to sneer at it. Mm. This is a scam. Or we can look at this good moment and think it's not going to last. So I'm going to enjoy this to the hilt right now while God is giving it to me.
0: Yeah.
4: The latter response is what Ecclesiastes says. That's wisdom. And so we receive God's kindnesses moment by moment with our open hands, the empty hands of faith. That's why we keep our hands open, because the enjoyments of everyday life do slip through our fingers, but God has more for us.
2: Is that it? Is it just the surrender? It's just like, this is what you've brought me, God. Okay. Is it just saying okay?
0: That's way cool.
2: Just like, all right, I'm not going to shake my little man fist at you. Just like, okay, thank you for this. Yeah. And I'll go through this hard time too.
0: You know, if you've talked about, I'm sorry, go ahead.
4: No, you go ahead, Steve.
0: Listen, we're here to ask you questions, not for me to make a commentary.
3: we're just expressing how we're polite to each other.
0: Yeah. I have, what I was going to say is that I'm not big on eating. It doesn't show all the time, but the only reason I eat is so I won't be hungry. If they gave me a pill for dinner and it worked, I'd take that. I don't like just, and as you have talked, I mean, you do this to me anyway, but I felt convicted. The food that God has created and allowed us to enjoy, I've got a new attitude to it. We'll see how that works at dinner tonight.
4: God could just give us this like toothpaste tube of colorless, odorless, tasteless goo. Yeah. And we squeeze some out and swallow it. And it's all the nutrients, all the calories we need. But instead, I'm thinking of in my refrigerator downstairs, there are green grapes, these great, big, fat, juicy green grapes. And I put one in my mouth and I bite into it and it squirts this yummy juice all over the inside of my mouth. What? God didn't have to give us that.
0: I know.
4: And then I've got orange juice. I love orange juice in the morning. And I've got apples and an apple. What a crazy, that is the most, how kind God is to not just to create the universe and not just to create planet Earth, but to create apple groves that grow these red and green round things. And then one of them ends up in my fridge. And this afternoon I take a great big bite out of it and I love it.
0: That's so good.
2: That's good.
0: That really is.
1: And Steve, for you,
0: I reach for the toothpaste.
1: For you, it would be ice cream.
0: Well, yeah, that's the one exception. I would change that. Yeah.
3: Well, and you've even talked about ordering dessert first.
0: That's true. Because of Ecclesiastes.
3: Yeah, there you go. Yeah,
2: this is the way.
0: Now I've got a biblical reason for it.
3: Well, and one of the things, too, that you talk about is, when you're visiting and preaching somewhere, an indication of if Jesus is in the building is the laughter, how easily the congregation laughs.
0: That's true.
3: And I'm going to perhaps get myself in trouble with my lack of knowledge here, but isn't it right that when the Old Testament demands offerings and the people of God bring in offerings, that's for the appropriate day, that's used as a feast for
0: a party.
3: So it's, in a sense,

0: philosophers were saying, your whole problem, you people, is that you just pay too much attention to your bodies. You've got to let your mind go up to, you know, these ideals that will finally humanize you. And Paul is saying, actually, no. Jesus rose physically from the dead because where he's taking us is the resurrection of our very bodies into a renewed creation that's going to sparkle forever. We're going to get our bodies back. We are going to have a blast forever in the presence of the risen Christ. Let's get ready.
1: Ray, this has been so good. We're out of time. We could talk to you for hours. And just this hour of conversation is going to affect me when I walk out of the studio. I don't drink adult beverages, but I'm going to buy some.
2: And you can watch us drink them.
1: I think I can handle this thing better drunk. Ray, you're such a gift. Thank you for spending the time with us.
0: Thank you, Steve. We love you.
1: Guys, we'll tell you who we're going to do it unto in a little bit.
3: 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Insightful Living is a ministry that is committed to communicating the truths of Scripture and the person of Jesus Christ in a clear and practical manner. 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Chuck Swindoll committed his life to teaching God's word and his grace. 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

0: What a great hour. You know, we need to hear these things because some people have taken, you know, religion will make you weird if you let it. It really will make you sour and mean. Some of the meanest people on the face of the earth are part of our family. And sometimes I'm one of them. And we forget that we got to put brakes on that stuff and go to the source. And that's what Ray has done in this book, to remember that it's a real world. It's a real fallen world. And this is where Ecclesiastes is so right on. This is not a wonderful place where everything works out the way you want it to. But it can be a place of joy and laughter and jokes and accepting and enjoying the gifts that the God of the universe, the one you thought was angry and upset and a child abuser, what the God of the universe has revealed in Scripture has given to the people he loves. And laughter and love, those are all a part of it and a part of the joy that he would. And then there's hope when we get home. That's all there's going to be. Books are going to be burned. The sins we've committed will never be brought up again or committed again. And we'll have the best wine you ever tasted and the biggest party you ever attended. It's called the Marriage Supper of the Lamb. And we not only get to get little pieces of it here, we get to look forward to it in the future. That's a good hour. All right, who's going to be here next week?
1: Next week is going to be so unique and different. Our guest's name is Chad Robichaux, and his book is Riptide, and it's a novel. But get this guy is a former Force Recon Marine.

0: and DOD contractor. He had 8 deployments to Afghanistan as part of a joint special operations command task force. I had to write all that down. I knew I'd never remember it. And so what does he do when he comes home from all of that? He writes a novel.
1: Yeah.
2: Wow.
1: So we're going to have to be careful about what we ask him, right?
3: That's true.
0: Yeah, exactly.
3: And we can't offend him. I mean,
1: yeah.
3: It's really important. A novel. What's it about? Death and war
0: it's
3: and
0: it's about
3: dying
0: all that kind of stuff that he did.
3: All right. You join us and we'll find out together how to survive with a gun or whatever. Same time, same place next week. Hope you'll join us. And between now and then, don't do anything we wouldn't. And that gives you a wide, wide berth.

0: 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My name is James Maidment-Follard and today I'm joined in the studio by Dave Piper from our news team. Together, we're going to talk about some of the stories that caught our attention during the past week. We're going to be talking about some comments from the former Lib Dem leader and practicing Christian Tim Farron. He's been talking about rage baiting. We'll hear more about that later. We'll also talk about how a record number of people, have applied to participate in the 2027 London Marathon. We'll also talk briefly about whether there's a revival underway in the Premier League. So we've got a lot to talk about. But Dave, we'll start today by talking about how poverty and new types of technology are leading to record levels of exploitation. That's according to the UK's Independent Anti-Slavery Commissioner. Her name is Eleanor Lyons. What has she been saying?
1: Well, the Commissioner has warned that last year there was a 22% rise in the number of suspected modern slavery case referrals, taking the number to more than 23,000. It's the highest number of referrals since the Modern Slavery Act was passed a decade ago. Lyons is concerned that unless action is taken to tackle the criminal networks in the UK, people trafficking, forced labour and sexual exploitation will become much harder to detect. She said the most harrowing forms of exploitation are becoming more widespread in this country and evolving faster than we can respond. It will spread further and become harder to stop unless we act now. Lyons' report points to three factors driving this rise: rising living costs, debt and insecure work. But her report also highlights that global conflict and displacement makes it easier for traffickers to exploit the vulnerable, and artificial intelligence and digital platforms mean they can recruit, groom and control victims at scale.
0: Eleanor Lyons also argued that the UK's current approach fails to match the scale and complexity of the threat. She's urged the government to adopt a series of reforms, including increased funding for specialist policing teams and penalties for companies that violate anti-exploitation regulations. She stressed that behind these figures are real people suffering forms of abuse most of us can barely comprehend, from women pushed into the sex trade, to children drawn into criminal networks, to labourers trapped in harsh, coercive conditions with no escape, living in constant fear. Dave, when we consider our responses to stories like this, what do you think freedom looks like in a Christian context?
1: Well, firstly, a word on slavery, because when the New Testament was written, slavery was an accepted part of those societies. And yet, even against that backdrop, Paul was telling the Ephesians that masters should never threaten their slaves, but should treat them with respect, because even the masters were actually slaves to Christ. Now, that'll sound odd to many of us in a time where slavery is illegal, but do read Ephesians chapter 6 to get the wider context to that, because the Bible repeatedly utters condemnation of exploitation of anyone, whatever their status. Freedom is often in our society portrayed as the polar opposite to slavery as well, but for Christians, I wonder if it's that simple, because in Galatians 5, Paul tells us this: "You were called to be free, but do not use your freedom to indulge the flesh. Rather, serve one another humbly in love." Paul goes on to say, "The flesh desires what is contrary to the spirit, and the spirit what is contrary to the flesh. They are in conflict with each other, so that you are not to do whatever you want." And James, for me, that is the issue for Christians. We are set free. We serve a God who believes in freedom and advocates for freedom for people, and yet we are to hold ourselves as bond slaves to Christ in our spiritual walk.
0: If you've just joined us, you're listening to Newsdesk Lite here on TWR UK, where I'm joined in the studio by Dave Piper from our news team. He's helping us to talk about some of the stories that caught our attention during the past week. For our next story today, I'd like to talk about some comments from the former Lib Dem leader and practicing Christian, Tim Farron. He's written a column this week for Christian Today about rage bait. Dave, what has he said in that article?
1: Well, Tim Farron's comments follow recent riots in Epsom. They were sparked by reports of a rape in the town centre. Calls spread on social media for a full disclosure by the police of the nationality of the suspects. After several days and several demonstrations which turned violent, it emerged the police had no suspects because there was no evidence that the alleged rape had actually taken place. Farron claims that because we expect instant information in this digital age we're living in, we're too prone to presume a cover-up if information just isn't there. He warns that AI can supercharge the credibility of fake information. He refers to the response to ragebait as being a moral panic, and he urges readers to get into a habit of checking the original sources of things we see on social media. He warns against engagement with online accounts or websites that make a habit of stoking division or sharing content that scapegoats and dehumanises other people.
0: Tim Farron goes on to say that although we can't control how others conduct their debates, we can take responsibility for our own, speaking with civility, respect and a desire to bring peace rather than heat. He urges us to avoid personal attacks and to step back from arguments that are designed to provoke outrage or deepen division. We're reminded that our role is to be a positive influence, not to agitate or offend, and that there's a clear difference between speaking truth and spreading misinformation, between free expression and speech that inflames. He also stresses that we're accountable for every word we speak or type, publicly or privately. Every careless word, he says, ultimately matters. And finally, he calls for persistence in prayer, bringing our anger and frustration to God, praying for peace and for those in authority, so that even in turbulent times, we can help foster more peaceful and grounded local communities. Now, Dave, many of us try to navigate some of these issues on a daily basis. I wonder if you can lead us in a prayer to help those of us who want to be responsible witnesses for Christ in a culture that seems to celebrate rage.
1: Well, if I may, James, I'd like to pray part of Psalm 37 because the psalmist really gets to the heart of this matter. So let us pray, and Lord, do let your word sink into our hearts. Do not fret because of those who are evil, or be envious of those who do wrong, for like the grass, they will soon wither. Like green plants, they will soon die away. Trust in the Lord and do good. Dwell in the land and enjoy safe pasture. Take delight in the Lord, and he will give you the desires of your heart. Commit your way to the Lord. Trust in him, and he will do this. He will make your righteous reward shine like the dawn, your vindication like the noonday sun. Be still before the Lord, and wait patiently for him. Do not fret when people succeed in their ways, when they carry out their wicked schemes. Refrain from anger, and turn from wrath. Do not fret. It leads only to evil. Amen.
0: Amen. Let's spend some time focusing on our next story. A record number of people have apparently applied to participate in the 2027 London Marathon. Dave, what can you tell us about this news?
1: Well, firstly, just under 60,000 people finished London this year. That's important for context because more than 1.3 million have entered the ballot for next year. So actually getting a place in the ballot is incredibly unlikely. But you're right, the number applying has risen by almost 205,000 compared to last year. Interestingly, James, just last weekend I was running the Blackpool Half Marathon, and it was organised by local running club Fylde Coast Runners and also had a marathon distance available as well. Now, every month there are multiple marathons, half marathons, 10-milers, 10Ks, taking place all over the UK. They're often organised by local groups. They often benefit local communities. So there are alternatives out there if you don't get through in the ballot for London. But back to that marathon, because Hugh Brasher, the chief executive of London Marathon Events, welcomed this huge uptick in applications, saying, "Our mission is to inspire people of every age and ability to get active. And these extraordinary numbers show the massive draw and power of the London Marathon."
0: This all comes after Sebastian Solway completed the 2026 race in under 2 hours. He crossed the line in 1 hour 59 minutes and 30 seconds. He spoke to the BBC after that remarkable race, and he said that he was so happy it's a day he will remember. He said that when he saw the finish line and the time, he was just so excited to think that he might finally break that record. Some of the commentary team as well, who were there to see him break the record, said it was a really historic moment. Now, if you fancy having a go at breaking his record, the main ballot has now closed, but runners can still apply for a charity place. So, Dave, if you think you can do the marathon in under 2 hours, it's not too late for you to apply, as long as you can think of an appropriate charity to apply with. And I know, Dave, that you love running. I enjoy going to watch the cricket. Our colleague Amy, who we regularly hear on this programme, she's a Formula One and a golf fan. How do you think we can live out our faith when we participate in sports like that?
1: It is a question, isn't it? Just a point on the charity places. It does cost more than entering the ballot. And of course, there is normally a significant amount of minimum sponsorship you have to raise to get that place. But how can we live out our faith participating in sport? It's a huge question. In some ways, so huge we could talk about it for hours. In other ways, it can be actually contained in one sentence. So I'll start there. When we participate in sports, we're called to be constantly mindful of Christ. That's it, in a nutshell. It's no different to how we approach work, school, church, family, any other hobby or leisure activity. We are called to be constantly mindful of Christ because he sees and hears us. In Psalm 139, we're reminded, "Before a word is on my tongue, you, Lord, know it completely." So whatever we're doing, especially when emotions and adrenaline run wild, we should be in touch with Christ through the Spirit, relying on his power to help us to think, speak and act in ways that please the Father.
0: Okay, we've got time to focus on one final story. It's another sports story and big news if you're a football fan, because Arsenal have reached the Champions League final after a victory over the Spanish side, Atletico Madrid. Dave, can you tell us about how Arsenal were victorious and how their very excited manager responded to all of this?
1: Yeah, I mean, not such huge news if you are an Atletico Madrid fan, but this is the first time Arsenal have reached the final in 20 years, and their 1-0 win meant they went through 2-1 on aggregate. Bukayo Saka scored the winning goal just before half-time. The keeper had saved a shot by Leandro Trossard, but Saka put the rebound in. Manager Mikel Arteta told reporters, "I cannot be happier or prouder of everyone involved in this club. Outside the stadium was special and unique. The atmosphere the supporters generated, the energy, it made it special. The boys did an incredible job." If Arsenal win, it'll be the club's first ever Champions League title, and the team also looks to be on course to win the Premier League this season.
0: Now, watching Arsenal book their place in the Champions League final was incredible on its own, but the fact that it was Bukayo Saka, one of the Premier League's most openly Christian players, who scored the winner, adds another layer to the story. And apparently it's not just him. There's a growing movement of players across the league who are becoming much more public and connected in their faith. Martin Saunders wrote recently about how this isn't random. It's been building for years, and a lot of it traces back to the former footballer John Bostock and his Ballers in God ministry, which started small but has recently exploded into a huge network. Players from different clubs meet to pray, study the Bible and support each other, and the community now has hundreds of thousands of followers. So Saka's big moment this week isn't just a football headline, it's part of a bigger shift happening inside the game. Dave, as I've hinted at there, over the past couple of years, we've heard reports of several Premier League players being very open about their Christian faith. What do you think that can teach us about how we live out our faith in the situations God has placed us in?
1: I think it can teach us that just like them at the top of their game, we are actually a target for Satan and his forces simply because we are Christians. Paul tells us this. We are in a spiritual battle. Jesus said, if the world hated him, it would hate us too because of him. But the reverse of that coin is because we are Christians, all of us, no matter how famous or not we are an example to people of God's saving love and power. Just as many were drawn to Jesus, they'll be drawn to the Holy Spirit in us as well, if we seek his help to spread the gospel in words and deeds. And it's not meant to be an onerous task. Jesus said his yoke was easy, his burden was light. To my mind, James, it simply means that we can and we should daily be asking God to allow people around us to see something of him, something of his kingdom's values in the way that we live.
0: Well, Dave Piper, thank you very much for joining us on today's episode of Newsdesk Lite. 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
3: Chapter 8. The point of what we are saying is this. We do have such a high priest, who sat down at the right hand of the throne of the Majesty in heaven, and who serves in the sanctuary, the true tabernacle set up by the Lord, not by man. Every high priest is appointed to offer both gifts and sacrifices. And so it was necessary for this one also to have something to offer. If he were on earth, he would not be a priest, for there are already men who offer the gifts prescribed by the law. They serve at a sanctuary that is a copy and shadow of what is in heaven. This is why Moses was warned when he was about to build the tabernacle. See to it that you make everything according to the pattern shown you on the mountain. But the ministry Jesus has received is as superior to theirs as the covenant of which he is mediator is superior to the old one, and it is founded on better promises. For if there had been nothing wrong with that first covenant, no place would have been sought for another. But God found fault with the people and said, "The time is coming, declares the Lord, when I will make a new covenant with the house of Israel and with the house of Judah. It will not be like the covenant I made with their forefathers when I took them by the hand to lead them out of Egypt, because they did not remain faithful to my covenant, and I turned away from them, declares the Lord. This is the covenant I will make with the house of Israel. After that time, declares the Lord, I will put my laws in their minds and write them on their hearts. I will be their God, and they will be my people. No longer will a man teach his neighbor or a man his brother, saying, 'Know the Lord,' because they will all know me, from the least of them to the greatest. For I will forgive their wickedness and will remember their sins no more, by calling this covenant new. He has made the first one obsolete, and what is obsolete in aging will soon disappear." Chapter 9. Now the first covenant had regulations for worship and also an earthly sanctuary. A tabernacle was set up. In its first room were the lampstand, the table, and the consecrated bread. This was called the Holy Place. Behind the second curtain was the room called the Most Holy Place, which had the golden altar of incense and the gold-covered Ark of the Covenant. This ark contained the gold jar of manna, Aaron's staff that had budded, and the stone tablets of the covenant. Above the ark were the cherubim of the glory, overshadowing the atonement cover. But we cannot discuss these things in detail now. When everything had been arranged like this, the priests entered regularly into the outer room to carry on their ministry. But only the high priest entered the inner room, and that only once a year, and never without blood, which he offered for himself and for the sins the people had committed in ignorance. The Holy Spirit was showing by this that the way into the most holy place had not yet been disclosed as long as the first tabernacle was still standing. This is an illustration for the present time, indicating that the gifts and sacrifices being offered were not able to clear the conscience of the worshipper. They are only a matter of food and drink and various ceremonial washings, external regulations applying until the time of the new order. When Christ came as high priest of the good things that are already here, he went through the greater and more perfect tabernacle that is not man-made, that is to say, not a part of this creation. He did not enter by means of the blood of goats and calves, but he entered the most holy place once for all by his own blood, having obtained eternal redemption. The blood of goats and bulls and the ashes of a heifer sprinkled on those who are ceremonially unclean sanctify them so that they are outwardly clean. How much more, then, will the blood of Christ, who through the eternal Spirit offered himself unblemished to God, cleanse our consciences from acts that lead to death so that we may serve the living God? For this reason, Christ is the mediator of a new covenant, that those who are called may receive the promised eternal inheritance, now that he has died as a ransom to set them free from the sins committed under the first covenant. In the case of a will, it is necessary to prove the death of the one who made it, because a will is in force only when somebody has died. It never takes effect while the one who made it is living. This is why even the first covenant was not put into effect without blood. When Moses had proclaimed every commandment of the law to all the people, he took the blood of calves, together with water, scarlet wool, and branches of hyssop, and sprinkled the scroll on all the people. He said, "This is the blood of the covenant, which God has commanded you to keep." In the same way, he sprinkled with the blood both the tabernacle and everything used in its ceremonies. In fact, the law requires that nearly everything be cleansed with blood, and without the shedding of blood, there is no forgiveness. It was necessary then for the copies of the heavenly things to be purified with these sacrifices, but the heavenly things themselves with better sacrifices than these. For Christ did not enter a man-made sanctuary that was only a copy of the true one. He entered heaven itself, now to appear for us in God's presence. Nor did he enter heaven to offer himself again and again, the way the high priest enters the most holy place every year with blood that is not his own. Then Christ would have had to suffer many times since the creation of the world. But now he has appeared once for all at the end of the ages to do away with sin by the sacrifice of himself. Just as man is destined to die once and after that to face judgment, so Christ was sacrificed once to take away the sins of many people. And he will appear a second time, not to bear sin, but to bring salvation to those who are waiting for him. Chapter 10. The law is a shadow of the good things that are coming, not the realities themselves. For this reason, it can never, by the same sacrifices repeated endlessly year after year, make perfect those who draw near to worship. If it could, would they have not stopped being offered? For the worshippers would have been cleansed once for all, and would no longer have felt guilty for their sins. But those sacrifices are an annual reminder of sins, because it is impossible for the blood of bulls and goats to take away sins. Therefore, when Christ came into the world, he said, "Sacrifice and offering you did not desire, but a body you prepared for me. With burnt offerings and sin offerings you were not pleased." Then I said, "Here I am. It is written about me in the scroll, 'I have come to do your will, O God.'" First he said, "Sacrifices and offerings, burnt offerings and sin offerings you did not desire, nor were you pleased with them, although the law required them to be made." Then he said, "Here I am, I have come to do your will." He sets aside the first to establish the second, and by that will we have been made holy through the sacrifice of the body of Jesus Christ once for all. Day after day, every priest stands and performs his religious duties. Again and again he offers the same sacrifices, which can never take away sins. But when this priest had offered for all time one sacrifice for sins, he sat down at the right hand of God. Since that time, he waits for his enemies to be made his footstool, because by one sacrifice he has made perfect forever those who are being made holy. The Holy Spirit also testifies to us about this. First he says, "This is the covenant I will make with them after that time, says the Lord. I will put my laws in their hearts, and I will write them on their minds. Then he adds, their sins and lawless acts I will remember no more. And where these have been forgiven, there is no longer any sacrifice for sin. Therefore, brothers, since we have confidence to enter the most holy place by the blood of Jesus, by a new and living way opened for us through the curtain, that is his body, and since we have a great priest over the house of God, let us draw near to God with a sincere heart in full assurance of faith, having our hearts sprinkled to cleanse us from a guilty conscience, and having our bodies washed with pure water. Let us hold unswervingly to the hope we profess, for he who promised is faithful. And let us consider how we may spur one another on toward love and good deeds. Let us not give up meeting together, as some are in the habit of doing, but let us encourage one another, and all the more as you see the day approaching. If we deliberately keep on sinning after we have received the knowledge of the truth, no sacrifice for sins is left, but only a fearful expectation of judgment and of raging fire that will consume the enemies of God. Anyone who rejected the law of Moses died without mercy on the testimony of two or three witnesses. How much more severely do you think a man deserves to be punished who has trampled the Son of God underfoot, who has treated as an unholy thing the blood of the covenant that sanctified him, and who has insulted the Spirit of grace? For we know him who said, it is mine to avenge, I will repay. And again, the Lord will judge his people. It is a dreadful thing to fall into the hands of the living God. Remember those earlier days after you had received the light, when you stood your ground in a great contest in the face of suffering. Sometimes you were publicly exposed to insult and persecution. At other times you stood side by side with those who were so treated. You sympathized with those in prison and joyfully accepted the confiscation of your property because you knew that you yourselves had better and lasting possessions. So do not throw away your confidence. It will be richly rewarded. You need to persevere so that when you have done the will of God, you will receive what he has promised. For in just a very little while, he who is coming will come and will not delay. But my righteous one will live by faith. And if he shrinks back, I will not be pleased with him. But we are not of those who shrink back and are destroyed, but of those who believe and are saved. Chapter 11. Now faith is being sure of what we hope for and certain of what we do not see. This is what the ancients were commended for. By faith we understand that the universe was formed at God's command, so that what is seen was not made out of what was visible. By faith, Abel offered God a better sacrifice than Cain did. By faith he was commended as a righteous man when God spoke well of his offerings. And by faith he still speaks, even though he is dead. By faith, Enoch was taken from this life, so that he did not experience death. He could not be found because God had taken him away. For before he was taken, he was commended as one who pleased God. And without faith, it is impossible to please God, because anyone who comes to him must believe that he exists and that he rewards those who earnestly seek him. By faith, Noah, when warned about things not yet seen, in holy fear built an ark to save his family. By his faith he condemned the world and became heir of the righteousness that comes by faith. By faith, Abraham, when called to go to a place he would later receive as his inheritance, obeyed and went, even though he did not know where he was going. By faith he made his home in the promised land like a stranger in a foreign country. He lived in tents, as did Isaac and Jacob, who were heirs with him of the same promise. for he was looking forward to the city with foundations whose architect and builder is God. By faith, Abraham, even though he was past age, and Sarah herself was barren, was enabled to become a father because he considered him faithful who had made the promise. And so from this one man, and he as good as dead, came descendants as numerous as the stars in the sky and as countless as the sand on the seashore. All these people were still living by faith when they died. They did not receive the things promised. They only saw them and welcomed them from a distance. And they admitted that they were aliens and strangers on earth. People who say such things show that they are looking for a country of their own. If they had been thinking of the country they had left, they would have had opportunity to return. Instead, they were longing for a better country, a heavenly one. Therefore, God is not ashamed to be called their God, for he has prepared a city for them. By faith, Abraham, when God tested him, offered Isaac as a sacrifice. He who had received the promises was about to sacrifice his one and only son. Even though God had said to him, "It is through Isaac that your offspring will be reckoned," Abraham reasoned that God could raise the dead, and figuratively speaking, he did receive Isaac back from death. By faith, Isaac blessed Jacob and Esau in regard to their future. By faith, Jacob, when he was dying, blessed each of Joseph's sons and worshipped as he leaned on the top of his staff. By faith, Joseph, when his end was near, spoke about the exodus of the Israelites from Egypt and gave instructions about his bones. By faith, Moses' parents hid him for 3 months after he was born, because they saw he was no ordinary child and they were not afraid of the king's edict. By faith, Moses, when he had grown up, refused to be known as the son of Pharaoh's daughter. He chose to be mistreated along with the people of God rather than to enjoy the pleasures of sin for a short time. He regarded disgrace for the sake of Christ as of greater value than the treasures of Egypt, because he was looking ahead to his reward. By faith, he left Egypt, not fearing the king's anger. He persevered because he saw him who is invisible. By faith, he kept the Passover and the sprinkling of blood so that the destroyer of the firstborn would not touch the firstborn of Israel. By faith, the people passed through the Red Sea as on dry land, but when the Egyptians tried to do so, they were drowned. By faith, the walls of Jericho fell after the people had marched around them for 7 days. By faith, the prostitute Rahab, because she welcomed the spies, was not killed with those who were disobedient. And what more shall I say? I do not have time to tell about Gideon, Barak, Samson, Jephthah, David, Samuel, and the prophets, who through faith conquered kingdoms, administered justice, and gained what was promised, who shut the mouths of lions, quenched the fury of the flames, and escaped the edge of the sword, whose weakness was turned to strength, and who became powerful in battle and routed foreign armies. Women received back their dead, raised to life again. Others were tortured and refused to be released so that they might gain a better resurrection. Some faced jeers and flogging, while still others were chained and put in prison. They were stoned, they were sawed in two, they were put to death by the sword. They went about in sheepskins and goatskins, destitute, persecuted, and mistreated. The world was not worthy of them. They wandered in deserts and mountains and in caves and holes in the ground. They were all commended for their faith, yet none of them received what had been promised. God had planned something better for us, so that only together with us would they be made perfect. Chapter 12. Therefore, since we are surrounded by such a great cloud of witnesses, Let us throw off everything that hinders and the sin that so easily entangles, and let us run with perseverance the race marked out for us. Let us fix our eyes on Jesus, the author and perfecter of our faith, who for the joy set before him endured the cross, scorning its shame, and sat down at the right hand of the throne of God. Consider him who endured such opposition from sinful men, so that you will not grow weary and lose heart. In your struggle against sin, you have not yet resisted to the point of shedding your blood, and you have forgotten that word of encouragement that addresses you as sons. My son, do not make light of the Lord's discipline, and do not lose heart when he rebukes you, because the Lord disciplines those he loves, and he punishes everyone he accepts as a son. Endure hardship as discipline. God is treating you as sons. For what son is not disciplined by his father? If you are not disciplined, and everyone undergoes discipline, then you are illegitimate children and not true sons. Moreover, we have all had human fathers who disciplined us, and we respected them for it. How much more should we submit to the Father of our spirits and live? Our fathers disciplined us for a little while as they thought best, but God disciplines us for our good, that we may share in his holiness. No discipline seems pleasant at the time, but painful. Later on, however, it produces a harvest of righteousness and peace for those who have been trained by it. Therefore, strengthen your feeble arms and weak knees. Make level paths for your feet, so that the lame may not be disabled, but rather healed. Make every effort to live in peace with all men and to be holy. Without holiness, no one will see the Lord. See to it that no one misses the grace of God, and that no bitter root grows up to cause trouble and defile many. See that no one is sexually immoral or is godless like Esau, who for a single meal sold his inheritance rights as the oldest son. Afterward, as you know, when he wanted to inherit this blessing, he was rejected. He could bring about no change of mind, though he sought the blessing with tears. You have not come to a mountain that can be touched and that is burning with fire, to darkness, gloom, and storm, to a trumpet blast, or to such a voice speaking words that those who heard it begged that no further word be spoken to them, because they could not bear what was commanded. If even an animal touches the mountain, it must be stoned. The sight was so terrifying that Moses said, "I am trembling with fear." But you have come to Mount Zion, to the heavenly Jerusalem, the city of the living God. You have come to thousands upon thousands of angels in joyful assembly, to the church of the firstborn whose names are written in heaven. You have come to God, the judge of all men, to the spirits of righteous men made perfect, to Jesus, the mediator of a new covenant, and to the sprinkled blood that speaks a better word than the blood of Abel. See to it that you do not refuse him who speaks. If they did not escape when they refused him who warned them on earth, how much less will we if we turn away from him who warns us from heaven? At that time his voice shook the earth, but now he has promised, "Once more I will shake not only the earth, but also the heavens." The words "once more" indicate the removing of what can be shaken, that is, created things, so that what cannot be shaken may remain. Therefore, since we are receiving a kingdom that cannot be shaken, let us be thankful, and so worship God acceptably with reverence and awe, for our God is a consuming fire. Chapter 13. Keep on loving each other as brothers. Do not forget to entertain strangers, for by so doing some people have entertained angels without knowing it. Remember those in prison as if you were their fellow prisoners, and those who are mistreated as if you yourselves were suffering. Marriage should be honored by all, and the marriage bed kept pure. For God will judge the adulterer and all the sexually immoral. Keep your lives free from the love of money, and be content with what you have, because God has said, never will I leave you, never will I forsake you. So we say with confidence, the Lord is my helper, I will not be afraid. What can man do to me? Remember your leaders, who spoke the word of God to you. Consider the outcome of their way of life and imitate their faith. Jesus Christ is the same yesterday and today and forever. Do not be carried away by all kinds of strange teachings. It is good for our hearts to be strengthened by grace, not by ceremonial foods which are of no value to those who eat them. We have an altar from which those who minister at the tabernacle have no right to eat. The high priest carries the blood of animals into the most holy place as a sin offering, but the bodies are burned outside the camp. And so Jesus also suffered outside the city gate to make the people holy through his own blood. Let us then go to him outside the camp, bearing the disgrace he bore. For here we do not have an enduring city, but we are looking for the city that is to come. Through Jesus, therefore, let us continually offer to God a sacrifice of praise, the fruit of lips that confess his name. And do not forget to do good and to share with others, for with such sacrifices God is pleased. Obey your leaders and submit to their authority. They keep watch over you as men who must give an account. Obey them so that their work will be a joy, not a burden, for that would be of no advantage to you. Pray for us. We are sure that we have a clear conscience and desire to live honorably in every way. I particularly urge you to pray so that I may be restored to you soon. May the God of peace, who through the blood of the eternal covenant brought back from the dead our Lord Jesus, that great shepherd of the sheep, equip you with everything good for doing his will. And may he work in us what is pleasing to him, through Jesus Christ, to whom be glory forever and ever. Amen. Brothers, I urge you to bear with my word of exhortation, for I have written you only a short letter. I want you to know that our brother Timothy has been released. If he arrives soon, I will come with him to see you. Greet all your leaders and all God's people. Those from Italy send you their greetings. Grace be with you all.
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3: Chapter 1. James, a servant of God and of the Lord Jesus Christ, to the 12 tribes scattered among the nations, greetings. Consider it pure joy, my brothers, whenever you face trials of many kinds, because you know that the testing of your faith develops perseverance. Perseverance must finish its work, so that you may be mature and complete, not lacking anything. If any of you lacks wisdom, he should ask God, who gives generously to all without finding fault, and it will be given to him. But when he asks, he must believe and not doubt, because he who doubts is like a wave of the sea blown and tossed by the wind. That man should not think he will receive anything from the Lord. He is a double-minded man, unstable in all he does. The brother in humble circumstances ought to take pride in his high position. But the one who is rich should take pride in his low position, because he will pass away like a wild flower. For the sun rises with scorching heat and withers the plant. Its blossom falls and its beauty is destroyed. In the same way, the rich man will fade away even while he goes about his business. Blessed is the man who perseveres under trial, because when he has stood the test, he will receive the crown of life that God has promised to those who love him. When tempted, no one should say, God is tempting me. For God cannot be tempted by evil, nor does he tempt anyone. But each one is tempted when, by his own evil desire, he is dragged away and enticed. Then after desire has conceived, it gives birth to sin, and sin, when it is full grown, gives birth to death. Don't be deceived, my dear brothers. Every good and perfect gift is from above, coming down from the Father of the heavenly lights, who does not change like shifting shadows. He chose to give us birth through the word of truth, that we might be a kind of first fruit of all he created. My dear brothers, take note of this. Everyone should be quick to listen, slow to speak, and slow to become angry. For man's anger does not bring about the righteous life that God desires. Therefore, get rid of all moral filth and the evil that is so prevalent, and humbly accept the word planted in you, which can save you. Do not merely listen to the word and so deceive yourselves. Do what it says. Anyone who listens to the word but does not do what it says is like a man who looks at his face in a mirror, and after looking at himself, goes away and immediately forgets what he looks like. But the man who looks intently into the perfect law that gives freedom, and continues to do so, not forgetting what he has heard, but doing it, he will be blessed in what he does. If anyone considers himself religious, and yet does not keep a tight rein on his tongue, he deceives himself and his religion is worthless. Religion that God our Father accepts as pure and faultless is this: to look after orphans and widows in their distress, and to keep oneself from being polluted by the world. Chapter 2. My brothers, as believers in our glorious Lord Jesus Christ, don't show favoritism. Suppose a man comes into your meeting wearing a gold ring and fine clothes, and a poor man in shabby clothes also comes in. If you show special attention to the man wearing fine clothes and say, "Here's a good seat for you," but say to the poor man, "You stand there," or "Sit on the floor by my feet," have you not discriminated among yourselves and become judges with evil thoughts? Listen, my dear brothers. Has not God chosen those who are poor in the eyes of the world to be rich in faith and to inherit the kingdom he promised those who love him? But you have insulted the poor. Is it not the rich who are exploiting you? Are they not the ones who are dragging you into court? Are they not the ones who are slandering the noble name of him to whom you belong? If you really keep the royal law found in Scripture, love your neighbor as yourself, you are doing right. But if you show favoritism, you sin and are convicted by the law as lawbreakers. For whoever keeps the whole law and yet stumbles at just one point is guilty of breaking all of it. For he who said, "Do not commit adultery," also said, "Do not murder." If you do not commit adultery but do commit murder, you have become a lawbreaker. Speak and act as those who are going to be judged by the law that gives freedom, because judgment without mercy will be shown to anyone who has not been merciful. Mercy triumphs over judgment. What good is it, my brothers, if a man claims to have faith but has no deeds? Can such faith save him? Suppose a brother or sister is without clothes and daily food. If one of you says to him, "Go, I wish you well, keep warm and well fed," but does nothing about his physical need, what good is it? In the same way, faith by itself, if it is not accompanied by action, is dead. But someone will say, "You have faith, I have deeds." Show me your faith without deeds, and I will show you my faith by what I do. You believe that there is one God. Good. Even the demons believe that and shudder. You foolish man. Do you want evidence that faith without deeds is useless? Was not our ancestor Abraham considered righteous for what he did when he offered his son Isaac on the altar? You see that his faith and his actions were working together, and his faith was made complete by what he did. And the scripture was fulfilled that says, "Abraham believed God, and it was credited to him as righteousness, and he was called God's friend." You see that a person is justified by what he does, and not by faith alone. In the same way, was not even Rahab the prostitute considered righteous for what she did when she gave lodging to the spies and sent them off in a different direction? As the body without the spirit is dead, so faith without deeds is dead. Chapter 3. Not many of you should presume to be teachers, my brothers, because you know that we who teach will be judged more strictly. We all stumble in many ways. If anyone is never at fault in what he says, he is a perfect man, able to keep his whole body in check. When we put bits into the mouths of horses to make them obey us, we can turn the whole animal. Or take ships as an example. Although they are so large and are driven by strong winds, they are steered by a very small rudder wherever the pilot wants to go. Likewise, the tongue is a small part of the body, but it makes great boasts. Consider what a great forest is set on fire by a small spark. The tongue also is a fire, a world of evil among the parts of the body. It corrupts the whole person, sets the whole course of his life on fire, and is itself set on fire by hell. All kinds of animals, birds, reptiles, and creatures of the sea are being tamed and have been tamed by man. But no man can tame the tongue. It is a restless evil, full of deadly poison. With the tongue we praise our Lord and Father, and with it we curse men who have been made in God's likeness. Out of the same mouth come praise and cursing. My brothers, this should not be. Can both fresh water and salt water flow from the same spring? My brothers, can a fig tree bear olives or a grapevine bear figs? Neither can a salt spring produce fresh water. Who is wise and understanding among you? Let him show it by his good life, by deeds done in the humility that comes from wisdom. But if you harbor bitter envy and selfish ambition in your hearts, do not boast about it or deny the truth. Such wisdom does not come from heaven, but is earthly, unspiritual, of the devil. For where you have envy and selfish ambition, there you find disorder and every evil practice. But the wisdom that comes from heaven is first of all pure, then peace-loving, considerate, submissive, full of mercy and good fruit, impartial and sincere. Peacemakers who sow in peace raise a harvest of righteousness. Chapter 4. What causes fights and quarrels among you? Don't they come from your desires that battle within you? You want something but don't get it. You kill and covet, but you cannot have what you want. You quarrel and fight. You do not have because you do not ask God. When you ask, you do not receive, because you ask with wrong motives, that you may spend what you get on your pleasures. You adulterous people, don't you know that friendship with the world is hatred toward God? Anyone who chooses to be a friend of the world becomes an enemy of God. Or do you think Scripture says without reason that the Spirit He caused to live in us envies intensely? But He gives us more grace. That is why Scripture says, God opposes the proud, but gives grace to the humble. Submit yourselves then to God. Resist the devil, and he will flee from you. Come near to God, and he will come near to you. Wash your hands, you sinners, and purify your hearts, you double-minded. Grieve, mourn, and wail. Change your laughter to mourning, and your joy to gloom. Humble yourselves before the Lord, and he will lift you up. Brothers, do not slander one another. Anyone who speaks against his brother or judges him speaks against the law and judges it. When you judge the law, you are not keeping it, but sitting in judgment on it. There is only one lawgiver and judge, the one who is able to save and destroy. But you, who are you to judge your neighbor? Now listen, you who say, today or tomorrow we will go to this or that city, spend a year there, carry on.

0: coming upon you. Your wealth has rotted and moths have eaten your clothes. Your gold and silver are corroded. Their corrosion will testify against you and eat your flesh like fire. You have hoarded wealth in the last days. Look, the wages you failed to pay the workmen who mowed your fields are crying out against you. The cries of the harvesters have reached the ears of the Lord Almighty. You have lived on earth in luxury and self-indulgence. You have fattened yourselves in the day of slaughter. You have condemned and murdered innocent men who were not opposing you. Be patient then, brothers, until the Lord's coming. See how the farmer waits for the land to yield its valuable crop and how patient he is for the autumn and spring rains. You too be patient and stand firm because the Lord's coming is near. Don't grumble against each other, brothers, or you will be judged. The judge is standing at the door. Brothers, as an example of patience in the face of suffering, take the prophet who spoke in the name of the Lord. As you know, we considered blessed those who have persevered. You have heard of Job's perseverance and have seen what the Lord finally brought about. The Lord is full of compassion and mercy. Above all, my brothers, do not swear, not by heaven or by earth or by anything else. Let your yes be yes and your no, no, or you will be condemned. Is any one of you in trouble? He should pray. Is anyone happy? Let him sing songs of praise. Is any one of you sick? He should call the elders of the church to pray over him and anoint him with oil in the name of the Lord. And the prayer offered in faith will make the sick person well. The Lord will raise him up. If he has sinned, he will be forgiven. Therefore, confess your sins to each other and pray for each other so that you may be healed. The prayer of a righteous man is powerful and effective. Elijah was a man just like us. He prayed earnestly that it would not rain, and it did not rain on the land for 3.5 years. Again he prayed, and the heavens gave rain, and the earth produced its crops. My brothers, if one of you should wander from the truth, and someone should bring him back, remember this: whoever turns a sinner from the error of his way will save him from death and cover over a multitude of sins.
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0: Chapter 1. Peter, an apostle of Jesus Christ, to God's elect, strangers in the world, scattered throughout Pontus, Galatia, Cappadocia, Asia, and Bithynia, who have been chosen according to the foreknowledge of God the Father through the sanctifying work of the Spirit for obedience to Jesus Christ and sprinkling by His blood. Grace and peace be yours in abundance. Praise be to the God and Father of our Lord Jesus Christ. In His great mercy He has given us new birth into a living hope through the resurrection of Jesus Christ from the dead, and into an inheritance that can never perish, spoil, or fade, kept in heaven for you, who through faith are shielded by God's power until the coming of the salvation that is ready to be revealed in the last time. In this you greatly rejoice, though now for a little while you may have had to suffer grief in all kinds of trials. These have come so that your faith, of greater worth than gold, which perishes even though refined by fire, may be proved genuine and may result in praise, glory, and honor when Jesus Christ is revealed. Though you have not seen Him, you love Him. And even though you do not see Him now, you believe in Him and are filled with an inexpressible and glorious joy. For you are receiving the goal of your faith, the salvation of your souls. Concerning this salvation, the prophets who spoke of the grace that was to come to you searched intently and with the greatest care, trying to find the time and circumstances to which the Spirit of Christ in them was pointing when He predicted the sufferings of Christ and the glories that would follow. It was revealed to them that they were not serving themselves but you, when they spoke of the things that have now been told you by those who have preached the gospel to you by the Holy Spirit sent from heaven. Even angels long to look into these things.

Therefore, prepare your minds for action. Be self-controlled. Set your hope fully on the grace to be given you when Jesus Christ is revealed. As obedient children, do not conform to the evil desires you had when you lived in ignorance. But just as he who called you is holy, so be holy in all you do. For it is written, "Be holy because I am holy." Since you call on a Father who judges each man's work impartially, live your lives as strangers here in reverent fear. For you know that it was not with perishable things such as silver or gold that you were redeemed from the empty way of life handed down to you from your forefathers, but with the precious blood of Christ, a lamb without blemish or defect. He was chosen before the creation of the world, but was revealed in these last times for your sake. Through him you believe in God, who raised him from the dead and glorified him, and so your faith and hope are in God. Now that you have purified yourselves by obeying the truth so that you have sincere love for your brothers, love one another deeply from the heart. For you have been born again, not of perishable seed, but of imperishable, through the living and enduring word of God. For all men are like grass, and all their glory is like the flowers of the field. The grass withers, and the flowers fall, but the word of the Lord stands forever. And this is the word that was preached to you. Chapter 2. Therefore, rid yourselves of all malice and all deceit, hypocrisy, envy, and slander of every kind. Like newborn babies, crave pure spiritual milk, so that by it you may grow up in your salvation, now that you have tasted that the Lord is good. As you come to him, the living stone, rejected by men but chosen by God and precious to him, you also, like living stones, are being built into a spiritual house to be a holy priesthood, offering spiritual sacrifices acceptable to God through Jesus Christ. For in Scripture it says, "See, I lay a stone in Zion, a chosen and precious cornerstone, and the one who trusts in him will never be put to shame." Now to you who believe, this stone is precious, but to those who do not believe, the stone the builders rejected has become the capstone, and a stone that causes men to stumble, and a rock that makes them fall. They stumble because they disobey the message, which is also what they were destined for. But you are a chosen people, a royal priesthood, a holy nation, a people belonging to God, that you may declare the praises of him who called you out of darkness into his wonderful light. Once you were not a people, but now you are the people of God. Once you had not received mercy, but now you have received mercy. Dear friends, I urge you, as aliens and strangers in the world, to abstain from sinful desires which war against your soul. Live such good lives among the pagans that though they accuse you of doing wrong, they may see your good deeds and glorify God on the day he visits us. Submit yourselves for the Lord's sake to every authority instituted among men, whether to the king as the supreme authority or to governors who are sent by him to punish those who do wrong and to commend those who do right. For it is God's will that by doing good you should silence the ignorant talk of foolish men. Live as free men, but do not use your freedom as a cover-up for evil. Live as servants of God. Show proper respect to everyone. Love the brotherhood of believers. Fear God. Honor the king. Slaves, submit yourselves to your masters with all respect, not only to those who are good and considerate, but also to those who are harsh. For it is commendable if a man bears up under the pain of unjust suffering because he is conscious of God. But how is it to your credit if you receive a beating for doing wrong and endure it? But if you suffer for doing good and you endure it, this is commendable before God. To this you were called, because Christ suffered for you, leaving you an example that you should follow in his steps. He committed no sin, and no deceit was found in his mouth. When they hurled their insults at him, he did not retaliate. When he suffered, he made no threats. Instead, he entrusted himself to him who judges justly.
He himself bore our sins in his body on the tree so that we might die to sins and live for righteousness. By his wounds you have been healed. For you were like sheep going astray, but now you have returned to the shepherd and overseer of your souls. Chapter 3. Wives, in the same way be submissive to your husbands, so that if any of them do not believe the word, they may be won over without words by the behavior of their wives, when they see the purity and reverence of your lives. Your beauty should not come from outward adornment, such as braided hair and the wearing of gold or jewelry and fine clothes. Instead, it should be that of your inner self, the unfading beauty of a gentle and quiet spirit, which is of great worth in God's sight. But this is the way the holy women of the past, who put their hope in God, used to make themselves beautiful. They were submissive to their own husbands, like Sarah, who obeyed Abraham and called him her master. You are her daughters if you do what is right, and do not give way to fear. Husbands, in the same way be considerate as you live with your wives, and treat them with respect as the weaker partner and as heirs with you of the gracious gift of life, so that nothing will hinder your prayers. Finally, all of you, live in harmony with one another. Be sympathetic, love as brothers, be compassionate and humble. Do not repay evil with evil or insult with insult, but with blessing, because to this you were called, so that you may inherit a blessing. For whoever would love life and see good days must keep his tongue from evil and his lips from deceitful speech. He must turn from evil and do good. He must seek peace and pursue it. For the eyes of the Lord are on the righteous, and his ears are attentive to their prayer. But the face of the Lord is against those who do evil. Who is going to harm you if you are eager to do good? But even if you should suffer for what is right, you are blessed. Do not fear what they fear. Do not be frightened. But in your hearts set apart Christ as Lord. Always be prepared to give an answer to everyone who asks you, to give the reason for the hope that you have. But do this with gentleness and respect, keeping a clear conscience so that those who speak maliciously against your good behavior in Christ may be ashamed of their slander. It is better, if it is God's will, to suffer for doing good than for doing evil. For Christ died for sins once for all, the righteous for the unrighteous, to bring you to God. He was put to death in the body, but made alive by the Spirit, through whom also he went and preached to the spirits in prison, who disobeyed long ago when God waited patiently in the days of Noah while the ark was being built. In it only a few people, 8 in all, were saved through water. And this water symbolizes baptism that now saves you also, not the removal of dirt from the body, but the pledge of a good conscience toward God. It saves you by the resurrection of Jesus Christ, who is gone into heaven and is at God's right hand, with angels, authorities, and powers in submission to him. Chapter 4. Therefore, since Christ suffered in his body, arm yourselves also with the same attitude, because he who has suffered in his body is done with sin. As a result, he does not live the rest of his earthly life for evil human desires, but rather for the will of God. For you have spent enough time in the past doing what pagans choose to do, living in debauchery, lust, drunkenness, orgies, carousing, and detestable idolatry. They think it strange that you do not plunge with them into the same flood of dissipation, and they heap abuse on you. But they will have to give an account to him who is ready to judge the living and the dead. For this is the reason the gospel was preached even to those who are now dead, so that they might be judged according to men in regard to the body, but live according to God in regard to the spirit. The end of all things is near. Therefore be clear-minded and self-controlled so that you can pray. Above all, love each other deeply, because love covers over a multitude of sins. Offer hospitality to one another without grumbling. Each one should use whatever gift he has received to serve others,
faithfully administering God's grace in its various forms. If anyone speaks, he should do it as one speaking the very words of God. If anyone serves, he should do it with the strength God provides, so that in all things God may be praised through Jesus Christ. To him be glory and the power forever and ever. Amen. Dear friends, do not be surprised at the painful trial you are suffering, as though something strange were happening to you. But rejoice that you participate in the sufferings of Christ, so that you may be overjoyed when his glory is revealed. If you are insulted because of the name of Christ, you are blessed, for the Spirit of glory and of God rests on you. If you suffer, it should not be as a murderer or thief or any other kind of criminal or even as a meddler. However, if you suffer as a Christian, do not be ashamed, but praise God that you bear that name. For it is time for judgment to begin with the family of God. And if it begins with us, what will the outcome be for those who do not obey the gospel of God? And if it is hard for the righteous to be saved, what will become of the ungodly and the sinner? So then, those who suffer according to God's will should commit themselves to their faithful Creator and continue to do good. Chapter 5. To the elders among you, I appeal as a fellow elder, a witness of Christ's sufferings, and one who also will share in the glory to be revealed. Be shepherds of God's flock that is under your care, serving as overseers, not because you must, but because you are willing, as God wants you to be, not greedy for money, but eager to serve, not lording it over those entrusted to you, but being examples to the flock. And when the chief shepherd appears, you will receive the crown of glory that will never fade away. Young men, in the same way, be submissive to those who are older. All of you, clothe yourselves with humility toward one another, because God opposes the proud, but gives grace to the humble. Humble yourselves, therefore, under God's mighty hand, that he may lift you up in due time. Cast all your anxiety on him, because he cares for you. Be self-controlled and alert. Your enemy, the devil, prowls around like a roaring lion looking for someone to devour. Resist him, standing firm in the faith, because you know that your brothers throughout the world are undergoing the same kind of sufferings. And the God of all grace, who called you to his eternal glory in Christ, after you have suffered a little while, will himself restore you and make you strong, firm, and steadfast. To him be the power forever and ever. Amen. With the help of Silas, whom I regard as a faithful brother, I have written to you briefly, encouraging you and testifying that this is the true grace of God. Stand fast in it. She who is in Babylon, chosen together with you, sends you her greetings. And so does my son Mark. Greet one another with a kiss of love. Peace to all of you who are in Christ.

0: throughout the night on TWR UK, speaking hope to the world. This is TWR UK. We're reading through the book of 2 Peter with Max MacLean.
1: Chapter 1. Simon Peter, a servant and apostle of Jesus Christ, to those who through the righteousness of our God and Saviour Jesus Christ have received a faith as precious as ours. Grace and peace be yours in abundance through the knowledge of God and of Jesus our Lord. His divine power has given us everything we need for life and godliness through our knowledge of Him who called us by His own glory and goodness. Through these, He has given us His very great and precious promises, so that through them you may participate in the divine nature and escape the corruption in the world caused by evil desires. For this very reason, make every effort to add to your faith goodness, and to goodness knowledge, and to knowledge self-control, and to self-control perseverance, and to perseverance godliness, and to godliness brotherly kindness, and to brotherly kindness love. For if you possess these qualities in increasing measure, they will keep you from being ineffective and unproductive in your knowledge of our Lord Jesus Christ. But if anyone does not have them, he is nearsighted and blind, and has forgotten that he has been cleansed from his past sins. Therefore, my brothers, be all the more eager to make your calling and election sure. For if you do these things, you will never fall, and you will receive a rich welcome into the eternal kingdom of our Lord and Savior, Jesus Christ. So I will always remind you of these things, even though you know them and are firmly established in the truth you now have. I think it is right to refresh your memory as long as I live in the tent of this body, because I know that I will soon put it aside, as our Lord Jesus Christ has made clear to me. And I will make every effort to see that after my departure, you will always be able to remember these things. We did not follow cleverly invented stories when we told you about the power and coming of our Lord Jesus Christ, but we were eyewitnesses of His majesty. For He received honor and glory from God the Father when the voice came to Him from the majestic glory, saying, "This is my Son, whom I love. With Him I am well pleased." We ourselves heard this voice that came from heaven when we were with Him on the sacred mountain. And we have the word of the prophets made more certain. And you will do well to pay attention to it, as to a light shining in a dark place until the day dawns and the morning star rises in your hearts. Above all, you must understand that no prophecy of Scripture came about by the prophet's own interpretation. For prophecy never had its origin in the will of man, but men spoke from God as they were carried along by the Holy Spirit. Chapter 2. But there were also false prophets among the people, just as there will be false teachers among you. They will secretly introduce destructive heresies, even denying the sovereign Lord who bought them, bringing swift destruction on themselves. Many will follow their shameful ways and will bring the way of truth into disrepute. In their greed, these teachers will exploit you with stories they have made up. Their condemnation has long been hanging over them, and their destruction has not been sleeping. For if God did not spare angels when they sinned, but sent them to hell, putting them into glory,